$1.50 in milk money, burning a hole in his pocket. And as the woman emptied the sack of her wares, a pair of hockey skates fell out, and Gordy's eyes widened. He bought them even though they were too big for him, and from then on, for hours on end, he skated on the frozen slough behind the family's home. For protection, he would tape Eaton's catalogs to his shins, and on weekends, Gordy and about 40 other kids played massive hockey games, even as the temperature dipped to minus 30 degrees Celsius. But the cold didn't matter to Gordy. He was in love with hockey. If he was ever coaxed indoors for lunch, he refused to take off his skates, so his mother would put newspapers down on the linoleum. His dedication began to pay off as Gordy became a gifted young player full of confidence. But off the ice, it was a different story. When Gordy tried to join a local organized hockey team, the other players made fun of him and he went home. His father saw his disappointment and said, "Never take any dirt from nobody, because if you do, they'll keep throwing it on you. That is the way life is." And Gordy listened. Sort of. Off the ice, he was extremely shy and bashful. His social anxiety was so bad that he once refused to buy himself an ice cream cone with the quarter his father had given him because he felt awkward. But when he wasn't playing hockey, Gordy was one of the nicest people you could ever meet. On the ice, he followed his father's advice and became the meanest SOB on skates. Generations of hockey players would learn the hard way that if you tangled with Mr. Hockey, you would pay. Maybe not today, maybe not tomorrow, but someday. For now, Gordy was an awkward, talented kid. Gordy wasn't yet 16 when he scored 9 points in a single game, and he impressed a local businessman so much that he gifted Gordy his first brand new pair of gloves and shin pads. But Saskatoon was a long distance from the big six NHL markets, so when he wasn't on the ice, he was working for his father as a laborer. It made Gordy into an absolute unit of muscle. His father said that Gordy could pick up 40 kilogram cement bags in each hand. Now, when you get a chance, I want you to Google Gordy Howe fishing. You'll see his incredible physique in his prime, and that is what would be slamming into opponents into the boards at high speeds. Now, word spread to Toronto, Montreal, Boston, New York, Chicago, and Detroit about a young phenom tearing up Saskatoon's leagues. The first to see him for themselves were the New York Rangers, who offered Gordy a visit to the team's tryout camp in Winnipeg. It would be his first time away from home. Still a teenager, he was deeply homesick. The other young players noticed and quickly targeted him. Through intense loneliness at training camp, Gordy impressed everyone. Rangers manager Lester Patrick offered Gordy a contract, but the future Mr. Hockey declined. He just wanted to go home. Letting him go would haunt Patrick for the rest of his life. And as Gordy returned to the safety of home, another team had their eyes on the young wunderkind. In 1944, Fred Pickney was a timekeeper for the Saskatoon Quakers. He was also a scout for the Detroit Red Wings. He had heard about a kid called Gordy Howe, and he wanted to see if he was as good as people said. Fred approached Gordy's coach, Buck Crawford, and asked him to point the kid out at the next King George Athletic Club game. Buck told him to keep an eye on the score because Gordy would be the first one to put a puck in the net. Minutes later, players skated to center ice, the puck dropped, and Fred watched as a player won the faceoff, then sped to the net and scored. He was so impressed he approached Gordy's father and offered him $100 for him to let him know the night before Gordy turned 16. That was the legal age to sign a player, and he wanted to have his foot in the door as other clubs, both in the NHL and the minors, were coveting Gordy. Telegrams arrived at the Howe home almost constantly. For Gordy's mother, who had 2 sons serving overseas in the war, every telegram brought fear that one of her sons was dead. Instead, they were offers for Gordy as his 16th birthday approached. When the day finally arrived, Fred Pickney was at the Howe's front door with an invitation to the 1944 Red Wings tryout camp in Windsor, Ontario. Gordy, worried about being homesick, asked if any other players from Saskatoon would be there. Fred assured him that there would be, but Gordy couldn't decide if he wanted to go. Finally, his father said, "Do you want to play hockey? Well, then I think this is your opportunity. If you don't want to, say so." That's all Gordy needed to hear. He signed on the dotted line. A few months later, Gordy Howe was on a train wearing a brand new suit. Fred Pickney had bought it for him, and he was on his way to try out for the Red Wings. As the September 1944 training camp began, Gordy impressed everyone. Team owner Jack Adams offered him a contract on the spot.

0: kitchen, but as Gordy said, he had asked for a Red Wings windbreaker, but he had never received it. Adams rushed to get him a windbreaker, and Gordy finally agreed to a contract, and he was off to Omaha, where he had a respectable season, where he had 48 points in 52 games. The next autumn, Gordy was back at the Red Wings training camp, but this time, he wouldn't be signing with a farm team. In 1946, Adams offered him $5,000 to play with the Red Wings. Gordy had finally made it to the NHL.
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0: On October 16, 1946, in front of 12,756 people, Gordy Howe stepped onto the ice at Detroit's Olympia Stadium. The 18-year-old Saskatchewan native suited up for the Detroit Red Wings against the defending Stanley Cup champion, Toronto Maple Leafs. It was the opening night of the 1946-47 season, and although nobody could know it then, it was also the beginning of one of the longest and most remarkable

0: careers in hockey history. Now, to put this in perspective, Bobby Orr hadn't even been born yet. That wouldn't happen for another 2 years. By the time Gordie Howe played his final NHL game in 1980, Bobby Orr had already played for a decade, retired, and been inducted into the Hockey Hall of Fame. That is how long Gordie Howe played professional hockey, and he began his illustrious career with a bang. In his debut, Gordie scored the first of what would eventually become 801 regular season NHL goals, but at the time, he wasn't really thinking about records. He later said his immediate ambition was simply to stay in the NHL for a full season so he could say he'd played a year in the big leagues. And he did well for a rookie that first season by scoring 22 points in 58 games. He wasn't exactly lighting the league on fire, but it was just his first year and he was still a teenager. The following year, 1947-48, Gordie was put on a line with fellow future Hall of Famer Sid Howe, no relation, and future best friend Ted Lindsay. They became known as the production line, and they became unstoppable. Their first season together, Gordie doubled his scoring, and by the second season, the three finished 1-2-3 in league scoring. It's something that has never been accomplished since by a single line in the league's history, and it helped establish the Detroit Red Wings as a new powerhouse in the NHL. In 1949-50, the Red Wings finished first in the league and reached the Stanley Cup Final for their third consecutive season. They had lost to the Toronto Maple Leafs the previous two seasons, but now they face the New York Rangers. And after seven hard-fought games, the Detroit Red Wings won their first Stanley Cup since 1943. Unfortunately, Gordie Howe wasn't there to lift the cup. A few weeks earlier, on March 28, 1950, Gordie slammed headfirst into the boards against the Leafs. Detroit's Olympia Stadium went silent as Gordie collapsed on the ice. He was motionless as blood ran down his forehead, nose, and cheek. Red Wings team doctor, Dr. Charles Caribou, ordered paramedics to rush Gordie to a nearby Harper Hospital. Gordie was taken away in an ambulance as his pulse and blood pressure began to nosedive. Gordie had a lacerated eyeball, fractured nose and cheekbone, and a possible hemorrhaging of the brain. Gordie was at death's door as a gifted neurosurgeon, Dr. Frederick Schreiber, drilled into his skull above the eye to relieve pressure on the brain. And after the 90-minute surgery, Gordie was placed in an oxygen tent. Across Canada, radio stations did not sign off as usual that night. Instead, they provided constant reports on Gordie's condition. Thanks to the incredible work by doctors, Gordie Howe was alive but missed the rest of the playoffs. So when the Red Wings finally won the Stanley Cup, he wasn't on the ice. Instead, he was in the crowd, wearing a suit and a hat to cover his bandages. However, he had played at least one playoff game, so his name was etched on the Stanley Cup. Something Gordie never felt he deserved. He said, "I like to earn things, to be on the ice and sweat and bleed with the boys." Despite his near-death experience in the playoffs, Gordie Howe returned to the NHL for the 1950-51 season and quickly became the best player in the league. He briefly wore a helmet before abandoning it for the rest of his career. And when asked why he wore a cup but not a helmet, he said you could always get someone to do your thinking for you. The belief was that wearing a helmet made a player look weak and scared, and it was not until the 1979-80 season, Gordie's last in the NHL, that helmets became mandatory for all new players. Unfortunately, that came 11 years too late for Bill Masterton, who died on January 15, 1968 when his head hit the ice while playing with the Minnesota North Stars. For Gordie, the risk was worth it, which seems crazy as he led the league in goals, assists, and points. In an incredible stretch, from 1950-51 to 1956-57, Gordie won 6 Art Ross trophies as the league's leading scorer, 4 Hart trophies as the league MVP, and 3 Stanley Cups with the Red Wings. In 1952-53, he became the first player in NHL history to record 90 points. That same season, he nearly equaled Rocket Richard's record of 50 goals in a season, but fell short by just one goal. And as he dominated the NHL, his personal life blossomed. He met a young woman named Colleen Joffa. They quickly fell in love and married on April 15, 1953. Colleen and Gordie were inseparable. Off the ice, he was shy and quiet, where Colleen was confident and had a keen business sense. They were the perfect match. As he broke records on the ice, she invested in various ventures and formed Power Play International to manage the business interests of the family. During their marriage, she created the first Junior A level hockey team in the United States, the Detroit Junior Red Wings, organized the construction of Michigan's first public indoor rink, and ran for Congress. She even trademarked her husband's name, his nickname of Mr. Hockey, and her own nickname of Mrs. Hockey. And she did all of this while raising four children, including Marty and Mark, who both went on to play in the NHL. Mark would eventually join his father in the Hockey Hall of Fame. It could be argued Colleen was the first woman to be a sports agent, but unfortunately, she couldn't directly negotiate Gordy's contracts with Red Wings GM Jack Adams. He would never allow a woman to dictate salary terms to him. Instead, each season, Gordy went into Adams' office and negotiated his contract. Unlike Colleen, he was too trusting of management. Assured by Adams that he was the highest paid player in the league, Gordy always accepted a $1,000 raise per season and believed he was being fairly treated. In truth, Gordy wasn't the highest paid player in the league or even on his own team. Even as his best friend Ted Lindsay formed the first Players Association, Gordy was hesitant to be involved because of his belief that he was fairly treated. Meanwhile, Adams was just taking advantage of his good nature, and he wouldn't find out until 10 years into his career that he was the third highest paid player on the team and that he'd been financially exploited for a decade. His teammate, Bobby Bond, never scored more than 20 points per season, and he was making nearly $20,000 more than Gordy. Gordy confronted Red Wings owner Bruce Norris in 1969 and was offered a $100,000 contract and said, "Gordy, you never asked for anything more. I'm a businessman." The great irony was that as quiet and trusting as Gordy was off the ice, he was the complete opposite on the ice. In the rough world of hockey, if a player hit him, Gordy never lashed out. Instead, like a predator waiting for prey, he waited until the time was right. It could come later that game, or later that season, but you could never escape Gordy's wrath on the ice. He was vengeful, but for good reason. He was incredible on skates, and some players had no choice but to play dirty. Jean Beliveau described getting Gordy off the puck as akin to wrestling with a telephone pole. Toronto's Paul Henderson called him as mean as a rattlesnake on the ice. Gordy's name is so synonymous with toughness that the term Gordie Howe hat-trick is part of the lexicon. That happens when a player scores a goal, registers an assist, and takes part in one fight in a game. However, if you look at the stats, Gordy did this only twice in his long career. But because of his reputation, every season new players tried to prove themselves by going up against Gordy Howe. He would soon learn that it always ended the same, with regret. Rookies would rue the day they took on Mr. Hockey. Lou Fontanato of the New York Rangers was considered one of the toughest players in the league, and he was itching to take down Gordy. When he had his chance, he hit Gordy in the face with his stick and split his lip. As he had many times before, Gordy waited. Later that season, the Red Wings and Rangers faced off at Madison Square Garden. On February 1, 1959, Detroit's Red Kelly and the Rangers' Eddie Shack were fighting near the New York net. Fontanato was leaning on the net watching them, and before he knew it, Gordy grabbed him by the hockey sweater and punched him in the face. Detroit's Lefty Wilson watched from the bench and said, "With every blow you could hear something break. Squish, squish." Fontanato fought back as best as he could and even gave Gordy a black eye, but he got the worst of it. He spent the night in the hospital with a broken nose and dislocated jaw. That night, Gordy sent a message to the league, and from then on, every rookie and player thought long and hard before taking aim at Mr. Hockey. After becoming an NHL dynasty in the 1950s, the Detroit Red Wings slowly fell from grace. Great players were traded away, and the Stanley Cup wins became a distant memory. Gordy Howe never left. He continued to deliver for the team. In 1962-63, he won another Art Ross Trophy as the leading scorer in the NHL, and that same season, he won another Hart Trophy as league MVP. Only one player has won more Hart Trophies, Wayne Gretzky.
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0: Meanwhile, as the swinging 60s came to an end, Gordy scored 103 points during the 1968-69 season. He had the highest scoring season of his career at 41 years old and is the only NHL player to score over 100 points after the age of 40. Most incredibly, apart from the serious injury he suffered during the 1949-50 Stanley Cup Final, Gordy rarely missed a game due to injury. From 1950-51 to 1969-70, he never played in fewer than 64 games in a 70-game season. But that didn't mean he didn't have injuries. By 1970-71, a nagging wrist problem finally started to slow the ageless wonder down. That means he only played in 63 games and scored 52 points, the lowest since his sophomore season in the league. He said, "My legs didn't bounce back last year the way they used to. I remember they were hurt, or that I was bruised." Gordy finally realized it was time to retire. The Red Wings immediately appointed the 43-year-old as the team's vice president with a salary of $75,000. And while it was a nice gesture, Gordy soon realized he was nothing more than a prop. He had no real duties and no say in how the club was run. Often his only job was to appear at functions as a team representative. During one of those events, he met an 11-year-old hockey phenom that I've already mentioned. He would one day break many of his records. I'm talking, of course, of Wayne Gretzky. Gordy called his time in the position the mushroom treatment. He said, That's when they keep you in the dark and come in once in a while to throw a little manure on you. And Gordy still longed to be on the ice. Part of him regretted hanging up his skates. But he would have a chance to dust them off and even make a family affair thanks to a new league, the World Hockey Association. In 1971, sports promoters Dennis Murphy and Gardy Davidson, with the help of Western Canada Hockey League owner Bill Hunter, formed the World Hockey Association. Within a year, their league had 10 teams scattered around North America. Some cities like Edmonton, Quebec City, Winnipeg, San Francisco, and Houston had no NHL teams, while others competed with it for fans. To survive, this new league needed the best players possible. At the time, the NHL's average salary was $25,000, and most players had little control over their careers. The WHA wanted to change that. They offered salaries that exceeded $100,000 per year, and the league drew in several high-profile NHL players, including future Hall of Famers Bernie Perron and Jerry Cheevers. Their biggest get was Bobby Hull, who signed a 10-year contract with the Winnipeg Jets for a record $1.75 million with a $1 million signing bonus. To pay his signing bonus, all of the team owners pooled their money together. His defection to the WHA instantly lent credibility to the new league. And as this happened, Gordie Howe was twiddling his thumbs at his Detroit Red Wings desk, waiting for something to do. He had already received the Order of Canada, his number 9 was retired by the Red Wings, and the Hockey Hall of Fame waived its usual waiting period to immediately induct him. But Gordie was bored and disenchanted with the Red Wings. 2 years into retirement, he beamed with pride when Mark and Marty signed 4-year contracts with WHA's Houston Aeros on June 5, 1973. But he also got an idea. He approached Houston's management and asked them, why have 2 Howes when you could have 3? Well, let's be honest. The deal was successfully orchestrated by Colleen Howe. But within weeks, Gordy had signed a 1-year contract to play for the Houston Aeros. He was 45 years old and returned to professional hockey on October 13, 1973. Despite his age, Gordy immediately had an impact as the Aeros won the league championship, the Avro Cup, in the first season. He also finished 3rd in league scoring with 100 points in 76 games. It was clear that Gordy was still a force to be reckoned with. To top it off, he won the Gary L. Davidson Award as the league MVP. The next season, that award was renamed the Gordy Howe Trophy. And while he initially signed a 1-year contract, Gordy decided to put pen to paper for another season with Houston. Once again, he led them to the Avco Cup and recorded 99 points in 75 games. Gordy also kept his fierce reputation intact. He may have been approaching 50, but in a game against the Phoenix Roadrunners, Robbie Fatorik broke Marty Howe's cheekbone. Now, Marty told his father it was okay that Robbie was a friend and a mentor when they played earlier together for Team Canada. That didn't matter. If you messed with his sons, you messed with him. And by now, you know what happens when you mess with Mr. Hockey. The next time the two teams faced each other, Gordy found Robbie and hit him in the face with a stick. Meanwhile, the Howes continued to play and win with Houston, but by the beginning of the 1977-78 season, the team was facing financial hardship. The trio were traded to the New England Whalers for 2 seasons where they crossed paths with Wayne Gretzky. During a game in the 1978-79 season, Gretzky was giddy with excitement to share the ice with his idol, even though they were opponents. In his first shift, Gretzky stole the puck off Gordy's stick, and as he skated away, his hand suddenly went numb when Gordy smacked it with his stick against his thumb and said, "Kid, don't you ever take the puck away from me again." Knowing he got off easy, Gretzky responded, "No, sir, I never will." By the end of the 1978-79 season, the great WHA experiment finally ended. The NHL negotiated the merger of the 2 leagues and 4 teams. The Edmonton Oilers, Hartford Whalers, Quebec Nordiques, and Winnipeg Jets joined the league. That meant at the age of 50, Gordy Howe would be making his return to the league he had dominated for decades. And it didn't matter that he was a grandfather. In the 1979-80 season, he played every single game and recorded 41 points. Gordy was also selected to play in the All-Star Game. It would be played at the Joe Louis Arena in Detroit. The crowd gave him 2 standing ovations, and eventually Gordy had to skate out to center ice to ask the crowd to stop cheering so the game could be played. His final professional game would be played a few months later, on April 11th, 1980. Gordy and his sons, Mark and Marty Howe, face the Montreal Canadiens in Game 3 of their Stanley Cup preliminary round series at the Hartford Civic Center. There was no planned farewell lap, no final goal, and no certainty that Howe would ever play again. The Whalers had lost the first two games of the best-of-seven series in Montreal, and they had to win Game 3 to keep their season alive. Gordy had not announced his retirement before the game, but the team loss meant the end. And at 52 years and 10 days, Gordy Howe officially retired from professional hockey. He is the oldest player in the history of the league, and his stats are mind-boggling. In 2,186 NHL and WHA regular games, he scored 976 goals, 1,383 assists, and 2,358 points. In 235 playoff games, he added another 96 goals and 135 assists and 231 points. His 801 NHL goals, 1,049 NHL assists, and 1,850 points were all records when he retired. All three were broken by Wayne Gretzky. When his career finally came to an end, Gordy settled into his role as a living legend. Everywhere he went, he was seen as Mr. Hockey. When the Hockey News ranked him the third greatest hockey player ever after Wayne Gretzky and Bobby Orr, both players disagreed, stating Gordy was the greatest player ever. He even came out of retirement once again, albeit briefly. In 1997, he signed a one-game contract to play with the Detroit Vipers of the International Hockey League at the age of 69. And with that one game, he became the only person in hockey history to play in six different decades at the professional level. He also received multiple honorary degrees, and in 2000 was inducted into Canada's Walk of Fame. In 2007, he was honored with a statue outside Joe Louis Arena next to the Gordy Howe entrance. Another statue was unveiled around that same time in downtown Saskatoon. But amid all of the honors, there was heartache. On March 6, 2009, his beloved wife Colleen died from the neurological disease Pick's disease. After her death, Gordy devoted himself to charitable causes related to degenerative diseases and founded the Gordy and Colleen Howe Fund for Alzheimer's. In 2013, Mr. Hockey, the Gordy Howe story starring Michael Shanks as Gordy, aired on CBC. The film earned 4 Canadian Screen Awards and won 8 Leo Awards. A year later, Gordy released his memoir, Mr. Hockey, My Story. Sadly, Gordy's final years were marked by his own struggles with dementia. On June 10, 2016, he died at the home of his son Murray at the age of 88. At the time, I was a City Hall reporter at the Regina Leader Post. I remember when his death was announced that a quiet hush fell over the newsroom. I was born after Gordy retired, but I knew a Canadian icon was gone. The next day, the front page of the newspaper was completely black, except for the image of Gordy Howe in his Detroit Red Wings sweater. Gordy's funeral was held on June 15, 2016. When we come back, we're going to conclude the story of Gordy Howe, and then we're going to dive into one of my favorite stories about the Log Driver's Waltz.
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0: So far, we've learned a lot about Gordie Howe, Mr. Hockey. And if you like stories like this, then I encourage you to check out my podcast, Canadian History X, and that's EHX, available on all podcast platforms. I have over 700 episodes about Canada's history for you to explore. Now, we're going to conclude our look at Mr. Hockey and then dive right into the story of the Log Driver's Waltz. So I hope you enjoy it. His cremated remains, along with Colleen's, were interred at the base of a statue next to the Sask-Tel Center. I visited his statue in the summer of 2025, and I made sure that the picture I took featured his legendary elbow in my face. A year later, on July 24th, 2026, the Gordie Howe International Bridge between Windsor and Detroit opened to traffic. That opening was a bit delayed for reasons. But Gordie Howe is one of those sports figures who became so well known that he feels like he's been woven into the very fibers of our culture. In 1986, the film Ferris Bueller's Day Off was released. For the entire film, the character of Cameron Fife, played by Alan Ruck, wears Gordie's Red Wings jersey despite the film taking place in Chicago. John Hughes, the film's writer and director, grew up idolizing Gordie. He had a terrible relationship with his own father and looked to his grandfather as a fatherly figure. His grandfather was a devoted Red Wings fan and often took Hughes to games where he saw Gordie play. And here's something you might not know. Gordie personally provided the jersey for the film. And it wouldn't be the first time he was featured on screen. A few years later, in 1992, the 16th episode of The Simpsons' third season featured Gordie as a major plot point. In the episode, titled Bart the Lover, Bart catfishes his teacher, Edna Krabappel, after seeing her personal ad in the newspaper. Pretending to be a man named Woodrow, the two converse over letters until Edna asks for a picture. To keep her from discovering the truth, Bart sends her a picture of Gordie Howe. Now, originally, the picture was going to be of football star Johnny Unitas, but they couldn't get the rights to his image. So producer Al Jean, a Red Wings fan, suggested Gordie Howe instead. When Gordie was contacted, he was hesitant, but Colleen thought it would be great. The episode ended with a display of Gordie's NHL and WHL statistics. Ironically, despite my deep love for hockey history, my first exposure to Mr. Hockey wasn't through seeing video of his playing days. It was when I was a young lad, watching my favorite show, The Simpsons, and they just happened to feature an episode of Mr. Hockey as a plot point. Now it's time to head to Canadian rivers to celebrate the men who danced on logs. If you grew up in the 1980s and 1990s, there's a good chance you heard this song while watching your morning cartoons.

0: completely. The Log Driver's Waltz is an important part of Canada's cultural legacy that shares space in our nostalgia as much as the house hippo or the hockey sweater. Written by Wade Hemsworth and sung by Kate and Anna McGarrigle, it celebrates log driving, which is when felled timbers travel down rivers to sawmills for processing. Floating logs down rivers was perfect, because they moved quickly at no cost. To ensure the logs made the journey, workers walked on them as they floated down the river and kept them moving. Sometimes called bubble walkers or bubble treaders, log drivers played an integral role in the lumber industry for decades. The song romanticizes working as a log driver, which wasn't easy. Up from sunrise to sunset, log drivers worked in difficult conditions and slept in dirty and overcrowded bunkhouses for 5 to 7 months at a time as they worked in the bush, far from their families. It was also dangerous. One misstep meant falling into a raging river with the real possibility of being trapped under the logs and being scraped on the rocky bottom. On the river, crews were divided into two groups. The experienced and nimbler log drivers were part of the jam crew, and their name states they watched for spots where logs were likely to jam. If the logs piled up, the men balanced their way over floating logs and dislodged them. Failure to clear jams would create partial dams, which would cause water levels to rise. If enough lumber backed up, it could take weeks to break up. Less experienced crew members brought up the rear and pushed straggler logs that would get stuck on the banks. For those unfortunate workers, it meant spending more time standing in water than dancing on logs. Each crew also had a boss, selected for their ability in controlling the reckless men who were attracted to the job. The ideal river was straight and uniform with sharp banks. To approximate these conditions, loggers would alter the water's flow by blowing up rocks and building up the banks. And all this brings us to Wade Hemsworth, who worked in logging camps in the 1940s and 1950s and saw the skills needed to be a log driver firsthand. Hemsworth was impressed by their strength and agility and noticed how their movements resembled dancing. His great-nephew, also named Wade Hemsworth, said, "The Log Driver's Waltz is a song about a time in Canadian history when logging and moving logs to the pulp and paper mill was done in a more traditional fashion. The action of burling on logs or standing on them as they turned over and staying upright was a unique skill." Watching them inspired Hemsworth to write The Log Driver's Waltz, which appeared on his first album, Folk Songs of the Canadian North Woods, in 1956. The most famous part of the song is the chorus. In it, the word burling, often heard as whirling or twirling, refers to the Scottish word burl, which means to revolve or cause to revolve. While the act of log driving inspired the song itself is about the footwork lumberjacks have on the dance floor, thanks to their experience on the river, and much like milkshakes, those skills bring all the girls to the yard. Hemsworth only wrote 16 songs in his entire career, most of which became Canadian folk classics, but none became as famous as the Log Driver's Waltz. In the early 1960s, he met the folk band Mountain City Four, who were impressed with his music, and they released covers of his songs, including the Log Driver's Waltz. That band broke up in 1967, and two sisters in the band, Kate and Anna McGarrigle, became a duo and released their first album in 1976. That same year, CBC contacted the National Film Board and asked the organization to create several short films to be used in between programming. The federal government was also behind this, as the venture was hoped to promote national unity. For the next 3 years, 80 filmmakers from across Canada made films, and one of them was A Log Driver's Waltz. It was released in 1979 as an animated short film directed by John Weldon, with music sung by Anna and Kate. Of all the films released as part of this CBC-NFB initiative, none were as popular as The Log Driver's Waltz, and it remains one of the most requested films in the National Film Board's collection. Hemsworth's great-nephew, Wade Hemsworth, said, "To think that he wrote these songs half a century ago, and that they still are on people's minds, it is something that I know would have pleased him completely." Hemsworth died in 2002, and Governor General Adrian Clarkson said, "So much of a part of our folklore and so familiar to us that we didn't realize anyone had written them." Kate and Anna continued to make music for decades after The Log Driver's Waltz. They released 13 albums together, earned the Order of Canada in 1993, and received the Governor General's Performing Arts Award in 2004. Kate died in 2010, but you might have heard of her children. Rufus Wainwright and Martha Wainwright have kept the family's musical legacy alive, as has The Log Driver's Waltz, which continues to be beloved by Canadians. In 2017, the Montreal Gazette ranked 150 of the greatest musical moments in Canadian history, and The Log Driver's Waltz ranked 62nd. This show is researched, produced, and written by me, Craig Baird, with the help of Dila Velasquez. Audio production by Corey Price. 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I'll include all of those in my show notes. Until next time, I'm Craig Baird, and this is Canadian History X.
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1: From the National Newsroom of the Canadian Press, I'm John Kennedy. Four people are dead after a helicopter crashed and caught fire about 50 kilometers southeast of Montreal. Quebec Provincial Police were called to the scene around 2:30 p.m. and found the aircraft engulfed in flames. Police say the helicopter appears to have been privately owned, while the Transportation Safety Board of Canada has sent investigators to determine what went wrong. Foreign Affairs Minister Anita Anand has put Canadian autonomy at the forefront of the country's address to the United Nations General Assembly today. Anand's speech echoes Prime Minister Mark Carney's quest for middle powers to work together by forging deeper ties. She says that means diversifying trade and working with multilateral organizations that can contain the power of what she calls great powers.
2: We are facing serious challenges in the global order, but at their core, Canadians and billions of others around the world want to live peaceful, prosperous, and predictable lives. That is why, in the face of this rupture, Canada's goal is to achieve greater strategic autonomy.
1: Anand says Canada supports international criminal court rulings amid Washington's quest to dismantle the institution, while critics argue that Canada is not calling out American coercion. A former federal corrections officer is pushing for pension changes for workers who were forced to leave their jobs early because of workplace injuries. Pamela Marchand retired medically at 39 after 15 years with Correctional Service Canada, saying a psychological injury ended her career before she could reach 25 years of service. She's launched a petition calling for recognized occupational disabilities to trigger immediate pension benefits without penalties, along with continued employer contributions during severe and prolonged disabilities. Little more than 3 weeks until Albertans hit the vote on a handful of immigration questions in a referendum.
3: Five questions focus on whether the province should take more control over who's allowed to arrive and what access newcomers should have to core services. Some have criticized the questions as being anti-immigrant or scapegoating newcomers for problems facing Albertans. Alberta's Immigration Minister Joseph Scow says his government is looking for a mandate to stabilize immigration into the province and balance the costs of non-permanent residents. Diana Mussina, The Canadian Press.
1: A former New Brunswick premier is suggesting there's enough political will for the creation of an Atlantic Canada economy.
4: Frank McKenna made the comments as a group of well-known business leaders published a 181-page report yesterday making the case for broad economic transformation. The Atlantic Economic Panel says the four provinces could become one of the country's most prosperous regions if they leverage their abundant talent and resources as one economy. Also a former ambassador to the United States, McKenna says the premiers should indeed be motivated for change because they face ongoing provincial budget deficits and damage from the Canada-U.S. trade war. Don Mitchell, The Canadian Press.
1: This is the Canadian Press. In sports, the Ottawa Redblacks' woes continue in the CFL with a 45-31 loss to the visiting Calgary Stampeders. Ottawa dropped to 0-14 on the season, while the Stampeders are at 7-8, keeping their playoff hopes alive. The Edmonton Elks host the Hamilton Tiger Cats in the CFL's late game. The Toronto Blue Jays will finish last in the American League East this season after a 5-1 loss to the Cincinnati Reds in Toronto's second-last game of the season. Max Scherzer will pitch on short rest for Toronto in tomorrow's finale against the Reds. It could be the last major league start for the 42-year-old all-star pitcher, although he says he won't make a decision on his future until the offseason. The NHL preseason concludes as teams prepare for 84 games in the regular season, which is two more than last season. The absence of goaltender Connor Hellebuck in Winnipeg and uncertainty surrounding Detroit's Dylan Larkin are among the biggest storylines going into the season that starts on Tuesday. From the Canadian Press, I'm John Kennedy.
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6: Coming up on the show tonight. They're toys called squishies. Their entire job is to be squished. So what could possibly go wrong? Halfway through the hour, the bizarre safety problem with squishy toys, which include explosions, serious burns, ER visits, and poison control calls. You better stay tuned before you squish. Then after that, Do you think stimulants like coffee are a modern vice? Oh, please. Humans were getting chemically pepped up 25,000 years ago on something called a betel nut. Towards the end of the hour, how ancient archaeological evidence proves that. All right, those are some of the topics for the show. There's going to be more. Let's dive in.
7: The weather here on Earth, we can barely predict it. But now astronomers are looking 20 light years away using James Webb and beginning to look at what alien weather looks like on distant worlds. How does that all work? Let's dive into it here with Sarah Rugheimer, an astrophysicist and professor at the University of Edinburgh, who also, relatedly, has an audiovisual course called Experiencing James Webb, The Invisible Universe Revealed on the Great Courses. Okay, Sarah, you're somewhat well qualified to weigh in on this story. Welcome to the show.
8: Thanks for having me. Let's talk about weather on wild and weird objects.
7: Let's talk about weather on wild and weird objects. Is the weather on any random object out there in space from, I don't know, a planet 10 times bigger than Jupiter to Pluto? Do we see the same things as we do here on Earth as we do out there?
8: I mean, obviously not. I mean, the one thing that I like to bring up here is Mars has these global dust storms, and this was very visually depicted in The Martian, right? In the movie where a dust storm blows Matt Damon onto, you know, a spike and he gets stranded on Mars. But dust storms on Mars, there's no atmospheric pressure, so it wouldn't do anything to you.
7: It would just be dust. It wouldn't be like rocks and dagger rocks, you know?
8: No, and you wouldn't feel it. You know, there's just no way that sort of lack of atmospheric pressure would do anything to you. And so quite the opposite on one of these much larger planets, like we're going to talk about today. So if you have a planet, in this case, even larger, you know, well, this is not a planet. They actually found weather on a brown dwarf. We can talk about that. They're much bigger than Jupiter, and so their weather systems are also pretty crazy.
7: Let's talk about a star's weather systems before we even go to this brown dwarf, before we even talk about James Webb looking far away. Our sun has wild weather, so much so that like a solar storm can knock out our electronics and stuff.
8: Absolutely. And, you know, we go through a solar cycle of activity roughly, you know, every 11 years. We have the solar min and max. And that's when we get beautiful aurora. So, you know, what giveth can taketh away. We have some beautiful observations of aurora when the solar maximum is high, but you could also have something like the Carrington event, which if it happened in today's world would really maybe knock out quite a bit of our satellites for a while, and that would be interesting. It probably will happen at some point in humans' future, so we'll see how we deal with it.
7: How am I going to get somewhere without my GPS? That's my biggest concern.
8: We no longer can navigate.
7: I'll just be stuck at home. Okay, let's talk about this brown dwarf. You're right. It's not technically a planet.
8: Yes.
7: How is a brown dwarf different from our sun, and why is it such a useful place for studying distant weather?
8: So yeah, brown dwarfs are what we term substellar objects. That means they're not quite a star. They're also not quite a planet. And so what even are they? You know, so our sun is actually kind of on the bigger end of stars. Most stars are smaller. And you might have heard M stars. That's the most common type of star. Those are the smallest type of star. And they're also 75% of the stars in the universe. Now, what delineates the bottom end boundary of a star is it massive enough to fuse hydrogen? And then if it fuses hydrogen, it glows on its own energy. And that kind of is a star. Whereas a planet doesn't glow of its own energy from fusion. It can glow from heat and whatnot, but it's not fusing together atoms to produce light. And these brown dwarfs fit right in the middle. So they can't fuse hydrogen, but they can fuse deuterium, which is hydrogen with an extra neutron. And so they glow for, you know, they're able to produce light for a period of time, and then they slowly dim. So they're not really a planet. They're not really a star.
7: They're either a super impressive, massive planet that does amazing things, or a little star that could, that can't quite do it.
8: Yeah, exactly. Can't quite do it.
7: It's either a very unimpressive star or a very impressive planet, is what you're saying.
8: Exactly. And they are, as it turns out, impressive in their weather systems. So think of these objects, and same with big planets too. These are hotter objects. So something like iron in this atmosphere would be molten. So you would have like rain of iron droplets or salts or silicates, like the rock would be, you know, literally vaporized. So your weather system would be entirely different than it is on Earth. And they have clouds that are the size of planets. You know, I mean, they're really crazy big systems that we just can't really imagine on Earth, for sure.
7: So we go 20 light years away, which I'm just using my pen and paper to do the math here. That's far enough that it takes light 20 years to get from there to here. I'm not trying to show off. I figured that out.
8: Exactly. Well done. You passed astronomy.
7: Thank you. A plus. No, we look at this thing. Why is it so interesting that we're using James Webb to kind of figure out where the hot spots and the cool spots are, where there's clouds? I mean, if you can call them clouds. Why is this so interesting to astronomers that this is happening?
8: Yeah, well, so James Webb is our best observatory in space. And because it is our best observatory, we're able to see different objects with higher precision than we were before. And so brown dwarfs, like I said, they're kind of this failed star. They're very dim. They're hard to see. So even though we know based on how many we can see and our limitations of how much light we're able to observe, we know that there's many more brown dwarfs than we're actually able to detect. And so we're finding these objects. We're trying to figure more out about them. They're very enigmatic and mysterious, and we just don't know a lot about them because they're so dim. And so James Webb is the telescope of our era, and it's able to figure some of this out. And this recent study was looking at the stability of weather patterns on this brown dwarf object, which it remained quite stable for, I think, 12 rotations or something. So they were trying to figure out kind of more things about the dynamics of weather in these systems.
7: Now, the actual pictures, the actual data they got, I know it can't be amazing. I know it's probably just like blurry or like graphs and stuff, because at the beginning of the article I read about this, there was a beautiful picture of a brown dwarf. And of course, the disappointing caption underneath that says, artist's impression. I feel like every time there's an exciting astronomy story, and the findings are exciting, but the actual data that they use to get the findings isn't a beautiful picture.
8: Yes.
7: You always see that artist impression, which is exciting, but it feels like a lie almost.
8: It is. I mean, yeah. So I think when we are talking also about, say, finding life on other planets, people are imagining Avatar or something like that. And we're really just talking about a squiggly line with lots of error bars. We're not really exactly sure if the molecules are even present. You know, the limits of our understanding are quite a lot.
7: Well, artist impression. Let's zoom into a story about how galaxies get created after the break here with Sarah Rugheimer. Super massive black holes. They might be the things that created the entire galaxy. Black holes are cool and fun. We're going to discuss them in a moment.
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5: 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I'm Mayor Josh Morgan, and I'm running for re-election to keep our city moving forward. 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
0: I usually picture black holes out there in space as the universe's kind of like garbage disposal, sucking everything up. But these monsters sitting inside galaxies might also be the architects of them, moving gas around and helping to decide what new stars, what new planets actually get built. Let's talk about that here with Sarah Rugheimer, an astrophysicist at the University of Edinburgh. Sarah, welcome back to the show.
11: Thanks for having me. Let's talk about these monstrous eaters that exist in galaxies.
0: Why do black holes excite young children?

0: children to the next level. Like, I remember as a kid learning about space, it was all very cool. But when we finally got to black holes, I was like, this is amazing. Why are people so struck by these objects?
1: It's a really good question, because when I often ask my students what they're most excited about to learn in an Astro 101 class, they always say black holes. And part of me is like, they're very simple objects. You know, like, I'm not actually sure why you're as excited about them as you are. They're interesting. They're fascinating. And I think what it boils down to is they're utterly alien to us. They're unlike anything we can imagine. We don't understand what happens to physics inside of them, right? There's just a lot of weird consequences of the mathematics of a singularity.
0: Singularity is that infinite point once you get sucked in that you're constantly being sucked towards, maybe?
1: We don't know what happens inside the event horizon, because obviously we can't get any data out.
0: Maybe it's a meaningless question. Like, we don't know about the afterlife. Like, I'm pretty sure there isn't one, but we don't know. Maybe it's like a question we can't access, you know?
1: Well, you know, there was an interesting article, I think, in a really wonderful astronomy writer, Ethan Siegel, on Big Think, about black holes. And he was saying how it's interesting that if our whole universe was inside a black hole, basically, the event horizon of all the mass in our universe is the size of our universe. And that's like a trippy thing to think about. So, you know, there's like these really theoretical concepts of bubble universes and universes existing within black holes and whatnot. But it is strange that the event horizon, which is kind of that
0: line you can't cross,
1: the line of no return.
0: It's like when you have the dust on the floor and the vacuum's coming, when it's so close to the vacuum, it's going to get sucked in.
1: There's no way to go except for in. It is strange that the event horizon of a like a universal massive black hole, the size of our universe, with the mass of our universe, is roughly the size of our universe. That's a weird thing. So black holes are just strange. We don't really know a lot about them, but we've done some cool stuff recently. We had that first picture of a black hole with the Event Horizon Telescope from a few years ago, where we were actually able to see the accretion disk, the donut around this black hole.
0: I remember seeing that photo, and like I was saying before the break, the photo was amazing, but it was kind of grainy. But then the one just under it, the artist's impression, was much better.
1: Yeah, the artist's impression, it's like Interstellar, right? You know, they did some really cool, realistic computer modeling of what an accretion disk around a black hole is, and the gravitational general relativity warping of light. Super amazing, but it is all somewhat artistic, and then you look at what we actually have, and it's like,
0: it's like 5 pixels.
1: Looks like something that, you know, a 5-year-old could draw. So
0: there, at the center of most, if not all, galaxies that look like ours, the Milky Way, there's likely a black hole. The one in the center of ours, I'm going to say it, and I'm probably going to get it wrong. Sagittarius A, is it called?
1: A star. Yeah, which is confusing, right? Because it's not a star.
0: It's an asterisk.
1: And the star is like the asterisk.
0: Yeah,
1: it's the asterisk. And astronomers are horrible at naming things, and this is certainly an example.
0: So we're sort of talking about them, this point of no return. They're sort of like quicksand. Well, maybe not at all. But we sort of think of them as violent objects that just like suck stuff up and make it disappear. Maybe like a mobster, you know, making people disappear. This idea of looking at them as not destructive things, but things that really create what's around us. Is this an interesting frame for which to examine these objects?
1: Yeah, I mean, it's not true that just all object falls into a black hole eventually, right? So there's stable orbits around them. And, you know, around these objects, they are both feeding on material and growing. That is also true. And they're ejecting material in these big jets that can extend thousands of light years and are going at relativistic speeds. They're just this beautiful construct, I guess, at the center of all galaxies. And they are, because they're bringing in gas and pushing out gas and glowing, they actually shape a lot of what's happening in galaxies. And so these are called active galactic nuclei, AGN. And their accretion disk, kind of their feeding around them, varies dramatically. So, you know, I thought a really great analogy of this in an article on space.com was that the supermassive black hole in the center of our galaxy is actually a very poor eater, shall we say. Its feeding habits are the equivalent of a human being eating one grain of rice every million years. So it's not the case that it's just sucking in all material, right? It's actually quite slowly sucking in material.
0: And I know that it's not holding the galaxy together, so to speak. There's a lot of dark matter doing that as well. And when I say holding it together, just like we orbit around the sun because of the sun's gravity, all the stuff in our galaxy orbits around because of the gravity of the mass inside of it. A lot of that mass we can't see. We don't know what it is. We'll talk about dark matter another time. But the black hole at the center, it does, to some extent, hold everything together.
1: Well, it's where, yeah, the center of our galaxy, the bulge of our galaxy, is where most of the visible matter is. And one of the proofs of dark matter was seeing that the speed of stars going around the galaxy is different than it would be if that was the only matter. And we realized that actually it's like 5 to 10 times more matter must exist in the galaxy based on how stars are moving. There's just more gravitational effects than could be explained by only, you know, the supermassive black hole at the center and those stars at the center and kind of the concentration of visible matter that we see.
0: The interesting way I want to think about it, though, and correct me if I'm wrong, I usually think of like a black hole as shutting down, you know, star formation, planet formation. But it just by the same token of it, of its gravity, it can create stars or cause matter to collide and collect and create planets as well. Is that kind of what we're saying here? Is am I understanding this correctly?
1: Both pulling material and ripping apart stars. So we see tidal ripping of stars if they get too close. Super cool. But that material is also getting ejected and then, you know, forms new stars and planets. So it's both of it. They're just really crazy objects and we're trying to learn more about them. And I think what's also cool about them is they are, you know, these sort of messy eaters. They're channeling material out, but like unlike a stellar mass black hole, one like say from a dying star, if you were to get close to a stellar mass black hole, you would be completely ripped apart due to the tidal forces. But for these supermassive black holes, like as a human, we could just kind of enter without other things would kill us, but not the gravity of the black hole. That would not kill us.
0: Really? You'd think the bigger ones would be more violent in that regard.
1: I know. It's weird. And it's something I have my students do on their final exam. They don't love this question, I'll say.
0: It's one of those things that's fun to talk about, but if you do the math, you want to die. Is that
1: they do not, like, over half my students don't respond to the question, but I love it as a question because you can calculate the difference in the force on your feet versus your head as you're going into a black hole. And for smaller black holes, you're just completely ripped apart. But for a supermassive black hole, it's the equivalent of like pushing an apple gently across a table. Like it's totally fine. You would survive.
0: Oh, it's sort of like much more gradual over a much greater distance of space.
1: Mm-hmm. Yeah, no, because they're, yeah, exactly. It's fascinating.
0: So if I go to a small black hole, I'll get turned into a piece of spaghetti. But if I go to a big one, it'll happen much slower, much more gradual.
1: Exactly, which is what happened in Interstellar, you know? And Maybe it's all about love or what.
0: Maybe it's all about love in the bookcase or something. Or maybe it's Jodie Foster on the beach. No, that was a different one. Contact. Sarah Ruckheimer, check out her course, Experiencing James Webb, The Invisible Universe Revealed, on The Great Courses. Sarah, talking about black holes with you was a great joy. Thanks for being here.
1: Thanks for having me.
0: Just ahead, they're soft, they're cute, and capable of exploding, causing you injury. Why some squishy toys are burning kids, and what parents need to know before the squeeze.
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13: That I never knew that feeling? 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
0: Squishy toys. They're supposed to be a little fun. Harmless stress relievers for kids, even adults. But some of them are turning into a serious safety concern. A poisonous nightmare with reports of toys bursting, leaking chemicals, calls to poison control, some of them even causing burns. So what's actually inside some of these colorful, seemingly delightful little toys? And should you be concerned? Let's talk about that here with Julia Pukachevsky, a senior health reporter at Business Insider, who recently did a squishy toy deep dive. Julia, welcome to the show.
1: Thank you for having me, David.
0: Of all the things that I would warn parents and people about, squishy toys were not high on the list of things that I think would cause warnings. Were they for you?
1: No, not really. I'd heard little inklings, of these incidents every once in a while of, like a child, getting burns from these toys exploding. But I didn't realize, I wouldn't say it's a prevalent problem, but there are enough cases now where it is a bit concerning. Yeah.
0: I'm having a little fun with this, but if I read through the recent article you wrote and look at some of these pictures, it is anything but fun. It is serious. Young children, age 10 in one case, like burns on their face. What is happening? What is going on? What are these safety risks that we should be aware of?
1: Yeah, it's so essentially the issue is that these toys are very unregulated and they're coming from everywhere. So, you know, a lot of times you can find them pretty much in any, you know, obviously Amazon, Shein, all these big retailers, but then also, you know, like in my neighborhood, you could see them in grocery stores, dollar stores, the bookstore, like they're kind of everywhere because they're very seemingly easy to produce and you can kind of do all these knockoffs. They're cute. They make all these fun little shapes. So they're just extremely popular and they're everywhere. And at the same time, we don't always know, or most of the time, we don't know what's in them. And I would say most of the time they've been harmless in terms of even if they pop, nothing happens. But there are some cases where the consequences are serious. And that has to do with essentially some of the chemicals that are in these toys can react to heat. And, you know, so if you put it in a microwave or you leave it in a hot car, it can explode. And then, yeah, the chemical reaction can cause a burn.
0: One of those things is not like the other. Like leaving it in a hot car, I could see that happening. A parent has a kid with a toy, leaves in the car. Putting it in the microwave intentionally, though, that one you got to wonder what's going on. But what are these chemicals in there that are causing these burns or these ruptures? What's going on?
1: That's the thing. We don't always know because they don't list them on the packaging necessarily. Like even when I was working on the story, there were a couple of the squishies, because we were talking about squishies from all sorts of different brands. I would try to find, you know, the ingredient list on the retail website, on the package, anything. And there's just nothing. I know Nido is one of the popular brands. They do disclose which ingredients are in there. And again, most are fine. But one of them, it was, I believe, it's polyvinyl alcohol. Again, if you put that, expose that to heat or any extreme temperature, it can get brittle and cause a reaction. And also to your point about the microwaves, some of the packages will say that you shouldn't do that. You shouldn't put it in the microwave. But the problem is social media. So there are these trends that will encourage kids to put it in the microwave to kind of make it more malleable and just softer, more fun. But then obviously it can lead to really serious consequences.
0: So what are some of these consequences? Let's get a little serious, like reactions, injuries, children be in the hospital. What's going on when they come into contact with the innards of these toys?
1: Yeah, primarily the cases that we highlighted were exactly the microwave story, or yeah, leaving it in a hot car where you know, the child touches the toy and the toy explodes in their face or on their body, and that could, you know, that's very serious. So yeah, you might end up in the burn unit at the hospital. It might take some time to heal from that as well. They have to make sure, yeah, just keep an eye out for permanent scarring. It can be really serious. Parent that we spoke to, though, her son was just playing with a toy that she bought on Shein, and it just popped normally. You know, it popped in his eyes. They washed it out, seemed fine. Next morning, he woke up, he couldn't open his eyes at all, and they needed to do these eye washes, which are very intense, and he was 4 years old. So I think at some point they had to sedate him even.
0: Wow.
1: To be able to successfully flush all the chemicals out of his eyes.
0: Yeah, I'm framing this story as fun. And I guess in some sense it is, because these toys are so kind of silly and ubiquitous. It's kind of funny that they're dangerous. But when you dive into the details, it's awful.
1: Yeah.
0: Are there things that parents should be paying attention to? I assume not all are created equal. Some are totally safe. Even if they explode, the chemicals inside, the substances inside are safe. Others aren't. Would you say avoid them altogether? What would your advice be after doing this deep dive?
1: It's hard, right? I would say probably avoid them because, again, some brands, if they pop, it's fine. But then if they do get exposed to heat, that's where the issue could be. So it's still very much a wild, wild west in terms of regulation. But I would say the best thing you can do as a parent is just to, you know, if you find you can't get rid of them, right? Or like your kid keeps bringing them home from birthday parties or other kids, I think just trying to really keep and be mindful and keep an eye of, you know, don't leave them in the car.
14: don't let your kid put them in the microwave, and really communicate that with your kids. And yeah, just keep a watchful eye as much as you can. But I will say some of the parents that have gone through this, of course, in terms of having your injury, they just chuck all the toys away and they're like, absolutely never again. So yeah, I think that's what's tough is like, we don't always know ourselves because there's just so much mystery.
0: If I come back to the car, I don't have a car, but if I did have a car and I did have a squishy toy in it and it was exploded in the interior, if I had these toys lying around the house and they exploded, my kid accidentally or not so accidentally put it in the microwave, what should I do if it gets in contact with skin, eyes, or the mouth? Like, what do you recommend here? I know you're not a doctor, but, you know.
14: Yeah, no, I think one parent that we spoke to, they basically did the right thing. They, you know, it popped in their daughter's face and on her body, and they put her in the shower, like under cold water for I think like 45 minutes until the the ambulance could arrive. So I think that's really the main thing is just, yeah, trying to wash it off as best as you can. And then, yeah, seeking emergency help. Again, though, I will say, like, most cases, even if something ruptures, like, a lot of parents have been able to just handle it at home and it's fine. It just sort of depends. But if it's obviously extremely painful and you know you're getting a burn, yeah, that's definitely, like, is seek emergency help and wash it off as quickly as possible.
0: Well, Julia's article is very funly named. It's called Inside the Squishy Nightmare, Explosions, Burns, and Thousands of Calls to Poison Control. You can read that in Business Insider, where she's a senior health reporter. Julia, I really enjoyed the chat. Thanks for being here.
14: Thank you as well.
0: Coming up next, if you think stimulants like coffee are a modern human vice, oh, please. Humans were getting chemically pepped up 25,000 years ago on a substance called betel nut. There is remarkable archaeological evidence hiding in ancient people's teeth. And we'll dig into it and see why our ancestors were getting a boost. Kids, don't try betel nut at home.
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0: Ever wonder about the shady corners of the internet where your personal private information can end up? I'm David Cooper, host of The Last Show, and I spent years as a software engineer in Silicon Valley. 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
0: Humans, if there's one thing about us, we like our stimulants. What if one of humanity's oldest drug habits goes all the way back to the Ice Age? Well, researchers studying ancient teeth in Indonesia have found evidence that people were regularly sucking down on betel nuts as far as 25,000 years ago. This is long before farming, villages, even the first known examples of organized drug use. Let's talk about it here with Adam Brum, a professor of archaeology at Griffith University in Australia. Adam, welcome to the show.
25: G'day, David. How are you?
0: I am doing just fine. Do you have a favorite stimulant of choice? Mine is kind of boring. It's coffee.
25: Coffee as well. Actually, I had to wean myself off coffee a few months ago, mate. It was just killing me, you know. Too much of a stimulant. But I'm just on old-fashioned English breakfast tea at the moment. So a little caffeine hit, but that'll do the job for me.
0: Okay, let's do archaeology now. Looking at ancient teeth, how do we look at those and then come to the conclusion that a certain nut was being chewed on during the Ice Age?
25: Yeah, well, we excavated these teeth from a cave in Sulawesi about 10 years ago, and they were very ancient. They belonged to an Ice Age hunter-gatherer, and this person had these really, really weird grooves worn into their teeth. It's really deep sculpted grooves that we just couldn't explain. Never seen anything like it. Showed it to all the world's leading experts in ancient dental wear. No one had ever seen anything like it. We had no idea what on earth to make of these grooves. So we couldn't really do too much about it until a few years later when we discovered another set of ancient human remains, again from thousands of years before the origin of farming in this part of the world. And this individual had the same grooves. And at that point, but in this particular case, there was so much deeper, they'd worn the teeth down so badly that they exposed the inner pulp cavity, the nerve center of the teeth, which would have been extremely painful, caused terrible tooth root infections, the works. So at that point, we hypothesized that these early humans had some sort of long-term habit that was wearing down their teeth. And based on the shapes of the grooves and various other things, we hypothesized that, well, maybe it was some sort of drug use habit. Why would you keep doing something that was damaging your teeth so badly, causing you so much harm, unless there was some sort of compulsive element behind it? That was our hypothesis anyway.
0: It's not a bad one, Adam. I mean, if we zoom forward to today, people do let their bodies go, they let their oral hygiene go because of drug use.
25: Exactly. And we also put really strange things in our mouths that we probably shouldn't be putting in our mouths, and that causes all sorts of harm in the long run. So I was thinking of something like that. And also, you know, as archaeologists, we had known of certain cases of distinctive tooth wear from the colonial period in the US, in Australia, in the UK, where people would habitually smoke tobacco from clay pipes. And the clay itself was quite abrasive. And so when you had these people, like laborers, for example, would work on building sites with the pipe sticking out of their mouth all day, kind of like Popeye style. And eventually the clay of the stem was so abrasive that it would wear over a lifetime, it would wear these deep grooves in the teeth of these smokers. And these ancient tooth grooves kind of were similar in some ways. And it made me think, this must be some sort of drug use, drug-related habit. And in the end, we hypothesized that these round grooves were caused by these early humans sucking on betel nuts.
0: Well, let's talk about betel nuts, because until I did research for this interview with you, I didn't really know what they were. What exactly are they, and what are the psychoactive effects of them?
25: Betel nuts are the seed, the fruit seed of a certain type of palm that's found in many parts of Ireland, Southeast Asia. And the seed itself, they're referred to as nuts because they're about the size of a walnut. They're very hard. The seed itself contains a psychoactive substance that's similar to nicotine in some ways. It's known as arecoline. It's a natural chemical. And if you ingest that arecoline, it has a stimulant effect. Okay. It's like, I've heard people say it's like drinking 6 strong cups of coffee in one go. And I can attest to that. It's pretty, it gives you a bit of a buzz. And so they're found in Ireland, Southeast Asia. I don't know that maybe people of Asia Pacific background might still chew them in parts of the US, but who knows, in New York City, you might be able to get hold of betel nut on the corner of most streets if you try it really hard. But it's a bad drug, actually. It's very addictive and it causes high rates of oral cancer. So if your listeners are out there and they're curious about this new type of stimulant, don't try it.
0: Stick to the coffee is what you're saying.
25: Stick to the coffee, mate.
0: Now, why is this discovery significant in our understanding of the history of drug use for us and our ancestors? It sounds like you're basically proving that drug use is not a new thing.
25: Yeah, look, it's long been thought by archaeologists that the first drug use traditions emerged with the origin of farming around about 12 or 13,000 years ago in what we now know as the Middle East, that region. In particular, in what is now known as Israel, we had these very early types of farmers who were brewing the first beer from barley. The beer itself was probably not drunk, you know, in a casual manner the way we do it today, but it was probably a special type of drink reserved for ritual occasions. But the idea is that first farmers invented, you know, they're tinkering around, experimenting with domesticated crops. They figure out how to make all of these psychoactive substances from those crops. And there is the origin of our current obsession and with addictive substances, psychoactive substances like coffee, all that sort of stuff, alcohol. But now we can show that on the other side of the world, in this remote island in Indonesia, we've got these ancient hunter-gatherers long before farming reached that region. They're sucking on these psychoactive nuts and seemingly becoming so hooked on this practice that it was wearing their teeth down very, very badly. And we can see that they were doing that possibly as early as 25,000 years ago. So we're seeing that the human obsession, if you like, with psychoactive substances goes back much, much deeper into our past than is currently recognized. We've been addicted to things like nut sucking for a very long time, David.
0: I don't know if you'll have a definitive answer to this. We can only speculate. But why do you think they were taking it? Was it ceremonial? Was it recreational? Was it to help them hunt? I mean, the more you can focus and be alert and be stimulated while you're chasing after animals, I imagine you'll get a better outcome, even though the long-term effects like oral cancer and wearing down of the teeth are bad.
25: It's possible. Look, it, you know, the substance, the psychoactive compound within the nut acts both as a stimulant, but also as an analgesic, as a painkiller. So we think that the original practice of nut sucking was about relieving the pain of toothache. Okay, we don't think these early humans were sucking on the nut to get high, as people do today when they chew the nut. Okay, modern people today chew the betel nut with the addition of another substance called slaked lime, which is essentially burnt and powdered limestone or shell. When you add that substance to the betel nut mixture, which you're chewing in your mouth, it causes a chemical reaction that releases the compound into your brain much quicker, and it produces and intensifies the high, essentially. We don't think these early humans had discovered that that property of modern betel nut. We think they were just sucking on the nut as a form to alleviate the pain of toothache. But then ironically,
0: it causes the toothache as well.
25: It made their teeth a hell of a lot worse. And at that point, we think they were caught in a cycle where they're essentially hopelessly addicted to sucking on the nuts, and that this was causing them all that pain in the long term. So it's a pretty good, it offers pretty interesting insight into the cycle of addiction and how it impacts human health, even so far back in time, David.
0: Drugs being the cause and what feels like the solution to our problems is nothing new. As an archaeologist, why does a finding like this excite you so much?
25: I just love it. You know why? Because it's a chance archaeological discovery. We never set out to make any discovery that would shed new light on the origin of human drug taking. But just through normal archaeological research, we stumbled across this find that couldn't be explained, and we just persisted. Okay, we followed our curiosity, and after a lot of work, we eventually reached what we think is the conclusion. That's what's so beautiful about archaeology and frankly, about the mystery of the human story. I love it.
0: Well, Adam Brum is a professor of archaeology at Griffith University in Australia. Adam, it has been a fascinating chat with you. Thanks for being on the show.
25: Thanks, David. And say no to betel nut.
0: Just say no. Coming up ahead, do you think governments should be using AI to forecast inflation, jobs, and the economy? What could possibly go wrong? Maybe nothing. Maybe a lot. What do you think? That's next.
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1: From the National Newsroom of the Canadian Press, I'm John Kennedy. Foreign Affairs Minister Anita Anand has put Canadian autonomy at the forefront of the country's address to the United Nations General Assembly. She says that means diversifying trade and working with multilateral organizations that can obtain the power of what she says are greater powers.
2: We are facing serious challenges in the global order, but at their core, Canadians and billions of others around the world want to live peaceful, prosperous, and predictable lives. That is why, in the face of this rupture, Canada's goal is to achieve greater strategic autonomy.
1: Anand says Canada supports the International Criminal Court, even as Washington takes on a quest to try and dismantle the institution, all while critics argue Canada is not calling out American coercion. Quebec provincial police say four people have died in a helicopter crash east of Montreal.
3: Police say officers were called to the scene about 50 kilometers southeast of Montreal at around 2:30 p.m. on Saturday. They found the crashed aircraft on fire and later discovered the bodies of the four occupants who were declared dead at the scene. Police say the helicopter seems to have been a private aircraft, and the Transportation Safety Board of Canada has sent investigators to the scene. Police have not yet identified the victims nor the cause of the crash. Naira Ahmed, The Canadian Press.
1: BC Conservative leader Lauren Dorkson says his party is moving past a turbulent start to the election campaign and is prepared to take its message across the province. Dorkson became the interim leader only hours before the snap election was called, following Carolyn Findlay's resignation and a revolt within the Conservative caucus. He says the party has spent the first days rebuilding its team, with candidates being recruited for all 93 ridings and an election platform and tour still to come. More people will soon be inducted into the Canadian Songwriters Hall of Fame in Toronto tonight. Executive Director of the Canadian Songwriters Hall of Fame, Nick Fendor, says tonight is all about celebrating those behind the song.
4: It's a huge honor to tragically hit Feist, Mike Reno and Paul Dean of Loverboy, Jacques Voisin, 25 years and plus of careers. We're just so honored to get all their friends, artists from Canada, but also around the world to come together and celebrate, the essence of it all.
1: The ceremony is hosted by broadcaster George Strombolopoulos and singer Mary Mai and will be available to watch on Prime Video in Canada. Pope Leo continued his historic visit to France today in an open-air mass in Paris. The Vatican says about 700,000 people gathered along the Champs Élysées for the Mass. Leo's message asked those not to keep their faith to themselves, but to instead let it overflow. This is the Canadian Press. In sports, the Toronto Blue Jays will finish last in the American League East this season after a 5-1 loss to the Cincinnati Reds in Toronto's second-last game of the season. Max Scherzer will pitch on short rest for Toronto in tomorrow's finale against the Reds. It could be the last major league start for the 42-year-old all-star pitcher, although he says he won't make a decision on his future until the offseason. The NHL preseason concludes as teams prepare for 84 games in the regular season, which is two more than last season. The Ottawa Redblacks' woes continue in the CFL with a 45-31 loss to the visiting Calgary Stampeders. Ottawa dropped to 0-14 on the season, while the Stampeders are at 7-8, keeping their playoff hopes alive. The Edmonton Elks host the Hamilton Tiger Cats in the CFL's late game. The absence of goaltender Connor Hellebuck in Winnipeg and uncertainty surrounding Detroit's Dylan Larkin are among the biggest storylines going into the season that starts on Tuesday. From the Canadian Press, I'm John Kennedy.
5: Some shows make you smarter. Some shows make you dumber. He does both. This is The Last Show with David Cooper.
6: It's the salacious, incendiary, exciting question that you've been wondering about for weeks, nay, years. The question is, should national banks use AI models to forecast their economic reports? Great question. I'm here with Eric Kam, a professor of economics at Toronto Metropolitan University. Eric, welcome to the show, my friend.
7: Thank you very much, David. It's always an honor and a pleasure.
6: I like that we're going to do a serious topic today because I feel like I usually have you on and we do stupid stuff. Let's at least try to do something serious.
7: Well, I've become synonymous with stupid stuff in my professional and personal life, but let's give it a whirl.
6: All right, let's look at the Bank of Canada announcing they have a new model called Prima that they're going to use to try to figure out what's going on economically in the country. Growth, jobs, all this kind of stuff. Computer models to forecast economics is not a new thing.
7: It's the oldest thing in the book. And in fact, the Bank of Canada, I mean, that's really what it does, right? The Bank of Canada does, on the operation side, it sets interest rates and it controls the money supply. That's basically what the bank does. But behind the scenes, what most people don't know and most people don't see is the Bank of Canada is the single best economics research institution in the country because they have access to data that nobody else has. They have more people working there than any division anywhere that hires economists. And so all they're doing now is taking the oldest trick in the book, which is they've used the best econometric software combined with some of the best econometricians in the country to forecast things like interest rates and jobs and GDP and growth. And there's many, many things they forecast. And so I don't want to call this much ado about nothing, but I, believe it or not, think that this is positive because, let's face it, economics, they call it the dismal science for a reason. And that's because its predictive capabilities have been far less than perfect. And so what they're doing now, Prima is just, it's a fancy word. They're going to use AI to help them gather data. So they're basically just being able to go, in a sense, dive deeper into the macroeconomic data that they can cultivate and bring more to their econometric testing. So all they're trying to do is make the models they have richer, and hopefully that'll produce better estimates of the future, because quite frankly, their estimates of the future haven't been so great recently.
6: Okay, there's a lot to unpack there. The computers have been doing this forever. Like, since the earliest use of computers by states is this, like governments doing financial forecasting. Before there was a computer in your office in the 1980s, governments were already doing this. Is adding AI just like one step better here, or is it something we should worry about because of all the negative things we hear about AI? Like, it hallucinates, it doesn't do a great job, it makes stuff up.
7: You know what? The models that they have before AI hallucinate and make stuff up and aren't so great either. So I'm kind of seeing the glass half full here, David. While AI is not perfect, the models they have aren't perfect. The econometric software they have isn't perfect. Their techniques aren't perfect and the people running them aren't perfect. So are you adding an ounce of unpredictability here? Sure. But I think you're adding a bigger ounce of a very, very, very knowledgeable research assistant into these things. So I don't think it's going to replace it. AI is not going to replace economists in this sense because someone still has to sign a forecast. But I think that what AI does well, and I say this as someone who does practice economics, is its ability to data collect is exceptional and fast. And so I think you'll see, you know, the more data you have, the better are your predictions. Right? We call it a rational expectation, a forward-looking expectation.
6: Well, here's where I actually can weigh in, because I have a computer science background. There's this phrase called garbage in, garbage out. Like, if your data set is really lousy, your interpretations on top of it are going to be lousy. So where is this AI pulling data from?
7: It pulls data from everywhere. It pulls data from any database it can get a hold of. It can pull data from any historical data that it can find, from governments, from banks, from think tanks, anywhere it can come from. And now your garbage in, garbage out point is a good one. And so that goes back to why we still need humans. We still need people to see what's going in, because everyone knows you have to, it's called cleaning the data. You have to clean the data that you get. So all we're doing through AI, in a sense, it's you're not getting rid of the filter to filter out the data. You're just getting more data. And in fact, you're getting tons of data that you probably wouldn't have been able to get before. So the trick is to figure out what data is useful and what data is not. But again, that's as old as computers, David.
6: Well, you're talking about data. Are we also talking about interpretation of the data? Because those two things are distinctly different, although with AI, often they're combined. Like, in my prompt to an AI chatbot, I'm giving it the data and the instructions together. Like, I'm giving it the link to the article and saying, read the article. all in one go. So that blurry mix of data and instructions, it's not actually always two distinct things, but using AI to interpret the data, is that a good move, or am I getting too kind of like in the weeds here?
7: No, you're not getting too much in the weeds. I think AI can help you interpret the data. I do. But when you're talking about a bank or a central bank, they are not all that concerned as much as other people about the interpretation. What they're doing basically is they are looking for causalities and saying, okay, how do we correct for what is just correlation versus causation? We want to figure out, did this just come after something, or did this happen because of something? And then what does that mean for the future values of these variables? So you're right. You really have to separate the data from what you're doing with the data. And I'm saying AI can be valuable for both, A, because of its speed, and B, just because of the depth and the breadth of what it can gather. But your point about it's not perfect, well, again, I think that's why we have to have trained economists sitting behind the computer to look at the output and go, wait a minute, something's not adding up here.
6: Talk to me like I'm someone who failed first year economics in university, because that's definitely not me. Spoiler, it was me. If a central bank like this gets things wrong, forecasts wrong, what are the downsides for people like me who, like, I don't know, want a loan or have a mortgage or have a high interest, high yield savings account?
7: So what happens is it's called fixing expectations. When banks, central banks, chartered banks, when they put out their forecasts, people literally adjust their expectations of how much they want to spend, how much they want to save, big ticket purchase items. Do we go on vacation? So they start making their financial plans based on the information they're given. If they're given bad information, this can, to use an economics term, this can really screw up a family. Because if you've made your decisions on how much money you want to hold as cash, put into the stock market, invest in buying a car or a home, go on a vacation, if that's going to leave you, say, suddenly savings poor because you went off bad information, so that threw you off kilter, it can be devastating for families.
6: All right, when we come back from the break, major retailers like Lululemon, Canada Goose, and IKEA are expanding into a new market. And I don't mean a new place, I mean a new type of market, and it's the used secondary resale market. Why are these big brands doing that? We'll find out with Eric Kam in just a few moments' time.
5: 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The Last Show with David Cooper.
6: Do you ever wonder who actually has your personal information? I certainly do. I'm David.

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0: If you like luxury brands, you might be interested what retailers like Lululemon, Canada Goose, and IKEA are doing. What are they doing? They're expanding into a new market, but it's not a new place, not a new country, not a new store. It's the secondary, the used, the resale market. Why are these big retailers getting into used? We're going to talk about it here with Eric Kam, a professor of economics at Toronto Metropolitan University. Eric, a joy it is having you here.
8: a joy it is to be here.
0: All right. Does this just mean that, like, when I go to a high-end vintage store, I'm just going to be buying the coat from the actual retailer? Like, the retailer sold it to

0: them. Why are companies doing this? What does it say about what kind of spending money people have right now that they're looking for high-end brands in used or consignment stores? What's going on with this story?
1: Well, it's like the country song, David, I got friends in low places. So what's going on here is that capitalism offers some things that just make you shake your head. And one of those things are things like secondary markets, which allow you to effectively sell the same product twice. So in terms of economic theory, this makes sense because what consumers want, right, is they want to take the difference between what you're willing to pay and what you actually pay and make that as large as possible. Producers want that to be as small as possible. And so you brought up some big ticket items. I mean, one of the reasons that I am not in the big world of corporate anything is because if someone walked into my office and said, I have an idea for you, it's called Lululemon. We're going to sell sweatpants for $150 a pair. Are you in? I'd have thrown them out of my office, much like I would have for things like the Rubik's Cube or the hula hoop. But I digress. So
0: are we doing like a Shark Tank, like a budget Shark Tank right now with you, Eric? Like, give me your other pitches. I want to hear them.
1: No, that's just my pitch. That's how I ended up in academia. But so you've got big ticket items like Lululemon, like Aloe, like any of the big retailers. And we are living in really difficult economic times right now. And whether you're talking about Canada, the United States, per capita income hasn't been going up at a very quick level. So purchasing power, your money divided by the prices of things, has been falling. And so that's dangerous. And so what companies want to do is they want to capitalize on that and say, how can we sell our product? And this is interesting, at a cheaper price without destroying the brand of being a high price. And so there's a couple of ways you can do it. You can get into the secondary market. You can get into the consignment store market. You can even open up, as you know, through the United States, the most popular thing in South Florida are outlet stores. And we mentioned Lululemon. They have a wonderful outlet in South Florida that my daughter keeps in business. You're buying the same product at a cheaper price. It's the exact same product. But for Lululemon, what it's able to do is they're able to bring in buyers that otherwise they couldn't have. The buyers who walk into their stores and look at the price and walk out, well, if they walk into an outlet store or a consignment store and they go suddenly, wait a minute, I can afford Lululemon. And so it's just opening up for these companies a market that didn't exist, which is the market that couldn't afford their clothes in the first place.
0: For Lululemon, they've got a like new resale program in Canada, which I love. And basically, consumers can trade in their stuff, gently used stuff. I guess they give them like pennies on the dollar and then they end up for resale in a variety of places. Is this the new model? Like if I want luxury brands, but I don't want to pay high prices, secondary market stuff, that market is expanding.
1: I think it's expanding for sure. Is it a new idea? No, it's the second oldest idea in the book. I mean, it's just trying to get your merchandise out to more people, but consignment stores, secondhand stores, like you say, the gently used market. This has been around for a very long time. Another one that's become very popular. I we're given a lot of names here for free, but in Canada, something called Value Village, which is when you're tired of your clothes, you can go drop them off for free. They resell them at much lower prices and give the money in theory to charity.
0: I've had some good finds. I grew up in Toronto. I've had some good finds at Value Village. I'm not going to lie.
1: Of course you do. Of course you do. And you absolutely can. But it's the exact same theory. Now the merchandisers, the difference is for years, the big ticket merchandisers didn't really advertise this or brag about it because they kind of wanted it to be almost like, wow, you found yourself a gem of a thing in a store, but they didn't care because they're worried about their primary sales outlet. Now they're part of the game. And now the big companies are saying, wherever you can find our clothes, please buy our clothes.
0: Now with IKEA, I know you can go to IKEA and like stuff that got returned would be sold like as is. But what my understanding now is that customers can like check online and see whether IKEA will actually buy your couch so that it can sell it as is quality in the showroom. I think they just give you an IKEA gift card. I don't think they're like giving you cash for your old furniture, but IKEA is great stuff. I'm giving them free advertising, but every time I've moved with an IKEA item, from apartment A to apartment B, it gets destroyed. Like, I've never moved with IKEA and had it not be destroyed. I do wonder, like, is this stuff going to hold up if I buy it used? I mean, this is not like handmade, really. What, this is like fast furniture made from, in some cases, what is it? MD, whatever, the particle board. MD, there's a name for particle board that I'm forgetting.
1: It is, and I forget. It is MD something, MDF or something. I don't know. But you know what? I'm not really, to be blunt, I'm not sure that IKEA or any other company is worried about that. You bring up the more salient point, which is you notice they don't give you cash for the things you bring in. They bring you things like gift cards and discount codes to go back to the store. In that way, they're becoming like a Vegas casino. Everyone knows when a Vegas casino pays out money, they're just lending it to you because they know that you're going to give it right back. And so what they're doing is they're burying the lead by saying, you bring in your old goods, we'll give you a gift card, not equal to the value of those goods, but at a good strong discount. Because what choice do you have? You're going to take your gift card, whether it's Apple or Lululemon, and you're going to go spend it at Apple or Lululemon. So they're not giving you anything. They're letting you hold their money.
0: Who's buying all this used stuff? Is it folks that are just struggling but want to afford the brands that they've always wanted?
1: It's very popular with students. As you said, it's become almost a badge of honor among my students to brag about. This is very interesting. To brag about how little they paid for big ticket items. It used to be when I was in high school, they bragged about how much money they spent.
0: I mean, no offense, these students are smart. I mean, I should be bragging about how little I paid. I shouldn't be blowing thousands of dollars on a MacBook and then be bragging about that. I should be bragging about the deal I got.
1: And let me tell you, my friend, there's very little that is good about a downturn in the economy. But one thing that is kind of helpful is that it creates a level of a desire for economic education and economic literacy. And I'm really finding, especially young people, I'm not just counting older people, but young people especially are now realizing the value in getting a bargain because they just don't have the disposable income that they had either. And so if there is a silver lining to the recent difficulties in the economies of Canada, the United States, is I think it's forced people to become economically literate on a micro level, the prices of goods they pay. On a macro level, I now have people who formerly wouldn't have given a damn about things like interest rates and exchange rates asking me, can you please explain this to me? Because I don't want to get ripped off.
0: That's so interesting. So you've observed that anecdotally. It may be true generally that during times of economic downturn, people are more interested in like financial literacy.
1: Absolutely. I'm going to give you one other thing that's not even a question. It is in times of economic downturn that desires to major in economics skyrocket.
0: All right. So business is booming for you as an economics professor.
1: Okay. So I'm benefiting from the downside. But yes, it is that economic literacy starts to really rise in bad times because nobody wants to be taken advantage and everybody wants to think they got a good deal. And so this is one of the ways that you can legitimately get a good deal. Subject to, there's a trade-off. You're not buying something brand new. And so you know that its lifespan might be a little bit lower. But if you're buying something at 50, 60, 70% off, you'll take that chance every time.
0: Well, Eric Kam is a professor at Toronto Metropolitan University. Eric, it is a joy having you on the show. Thanks for being here.
1: It is a joy being here. Stay healthy, my friend.
0: Coming up next, the science you've been waiting for. You put fish in the microwave, and 30 seconds later, your entire office building, maybe all of humanity, then hates you. So coming up, the surprisingly weird chemistry behind that funky smell, and how to avoid becoming the office's most wanted. Spoiler, just don't do it. Don't microwave fish.
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0: The worst workplace offenders commit the following crime, a crime that's universally horrific, and that is microwaving fish. You smell it before you see it, and then suddenly the whole room knows exactly what someone had for lunch, and it does not smell good, even if you're a fish lover. But why does fish seem to become so much more powerful when it hits the microwave? That is perhaps the most important science I want to know about ever. So we're going to talk about the chemistry of this unmistakable smell and what really happens when you nuke fish. I am here with Nathan Kyla, a chemistry professor at the University of Tasmania in Australia, to cover this important, pressing topic. Nathan, welcome to the show.
19: I'm glad to be with you.
0: You wrote an article about the science behind microwave fish smell. Normally I ask scientists, like, why would you do this research? But it's so obvious to me. But in case it's not obvious to anyone else, what inspired you to write about this?
19: Well, I'm always really keen to talk about the chemistry of everyday life, because chemistry is involved in everything we do, but we often overlook it. We often don't think about what's going on in our everyday life. And fish in the microwave, well, that's a perfect example of where there's chemistry happening right under our noses. And with a little bit of information, we can either try and mitigate the problem or avoid it if that's a better option.
0: You're going to sell your secrets to Big Microwave to design microwaves so it doesn't happen? No, I'm kidding. Okay, I do actually want to talk about it.
19: Then I haven't actually checked if there's a fish mode. That's an amazing question. I don't know if any microwaves have a fish mode. We'll have to look into that.
0: And then maybe a Grateful Dead mode. That was a terrible joke. Okay, I actually do want to get into the science here. Why does microwave fish smell so much worse than fish that's either been cooked or reheated in any other method?
19: Well, fish often has a fishy smell. When we buy fresh fish, often it has a smell associated with it. And that's in part due to a chemical that's inside of the fish called trimethylamine oxide. This is a normal part of the fish. It's a chemical that's inside the flesh, and it helps to maintain the fish's integrity when it's in its marine, salty, and maybe under pressure environment. The problem is that once we've killed the fish, that trimethylamine oxide can start to turn into something called trimethylamine. That can happen because of bacteria, but also the enzymes in the fish can start to break it down. And the problem is that trimethylamine oxide, the thing that's there at the beginning, that doesn't really smell. But trimethylamine is unbelievably smelly, a fishy, uriny sort of bad smell. And as soon as the fish is dead, that compound is starting to form.
0: Interesting. I've got questions here before we get even to the smell. You mentioned it can happen from bacteria.
19: Yes.
0: Or it can happen just from the natural enzymes that are in the fish. Does that mean all fish that have that fishy smell aren't necessarily spoiled? If we could just get rid of the smell, it would actually be perfectly fine, healthy, maybe delicious to eat?
19: Yeah, you're right. So there is some point where the fish can sort of transition. And if it gets too ammoniary, I mean, if you really go really rotten, there's chemicals called cadaverine and putrescine. And, you know, the names are really quite evocative. They smell like dead.
0: Yeah, cadaver and putrid.
19: Right? So they smell like rotted meat, rotted fish. So it's not necessarily a bad sign. It's probably a good sign you need to get in and cook. Some people will wash fish to try and remove some of the smell. But ultimately, that trimethylamine is going to be there in some amount. When we cook the fish, that can be released. And in addition to that, we can also have, depending on the fats in the fish, something called lipid oxidation or lipid degradation, where the fats start to break down. Now, that can be a really good thing because actually we can get a lot of nice aromas coming out of foods. The smell of a roast chicken is really like it's distinctive. And that's because of the particular fats in the chicken breaking down under that heat. So the fish can give off those smells, but some of the breakdown products from the fats are described as fishy. They don't smell good either. So depending on how we cook the fish, frying it on a fry pan, that's a very direct heat. You get a lot of lipid breakdown. But if you poach it or steam it or treat it a little bit more gently, you won't get so much of that lipid breakdown products.
0: All right, so you've got the trimethyl oxide, and then you got the trimethyl, the breakdown chemical that smells fishy.
19: Yes.
0: I pronounced that properly, I'm sure.
19: Absolutely nailed it.
0: I kind of have a good picture of what happens when the fish is, you know, for sale and the chemical gets released due to bacteria or enzymes. I kind of understand what happens when it gets cooked in other methods. Let's talk about the microwave. What makes this such a unique place for horrific smells to infest an entire office or home or maybe even planet? Maybe this could be a weapon. You just drop a microwave with fish in it on your enemy's, you know, city. If it's big enough, everyone will... Okay, I'm not making sense.
19: It's going probably a bit too far. So look, the reason it's doing it is microwaves are a type of light. And the key part to what happens in a microwave is the food has molecules in it, things like waters and fats, sugars, and some of the components of salts. And when these microwaves, which is this light, oscillates its way through the fish, the molecules want to sort of reorient relative to that field. And that reorientation turns some of that light energy into heat because the molecules are rubbing around inside of the food. The problem is, and this is well known, if people use microwaves, you get superheated hotspots. You get little bits of the fish that start to heat up quickly. And that can have a bit of a thermal runaway where that becomes even easier to absorb microwave. And so you might find a piece of your fish is at a temperature where the lipids are starting to break down, but you haven't actually heated up the entirety of the dish yet. You've just started to sort of superheat, and that's where you're getting extra fishy bits. The water will evaporate. Maybe more trimethylamine comes out. Some of the lipid degradation will take place, and you might even find that bit gets a bit rubbery in the fish as well. So it's the unique properties of molecules absorbing light and turning it into heat.
0: Yes, and people often think, well, why does my microwave have hot spots and cold spots when I heat up my TV dinner? How can I avoid that? And the answer is you can't by design.
19: Yeah, I mean,
0: it has to have that.
19: You have rotating tables, sure. So I mean that's trying to alleviate it. But ultimately, yes, you do tend to find hot spots. Different foods, based on their content, will respond differently to the microwave as well. So you might find you've got one part of the food that responds more, absorbs more heat. Would has more heat inside of it than another.
0: So the chemistry of the fish, as you just described, coupled with the unique properties of a microwave and how food gets heated inside one, creates the perfect storm for this awful aroma and this cultural faux pas?
19: Absolutely. And then also the next part is once those gases are released, most break rooms are not well ventilated. So there's nowhere for them to go. They're stuck inside of a small room. If you're cooking fish at home or if you're having it at a restaurant, there's often a range hood or maybe a window, or the restaurant might have a big extractor fan system. There's nothing like that in a break room. Once the trimethylamine's in the air, it will circulate until either it breaks down or otherwise is ventilated from the space.
0: What's the takeaway here? If I have a delicious leftover fish sandwich, I should either put it in the toaster or eat it cold rather than commit a crime against my fellow coworkers, family members, anyone I share a microwave with?
19: That's certainly going to help. The other thing you can do is you could add acidic components. So it's really common to put things like vinegar or citrus onto fish. That can help trap some of the trimethylamine in a non-volatile form.
0: Huh.
19: The other thing, if you're microwaving, is do it in bursts. Just heat it for a little bit or maybe stir it, depending on what it is, to try and avoid the hotspot formation. They will help.
0: You may be the chemist and you may be the expert, but I'm not going to recommend to people that they put fish in the microwave, even if they do it in bursts, lest they overcook it.
19: True.
0: And cause a crime against their coworkers. I can't recommend that on this show.
19: No, but we try and with a little bit more chemistry, I guess we can redirect them and tell them maybe you can have that cold instead or save it for dinner at home.
0: And this is no joke. I think it was recently as this year, somewhere in the U.S., a cop pulled a gun on another cop over microwaving fish. Did you hear this story?
19: Yeah, I did. Yeah, it's a crazy thing, and it shows the tension. I mean, in the article that I wrote, I relate a story from my own history where I heated up a rather pungent dish in a microwave and got quite horrified stares from my colleagues. So I have been guilty and have not recommitted that particular sin, at least not with that particular dish.
0: And you're out here in these streets educating people as to why it happens so they won't make the mistake themselves.
19: That's right. Avoid my mistakes.
0: Nathan, this has been a great joy. My favorite kind of science. Thanks for being on the show.
19: Thanks for having me.
0: Nathan Kyla is a chemistry professor at the University of Tasmania in Australia. Up next, you'd think listening to stories about murder, disappearances, and terrible people doing terrible things would make you more anxious. I'm talking about true crime content. But weirdly, the research shows true crime might actually help some of us regulate our emotions, be less anxious. So how can something so disturbing make you feel calmer? That's next.
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0: True crime content like television and podcasts, it's often bloody, disturbing, and downright scary. Yet, millions of people are fascinated by these stories and simply can't look away. Why are they drawn to something that can be so unsettling? And can watching, listening, viewing true crime actually be good for you psychologically? The answer might be yes. And I'm here with Dr. Lindsay Wisner, a New York-based clinical psychologist and co-host of The Husband Did It, a podcast available wherever you stream those sorts of things. Lindsay, welcome to the show.
25: Thank you so much for having me.
0: Are you a true crime junkie? That's what makes you interested in this topic?
25: I am a true crime junkie. I can't get enough of it. I think it's fascinating from a psychological perspective, from a humanistic perspective. I can't get enough. So once I get the opportunity to write something for Psychology Today about true crime, it's all me.
0: All right. And you recently wrote an article about this, which I find so fascinating. You know, the narrative reminds me a bit of what it was like growing up in the 90s with violent games that admittedly are not violent by today's standards.
25: Not at all, right?
0: You know, like shooting aliens or shooting demons.
25: Yeah.
0: And then, you know, the moral panic associated with any kind of violent consumption of content.
25: Yeah.
0: And then kind of the backlash saying, actually, it's not that bad for you. It kind of reminds me of that in the sense that you would think watching graphic, disturbing, detailed stories of criminals murdering, doing horrible things would somehow rub off on you, would make you a bad person.
25: Right? But it doesn't.
0: It doesn't, exactly. And it might even have positive benefits for you. So I guess let's start at the beginning. Why are people so fascinated with true crime, you think?
25: So that's a great question. Well, first of all, we're sort of raised with true crime if you think about the bedtime stories we're told. Goldilocks and the Three Bears, a woman breaks into house and three men try to, you know, eat her. Or I guess three people, I shouldn't say all men.
0: And Hansel and Gretel, like that's
25: Hansel
0: a violent one.
25: Hansel and Gretel, that's another one.
0: Like Little Red Robin
25: Hood? Little Red Riding Hood.
0: Yeah, these are all violent stories.
25: these are all really violent stories, so we shouldn't be all that surprised when we gravitate to true crime, because there's a moral in it or a lesson, and that's sort of the same thing with our, you know, fairy tales that we grow up with. There's always a moral or lesson.
0: Interesting. And so people are kind of interested from this lesson perspective, or is it more like there's the crash on the side of the highway, you're driving, you say you're not going to slow down and look and create a traffic jam, but of course you slow down and look and create a traffic jam because you just need to see it?
25: Well, I think it's a subconscious survival mechanism in some way. Like, maybe you need to see that crash on the side of the highway to understand how it happens and to avoid being the person that crashed on the highway.
0: Interesting. So there's like a lesson or something we can learn from knowing about a horrific tale of a murderer to maybe help us act in case we ever found ourselves in that situation?
25: Well, we think subconsciously there's a lesson that would better prepare us for it. Because one of the things that this study found, and I mean, I love that I get to talk about someone else's study. It feels a little...
0: I get it. Shout out to the authors of this study. But you're a psychologist. You're allowed to comment on research.
25: Absolutely. So the study was done by Perchtold, Stefan, Rominger, and Fink in 2025. See that? We gave them a little credit.
0: Good.
25: And it's, you know... Basically, for 2 weeks, study participants were asked to report on several questions. Did you consume any true crime today? How many minutes did you consume true crime? How violent was the true crime you consumed? And are you planning to consume true crime today before going to sleep? And so they filled out these forms and answered these questions. And they also answered questions about their positive affect and their negative affect. So positive affect, happiness, relief, et cetera. And negative affect was fear, hostility, insecurity, et cetera. And so what they found was fascinating, because anxiety, which is kind of my jam, as well as true crime, they found that people who experienced more anxiety on like day one of the study were more likely to consume true crime on the following day.
0: Okay, so we're anxious on day one. We listen to true crime on day two. Then what happens?
25: We become less anxious.
0: Interesting. And do they know the mechanism? And do you think you know the mechanism, or we're just kind of speculating why that might be?
25: So we're just sort of speculating it. I think it's like a fire drill. And although my kids hate fire drills, but on some level that is preparing you for something that's, you know, negative, for a disaster. And everyone complains about it, but we also feel more comfortable knowing what the plan is.
0: I mean, I get it. If there were ever a fire in our apartment here in New York, the number two most important thing is the safety of me and my girlfriend. And number one is the safety of our cat.
25: Yeah.
0: And so her and I keep the carrier in a place we know, and we have a whole plan what to do if there's a fire, so that the most important person in the home gets, you know, to safety. And I feel comfortable knowing that if there's a fire, we have a plan.
25: Yeah.
0: Is it sort of like that, this kind of rehearsal of a drill?
25: It kind of is. It kind of is. And this is especially with people who are already struggling from anxiety.
0: Okay. So you'd think the opposite. You'd think someone who's anxious would hear like a gruesome tale and worry even more that it could happen to them.
25: Right.
0: That they could somehow fall in the hands of a horrible criminal and have some bodily harm or something. But
25: sure.
0: In fact, these researchers found the opposite?
25: Kind of. They found that for some people, some of the time, true crime makes them feel better.
0: Interesting. And what about people who don't have anxiety? Does it help them?
25: I'm not sure, actually. But I think for people that don't have anxiety, they aren't as attracted to true crime. And so I think we probably don't have as good of statistics, at least not from this study. But there might be other studies, and there should be other studies in the future. Please let there be other studies in the future. This group of researchers actually do a lot about true crime. And so I'm stalking them, kind of, sort of.
0: What about mental health? People who have, you know, not just anxiety, but depression. Could watching too much crime affect them negatively? Like, what are some of the other findings here, if not?
25: Sure. Yeah. So one of the other findings, and this one I also think is fascinating, is that depending on how violent the true crime is that you're consuming, you know, listening, watching, reading, the more violent the crime, the more positive your mood is on the following day.
0: Oh, my goodness. I always don't want to watch psychologically terrifying, horrific, you know, dark stuff because I'm worried it'll put me in a weird funk the next day. Maybe that fear is not, I shouldn't have that fear. I should be willing to watch horrific stuff.
25: Well, maybe you should watch it and see how it affects you and see if you're one of these people. Well, but that also depends on what your anxiety level is normally.
0: 100% is my anxiety. 1,000. What's the scale of anxiety from 1 to 10? I'm 11.
25: Let's say it's 1 to 100. I don't know, you know.
0: 10,000 is mine.
25: 10,000. Yeah, it's about mine, too. So
0: it's funny. Do people like listen to this stuff going to bed to like calm them, sort of like they would like a lullaby?
25: So some people do, and another finding from the study is that people who do consume true crime before they go to sleep tend to be less anxious the next day.
0: Well, tell me about your true crime podcast. It's called The Husband Did It, and I feel like the husband's always the one who did it, but yeah.
25: Yes. Well, and that's the thing. It's a brilliant name. My co-host Mark came up with it. And I love talking about true crime because this is what we've been doing, Mark and I, for several years. We have another one, Crimes of Long Island podcast. It's very niche, but you would be surprised how much crime happened here. But it's for, you know, The Husband Did It. We've done some big cases and some small cases, and I just think it's phenomenal. I'm sorry. People should listen. I love recording it, and I love
0: good. Well, good thing I'm no longer married, because I guess I couldn't have done it. I'm here with Dr. Lindsay Wisner, a New York-based clinical psychologist. Lindsay, it's been a joy talking to you about this.
25: Thanks so much for having me.
0: Thanks for tuning in. That's a wrap on our show and the week, but this wasn't the last show, because we'll be back next week.
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1: From the National Newsroom of the Canadian Press, I'm John Kennedy. Quebec provincial police say four people have died in a helicopter crash.
2: Police say officers were called to the scene about 50 kilometers southeast of Montreal at around 2:30 p.m. on Saturday. They found the crashed aircraft on fire and later discovered the bodies of the four occupants who were declared dead at the scene. Police say the helicopter seems to have been a private aircraft, and the Transportation Safety Board of Canada has sent investigators to the scene. Police have not yet identified the victims nor the cause of the crash. Naira Ahmed, The Canadian Press.
1: Foreign Affairs Minister Anita Anand has put Canadian autonomy on the forefront of the country's address today to the United Nations General Assembly. Anand's speech echoes Prime Minister Mark Carney's quest for middle powers to band together by forging deeper ties. She says that involves collaboration in strategic fields such as emerging technologies, critical minerals, defense production, and energy.
3: And we will lead other middle powers to act collectively and decisively, because middle powers are playing a key role in building the framework for the new international order, which is being established as we speak.
1: Anand also says that Canada is ready to work with whoever UN members elect as their next Secretary General, regardless of gender, after the Trudeau government had called for a woman to lead the organization. BC Conservatives leader Lauren Dorkson says the party will put top-notch candidates in all 93 ridings of the province in the upcoming election. The comments come a day after he met with Saskatchewan Premier Scott Moe and former BC Premier Christy Clark at a CFL game between the BC Lions and Saskatchewan Roughriders in Vancouver on Friday. Dorkson has admitted to being frustrated when New Democrat leader David Eby called the snap election, but adds that his team is ready.
4: We are responding to what, in my mind, has just been a cynical snap election. But the team is here. We're ready to rock. There is so many great people around me, and I do know that we will start now with tour and announcements, certainly platform announcements here in the coming days.
1: The October 24th BC election was called just days after former BC Conservatives leader Kerry Lynn Finlay resigned and Dorkson was named interim leader. The White House left CNN off of Air Force One for Trump's trip to a college football game in Texas today. It marks the latest in restrictions imposed by the administration against the media in an ongoing dispute with First Amendment implications. CNN was replaced by conservative Real America's Voice News. The news came just after journalists from three news outlets that Trump had banned last week from the White House grounds returned to the executive complex with TV cameras, laptops, and microphones in hand. This is the Canadian Press. In sports, the Canadian men's soccer team kicked off a new four-year cycle with a 1-0 victory over Chile in international friendlies at BMO Field. It was the first game for the host side since falling to Morocco in the round of 16 in the FIFA World Cup. Jonathan David scored the lone goal and Dane St. Clair earned a clean sheet. Danny Jensen homered and drove in two runs as the Texas Rangers pushed the AL West race to the final day of the regular season with a rain-delayed 6-2 victory over the Minnesota Twins. Texas moved a half game ahead of Houston atop the division standings, with the Astros scheduled to play tonight at the Athletics. Tampa Bay Rays starter Griffin Jacks took a line drive from Philadelphia's Trey Turner off his lower back and left the game after three innings. Jacks grabbed at his lower back, then hunched over in pain before walking off the mound. From the Canadian Press, I'm John Kennedy.
5: 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And it takes us inside the seedy underbelly of the music industry, from vicious court battles to thieving managers to artists behaving very badly, cults, the mob, murder, and so much more. 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
6: In a fair and just universe, we would live in a meritocracy. The best and most talented would naturally rise to the top and be properly recognized and compensated for their contributions to humanity. Yeah, it's a nice idea, but, we'd like to think that music operates this way. The best and the brightest naturally have their songs heard, and those songs become popular because, well, they're good. These artists have hit records and are deservedly rewarded by the world for the fruits of their God-given natural abilities. Again, lovely idea, but hopelessly naive. The music business can be an ugly place. As Hunter S. Thompson allegedly once wrote, "The music business is a cruel and shallow money trench, a long plastic hallway where thieves and pimps run free, and good men die like dogs." I should also add that the quote ends with, "There's also a negative side," but I think he made his point. It is a viciously competitive game, and the truth is that sheer talent is just not enough to make it big. Every potential hit song needs a powerful distribution and marketing system behind it. Someone or a bunch of people who will work the song by elbowing other artists and other songs out of the way. The goal is to get the song heard by any means necessary. Once that is achieved, it's push, push, push to make the song ubiquitous. The more people that are exposed to it, the greater the likelihood of a record being bought or a song being streamed. And that's when the money starts rolling in. But it doesn't end there. Once a song is an actual hit, there are ancillary opportunities for revenue. Soundtracks, placement in TV shows, licensing for commercials, covers by other artists. The amount of money that can be made is staggering, and everyone along the way gets a taste. But none of that is possible unless the song is a hit in the first place. How can that happen with a perishable commodity in an environment where the end consumer, the music fan, is so fickle and unpredictable? How do you get millions of strangers to buy into a new piece of music? The answer? You gotta grease the wheels, create some incentives, and make offers that people just can't refuse. And this is where we enter the murky and illegal world of payola. I'm Alan Cross, and this is Uncharted: Crime and Mayhem in the Music Industry. And when it comes to payola, boy, do I have some stories for you. For 3 days in May 1959, the Americana Hotel in Miami Beach was filled with 2,500 radio DJs. It was the second annual International Radio Programming and Disc Jockey Convention. This was supposed to be an opportunity for people involved with the new Top 40 rock and roll radio format to exchange ideas and to learn how to make their programs and radio stations better. There were speakers and panels and presentations. President Dwight Eisenhower gave a taped address. Robert King, the mayor of Miami, declared it Disc Jockey Week in the city. And it had all been organized by Todd Storrs, who is credited by many to have invented Top 40 radio in 1951. With a station in Omaha, Nebraska. So, on the surface, the convention looked like any other industry gathering. But not quite. This was an opportunity for 19 record labels and dozens of record men to wine and dine DJs, all of whom were men, by the way, in hopes of currying favor and influence over what records they played on their radio shows back home. They knew the DJs could make or break songs. They had to be on side if anyone hoped to have a hit record. So how did they plan to do that exactly? Well, big singers and wannabe stars were there to mingle and to be interviewed. Singer Peggy Lee even did a recording session on site resulting in an album entitled Beauty and the Beat,

Everyone got limo rides in from the airport. Upon check-in, everyone was given $1 million in play money, which they were encouraged to gamble on games that were fixed so that they would win. The money they won could then be used to win real merch like TVs, trips to Europe, and even a new car. The DJs were offered lots of liquor and drugs. One party went through 2,000 bottles of bourbon. Hookers were brought in, even from overseas. Promises of cash payments for future considerations were made. It was an incredibly wild party. The whole thing cost the labels about $120,000, and that's about $1.3 million in today's money for a three-day convention. It was so wild that the Miami News ran a story on May the 31st. That was the day the convention wrapped up. The headline read, "For DJs, Babes, Booze, and Bribes." Let me read you some quotes. "DJs were given the greatest buttery up since Nero was persuaded he was a fiddle virtuoso." One promo man said, "You can buy some of these DJs with an air conditioner, some with money, and some with a girl." "A lot of these guys think they're gods." You can hardly blame them either. "We put out one record sung by a kid with no voice and no reputation. We spent $100,000 on the promotion, most of it entertaining disc jockeys, and we got it into the top 10 in 4 weeks. I guess that the payoffs to the disc jockeys in one form or another run to well over $1 million a year. And finally, it's a lousy situation, but I don't see how anything can be done about it. As we tell them all the time, without the disc jockeys, we're dead." This was bad, bad publicity. And it wasn't long before the stories filtered up the chain of command to the U.S. Congress. Could it be that the radio and records industry was corrupt and not exactly above board? And that most of the evil was happening in the promotion of the devil's music, known as rock and roll? Oh, shock horror. An election year was coming up, 1960. And politicians wanted to show that they were being tough on crime and anything that was contributing to the national panic around juvenile delinquency. Many believed that rock and roll was a fad, and now with this new scandal, it was on the run. It could be stamped out, and people would go back to listening to good music like, well, Frank Sinatra and Doris Day. Orrin Harris, the chairman of the committee convened to investigate everything, was from Arkansas. He was a serious segregationalist. He saw the prosecution of Alan Freed, the famous disc jockey, and the rock radio industry as a whole, as a way to get rid of all the music by black performers on the airwaves. Investigations were ordered, and in November 1959, the first ever U.S. congressional hearings were

0: Records made it on the air because of cash, cars, free vacations, hookers, and blow. Back then, playing a record on the radio was the surest and fastest way to create a hit song. The more airplay it got, the more popular it became with listeners. Many would go out and buy the record. The record would scale the charts, prompting more airplay and more purchases, and that would push the song further up the charts, and so on, until the public tired of the song. Charts like the Billboard Hot 100 create consensus among the public about what songs are hot and which songs are good. And this became a reflection of what everyone else was listening to and buying. And once a consensus was established, careers and long-term record sales were built. In other words, there was an awful lot at stake at getting radio to play your records. But paying to have a record played on the radio distorted the marketplace in favor of the people who had money to make the bribes. This was patently unfair and uncompetitive. The public's affections were being bought without its knowledge. Those Congressional House Oversight Committee hearings uncovered a lot. 335 DJs from across America admitted to receiving about $263,000 in what was euphemistically called consulting fees. One DJ from Chicago named Phil Lind revealed he'd been paid $22,000 to play a single record. That's almost $250,000 in today's money. The biggest moment of the hearings came when some of America's biggest DJs were called to testify. And the first was Alan Freed, the man who coined the term rock and roll for all these new songs that were coming out. Not only was he massively influential from his perch at WINS AM and later WABC in New York City, but some didn't like that he would play only the original black versions of the songs and not the cover versions, the safe cover versions, by white performers. And this did not go over well with plenty of white folk. And religious groups saw him as a corrupting influence on the youth of America. They didn't like all this black music on the airwaves. He was branded, and this is true, as the demon of rock.
1: 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According to your mail requests, your telegrams, and your record purchases is all over the rock and roll record kingdom. And we're going to get off and running, warm up with rock and roll.
0: Freed was finally called to testify on April 25th, 1960. He denied that he received bribes from record companies to play specific records. However, this was in contradiction to what he told other people.
2: Mr. Freed, did you ever accept payola to play a record?
3: No, I did not.
0: Freed did not make a good impression. He talked and talked and talked throughout his time in the hot seat, basically spilling his guts. He thought if he was going down, then he was going to take a lot of people with him. He didn't look good either. His skin was blotchy from years of drinking, which made the scars from a serious 1951 car crash look worse. In the end, Freed was hit with 26 counts of commercial bribery. The committee also grilled Tommy Smalls, who had a gig as Dr. Jive on another New York radio station. The accusations against him killed his radio career. The last big DJ star to be interviewed was Dick Clark. Yes, that Dick Clark. He was called to appear on April 29, 1960. He had some personal investments in things like music publishing and record companies, which were clear conflicts of interest. And to make things even worse, he was the host of American Bandstand, a national TV show that featured acts who made these records. Plus, he also had the ambition of owning a group of radio stations one day. Here's what he said. "I have not done anything that I think I should be ashamed of or that is illegal or immoral. And I hope to eventually convince you of this. I believe in my heart that I have never taken payola." In a long prepared statement before the committee, Clark painted himself as a victim in this whole mess. He was articulate, respectful, and well-dressed. And all that worked in his favor. Clark and Freed faced two completely different outcomes. Freed was fired by WABC when he wouldn't sign a statement saying that he never took any bribes to play a record. And like I said, he was eventually charged with multiple counts of commercial bribery and fined $300, plus given a suspended sentence. He also lost a claim to songwriting credits he demanded in exchange for playing certain records such as this one, Maybelline by Chuck Berry.

0: Then came an indictment for tax evasion, again related to those bribes, which, of course, he did not report as income.
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0: Some believe that Freed could have beaten the rap if he had been a better witness. Instead, like I said, he was belligerent under questioning, something that did not work in his favor and led to his indictments. This made Freed a pariah in the broadcasting world. He'd made himself the face of Paola and all the dishonest practices in the radio broadcasting industry. And for the rest of his life, he bounced around small stations in California and Florida, even resorting to working on an FM station, which at the time was like being assigned to the pits of hell. Freed began to drink even more heavily. He died broke and mostly forgotten on January 20th, 1965. His death was caused by complications brought on by so much alcohol. He owed the IRS $38,000, which is the equivalent to nearly $400,000 today. His ashes bounced around from New York State to the Rock and Roll Hall of Fame to a cemetery in Cleveland. Tommy Smalls fared a little bit better. He bounced back as a promotions manager for Polydor Records and later went on to co-found the National Association of TV and Radio Announcers. Meanwhile, Dick Clark skated entirely. He saw what was coming, so he sold off his shares and interests in 7 indie labels, 6 music publishing companies, 3 record distributors, 2 talent agencies, a record pressing plant, 33 companies in all, before the government started asking questions, and as a result, escaped from the investigation unscathed. But despite his protestations of innocence, the committee was originally very skeptical. A few indiscretions were uncovered. A fur stole, a necklace, and a ring for his wife worth a total of about $4,400. And for some reason, a blender that cost $23. There was also talk of how he received kickbacks as part of his role as host of American Bandstand. But in the end, all Clark got was a slap on the wrist. In fact, on the way out, he was called a very fine young man by the chairman of the committee. Dick Clark went on to become one of the most famous and beloved U.S. media personalities until his death in 2012. And when he died, he had a net worth of somewhere beyond $150 million. When all those hearings wrapped up in early 1960, it officially became illegal for anyone to pay a radio station or a DJ without disclosing that they were being paid to do so. The term payola was now a household word, and there were even songs written about it. Comedian Stan Freberg released this on Capitol Records, and it came out just as the hearings were wrapping up.
15: You really think you can get any disc jockeys to play my songs?
16: It's getting tougher, but I'm on my way to see one right now.
15: Oh, boy.
16: Right after I stop off at the bank.
15: The old payola old blues, huh?
16: What kind of crack is that? That's an insult to my integrity.
17: Your name is what?
16: Barney Schlock. I got this little record company.
17: Uh-huh.
16: Obscurity Records?
17: It would be,
16: Look, I know the probe is on, but I got a record here that's got to happen. High School Ooh-Ooh by Clyde Ankle? How's about it, baby? You want to jump on it?
17: Crazy. Lay it on the floor.
16: Much. All right, you'll see. The kids will eat it up. They think that's good singing.
17: Is it?
16: Well, not really, baby, but don't tell the kids I said so, huh? Us little rock and roll labels got a good thing going. We pay off a few guys in the key cities here, rig a few charts there, bingo, a new hit parade. And that's how rock and roll was born.
0: 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But before we can really begin to understand everything, we need to dig deeper into the history of payola before we get the big picture. And we'll start doing that in just a second.
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0: We kind of began our story of Paola in the American radio industry right in the middle with all the scandals that erupted after the 1959 DJ convention in Miami. But if we're going to understand this issue and how it came to be, we need to back up a bit. After World War I, radio broadcasting technology was declassified by the military and made available to the public. By the mid-1920s, plenty of American radio stations were playing records as part of their broadcast day. And no one really paid too much attention to how certain records made it on the air in the first place. Oh, sure, there were some vague, non-supportable metrics. You know, letters sent to stations requesting certain songs. They would look at sheet music sales, reports of what was being played on jukeboxes, anecdotes of what songs were popular in clubs and dance halls. But the truth is that Paola began when commercial music radio was born. And who was keeping track of these payments? Well, no one. Oh, sure, some people knew what was going on, but why mess up a good thing? Performers who benefited weren't going to complain. Music publishers had nothing to say on the matter. And pay-for-play music was a source of revenue for radio stations. And if no one was watching how the sausage was made, well, let's just not make a big deal of it. But in the 1940s, there was trouble. Jukeboxes had become a huge source of revenue, one nickel at a time. Getting a record distributed into the tens of thousands of these machines became extremely important. and a lot of jukeboxes were controlled by the mob. You want plays on my machine? Then you gotta pay. For many, the jukebox business was evil and corrupt. But because 75% of all records produced in the U.S. went into jukeboxes, record labels really had no choice but to pay. In the 1930s and 40s, there was payola during the big band era. It wasn't uncommon for a song plugger to hand a band leader an envelope of cash in exchange for the band playing that plugger's songs. There was more payola in the radio game, too, but it really didn't kick into high gear until the 1950s, when top 40 rock and roll radio began to spread across the U.S. The labels realized that this new construct called a teenager had a fair amount of disposable income and would run out to buy the hottest new records that they heard on their local station. But what were those records? Who determined what songs got on the air? Initially, in the early days of top 40 rock and roll, DJs selected what they played. Maybe their show was sponsored by a local furniture store that had a display of records in one corner. Whatever the store had made the playlist. Records were mailed to radio stations. And in larger markets, representatives from record labels walked the records right through the front door, sometimes during working hours, but also when the office was closed. And these visitors brought gifts in addition to their records. Most of these visits were secretive, clandestine. But if anybody knew about it, they turned a blind eye. Well, at least at first, because it didn't seem to be a big deal. But things started to change, thanks to a new thing called television. Through the 1930s and 40s, local radio stations received a lot of network programming out of New York from NBC, CBS, Mutual, and a few other networks. But in the 1950s, it was obvious that TV was going to be the next big thing. And that's where a lot of the real money was. So, network resources were allocated away from radio over to television. A lot of radio network shows were canceled, leaving local stations with hours of airtime to fill, especially in the evening and on weekends. And the easiest way to fill this time, and the cheapest way, was to hire a guy to play records. Back then, a typical mid-level DJ might make $50 a week, and all the advertising on a DJ shift went straight to the local station's bottom line. DJs playing records was cost-effective. It just so happened that this economic shift in radio coincided with several things: the birth of rock and roll, the rise of the teenager as an economic and social force, and the introduction of the transistor radio, which for the first time allowed listening to music to be 100% portable. You put all that together, and you have teenagers listening to this new music, this rock and roll, away from the prying ears of their parents. Suddenly, there was a boom in DJ-based shows. In 1951, there were maybe 250 DJs on the radio all across North America. But by 1957, that number was 5,000, and each one of them had influence over their audiences in their own way. Some became promoters, got a piece of the gross ticket sales for local concerts. Others started their own record labels, occasionally demanding a piece of the songwriting copyright as part of any deal. DJs became so powerful when it came to the public's musical tastes and consumption that Time magazine described the rock and roll radio DJ this way: poobahs of musical fashion and pillars of U.S. low and middlebrow culture. Yeah, thanks a lot. Record labels wanted a piece of that influence and power. But with so many new records competing for a limited amount of airtime at so many radio stations across the country, what could be done? Well, like I said, most DJs didn't make a lot of money, so maybe they could be convinced to add a record or two to their shows with a little cash, or booze, or drugs, or trips. And as it turns out, yes. Yes, they could. Some DJs had a flat rate. You want me to play your record? Well, it'll cost you this much. If a DJ initially refused to play a record for whatever reason, then the pot was sweetened until there was just too much money on the table to say no. In the end, if you were part of that cohort of DJs, the 1950s were, as one put it, a blur of booze, broads, and bribes. That this was happening became an open secret. But here's the thing. Payola was not illegal at the time. It had been an accepted way of doing business for years, decades. It was how you got your records played. Now, though, some felt it was getting out of control. Industry publications like Billboard and Variety did stories on the growing problem of payola, showing that it was more than just rock and roll records. The old guard of music publishers became more vocal, largely because they didn't have any rock clients. The music publishers that had embraced this new music kept silent because their rock and roll clients were benefiting from payola. And some record labels were shouting from the rooftops, especially those who did not like rock and roll. Back in those days, the three major labels were RCA Victor, Decca, and Columbia. And all three were slow to jump on the rock and roll bandwagon. They were spooked by a new breed of indie label like Roulette in New York, Chess in Chicago, and King Records in Cincinnati, companies that were starting to eat their lunch with this new music. The old guard pointed to rock as a cancer, with payola at its root. Dealing with payola would kill two birds with one stone. It would tip the music market back in favor of non-rock music, preventing them from being driven out of business by this new generation. And going after payola would wipe out rock music in the process. They, and some politicians, felt that if they could get to the DJs through payola, rock and roll would die out and the world would go back to listening to proper good music like Frank Sinatra. There was a mob element to this too. Organized crime, which started in the music business back in the 1920s and then extended its reach through the control of jukeboxes, also had its mitts on the record business. One of the most mobbed up of them all was Morris Levy, the head of Roulette Records in New York. He was close with the Genovese crime family, one of the five families of New York, and Levy had a close relationship with Alan Freed. Levy stiffed performers out of royalties, he strong-armed record stores, and he paid bribes to have his records played. Even though Morris Levy was on the radar of law enforcement, no one ever prosecuted him. He wasn't even called before the Oversight Committee after that DJ convention in 1959. There was another crisis, too. Although it had nothing to do with music and radio, it did shake the trust of the public. 1959 was the year of the TV quiz show scandal. It was shown, largely through a case involving the program 21, that things were fixed in favor of certain contestants, and there was a big government investigation into that. In 1959, there was another investigation into something called plugola, a practice where someone endorsed, for money, a product or service that they didn't actually use. This was deceptive and false advertising, which needed to be stopped. Which brings us to the DJ convention of 1959 and the government hearings that followed. After the hysteria of Joseph McCarthy's Red Scare, the quiz show scandal, and the investigations into false advertising, the American feds were on a mission to stamp out all the corruption and lies that were eating away at the confidence of the American public. If game shows were rigged, if advertising was a lie, and if all the music on the radio was bought and paid for, something needed to be done. And throughout the summer and fall of 1959, pressure built on radio stations to do something about their DJs' errant ways. Otherwise, they might lose their valuable broadcasting licenses. Even before the hearings began, DJs got fired because their payola practices put the stations at risk. After the hearings, a lot more got fired. Some, like Hal Jackson, the most popular black DJ in New York, were fired completely unjustly. Alan Freed, like we saw, was the main sacrificial lamb, largely because of a law against commercial bribery in New York State. That's what brought him down. Meanwhile, more and more radio stations stripped their DJs of the ability to choose their own records. Nothing made it to air without the permission of management. That meant program directors and music directors gained all the power. Remember that, because we'll come back to it. In 1960, under-the-table payments to radio stations and DJs was declared illegal. Those who broke the law could be fined up to $10,000 and given a year in jail. So, it was all settled, right? Payola was uncovered, investigated, and made illegal. People were held accountable, fined, and driven out of the business. So, story over. Well, not exactly. A loophole was left open, and it was big enough to drive a truck full of money through.
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0: After the Payola scandal in 1959 and 1960, paying for radio airplay was declared illegal. But it didn't stop it from happening. Throughout the 1960s, Payola went underground. Off the books, under the table payments were still made in exchange for airplay, but very, very quietly. In fact, things got a little easier. Record promoters no longer had to grease up individual DJs one by one, station by station. Now that a single program director or a single music director had the power to add a song to a station's playlist, that just simplified things. One point of contact for the bride. He just had to keep things quiet. And things were quiet until 1974. That's when a new round of allegations surfaced. On August 11th, 1974, CBS News ran an hour-long report entitled The Trouble with Rock. It outlined the new payola with stories of cash payments and drugs.
11: Good evening. Like it or not, the dominant music in America today is rock music. Rock, the music that infuriated so many people in the 50s and 60s. The music that so many thought too loud, vulgar, and somehow dangerous to our morals. Rock has not only refused to go away, it has become an institution. Not just in America, but in much of the world. Rock developed along with a whole way of life, the lifestyle of affluent American youth. The music came to mean new attitudes toward politics, sex, and drugs. And rock was mostly responsible for the development of an enormous music industry that tripled its record sales in just about 10 years. But in the process of achieving that spectacular financial growth, the rock music industry developed symptoms of serious ailments. There is now a nationwide grand jury investigation into charges of payola, infiltration by organized crime, and drug use in the record and radio industries. Tonight, we'll take a look at the rock music industry and try to see what happened.
0: Now, this was a little awkward for upper management in New York because CBS also owned radio stations and a big record label. You can probably imagine some of the meetings that happened in the conference rooms of CBS corporate headquarters on 6th Avenue in New York. But it's not like the executives didn't know something was happening. A year earlier, in July 1973, Clive Davis, the president of CBS Records, was fired after being accused of misuse of company funds. That documentary on CBS News was pretty hot. It contradicted details by CBS Records and CBS Corporate. The news division declared it had found indications of continuing payola, infiltrated by organized crime, and an unhealthy environment with drugs among major labels, including CBS. But for whatever reason, the report didn't name names. But it wasn't long before another round of government investigations began. Again, this is in the wake of Watergate, so something had to be done to restore the public's trust. And more heads rolled. Walter Cronkite reported on the situation on the evening news.
12: All record companies and 19 individuals were indicted today on charges stemming from alleged payola in the industry. The indictments were handed up in New York, Philadelphia, Los Angeles, and Newark. David Culhane has a report from Newark.
13: The impetus of this investigation is towards the large recording companies that have benefited greatly by the popularity of various segments of popular music in the last decade. This investigation is directed at those that violate the law.
11: Federal prosecutors from four cities jointly released details of the indictments today after almost 2 years of a national investigation in conjunction with the Internal Revenue Service, the Federal Communications Commission, and the FBI. Jonathan Goldstein, the federal attorney in Newark who coordinated the inquiry, said that 19 individuals and six corporations were charged with criminal offenses, including income tax evasion, perjury, mail fraud, interstate transportation of stolen property, interstate travel to commit bribery, and the making of illegal payments to radio station personnel, that is, payola to get records played. Three record company presidents were indicted, including Clive Davis, former president of CBS Records. Davis was charged with filing false income tax returns over a three-year period. David Winshaw, another former top executive at CBS Records, was charged along with Pat Falcone, an alleged mafia figure, with defrauding CBS of more than $75,000 by setting up phony companies to be paid by CBS. Record industry officials said today they did not feel that the indictments reflected typical behavior in the business. They said the majority of their personnel were honest. All of the federal attorneys handling today's indictments emphasized that the investigation of the music recording industry is continuing, and the clear implication is that more indictments can be expected.
0: One of those 19 people indicted was Clive Davis of CBS Records. Another was an executive at Brunswick Records for allegedly taking almost $350,000 in kickbacks from record stores, money that was then used to pay off radio stations. There was another grand jury indictment against Frankie Crocker, the program director at WBLS, a major New York radio station with a big black audience. He was questioned about a record promoter working for Capitol Records who went by the name Rocky G. He was also grilled about taking money from a Philadelphia label in exchange for airplay. Investigators of what became known as Project Sound wanted to know how Crocker managed to have a swanky Manhattan apartment and a Rolls Royce on his modest radio salary. In the end, Crocker was charged with perjury and convicted on a tax charge for which he was fined $5,000. And although the scandal forced him out of New York radio, Crocker later came to the city to work for MTV. What about everybody else? Well, not much happened, really. The indicted people were fined, got fired, and found other work. No one went to jail. Those on the outside were stunned. If everybody was so guilty, why had Project Sound been such a flop? The answer is, the government was absolutely inept in proving its case and connecting all the dots between individuals, record labels, radio airplay, payments, and the mob. They blew it, and the Paola people knew it.
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1: From the National Newsroom of the Canadian Press, I'm John Kennedy. Foreign Affairs Minister Anita Anand has put Canadian autonomy at the forefront of the country's address to the United Nations General Assembly. She says that means diversifying trade and working with multilateral organizations that can obtain the power of what she says are greater powers.
2: We are facing serious challenges in the global order, but at their core, Canadians and billions of others around the world want to live peaceful, prosperous, and predictable lives. That is why, in the face of this rupture, Canada's goal is to achieve greater strategic autonomy.
1: Anand says Canada supports the International Criminal Court, even as Washington takes on a quest to try and dismantle the institution, all while critics argue Canada is not calling out American coercion. Quebec provincial police say four people have died in a helicopter crash east of Montreal.
3: Police say officers were called to the scene about 50 kilometers southeast of Montreal at around 2:30 p.m. on Saturday. They found the crashed aircraft on fire and later discovered the bodies of the four occupants who were declared dead at the scene. Police say the helicopter seems to have been a private aircraft, and the Transportation Safety Board of Canada has sent investigators to the scene. Police have not yet identified the victims nor the cause of the crash. Naira Ahmed, The Canadian Press.
1: BC Conservative leader Lauren Dorkson says his party is moving past a turbulent start to the election campaign and is prepared to take its message across the province. Dorkson became the interim leader only hours before the snap election was called, following Carolyn Findlay's resignation and a revolt within the Conservative caucus. He says the party has spent the first days rebuilding its team, with candidates being recruited for all 93 ridings and an election platform and tour still to come. More people will soon be inducted into the Canadian Songwriters Hall of Fame in Toronto tonight. Executive Director of the Canadian Songwriters Hall of Fame, Nick Fendor, says tonight is all about celebrating those behind the song.
4: It's a huge honor that Tragically Hip, Feist, Mike Reno and Paul Dean of Loverboy, Luck was in, 25 years and plus of careers. We're just so honored to get all their friends, artists from Canada, but also around the world to come together and celebrate, the essence of it all.
1: The ceremony is hosted by broadcaster George Strombolopoulos and singer Mary Mai and will be available to watch on Prime Video in Canada. Pope Leo continued his historic visit to France today in an open-air mass in Paris. The Vatican says about 700,000 people gathered along the Champs-Élysées for the Mass. Leo's message asked those not to keep their faith to themselves, but to instead let it overflow. This is the Canadian Press. In sports, the Canadian men's soccer team kicked off a new four-year cycle with a 1-0 victory over Chile in international friendlies at BMO Field. It was the first game for the host side since falling to Morocco in the round of 16 in the FIFA World Cup. Jonathan David scored the lone goal and Dane St. Clair earned a clean sheet. Danny Jensen homered and drove in two runs as the Texas Rangers pushed the AL West race to the final day of the regular season with a rain-delayed 6-2 victory over the Minnesota Twins. Texas moved a half game ahead of Houston atop the division standings, with the Astros scheduled to play tonight at the Athletics. Tampa Bay Rays starter Griffin Jacks took a line drive from Philadelphia's Trey Turner off his lower back and left the game after three innings. Jacks grabbed at his lower back, then hunched over in pain before walking off the mound. From the Canadian Press, I'm John Kennedy.
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6: It must have been so easy to write about rock back in the 1950s. Well, comparatively easy to today, I mean. Everything was so new, that's all you had to pay attention to. There wasn't exactly anything called rock history back then because, well, this music had no history. What began as a spark in the early 1950s turned out to be the musical equivalent of the cosmological Big Bang. And as the years and decades passed, this music, which began as a fresh take on the 12-bar blues template, separated, segmented, stratified, mutated, evolved with increasing speed. new genres began to appear yearly, monthly, and sometimes even weekly. Today, it seems like every single day results in some kind of derivative spin-off sub-sub-sub-sub-sub-sub-genre. This new sound and approach may gain traction and stay with us for some time, perhaps even carving out its own permanent space in the rock universe. More likely, though, a new genre will have a half-life shorter than Hydrogen 7. And to save you from looking that up, that's a tiny, tiny, tiny fraction of a second, a decimal point followed by 23 zeros. But there's no stopping the fission and fusion of rock. We're always going to get new sounds. Keeping up with them is another matter. This is part of what makes writing a musical history of the 2010s so challenging. The number of iterations rock went through in that decade was absolutely insane. But if we're going to try to understand what happened to rock during that time, we're going to have to at least try. This is the History of the 2010s, Part 3.
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6: Hello again, I'm Alan Cross. If you ever want to see how complicated popular music has become, head over to a site called Every Noise at Once. This is an attempt at, and here's the best definition I've found, to create an algorithmically generated, readability-adjusted scatter plot of the musical genre space based on data tracked and analyzed for 5,987 genre-shaped distinctions by Spotify, which is a lot to unpack. First, we need software to track all the genres of popular music that's out there these days. Second, Spotify has become the go-to source when it comes to declaring the birth of a new genre of music and giving that genre a name. And once again, as I sit here talking to you, Every Noise at Once contains 5,987 different musical genres in the ever-expanding universe of popular music. And let me tell you something, it gets granular. Here are just a few names of these genres. Manitoba Country, Zim Dancehall, Viking Folk, Ritual Ambient, Harsh Noise Wall. All right, let's click on that to see what artists are under that umbrella. Harsh Noise Wall bands include Werewolf Jerusalem, Sleep Column, Serene Ailment, and Sewer Election. Good name for a band. But let's narrow things down. What were some of the new sounds to emerge during the 2010s that shaped the size of the rock universe generally and the alt-rock universe specifically? Let's dive in. This pool is very, very deep. Like I said at the beginning, rock has been evolving since the 1950s. Now, though, thanks to technology that makes it possible for virtually anyone to make and distribute their own music, the changes and additions feel exponential, completely overwhelming. So for that reason, we're just going to have to generalize a little bit. The basic sounds are still with us. Rock, alternative, indie, goth, industrial, metal, synth-based music, ska, reggae, and so on. They're never going to go away. They are, however, always being challenged by something new. And what I want to do with this installment of our history of the 2010s is look at some of the new genres and sounds that came to our attention during that decade. And the first thing I want to put into the record is a style of vocal performance that's not new, but certainly got a new coat of paint over those 10 years. And we're going to call this whisper pop. Low-key, quiet, subdued, and sometimes breathy singing, almost exclusively by female artists. Some call it the indie girl voice. Others will point back to the 1980s and 90s when there was something called the little girl vocal. Whatever you want to call it, this is the exact opposite of the approach of someone like Celine Dion or Mariah Carey. And it's possible that the rise of whisper pop was in direct opposition to big diva performances. And if I had to nail down the most influential pioneer in this area during that decade, I'm going to have to go with Lana Del Rey. After several years in the wilderness, she broke through in 2012 with an album called Born to Die. It was all very noir and rather femme fatale with its storytelling and moodiness, evocative of many different subtle emotions. And we can hear it on songs like this.

for like quality to vocals, or at least augment that particular style of singing. From here, we can move to bedroom pop. And yes, this really wasn't an invention of the 2010s. Heck, an argument could be made that the Beach Boys were making this kind of music in the late 1960s. And there's a definite connection to both dream pop, which was a product of the 80s, and the lo-fi slacker sounds and attitude of the 1990s. The rise in the availability of home recording software and equipment made it possible for almost anyone to create professional-sounding recordings in their bedroom, hence the name. Whip something together in the privacy of your own home using a program like GarageBand, post it online for free, and, you know, basically you're in business. One of the attractive things about making music in this style is that it can be completely unfiltered. There are no intermediaries like a producer or a record label that might want to offer suggestions or edits or notes. Bedroom pop is another example of extreme do-it-yourself music making. Generally, the sounds are synthetic, electronic keyboards, drums, loops, maybe an acoustic guitar here and there. You may also pick up elements of vulnerability, insecurity, and naiveness with the vocals and the lyrics. There's an emphasis on intimacy and raw emotion. The overall sparseness of the production also adds to the vibe. And there were a number of bedroom pop acts that rose to prominence in the 2010s. You may have heard of Soccer Mommy, a singer from Nashville, Biba Doobie, a Filipino-British singer. But the biggest of them all was Billie Eilish, who turned some home recordings with her brother into a landslide of Grammy wins.

Another thing we should say about bedroom pop is its ties to the LGBTQ plus community. Because the style is so intimate and so personal, some artists use it to explore these particular themes. Take the case of Marie.

Ulven Ringheim, otherwise known as Girl in Red. She started making music in her bedroom in Horten, Norway, after her father gave her a USB mic for her laptop. Soon, she started posting songs on SoundCloud using the name Lydia X. After changing her name to Girl in Red, things kind of took off with this one song entitled I Wanna Be Your Girlfriend.

From bedroom pop, we can slide over just a touch for a related new genre from the 2010s that's been dubbed vaporware. This is a subgenre of electronic music. No, wait, it's more like a microgenre, which means that it's very, very specific in the way it sounds, and it's aimed at a small and specific audience. And let's be honest, this is a form of mood music. Vaporware took bits from psych, lounge music, R&B, and the chill wave of the aughts, and then slowed everything down. Vaporware also uses a technique called screwed and chopped, in which samples are added but also slowed down. Vaporware first began to appear in the early 2010s, and it wasn't only just sounds, but visuals. Vaporware is a very internet form of music that comes with memes and art and graphic design and typography and long threads on Reddit and bits of social and political commentary, all often cloaked by anonymity. A lot of artists in this space are unknown and exist entirely online, releasing material under weird pseudonyms. Here's an example of a vaporware act that flashed brightly and briefly in the mid-2010s. They're an English-American collective known as 2814, featuring someone named HKE and someone else who goes by the name Telepath. They got some critical love for a 2015 album entitled Birth of a New Day, and this is part of something called Recovery.

Let's swing to the other end of the spectrum for this next new genre from the 2010s. It's known as degent. It emerged as a new style of progressive metal. And the name comes from how guitarists mute the strings with the palm of their hand to make a specific sound, like degent. Now that you know what it's called, here it is. This is a Canadian degent band called Spirit Box. The track is from 2017, and it's called The Mara Effect Part 1.

0: Canadian DeJet band called Spirit Box. What other new rock and alt-rock genres were born in the 2010s? We'll continue that exploration in just a second.
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0: This is part three of our history of rock and alt-rock in the 2010s, and this time we're focusing on all the new flavors of music that were born during the decade. Here's an interesting sobriquet: post-progressive. This describes the music of a bunch of bands who looked at what groups like Radiohead were doing in the 2000s and then took it to the next level. Now, generally speaking, this music has deceptively simple melodies. But below that is some A-level complexity with some interesting textures, timbres, and harmonies. The range of sounds is quite wide. At the extreme end, we have Tool. We'll hear more on them during the next chapter of this series. And on the other, we have Public Service Broadcasting, four guys from London whose best work features instrumentals, with the only vocals being spoken word bits taken from old public information films, archival footage, material in the public domain, and even old propaganda. In 2015, they released an album entitled The Race for Space, which was essentially a history of the battle between the U.S. and the USSR between 1957 and 1972. This piece uses all kinds of telemetry and communication between Mission Control and Apollo 11.
2: This is Apollo Control at 102 hours into the flight of Apollo 11. It's grown quite quiet here in Mission Control. A few moments ago, Flight Director Gene Kranz requested that everyone sit down, get prepared for events that are coming. And he closed with the remark, "Good luck to all of you." Minutes now until ignition for powered descent. Everything's still looking very good at this point.
3: Okay, all flight controllers, go, go for powered descent. Retro, go. Fido, go. Guidance, go. Control, go. Telcom, go. 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Ecom, go. 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
2: 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Play it cool.

0: 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Okay, retro.
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0: Capcom, we're go for landing. Okay, everybody, let's hang tight and look for landing radar.
2: 75 feet, down a half. Level 2 alarm. 60 seconds.
3: We're going, Roger. That flag.
0: We're going, that alarm.
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3: If it does reoccur, will we go?
2: 30 seconds.
3: Over.
2: 1201.
3: 1201.
2: Roger, 1201 alarm.
0: 1201 alarm.
3: Same type, we're go, flight.
0: Okay, we're go. We've had shutdown.
4: Listen,
0: Tranquility
4: Base here. The Eagle has landed.
0: Okay, keep the chatter down in this room. T1, stand by T1. Stay no stay, all flight controllers. Retro.
1: Stay.
0: Vital.
1: Stay.
0: Guidance.
1: Stay.
0: Control.
1: Stay.
0: Falcon.
1: Stay.
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0: Guidance.
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1: Go.
0: Retro.
1: Go.
0: Vital.
1: Go.
0: Guidance.
1: Go.
0: Roll.
1: Go.

From post-progressive, let's dial things back to our next genre from the 2010s, hyperpop. And it's just like it sounds, an exaggerated interpretation on what it means to write a pop song. So that means a lot of earwormy hooks, lots of dance beats, EDM keyboards, plenty of auto-tune, and even a cartoonish feel, not unlike some of the stupidly hummable bubblegum songs from the 1960s. And yes, it can be pretty polarizing, largely because it's trying to be. It's an extreme form of pop designed to elicit extreme responses, so not for everybody. Hyperpop started in the UK in the early 2010s. The songs were ultra catchy, almost, like I said, cartoonish in how pop they were. And a major pioneer was a woman named Sophie Zeon, who found a way to combine pop aesthetics with various flavors of EDM. Those who are into hyperpop consider her to be the godmother of this entire sound. Today, the best-known hyperpop band is probably 100 Gex, the duo of Dylan Brady and Lauren Les. They started up in St. Louis in 2015, and they honed a sound for a couple of years before squeezing out an album called 1000 Gex in 2019. And here's a sample of that.

So you see what I mean? Everything about hyperpop depends on exaggerating all the elements of pop. It has its fans who see the potential, and by the end of the decade, 100 Gex had themselves a major label recording deal. Then we have indie folk. It's not exactly a new genre from the 2010s. I mean, its roots go back to the 60s or even the late 1950s, but it did have a new major coming out that decade. This is a corner of alt rock where folk, blues, gospel, and even a little country came together. An emphasis is placed on rootsiness and authenticity. Instrumentation could be largely acoustic, and the vibe generally relaxed and quiet. At the center of this sound from the 2010s was Bon Iver, Fleet Foxes, Father John Misty, Sufjan Stevens, Mumford & Sons, and Canada's Strombellas, who had a worldwide hit with a record called Hope, which, by the way, was picked up and released by the English label Glassnote, the same company that broke Mumford. I got

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0: While rock is still massively popular around the world, hip-hop is the musical genre driving culture in many countries and territories. Yes, there's competition, but these two major types of music often come together to create new and interesting hybrid genres. This has been happening since at least the 1980s. Remember the Aerosmith Run DMC crossover with Walk This Way in 1986? Faith No More loved to experiment with hip-hop sounds. And then we had the whole new metal thing at the end of the 1990s, which indirectly gave birth to Linkin Park, still one of the biggest bands of the 21st century. This cross-pollination continued into the 2010s. For example, we saw the birth of trap metal during the decade. Like the name says, this genre brings together trap music, a type of hip-hop that came out of Atlanta, and heavy metal. City Morgue, Suicide Boys, Tekashi 6ix9ine, and Ghostmane are some of the names from that scene. Here's a taste of trap metal. This is Zilikami and Sosmula with a 2018 track entitled 33rd Black Glass.

0: Another new hip-hop rock crossover genre was emo rap. Again, it's just like it sounds. This genre was birthed on SoundCloud more than anywhere else. Basically, we get all of emo's hits when it comes to themes and feels, mated with hip-hop. Very personal, very vulnerable stuff. Heartbreak, fear, anxiety, depression, loneliness. You'll hit names like Lil Peep, Juice WRLD, and Extension, all of whom sadly have died. And if you go deep, you'll find artists with names like Bones, Thraxhouse, and GBC, which stands for Goth Boy Clique. And here they are with Tiramisu.
1: Star. Yeah.
2: I need my K, dog.
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2: And I see ghosts inside my Sadie's
4: cool. I see the

Next up, we have alternative rap. This isn't exactly a melding of alt-rock and rap, but instead it's rap that's an alternative to the mainstream of rap, just like alt-rock was once an alternative to the mainstream of rock. So in other words, it's a more experimental approach to hip-hop, just like we saw with rock back in the day. Here is a sample of that. Death Grips is an American trio who messed around with all kinds of different ideas rooted in rap rock, but encompass much more. The track is called Black.

0: Related to alternative rap is industrial hip-hop. Again, you can figure out what that sounds like. And like rap rock, its roots can be found in the middle 1980s when hip-hop elements were fused into beat-heavy keyboard and drum machine music. Ministry, KMFDM, and Nine Inch Nails dabbled in this, especially with various 12-inch remixes. The sound of Public Enemy's production, a team known as the Bomb Squad, had something going on too, especially when they brought in Anthrax to duet on their 1988 album Bring the Noise.
1: Once again, back is the incredible

That particular sound gained momentum in the 1990s. Think Rage Against the Machine, Ice-T's Body Counts, and Beastie Boys songs like Sabotage. Any number of new metal bands also helped. And today, industrial rap is its own thing and ranges from Kanye West when he released his Yeezus album to artists with names like Corporate Adventure and Dalek and Saul Williams. Trent Reznor is a big fan of that guy. Then there's the band Horror. Corey Taylor of Slipknot liked them enough to appear on at least one single, and Travis Barker of Blink-182 has produced some of their songs. Now let's listen to this group called Fever 333. In 2019, they released an album entitled Strength in Numbers. This is a single which straddles hip-hop, industrial, rap metal, trap metal, and even a little hardcore punk. It's called Burn It,

0: Back with a look ahead to part four of our history of the 2010s in just a sec.
1: Everyone knows you don't let a kid swim unsupervised. 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
2: Ouch!
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1: 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A message from Substance. Learn about it. Talk about it.
0: On part three of this review of rock in the 2010s, we're going to continue to examine the fragmentation and segmentation of rock that began as soon as rock was born in the 1950s. In the 2010s, we saw an explosion of new genres and subgenres and sub-subgenres and even sub-sub-sub-sub-subgenres, all aided by new ideas, creative cross-pollination, and new technology. We'll even try to put a number on the number of music genres that exist in the universe today. And let me tell you something, it is a very large number. 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And when the series wraps up, every episode will be there for the taking. There are also hundreds of other ongoing history episodes waiting for you as well. 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As always, you're invited to visit my website, ajournalofmusicalthings.com, which is updated every single day. And you should sign up for the free newsletter, which offers a summary of the day's coolest and most interesting music stories. It comes out, like I said, every day. I'm also lurking around Twitter, Facebook, Threads, and even TikTok. And if you have any comments or questions, send them to alan@alancross.ca. Technical productions by Rob Johnston. We'll see you next time for part three of the history of rock in the 2010s. I'm Alan Cross.
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1: From the National Newsroom of the Canadian Press, I'm John Kennedy. Four people are dead after a helicopter crashed southeast of Montreal. Quebec Provincial Police say the aircraft was already burning when officers reached the scene around 2:30 p.m. today. Four people were aboard and were found inside the helicopter, pronounced dead at the scene. The investigation is continuing, with the Transportation Safety Board of Canada now looking into the crash, and the identities of the victims have not been released. Foreign Affairs Minister Anita Anand has put Canadian autonomy at the forefront of the country's address to the United Nations General Assembly. Her speech echoes Prime Minister Mark Carney's quest for middle powers to work together by forging deeper ties, saying that means diversifying trade and working with multilateral organizations that can contain the power of what she calls great powers.
2: We are facing serious challenges in the global order, but at their core, Canadians and billions of others around the world want to live peaceful, prosperous, and predictable lives. That is why, in the face of this rupture, Canada's goal is to achieve greater strategic autonomy.
1: Anand says Canada supports the International Criminal Court, even as Washington undergoes a quest to try and dismantle the institution. A meeting between Russian and German foreign ministers at the United Nations has exposed sharp differences over the war in Ukraine and Europe's military role. Russia's Sergei Lavrov accused Germany of supporting Ukraine and pushing for a greater military presence in Europe, rejecting calls from Berlin to ease tensions. Lavrov also said Moscow would oppose German and Japanese bids for permanent seats on the UN Security Council, while dismissing German concerns about alleged Russian activity. BC Conservatives leader Lorne Dorkson says the party will put top-notch candidates in all 93 ridings of the province for the upcoming election. Dorkson's comments come a day after meeting with Saskatchewan Premier Scott Moe and former BC Premier Christy Clark at a CFL game. He admits to being frustrated when the new Democrat leader David Eby called the snap election, but adds that his team is ready.
3: We are responding to what, in my mind, has just been a cynical snap election. But the team is here. We're ready to rock. There is so many great people around me, and I do know that we will start now with tour and announcements, certainly platform announcements here in the coming days.
1: The October 24th BC election was called just days after the former BC Conservatives leader, Carrie Lynn Findlay, resigned and Dorkson was named interim leader. Tourists flocked to Rome's Colosseum as it reopened following a three-day closure after the death of a maintenance worker at the 2,000-year-old amphitheater. From the Canadian Press, I'm John Kennedy. In sports, the Canadian men's soccer team kicked off a new four-year cycle with a 1-0 victory over Chile in international friendlies at BMO Field. It was the first game for the host side since falling to Morocco in the round of 16 in the FIFA World Cup. Jonathan David scored the lone goal and Dane St. Clair earned a clean sheet. Danny Jensen homered and drove in two runs as the Texas Rangers pushed the AL West race to the final day of the regular season with a rain-delayed 6-2 victory over the Minnesota Twins. Texas moved a half game ahead of Houston atop the division standings, with the Astros scheduled to play tonight at the Athletics. Tampa Bay Rays starter Griffin Jacks took a line drive from Philadelphia's Trey Turner off his lower back and left the game after three innings. Jacks grabbed at his lower back, then hunched over in pain before walking off the mound. From the Canadian Press, I'm John Kennedy.
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0: show.
1: Well, by the skin of my teeth, I made it back to the show. The last we spoke, it was Wednesday at the end of the show, and I said I was off to host an event in Montreal, and that's what I did. And then on my way back from this trip, I was flying into Billy Bishop. And for context, for those of you who don't live in Toronto, Billy Bishop Airport is the island airport. Now, our location here is about a, with traffic, a 10-minute Uber ride from Billy Bishop Airport. It's about an hour long. It's a beautiful walk.
2: Or a 15-minute swim.
1: A 15-minute swim, correct. But with bags, really, I'm not really going to do that. And so it was all lining up perfectly, right? I was going to land at about 11:15, and I would to get in an Uber, and I'd be here by 11:30. 11:30, I'm going to be first off the plane. I made sure I had that. I mean, it was one of the small planes, obviously, because it lands at the island. And I got the front. There's no business class, so I don't have to worry about not being in business class, which I'm never in. But I was the first seat, and I was going to bolt, and I'd get here with plenty of time to get ready for the show. We're in the air, and we are preparing for our descent onto the island airport, and then all of a sudden we go back up, and I'm like, this is not good. This is not good. And then we just start going around and around and around, and eventually after about 15, 20 minutes, the pilot gets on the horn and tells us we're having trouble with our landing gear. So we're going to run some checks, and we're going to get back to you. I was like, well, if it's not coming down, or if there's, I mean, that's the check, right? Then they say, yeah, we're having a problem with the landing gear. So instead, we're going to divert to Pearson. I was like, I don't know that the location changes the problem with the landing gear. But okay, sure. So now we're going to an airport that is not a 10-minute Uber ride away. It is much, much farther away from where I intended to be. We land, which tells me landing gear was fine, enough to land. And then we wait. We wait for somebody to do an inspection. This is 20 minutes now. Wait for someone doing an inspection. I was like, could you get a bus out here to take us to the terminal? And I'm looking at my watch. I was like, I need to get to my show. And like, I know everyone's got stuff to do, but in that moment, you're not thinking of everybody. No one's going to die. We're on the ground. Now I want to get off the damn plane. And they come in, they do a check, and then now they say they got to tow us to the gate. All right, tow us to the gate. But first, like, they're going to tow us to the gate by way of every single possible route on this, at this massive airport. We are taking the scenic route. We're the scenic route. And eventually we get off the plane, and just as a gift, as a chef's kiss, they put us at what can only be described as the farthest gate from anything. From anything. You got to walk 5, 6, 7 minutes before you even see another person. But I guess it's safety because of the problems, obviously, with the landing gear. Got to put us as far away from everyone as possible. And then I get in a car. Unfortunately, I get here on time. But it's just, you know, they want us to spend our money at home, and they want us to travel within our borders and spend our money on Canadian companies. It's already really expensive. These are unforced errors. These are unforced errors. And look, we made it safely, and everyone was lovely and polite. But come on, come on. Like this, Joy, am I being unreasonable?
2: At such times when you know that you're in a hurry and you want to be there, the reason is thrown out of the window.
1: Yeah. Look, so the issue is, what once you realize that you are ditching one airport to go to another, what I'd hope is you set in motion a protocol, right? All right, from this moment, we've committed to going to another airport. So we make one call, and that sets up a chain of events that lead to us getting off the plane. Instead, it feels like, all right, we've now decided to go. Once we get in that airspace, we'll let them know. Then they'll be caught unawares. Okay, well, hold on, guys. We're going to put you in a holding pattern until we figure out what to do with you. Okay, now we found a place for you to land. Okay, now we're landed. Now we're going to let them know you've landed. Oh, now we got to find some people to come check out what's wrong. Okay, we've checked out what's wrong now. Now we got to call somebody to tow you. Oh, we got to find someone to tow you. Okay, that's going to take a few minutes. Like, I'd like for all of that to be one workflow, because that's not how it feels like it is. It feels like one hand doesn't know what the other hand is doing ever. Anyway, thank you for letting me vent. I feel better now. We can move on. Turn the page on that. And look, the Air Canada people were lovely. They were lovely. And it's mechanical issues are mechanical issues. But, you know, I got a microphone. I can say what I want. So this is what I chose to say today. Deal with it. There's always been a part of me that, I love doing Canadian Idol. I love hosting that show. But I always felt like, you know, between the Jacob Hogarth black eye, because it's always listed in that. And there was another kid. There was a kid who showed up in Montreal for the auditions one year. And he sang Rhinestone Cowboy. And he was terrible. So terrible that he made the best of the worst show that year. He was, I believe, investigated for and possibly charged with terrorism. I was like, this is not a good look for our show. Not a good look. And I always sort of envied the Americans because it seemed like they'd sidestepped that level of a brand besmirchment, if you will. And then I hear about this Caleb Flynn trial. I don't know if you've been following this, but Caleb Flynn auditioned for American Idol, and he was a pastor and he loved his wife. Anyway, did not win. But then, just a short while ago, he was put on trial for the murder of his wife. And this one is, well, it was all caught on body cam when the police arrived and he was bawling his eyes out for fear of that the intruder might still be there. He was in one room with his child when his wife was murdered by an intruder. And then the lies quickly unraveled and they decided that they had enough to charge this man, and they discovered that he had a mistress whom he met through his church, that they would meet up and have sex at her apartment, and I believe in the parking lot near the Chipotle. This is all coming out in the trial, and then they proceeded to read the thousands upon thousands of text messages or a portion of them about how much this man despised his wife and how much he could not stand her being in his life and he really wanted to be with this other woman in the presence of her parents who had to sit there and listen to what he really thought of her, of his daughter, of their daughter. And this is a level of depravity the likes of

where we're going to break down who this guy is, what he's in trouble for, and whether whether she thinks that he has a snowball's chance in the proverbial of getting out of this to sing another day. I suspect he won't. So we're going to go through that next on the show. Don't go anywhere. 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
0: Oh no, I called her 8 times?
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1: That was a lot right there. That was a lot, Joy.
2: I'm so sorry for that.
1: That's okay. No, because this is a musical-themed segment. We are talking about Caleb Flynn, who auditioned for the Season 12 edition of American Idol in 2013. He got a golden ticket, which meant he bypassed the next rounds and went straight to Hollywood Week. He didn't get past that part, but that sometimes can be enough publicity to jumpstart someone's dreams of stardom. It did not happen for that man, but he credited his wife with getting him that far. He spoke of her effusively. But I guess his feelings changed because he was charged with her murder and stands on trial for that murder and that accusation as we speak. And in typical fashion, I always find out about these trials when they've already started. So then I got to go back and call this, our next guest, who typically

0: quickly covers them with the seriousness and dedication and due diligence that they deserve. So please welcome Ashley Banfield to the show, the host and creator of the Drop Dead Serious podcast. Ashley, welcome.
1: Hi, how's it going, Ben?
0: It's going well. It's going well. I'm so glad you're joining us because I'm like I said, I, like so many people, play catch up with these very sizzling, headline grabbing court cases from the United States that don't pop on my radar immediately. So tell us, who are the big, what are the dynamics we need to know about, and where are we in the trial?
1: So I'm just going to give you a disclaimer. If you watch my podcast or listen to it, Drop Dead Serious, you better be prepared for a lot of F-bombs because I am so angry with the facts of this case, yeah, the details of this case, and this dirtbag. Yeah. I have to be honest with you. I can't hold back.
0: So you're not, just by virtue of what you just said there, I'm suspecting you've judged him and you found him guilty.
1: Well, I have not. I have looked at the facts in the case as the case is still ongoing, right? Yeah. The trial's still ongoing. There's testimony today. What I will tell you is, as an observer of trial and courtroom coverage for four decades, I don't think this guy stands a chance. Yeah. Caveat, I said that about OJ.
0: Okay.
1: The facts of this case, okay, Ben Mulroney, yeah, okay, are what we call in the business bad facts.
0: Yeah.
1: It is horrendous what this so-called worship pastor did.
0: Yeah, he's so from what I understand, he found himself a mistress who also worked at his church, and they started a torrid affair, as I pointed out before the break, where they would occasionally meet at her apartment and sometimes in the, what was it, the parking lot of the Chipotle. A very, very, very sex, very romantic. Very romantic. And the back and forth texts, which were read in by the former mistress in the courtroom in front of her parents, the victim's parents. That is over the top.
1: Well, it's humiliating, yeah, as it should be for her and for Caleb Flynn, the so-called worship pastor. I barf in my mouth a little, yeah, every time I say that, by the way. But and no, she's no picnic either, Ben.
0: Yeah.
1: I mean, let's be honest. She knew exactly what she was getting into, professed to the court, I didn't know he was married when I first got going with him, but then I did.
0: Yeah.
1: And apparently it was okay for a church pastor to be having a torrid affair with two little girls and a wife. And so, you know, there's no love lost, no tag sales for this one. And yes, absolute and utter humiliation. But Ben Mulroney, can, yeah, I just say, you're going to send your lover 300 texts a day. Yeah. And yes, that's the number. Maybe you should be prepared for them to come back in your face someday.
0: Yeah. For a guy who, because so much of the post-crime scene was set by the body cams, by the cops who showed up. When he called, I guess he called and said, there was an intruder that killed my wife and I was in the other room with my kids. And they show up and he's looks terrified. Because he's worried that the intruder is still there. I mean, he put a lot into his performance,
1: and then
0: he hugs the wife. He hugs his mother-in-law. So just moments after he's killed the wife, allegedly, he's hugging the mom. So he thought this part out, but it seems odd to me that he would not have thought that he would have had to deal with all of the text messages. Is there any suggestion that the mistress knew anything about his plan?
1: So that's a big question. And obviously his defense attorney was trying to plumb that while she was on the stand, suggesting, so you said stuff like, I want to kill her too, or how can we get this done? Things like that. She professes, well, I thought it meant divorce. I thought the whole it was divorce and that the killing texts were all fantasizing. Good one. I've heard that a bunch. So listen, she's not on trial. She's not charged.
0: Yeah.
1: I think in the community of moral reprehension, she's been convicted. And I think rightfully so. It's not illegal to convict us, you know, here, just you and me talking, convict her morally. She did that to herself. But no, I think there is some suggestion by Caleb Flynn's defense attorney that she may have been party to it, but it doesn't matter.
0: Yeah.
1: They're trying to dirty her up and all it's doing is dirtying the both of them.
0: What's his defense here? Because he's saying that he's innocent. He's not guilty.
1: Yeah. I think that's his defense. Honest to God, I haven't heard anything yet. And can I just be honest? It's not up to a defendant to defend themselves in court. I know that sounds counterintuitive. It is only up to the prosecution to prove beyond a reasonable doubt that someone did the crime. And that's why oftentimes you don't see a defendant take the stand, because they don't have to. And truth be told, so many of them are guilty anyway. It is a bad idea to take the stand. And even if you're not guilty, it's not a great idea to take the stand, because anything you have said can and used will be, you know, can and has been used against people all the time. That's why you have a Fifth Amendment right against self-incrimination. So I don't expect this fella to take the stand, because he's hopeless.
0: Yeah, but if they, but actually, if the case,
1: tell a story.
0: But if the state puts together cobbles together a narrative that is devastating to his chances, doesn't he? Isn't his only option to come and poke holes in that? Like if they've established beyond a reasonable doubt that he did it, then isn't his only shot at getting out poking holes in that established doubt?
1: I mean, I guess you could ask OJ, right? He didn't take the stand either, and it worked well for him, and it looked like it wasn't gonna. I mean, honest to God, when you have a client who is this reprehensible, first of all, he's despised, right? Every juror in there looks at this guy as a worship pastor, and all of these messages and the names, and I don't think I can repeat them here, but I do on my podcast. But I mean, honestly, on the public airwaves, I don't think I can say the name that he called her. Those jurors have been hearing them over and over and over through hundreds of times. And so they'll hate him, right? Yeah. So him getting on the stand is just going to dig himself a deeper hole. Yeah. There's really no way for him to tell a story at this point, because everything that comes out of his mouth just sounds ugly and sounds like another lie.
0: Well, because his defense attorney was saying, like, it's we all know somebody who's cheated, and he's not on trial for being a bad person. He's on trial for a murder. And just because you hate him doesn't mean you can put him in jail for a crime that we're going to show you he could not have committed.
1: But that's
0: logical. But if you're telling me that these jurors are filled with animosity, that's a feeling that's hard to get over.
1: It's your gut. They don't check their common sense at the door when they go into the jury room, okay? And honest to God, I'm going to tell you something. It's not just cheating. This loser, and I will call him a loser, he lost at American Idol, and he's a loser in life as well. He actually gave the dates. And look, Ben, let's be reasonable. You and me and everybody listening. How many times do you think it's possible for it just to be a coincidence for a guy to say, tomorrow, February 16th, it all ends, we'll be free?
0: Yeah.
1: And guess what happened on Feb 16?
0: Yeah.
1: So let's be clear. There were so many coincidences in all of this. And the mistress just conveniently loses her phone and her laptop on the same trip in different places at different times in different circumstances right around the time of the murder. These are coincidences that reasonable people, even some unreasonable people, will say, nah, not buying it.
0: All right, Ashley, we're going to have to leave it there. But if people want to pick up what you're dropping down, they can find the Drop Dead podcast pretty much everywhere, correct?
1: Drop Dead Serious. But like I said, put on your earmuffs if there's kids around. I'm pretty mad about this one.
0: No, absolutely. Well, listen, I appreciate your passion. I appreciate your time. Thanks for joining us.
1: You bet, man.
0: All right. Well, young men in today's society are discounted. They are dismissed and, frankly, devalued. We're going to have that conversation next. Don't go anywhere. This is The Ben Mulrooney Show.
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0: We have been living in a world where this notion of toxic masculinity has been treated like established fact for, it feels like, a decade. And I've sat there politely as people just bring it up as if it's real, as if it is something that needs to be overcome in our society and in our young boys in order for us to achieve some new level of evolution. And I've got two boys at home, and there ain't nothing toxic about them. And I'll be damned if anyone says there's anything toxic about me. I was raised better than that. And I've said before, the single most toxic people I've ever worked with have all been women. All of them. Every one of them. I've seen some of the most absurdly gross behavior by the women that I, not all of them, but some women that I've worked with. In other words, people exhibit toxic traits. And yet we're living in a time where one side is elevated as noble, and every one of their pursuits is something that needs to be championed and celebrated, and all their successes must be celebrated and championed. And then when it comes to a young boy, he must have done something terrible to a girl to get it. I am not looking for anybody to pull out the world's smallest violin. I'm telling you how it feels. And I very much love when somebody can overlay facts to my feelings, thereby validating my feelings as fact. And on that note, I give you something I saw a couple of days ago. And you don't have the audio? Okay. I want to talk to you about the Tin Men on Instagram, a digital advocacy platform focused on the men's mental health, systemic issues, and the well-being of boys and men. And that's all they look at, right? There are some terrible indicators that we are not doing right by an entire generation of boys. And instead, what we do is we focus on the manosphere. Oh, look at the manosphere, and look at what it's doing to these boys. Right. Well, this guy, this gentleman, George Horn, was sat down for an interview and he exploded that myth.
17: Everyone's got an opinion about boys. Everyone's always wagging their finger. Luckily, I have these things called facts. What percentage of boys think women are hardwired to be attracted to aggressive, dominant men? This is something that Andrew Tate says. Women want dominant men. What percentage of boys actually think that?
18: I would say about 30%.
17: It's 2%.
18: What?
17: 2%. What percentage of teen boys think it's fair to expect sex if a man pays for a date?
18: That's a good one. 25?
17: 3%. Slightly more. What percent of boys think aggression is a good trait?
18: 5%?
17: 2%.
18: Okay.
17: You're figuring it out, but still not quite there. Boys who think it's wrong for a woman to have lots of sexual partners but don't say the same for men?
18: 18%.
17: It's 5. 5%. The million-dollar question. Boys who have a negative view of women.
18: I'd go with 5%.
17: It's 1. 1%. And they also asked the boys, what do you think are good traits? So these are the most endorsed positive traits for boys by boys. Number 1, reliable, 96%. Kind, 96%. Honest, 96%. Caring, 94%. And hardworking, number 5, 93%. So the boys have told us who they are, and I think we should have a reasonable conversation. Drop this cultural hysteria around the manosphere, which seems to be the moral panic of our time.
0: Yeah, and when you focus on that tiny little loud, razor-thin sect of aggressive, toxic men who you falsely believe are A, speaking for men, and B, speaking with men and influencing the majority of men, you end up having numbers like 21% of women under the age of 30 hold a negative or unfavorable view of men. So you are creating a problem that doesn't exist, and your solutions are to further marginalize those good and decent, the vast majority of good and decent men. And so I wanted to, as a father, this upsets me, this angers me, because we are chasing a solution to a problem that doesn't exist. It is emotional. It is divisive. It is time consuming. It is expensive. It is dogmatic. It is ideological. It's tomfoolery, and it's weakening us as a society. And it's also we're not doing right by our sons. Which is, to me, the greatest failure. So as a dad, I want to open up the phone lines at 416-870-6400 or 1-888-225-TALK. I'm sure you could call in with an anecdote of a terrible guy, a guy who did a terrible thing. The numbers do not bear out that is beyond an anecdote. I'm sorry that a bad thing happened with a bad guy. There are terrible women out there, right? It's like, but like the Lindsay Clancy case that we talked with Ashley Banfield a few weeks ago is proof that this steady diet of misinformation about men has led to otherwise normal, educated, smart, rational women creating a criminal out of a husband who lost his 3 kids at the hands of his wife. Because they would rather live in a world where a man with no evidence of it, who's not on trial, a man killed those kids than look to what the evidence is showing you, that the wife, who probably had a psychotic break, killed her own kids. They would rather create a new reality to live in than do that. And they'd rather hold her up as an example of, you know, how male dominated society broke her, and now she's in a wheelchair. And then they look at Sydney Sweeney and find a way to make everything she's doing about the patriarchy. She's not strong and she's not in control of her own sexuality. If there's a way to find a way to demonize a man, they're going to do it. The numbers don't bear it out. We are raising good boys. We are raising good boys who will become good men. They want to provide. They want to shoulder responsibility. They want the responsibility of taking care of their friends and their family. They want to be leaders. They want to be reliable. That's what we are doing. And instead, we are being fed a steady diet of lies that either they do not represent those things or those things are problematic in society. And they need to be peeled out of the DNA of our boys, and we got to turn them into something else. Otherwise, the women won't be free. Never mind that most of the key indicators in terms of education, upward mobility, mental health, incarceration, suicide, all the indicators fall to the advantage of women over men in those things. But despite those things, men are a problem. Men writ large are a problem that need to be overcome in society. I am done with that. I am done with that. There are toxic traits that you can find in men and in women. There is no such thing as a bucket called toxic masculinity. No such thing. My boys, there's nothing toxic about my boys. Nothing. There's nothing toxic about my daughter. Because they're not being, my kids are not being raised by people with toxic traits. There are toxic people. And I've told you, I know a lot of them. And they don't have a penis. Okay. There you go. I mean, some of the most underhanded people I've ever worked with, women. People who will lie to my face and then I find out from somebody else that they said something completely different. Women. Men in my life, in my experience, are direct and honest. And they will talk. They lead with their emotions, and they are. I surround myself with good people. I accidentally made the mistake of trusting people, being too trusting earlier in my life, and I let some people in who were not good people, and most of them were women. And so I'm done with that, and we'll continue this conversation. But I'm very glad to have found an organization that brought the numbers. So that my feelings could be linked to facts. If you're raising a good, strong boy, you keep doing it because we need good, strong boys to become good, strong men. Don't let anybody ever tell you that that there's anything toxic about your kid. If you know that all you're doing is raising a good boy who's going to become a good man. All right. We are going to take on the other side of this break. One smart app decided to stick it to its guns and hold on to Lake Ontario, and it paid off in spades. We'll discuss next.
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0: There's this first story we're going to talk about with our friend Mike Van Solen, a crisis communications expert with the Oyster Group, shows you that the danger of ascribing sort of one motivation to a single voting bloc. And Mike, welcome to the show. Thanks for being here.
25: Great to be here, Ben. Happy Friday.
0: So in the last election, you know, they're on the conservative side. They're like, oh, the boomers, the old people who are happy in their homes and had no debt and were worth a couple of million bucks because of their home that they bought in the 1970s. They're sitting pretty and they don't care about the next generation. They don't care about anything but themselves. That's how we were told we had to look at seniors in Canada. Mm-hmm. And so when you see that seniors were arrested and charged with trespassing during a climate protest on Parliament Hill, it is a warning that not all seniors are cut from the same cloth.
25: 100%. Great to join you. I was in Ottawa. I saw this protest and was walking around. It wasn't the coverage actually outsized, I think, the impact of their democratic participation. But we do this. There is shorthand all the time in how we talk about voting blocks. All the Gen X or the boomers believe this. I think the evidence would suggest that boomers were quite on side of electing Mr. Carney. But people are different. And it's great to see, you know, I think the climate lobby has actually got too much attention and too much deference from the previous Trudeau government. I think that is in part what led to the lost decade where we were unable to sort of realize the potential of this country. But to characterize all seniors and all boomers as thinking one way is a mistake. And I applaud the democratic process. I think protests are good that were peacefully exercised. And so,
0: protesting at the seat of government, have at it. Protesting at the major intersections in Canada that have nothing, protesting in front of people's homes over a war that happened is 9,000 miles away. You're on thin ice with me there.
25: Yeah, much different story. But I saw this protest firsthand, and a group of seniors who cared deeply about the environment going to Parliament Hill to make their voices heard. I applaud that. That's a great exercise of democratic freedom. What we see in Jewish communities around this city, for one, where individuals, not the seat of power, not the seat of government, as you suggest, completely different and should be thought of differently. But, you know, I think it does speak a little bit to the Carney agenda, you know, how this government, well, we've changed figureheads.
0: Yeah.
25: And Carney has taken it in a very different direction. There are still people who care about these issues, and good on them for raising them. Yep. I'm happy with the general direction we're moving in. But yeah, those broad brush characterizations are not, are oversimplify what's really going on.
0: Well, it's going to be very interesting, right? It's going to be very interesting to see what happens in the next couple of years. Like, and I made a point on my show a couple of days ago to say, you know, there's a lot in this new government's proposed bill that's going to speed up a whole bunch of approvals and get shovels in the ground and make it more likely that investment comes in Canada and stays in Canada. And it's also asking of First Nations and our the labor class to put some water in their wine and recognize that in this moment, we're really not going to tolerate too many strikes that are going to make the investment environment something that's going to scare money away. And so right. he might lose some people on the environmental flank, but he's going to pick up some centrist former conservatives who say, look, he's not my prime minister, but I like this direction. So I'm going to park myself with this guy for now.
25: Yeah. What is interesting, I think, in that Carney coalition, the people who voted him in, as you say, as he moves forward with his agenda, I take him at face value that he is looking to help make Canada an energy superpower. There's a lot of people who voted for him because the boogeyman south of the border was so threatening and was so unifying for us.
0: Yeah.
25: When the boogeyman, when the orange man is gone, and you know how comfortable for every... You know, it'll be interesting. How many small C conservatives does he keep in the coalition or add to the coalition? But I also think there's that NDP liberal voter who were happy to support him in the last election. But, you know, think past 2028 or past 2030. You know, perhaps a Democratic president. Are they still as bullish on his hard push to develop the resources?
0: Right. I want to move on to a story that I did not see coming. One of my favorite TV shows of all time is Parks and Recreation. And it's about this fictitious little town in Indiana where everybody uses Alta Vista as their primary search engine, which is just so weird. And so to hear now that MapQuest is making a comeback and is making a comeback over its decision to remain for Lake Ontario to remain Lake Ontario, it took me right back to the Alta Vista days of Parks and Rec.
25: That's a great show, and the microscope it kind of puts on small town bureaucracy or bureaucracy in general is also one of my favorites. And you know what I take from this story in part is Trump renaming Lake Ontario was never popular.
0: No.
25: And so what we see here, I don't think MapQuest is making a political decision. They're making a smart customer decision.
0: Yeah.
25: And customers and you know people who access these maps on both sides of the border aren't supportive of the idea of renaming Lake Ontario. So they made a really smart business decision. Let's go and let's do something and meet our customers where they are.
0: Yeah.
25: And where customers are on both sides, even including Republicans south of the border. They think this is ridiculous. We have a president who's generously in the high 30s in popularity in the U.S. So they were smart and good for them. A huge subscriber growth. And yeah, MapQuest is something I hadn't thought of
0: in
25: a long time.
0: We got to slow our roll a little bit. Like they said, oh, it's being downloaded more than ChatGPT. And that's great, but that also... I mean, ChatGPT has been downloaded so many times. They're just they don't have as many potential acquirable accounts as MapQuest does. And MapQuest still has to show that they've got a product that people want. I mean, it could just be a symbolic thing, which is fine too. But there is that. I want to push back on one thing you said. I think it absolutely is a political position that they've taken. You know, there's a big summit in Washington between the president and Xi Jinping from China, whole bunch of CEOs from Google to Meta to all of them. They're all in attendance. He keeps an eye on who toes the party line. And if all of a sudden Google had decided to pull a MapQuest here, I don't know if they get an invite to that dinner, whereas MapQuest is not on the VIP list. And so they showed that maybe being too close to power is a problem for the consumers of this stuff.
25: Well, that's what I would. Google and Apple have to play politics. They are much bigger companies. Their fate is in the hands of the administration in the way that a player like MapQuest isn't. So I guess I would phrase it: MapQuest is free to not have to deal with the political implications in the way that their bigger rivals are.
0: And what they've done is they've shown a light on sort of what I think a lot of people already knew, but it's very stark here, that on something as simple as this foolish renaming, even these big companies are beholden to and under the boot, under the thumb of a president. So they, even as powerful as they are, they're not that powerful. And if you want true independence, you got to go smaller. I'm going to have to leave it there, my friend. I really appreciate you joining us on this Friday. I'd love to talk to you again soon.
25: Great to talk, Ben. Take care.
0: All right. And if you're planning to go across the border, there is something you absolutely, positively need to know. And when I tell you, we're going to discuss it with a criminal lawyer. That should make your ears prick up. And you should say, yeah, I need to pay attention to this. So that's coming up next. Don't go anywhere. This is the Ben Mulrooney Show.

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1: From the National Newsroom of the Canadian Press, I'm Hannah Stoles. Four people are dead after a helicopter crashed about 50 kilometers southeast of Montreal. Quebec Provincial Police say the aircraft was already burning when officers reached the scene around 2:30 on Saturday. The four people aboard were found inside the helicopter and pronounced dead there. The identities of the victims haven't been released, and the Transportation Safety Board of Canada is investigating what caused it. Foreign Affairs Minister Anita Anand has put Canadian autonomy at the forefront of the country's address to the United Nations General Assembly. Anand's speech echoes Prime Minister Mark Carney's quest for middle powers to work together by forging deeper ties. She says that involves collaboration in strategic fields such as emerging technologies, critical minerals, defense production, and energy.
2: And we will lead other middle powers to act collectively and decisively, because middle powers are playing a key role in building the framework for the new international order, which is being established as we speak.
1: She also says Canada is ready to work with whoever UN members elect as their next Secretary General, regardless of gender, after the Trudeau government had called for a woman to lead the organization. A meeting between the Russian and German foreign ministers at the United Nations has exposed sharp differences over the war in Ukraine and Europe's military role. Russia's Sergei Lavrov accused Germany of supporting Ukraine and pushing for a greater military presence in Europe, rejecting calls from Berlin to ease tensions. He also said Moscow would oppose German and Japanese bids for permanent seats on the UN Security Council, while dismissing German concerns about the alleged Russian activity. An early season nor'easter brings torrential rain, high winds, and flood warnings for millions along the East Coast. ABC's Marcus Moore reports.
3: Waves of 16 feet or more reported off the Jersey Shore and southern New England, parts in New Jersey and New York under a state of emergency. New York Governor Kathy Hochul urging people to be vigilant.
4: Anyone who goes in or near the water this weekend is literally gambling with their life.
3: Tourists in New York City navigating the weather as well.
5: Kind of changed our plans. We're supposed to go to the Yankees game tonight, and that got canceled.
6: Yeah.
5: So, but we're making the best of it.
3: Farther south along the Jersey Shore, the streets of Seabright, New Jersey flooded.
1: Tens of millions of people were reportedly in its path. The songwriting partners between Loverboy, Mike Reno, and Paul Dean are among the musical acts who are getting inducted into the Canadian Songwriters Hall of Fame in Toronto. On the red carpet ahead of the show, Dean said it's amazing to see that 40 years later, people still care.
7: They recognize that we're still got some value, you know, and we're just happy that we can still play our songs live. It means a lot to us to be recognized, but it also... I put it, a lot of it to the fans as well.
1: The show was live streamed globally via Amazon Music Twitch channel and on Prime Video in Canada. This is the Canadian Press. In sports, the Edmonton Elks returned to their winning ways with a dramatic 37-35 overtime victory over the Hamilton Tiger Cats. The Elks won their fifth of six games, while the Ticats were officially eliminated from the playoff race with their fifth straight loss. The Canadian men's soccer team kicked off a new four-year cycle with a 1-0 victory over Chile in an international friendly at BMO Field. It was the first game for the host side since falling to Morocco in round 16 at the FIFA World Cup. Walter Seddon will be on the bench when the Whitecaps take on DC United in Major League Soccer action. The 19-year-old midfielder from Vancouver was listed as a substitute on the men's starting lineup. And Felix Roussel and Florence Brenel secured the titles of men's and women's Canadian short track speed skating champions. Roussel won his fourth gold and second silver of the national championships, while Brenel grabbed her third gold and second silver. From the Canadian Press, I'm Hannah Stoles.

0: Imagine you are at the airport going to the United States for any number of reasons, and you get to customs and border security, and they pull up your name and they say, "We'd like to see your cell phone, sir." What do you do? What do you do? What if you've been exchanging texts with your friends and you've said some not nice things about the president? Does that even matter? Should that even matter? I have no idea. Someone who does know, hopefully, is Joseph Neuberger of Neuberger and Partners Criminal Lawyers, as well as the host of the podcast, Not On Record. Joseph, welcome.
1: Ben, thanks for having me on.
0: I mean, we've heard anecdotally stories of similar to what I just brought up, that somebody gets popped at the, shows up on a list or gets a random stop and they're asked to show their cell phone. And then, and you don't know whether you're getting shaken down or whether that's you have to do it. Talk to me about the lay of the land. What do we need to know in 2026?
1: Yeah, so this is a great issue that you raise. So two things. One, border officers in Canada, the United States, and other jurisdictions have always enjoyed broader, more liberal powers of search and seizure than a regular police officer. And that's because of international travel, terrorism issues, drug trafficking, et cetera. So even in Canada, there needs to be a fairly low threshold for security to then do a secondary check on luggage and other things. So it's not so uncommon that our rights to be free from sort of unreasonable search of our personal belongings is watered down when you're at a border. But this, what's been going on in the United States, is a little bit more intrusive.
0: Yeah.
1: And it's developed since, you know, there was a change in government in 2016 in the United States, and it's gotten more severe. And it used to be that in order to check an electronic device, so any type of digital device, an iPad, a laptop, or a cell phone, there had to be some level of reasonable suspicion, something.
0: Yeah.
1: That's
0: all
1: gone.
0: Yeah, but
1: completely gone.
0: So, like, there are certain scenarios in which I could completely understand checking somebody. For example, if a Canadian citizen were taking to social media and making threats about American officials,
1: right.
0: and then somehow that pops on a security website or a security database in the United States, and you go across the border, and boom, okay, we got our guy. He did.
1: Right.
0: That we have the right to stop you. We know you did these things. So guess what? You're coming into this room with us. I don't know what you do once you're in that room. But if I've been exchanging texts with my family talking about how unreasonable I think the president is, like, they may not like it, but there's nothing in my past that would indicate that I'm doing anything but talking. Like, I'm not a member of any groups. I haven't done anything violent. I don't own a gun. What would pass for reasonable in that moment, I can't see a reasonable scenario where a person that's the second person I described should ever expect to be detained.
1: You raise excellent points, and I agree with you 100%. So in your scenario, there would be some evidence that the person may pose a threat, and therefore they have reasonable suspicion. But that's all gone now. So the border security officers no longer need anything. So they can make the request. If you refuse, you say, nope, you cannot search my cell phone, you can't look at my laptop, it's private, you have no right, you will be turned away from the border. You'll be detained for a period of time and then put on a list and turned away from the border. That's it.
0: So they don't care. They don't care.
1: They don't care.
0: And so even though this is going to glom up the border passages, it's going to slow everything down. And they're really not. Let's be honest. I mean, this random searching, just because you can, is not. If it's not data driven, you have a very low chance of actually catching anyone who could do anything serious. It's a needle in a haystack sort of situation.
1: Absolutely. And my experience, frankly, and you've traveled to the U.S. over the last little while too, is that I haven't had this happen to me once. So I think it's very selective.
0: Yeah.
1: But we must know as travelers that the border officers can look with reckless abandonment. They can look at every tiny sort of corner of your cell phone or electronic device, look at your social media, look at your text messages, look at your emails. You may be on LinkedIn. Maybe they click on your app to see what you're posting there. They can go very deep into your phone and try and take a look at something that may cause a security issue for them for the United States. Is that necessarily what they're looking for? I'm not sure sometimes. But in my personal experience and those of other people I know, it hasn't happened. They just haven't asked, and everybody's been polite. And most of the time, if I'm going to Buffalo, they just say, enjoy the chicken wings.
0: Well, the last time I went across the border, I literally didn't even have time. It was so fast. The guy just let me through. It was absurdly quick. It was the fastest thing I had done that day. Everything else was slowed down, but not customs. And so, there are some horror stories out there, but I don't know anybody who knows anybody who knows anybody that has been affected. But let's prepare for the worst. What sorts of things should people do if they don't want to, like, they want to get across the border, but they also don't want to have to hand over anything if they find themselves pulled into a secondary search room?
1: Yeah, and I think the larger issue is, we carry a lot of information that's of very private nature on our phones. It goes to our core biographical information, our financial information, business. I'm a criminal lawyer. I have tons of information on my cell phone and on my laptop. So these are things I don't want people looking at. So you may consider, well, if I'm traveling, do I really need to bring this with me such that if I am being searched, this could be subjected to exposure to the authorities? Yeah. So you may think, well, I'm just going to bring a regular phone that I have, that I don't have any access to my social media. But this is practically impossible, because any phone that you're going to have, if you're just using it just for call purposes, I guess that's what you could have. You just have your call function. You have none of your apps on it. You don't have it connected to your email, and you have no related text messages. Then the reality is you can bring that, and then you have nothing to worry about that could be searched. Of course, that'll be a bit suspicious to the border security people that there's nothing on your phone.
0: Yeah.
1: And the reality is when everybody travels, this is how we stay in contact with friends, family, and business associates, because often we have to work when we're away. So practically speaking, I don't know if that's really a reality.
0: Hey, what about this one? What if you're traveling with young children and you put your phone in your kid's backpack, and then when they say, can we see your phone? You say, I don't have it on me. You're not lying, but you've put it in your kid's bag. If they find out it's in your kid's bag, are you in trouble?
1: Yes.
0: Yeah?
1: Yes. But So you don't want to mislead a U.S. border security agent in any way, shape, or form.
0: Okay.
1: So it's technically on your person. It's within belongings of which you would have knowledge. So technically, it's in your constructive possession.
0: Okay.
1: So it's very similar. It could be my wife's purse. It could be in my backpack. All sorts of stuff. You don't want to do that. You want to be, if you're crossing the border and you want to get into the United States and not be banned, you want to be forthright and cooperate. Otherwise, if they get the slightest sense that you're misleading them, again, you can get banned entry, and then you're going to get on this list where you can't get to the United States, and you're going to spend thousands of dollars trying to get into the U.S. if you want to.
0: Joseph, last question for you. If under the auspices of national security, they're going through your phone, and are they allowed to, if they find nothing on your phone that they can say, all right, there's nothing here that's a risk to national security, are they allowed to keep your data just in case it might pop on something later?
1: No.
0: No.
1: No. So I don't believe they have the authority to now download and store. So this is just simply a curse. It should be a cursory search, although it could be longer, but they do not. So a search is different than downloading and storing your digital data. So that they would not have. They would need, in my respectful opinion, a warrant to do that.
0: Yeah.
1: And I would say one other thing. If you do have sensitive information, you could say to them, here, I have no problem. Take a look. I just want you to know I'm an accountant and I have lots of my client stuff on there. So if you could just be careful as to what you're looking at, because I have confidentiality requirements. You could certainly direct them and be very polite about that. And I would imagine that they would be good about that.
0: Joseph Neuberger, very good information for people who need to be going to the United States. I appreciate it.
1: Thanks, Ben. Have a good weekend.
0: Take care. Hey, when one of the richest men on the planet says that this is powerful enough to cause a billion deaths, we better pay attention. That's next.
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5: Well, I got to say, I've been very bullish on augmented reality versus virtual reality. You know, the idea of putting on goggles and shutting yourself off from the real world to live in a virtual world, all while still physically being in the real world and hitting tables and falling downstairs and breaking your TV. I always thought that was silly. And then Apple came out with something that sort of combined the two, 2 years ago. And now it looks like Meta has taken a massive, massive step forward, a giant leap forward with some relatively affordable VR glasses. And I say glass, not a headset. These things are glasses. And as well as cameraless smart glasses. They've also introduced their new AI agent Muse and I believe a physical, like a hardware device that allows you to access your agent at their Meta Connect event. So a lot of interesting news coming out. No better person to talk about it with than our good friend Mohit Rajans. He's a tech and media consultant with ThinkStart.ca. Mohit, welcome.
6: Ben, nice to hear your voice again.
5: Yeah, so lots of really interesting things coming out of Meta. Let's start with these VR glasses, because this is kind of cool. Like they gave them actually to Palmer Luckey, the creator of the original Oculus that was bought by Meta that set them on this path, and he couldn't believe what he was experiencing.
6: I think what we end up seeing in any of these demos is the initial awe factor, right? So we'll see so many things that we think this is a step ahead of what we had last time. But truth be told, we've seen 5-6 generations now from Google Glass in 2013, till now, of people that are sort of promising something beyond that clunky thing that you're describing, you know, something that's going to give you a neck chiropractor visit for your neck rather than give you anything entertaining. But the trick here is where Meta is dancing around this Ray-Ban situation that they've been in for a while, which is the people who have the Ray-Ban Meta glasses really enjoy using them.
5: Yeah.
6: The people that see people wearing the Ray-Ban Meta glasses think that those people are invading their privacy. This actual device answers to that, which is glass, gives them the ability to use all of the features minus the camera.
5: Yeah, they've got the cameraless smart glasses, which I think, I mean, it's great. I saw Dan Levy, who's made a career out of acting with glasses. His thing, I'm talking about the star and creator and producer and writer for Schitt's Creek. And he's made a career out of acting with his glasses. He even had his own line of glasses that he sold at one point. I think he posted something. He said, like, why do we need glass? Why do we need cameras hidden in glasses? And it's a fair question. Why do we need them? I don't know that we've ever needed them. It's not solving a problem. So giving us camera-less smart glasses feels to me like a good idea.
6: I agree. And I also think they jump into a different category when it comes down to consumer and productivity. For example, if you're at work and you need to use these sorts of glasses, you feel

0: a little bit more comfortable thinking to yourself, not everything is being recorded. It's less cumbersome to adopt this to a workplace scenario
1: Yeah.
0: than it is. This isn't just for gaming. I think Meta's very smart in this and trying to at least capture a little bit more of the workspace market and not just your average gamer.
1: What about this, the Muse agent? I downloaded the app. I haven't used it yet, but I've heard thus far some pretty good early reviews where people have said, no, I'm using it to help me plan a vacation. Or get a reservation at a restaurant, and or cook, be a chef, help me plan my meals. All three things I use Instagram for all the time: travel, cooking, as well as finding great restaurants. So it's got a lot of that data for sure. And what are they going to try to do to differentiate themselves from all of these other AI companies that have really established themselves in people's lives already?
0: Well, Facebook in itself has a digital footprint of an entire generation.
1: Yeah.
0: And so the ability to use Muse into people's lives and do everything from helping you plan your birthday celebration post right down to connecting with people through WhatsApp in a very constructive fashion. You know how dangerous that place can be if it's not managed properly. I think what Meta is trying to do is prove out that there are subtle things that AI can do to help people along with their life. Now, I don't use it. Yeah. I have to tell people that. And I also don't know what the parameters are in Canada as opposed to international.
1: Yeah.
0: So just be very careful in downloading anything, because you are sharing an enormous amount of information, and some people don't even realize that some of that is actual financial information as well.
1: Yeah. Well, listen, we got to talk about Bill Gates, who warned on Meet the Press this weekend that he can see a future where AI wipes out humanity. And I got to ask you what you think's going on here, because almost every week we hear an apocalyptic pronouncement about AI. Now, it would be one thing, Mohit, if we were hearing those things from people on the regulatory side or the whistleblowers. And we do hear that stuff every now and then. But in a lot of times, we're hearing it from people who have been heavily invested in these companies. A big chunk of Bill Gates' wealth is tied up in Microsoft, and they have been spending, you know, tens, if not hundreds of billions of dollars on AI. We'll hear from Anthropic one of their AI models got loose and hacked a whole bunch of companies. Why are they telling us this stuff if they are the ones building this stuff? I'm trying to come up with a non-conspiratorial logic that can explain why these guys are telling us the very thing that they're building, the very thing that their wealth is tied up in, could spell the end of the world.
0: Ben, it's mind-boggling to me, and I follow this. And so imagine that you see the ticker that we follow will, in one sense, say, oh, look, they released a new AI thing. That's interesting. Sounds like the world's really interested about it. And then, oh, yeah, that same technology might result in 1 billion deaths, according to one of its founders. We are living in a world right now where we don't even know how to follow the narrative of this conversation. What I will say about this, to further your point, is that Satya Nadal, the current CEO of Microsoft, made another release of another AI-related product for Copilot that's going to completely change the way that information and work is being done, and it's going to be downloaded into systems the same time that Bill Gates is releasing this headline about 1 billion potential deaths in this AI, in this unmitigated AI horizon that we're headed to. But both truths, unfortunately, are true. We all know that the top upper echelon, from Gates right down to from Anthropic to everybody, they have the ability to sell their technology while they have the ability to warn against it. Where is the accountability?
1: Do you think, Mohit? We don't have a lot of time left, but do you think, Mohit, that they are sitting on data that says like that the by giving us these theoretical apocalyptic scenarios, it shows people the power of our AI, and in a really twisted way makes them want to get on board with it?
0: You know, I think many theories have emerged, including about where the narrative about the doomsday scenario is really being funded from. So as we start to take and decipher things, we need to understand that all of this technology is not one thing. And to be honest with you, you and I have had the conversation about the fact that we don't really think it's really AI yet. We're really looking at various definitions of intelligence, which we don't want to get into as well. So let's continue to follow the narrative and know that we have to follow all of the truth seekers when it comes down to this to make our own conclusions.
1: Yeah, I mean, I just want these guys to figure out, if we are still smarter than it, then do something about it. And then let's build something that makes everybody's lives better, and not just better until the moment it decides to kill us all. Mohit Rajans, thank you so much for being here, my friend. Let's make it a regular thing.
0: Always a pleasure. Take care, Ben.
1: All right. Well, President Trump says Canada is, quote, destroying itself because of this. What is he flagging as a potential problem? And is there any truth in Trump's wording? We're going to break it down with our good friend Chris Chapin, political commentator and managing principal at Upstream Strategy, as well as a few other stories that are making the rounds this week in politics. Don't go anywhere. This is the Ben Mulrooney Show.

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1: Well, let's jump right into the political stories of the day with Chris Chapin. He's a political commentator, managing principal of Upstream Strategy. And while you cannot see him today on the show, if you were to see him, he would look like a bad guy in every movie set in New England in the 1950s. but he's not. He's a very good guy. Welcome, Chris.
2: Nice to be back, Ben.
1: Okay. So Donald Trump, he's just flailing, isn't he? I think his offensive against Canada has become offensive to far too many Americans, and he cannot draw a straight line between his aggressive stance on Canada and people's feelings on Canada. There's something there that's not the math isn't mathing. And so now he's trying all sorts of other stuff, including talking about how our high immigration levels are destroying the country. Like, the data shows that the numbers are going down, but that's not a problem that gets solved in 1 year of lower immigration. But does he have a point, or is he really just tilting at windmills?
2: No, he had a point. You know, he might have had a point a couple of years ago, Ben. But I think the president that used to be the art of the deal has become like the art of misdirection. I just think he, you know, anytime the water gets hot back in Washington for him, he tries to change the narrative. And I think the one thing that he's always been quite successful at is he knows what works. He knows what gets under people's skin. He knows that when he stretches the truth or just, you know, I would say blatantly lies, it gets people talking, because I think the good nature in all of us don't. And, you know, I don't appreciate when he lies. Yeah. Like, if he was actually hitting something accurate, you know, and it got under his skin because it was a little too close to home, that'd be one thing. But it's just, it's the lies, and we react to people when they lie. And I think he knows it better than anybody. He's got so many problems. They're flailing in the midterms. He has no idea what to do with Iran right now. And so why not bring up something that was relevant and accurate about Canada a couple of years ago and try to rile up your mega base?
1: Yeah. Well, I mean, the one thing that isn't being, look, he's right. He's not right, because our numbers are going down. But look, when I was a kid, you know, 16, 17 years old, Canada had a population around 25, 26, 27 million. The fact that we're well over 40 million today speaks to unchecked immigration, and that was a problem. But now that it's not going up anymore, the fact that our fertility rate is at an all-time low is a real problem for the future as we try to build this country right. We just don't have enough people. And I wondered what your thoughts were on that. You know, I found out that among Western democracies, and you can include Israel in that, Israel is the only country of Western democracies where the native population, and I say that broadly, given Canada, but the people who've been here for a while are not having babies. They don't at a level of a replacement, except for Israel. What do we do about that?
2: I mean, I think when it comes to public policy, Ben, I think it's getting back to the basics. And I don't think anybody really is that unsure why that's dropped. The cost of living in most Western democracies has skyrocketed. The ability to own a home for most young Canadians, Americans, has become something that's no longer, you know, aspirational or easy to attain, but it's aspirational. You hope you might be able to own a home one day. And I think most people that want to have kids and start a family want to be able to do so similar to how they were, you know, raised, and provide the same quality of life for their, you know, their children as they got from their parents. And that's become more and more something that's out of reach for so many people, especially here in this country, that, you know, to buy even just a starter home, they basically don't exist anymore. And if you can afford one, you've got to save up and spend years. And so, and then I think, you know, then just, you know, time catches up with so many people. I, you know, I'm in the age where I have so many friends that are battling that exact challenge, you know, getting into their mid late 30s, and it starts to become a race against the clock. And if you're not fortunate to have, you know, parents that might be able to assist you with a down payment and get those things started that you used to be able to do pretty easily in your early mid 20s, it's having a real spillover effect. And I don't think it's much more complicated than just that into things like our fertility rate.
1: What do you think of chopping the income tax, depending on how many kids you have? You know, chop off 50% if you have two kids. That's the replacement number. Then you chop off another 25%, get to 75% if you have three kids. You get to 85% if you have four or more kids. I think, and up until a certain age. And then once they're out of the house, you're not taking care of them anymore, Because that, to me, if all of a sudden, if you're a double income family and you are down to 85, you're paying 15% of what you were paying in income tax. And there might be some other incentives that if you reinvest it in, yep, in something, then you get to keep it long. They get to keep that break longer. I don't know. To me, if we're talking about making people's money go farther, you are identifying income earners, first of all, which is what you want, right? You don't want people if people on social assistance are having plenty of babies already. So yep, you want the people across this country who are building businesses and building homes and building communities by way of having an income. And then you give them the ability to keep more of it, reinvest it in themselves, in their businesses, in their families.
2: Yeah, Ben, I think policies like that are a brilliant first step, and much needed, because I think there are actually things we could do with a stroke of a pen tomorrow, yeah, that would incentivize people. We're not going to fix, unfortunately, the housing crisis in this country overnight.
1: Yeah.
2: You know, we've seen across every jurisdiction how difficult that is to solve. That, on the other hand, though, I think is something that would be an incredibly interesting, if nothing else, test case to see if it does exactly what we'd like it to do as a society. Yeah. Would it encourage people? I think I think common sense tells me absolutely, of course it would. You know, yeah, it's not just housing. You said something that I thought was very interesting. It's, you know, almost every household in this day and age isn't what it was in my parents' yeah, day and age, where everybody's a two-income household.
1: Yeah.
2: And you've got to either put that on hold if you want, you know, and you just can't afford to live in just about any city in this country if you don't have that second income. So, you know, if we use tax policy to flip that challenge on its head and said, okay, you know, you can, instead of trying to figure out, you know, paying for childcare or having your wife stay home and not work, or the husband stay home and not work, we're going to let you guys both get back to work. We're going to save you a ton of money on your taxes, and you can reinvest in higher childcare, but keep the economy moving at the same time while having more kids. I think it's a great idea.
1: Yeah. Well, you know, hopefully someone in Ottawa is listening. Meanwhile, a lot of people in Ottawa are left their jobs, and now there are vacant seats in the House of Commons. Is it just me, or are we over indexing in vacant seats in this parliament since the last election? There's a whole bunch of MPs, for various reasons, that decided I'm done.
2: It sure does feel like that, doesn't it, Ben? I was even surprised when you realized, you know, they just introduced the three new ones that from the by-elections into the House of Commons and dragged them in the other day, only to realize there's still more vacancies. They still have more by-elections to call. I think realistically, obviously, there's been some challenges on the opposition benches in terms of, you know, some struggles with leadership and things like that I think have obviously caused some floor crossings and some resignations. I think there's no question the kind of chaos of the Trudeau resignation into the election of Mark Carney as prime minister, the snap election that the prime minister called. I think, you know this, being in around politics with, you know, with your family, sometimes you're maybe not ready to make that decision to walk away from the legislature or parliament quite yet. And you maybe run again, even though in your head, you probably should have walked. Yeah. Unfortunately, that just creates all these weird vacancies and more by-elections than I can ever remember.
1: And lastly, we don't have a lot of time left for this one, but according to Minister Ali, who is the head of the Treasury Board, he says that operating cuts, red tape reduction, and a few other things will drive the fall agenda. But I've also heard that we are nowhere close to getting back to a balanced budget.
2: Yeah, I don't think we are. I do. Every time I hear this story, though, I find it so rich when you think of Bruce Fanjoy, the yeah, member of parliament that ran and beat Pierre Poilievre and Carleton, who campaigned threatening job cuts from Pierre Poilievre, only for the Liberals to be, you know, true Liberals and come in and do just that. I don't, you know, I think we desperately need to draw back the size of the budget and the size of the public service, but I think it remains to be seen whether they're actually going to stay true to their word, even though that wasn't their word 14
1: yeah,
2: months ago.
1: But, and that's the tricky thing for this government, where they want to project like they are a new government, all without entirely burning down the foundations or saying they're going to burn down the old government. Like they're never going to come in and say, everything the last government did was a disaster and we're going to fix it. So they have to somehow hold two contradictory truths up at the exact same time. Seems like Canadians have an appetite for it. I personally don't, but there's nothing I can do about it except bemoan it on my radio show. Chris, thank you so much for being here.
2: Always a pleasure. Thanks for having me back, Ben.
1: All right. Many college students are skipping meals. It's got nothing to do with trying to lose weight. An important story we need to address next.
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1: Well, despite what anybody tells you, we are not on the other side of the lost Trudeau decade. We are slowly, I won't even say, but slowly crawling out of it. And so the numbers are still not there where we want them to be. And so tough choices are still being made tonight by families, by young people, by students, about what they're going to eat, if they're going to eat at all. And to discuss this from a few different angles, we're joined by Dr. Eric Kam, economics professor at Toronto Metropolitan University. Doc, welcome.
12: Good afternoon, Benedict. How are you?
1: I'm good. Listen, I'm not going to let anybody tell me that I am displaying an anti-Canadian bent by pointing out that we are still living in a time, and I don't think close to coming out of that period, where people have to choose between eating and healthy food or buying bad stuff or choosing between groceries and filling up their car so they can go to work.
12: No, you're being completely honest and transparent, which is what we should all be. And the most interesting part of this story for me, it's not that poor Canadians, Ben, are cutting back on restaurants. We already knew that. It's the pullback has moved substantially up the income distribution. And so there's real implications to this, right? The consumer squeeze now is, you know, it historically was always for relatively poorer people, but the consumer squeeze now, it's spreading into the middle and the upper middle class, right?
1: Yep.
12: I mean, lower income households were always constrained, right? Not much of a story there, but now, you know, to use a Roy Green expression, restaurants are an excellent canary in the coal mine for discretionary spending because, you know, if restaurant visits are falling, we better watch other discretionary categories because if restaurants are going down, so are entertainment, retail, travel, personal services, all for the same reasons. Yeah. And if this becomes, you know, if this becomes a snowball effect, then there's a real significant employment story, right? Restaurants are not economically trivial. We know that about 1.2 million Canadians and about 500,000 young people work in the hospitality sector. So softer traffic is going to mean fewer shifts, reduced hiring, reduced hours, or worst case scenario, closures. And we know that when restaurants start to shut, it disproportionately matters for young Canadians who already been trapped miserably in looking for their first jobs.
1: Yeah. And it keeps blowing up from there. I mean, this story that nearly 80% of Canadian parents are changing their kids' lunches to manage their grocery costs. And we're talking about less variety. They're buying fewer treats. They're switching to cheaper grocery brands away from the name brands as a way to stretch their grocery dollars. I don't even know what the knock-on effect is going to be, but if you're sending your kid with less fresh fruit and instead you're sending them with more fruit roll-ups, right? Over the course of, you know, 10, 12 years of eating like that, if you have to, it could go that way. I mean, is that going to see a spike in childhood obesity and diabetes? I don't know. And what kind of pressure is that going to put on our healthcare system? Again, I don't know, but that's not a good indicator.
12: It's a terrible indicator. It's terrible. And we know that Canadian households are now starting to change quantities, qualities, and shopping behavior to protect their constrained budgets. And I think, Ben, this is huge. I think it's a stronger affordability signal than just cutting restaurant meals.
1: Yeah.
12: Because as we just said, restaurants are discretionary, but your kid's school lunch isn't.
1: Yeah.
12: And so, you know, when 79% of surveyed parents say they're going to change how they're going to shop for school lunches, this adjustment has really reached a disaster scenario because food for their kid is essential. So what are you going to cut down on? Like, it's easy to say, well, you can substitute down the quality ladder. But as you said, what's that going to do to the healthcare system? What's that going to do to things like obesity? And, you know, again, you say, OK, 40 something percent people say, OK, we'll switch to cheaper brands. Right. Well, great. But in an economic sense, when real purchasing power is squeezed, we know that consumers move from the premium names to the discount alternatives.
1: Yeah.
12: And that's really bad for brands that have historically commanded that price premium. And then before we even get into your question about health, what does this do to the CPI number? And what does it do to this idea of shrinkflation?
1: Yeah.
12: Where parents are effectively being fooled at the grocery store because they see, well, a bag of chips is $2, so it hasn't gone up. But your 200 gram bag of chips is now 180 grams.
1: Yeah.
12: So you're buying less. So I would like parents, as a free customer service announcement, don't get so obsessed with the price of the product. Start looking at the price per unit.
1: Yeah.
12: And when that starts going up, we're in big trouble.
1: I mean, and look, if you take any one of these in isolation, they're not good. But when you combine the two stories that we just brought up, as well as the chronic and historic use and of food banks across this country, when you hear about the federal as well as certain municipal breakfast at school programs, which to me is a condemnation of those governments recognizing you did so poorly, you impoverished the parents so much that you've now taken on the responsibility of feeding their kids for one of the three meals a day. It's like, how much worse can it get? There's none of that is an indication of anything moving in the right direction.
12: Well, that's right. And I'd like people to think about that. So what we're saying, you and I, down this path, and it's not a good one, is that first Canadians stopped ordering dinner. Now they're economizing on what goes into their kids' lunch boxes. I mean, that's when a cost of living story starts to look much broader than just discretionary spending.
1: Yeah. Yeah. And so they're not getting what they want for lunch. The government is feeding them at breakfast. And when they actually do go grocery shop, they're buying stuff that is of lower quality to stretch their dollars. And on the other side of the equation, the companies selling them the food are selling them less for more.
12: Yeah. And, you know, I think we have to bring this back to our usual sort of macroeconomic place. And I think you're right. I think you have to put this as a shame on the government in this country. Because when you have had effectively, and I know people are going to write me and say, well, we've had two different prime ministers. I don't care. It's the Liberal Party. And in the last 11 years, they have failed to stimulate the macro economy to such an extent that we've hit, in a sense, rock bottom. And I don't mean rock bottom economically or with respect to GDP, Ben, but you're right. Economics is about making society better off. Government is about making society better off. We have hit the rock bottom when we are having trouble, so much trouble feeding our children that parents are throwing up their hands and saying, let's let the school system worry about it. That is a condemnation beyond me as an economist and a parent.
1: And meanwhile, we can't forget about those kids in college who are alone and independent for the first time. There are loads of them, at least in the United States. 85% of college students between 18 to 25 wish they ate healthier. 58% said healthy groceries would be number one if they could spend more money and if money wasn't an object. And so really, from school-age children all the way to parents who are going out for dinner, nobody in society is unaffected by the financial pinch.
12: No. And you know, this is really hard. And I see this, you know, to bring it back on a personal level, I see this all the time in my university and just talking to young people. Their disposable income is just absolutely strapped. And so they're making decisions today, Ben. When I was in university, I decided where I wanted to go for lunch.
1: Yeah.
12: My students are making decisions, and I'm not exaggerating. Do I buy the online testing material? Do I buy the textbook, or do I go for lunch? And that's a terrible thing to put in the hands of an 18-year-old.
1: It is. I think we're going to start calling this segment Free Fall Friday. But in the meantime, my friend, I hope you do have a wonderful night and hope you get a good bite to eat.
12: Stay healthy, my friend.
1: Just a reminder, if you want more BMS, we put out a podcast every day, and you can find more content on X, on Instagram, and on YouTube. Coming up for our Toronto and our London audience, Mayor Chow wants to launch a new task force. What kind of task force, and will it impact you? We'll tell you next.

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1: From the National Newsroom of the Canadian Press, I'm Hannah Stoles. The Transportation Safety Board of Canada is looking into a deadly helicopter crash about 50 kilometers southeast of Montreal that claimed 4 lives. The Quebec Provincial Police say the aircraft was burning when they arrived at around 2:30 p.m. on Saturday. All 4 occupants inside the helicopter were pronounced dead at the scene. Police have not yet released their identities and say the helicopter appears to have been privately owned. Canada wants to broaden its network of international partners as global alliances face growing pressure. Foreign Affairs Minister Anita Annan told the United Nations that Ottawa is seeking stronger ties with other middle powers and greater independence in critical minerals, energy, defense, and emerging technology. She reiterated Canada's backing for NATO and the International Criminal Court while speaking about conflicts and human rights concerns in Ukraine, the Middle East, Haiti, and Iran. BC Conservative leader Lorne Darkson says the party will put top-notch candidates in all 93 ridings of the province in the upcoming election. His comments came a day after he met with Saskatchewan Premier Scott Moe and former BC Premier Christy Clark at the CFL game between the BC Lions and the Saskatchewan Roughriders in Vancouver on Friday. Dorkson says he admits to being frustrated when New Democratic leader David Eby called the snap election, but adds that his team is ready.
2: We are responding to what, in my mind, has just been a cynical snap election. But the team is here. We're ready to rock. There is so many great people around me. And I do know that we will start now with tour and announcements, certainly platform announcements here in the coming days.
1: The October 24th BC election was called just days after former BC Conservative leader Carolyn Finley resigned and Dirksen was named interim leader. After leaving the White House Saturday morning and heading to Tennessee, U.S. President Donald Trump told reporters he rejected Iran's most recent offer through mediators to reopen the Strait of Hormuz if the U.S. takes certain steps.
3: We're winning tremendously. We have total control of the Hormuz Strait. Massive amounts of oil are coming out of the Hormuz Strait.
1: Trump was in Knoxville Saturday for the football game between the University of Tennessee and Texas Longhorns. Alt-rock legends like the Tragically Hip were among the musical acts who were inducted into the Canadian Songwriters Hall of Fame during a star-studded gala Saturday night. Speaking on the red carpet ahead of the show, the Hip bassist, Gord Sinclair, says it's special to be inducted as a band.
4: We worked really, really hard at it. It's hard enough to write a song sitting around by yourself, but to get everyone's involvement and make it a better song collectively, it's not easy to do all the time.
1: Our Lady Peace and City and Color were among the artists performing songs by the Hip, while actor and filmmaker Jay Baruchel inducted the band into the Hall of Fame. This is the Canadian Press. In sports, the Edmonton Elks returned to their winning ways with a dramatic 37-35 overtime victory over the Hamilton Tiger Cats. The Elks won their 5th of 6 games, while the Ticats were officially eliminated from the playoff race with their 5th straight loss. The Canadian men's soccer team kicked off a new 4-year cycle with a 1-0 victory over Chile in an international friendly at BMO Field. It was the first game for the host side since falling to Morocco in round 16 at the FIFA World Cup. Walter Seddon will be on the bench when the Whitecaps take on DC United in Major League Soccer action. The 19-year-old midfielder from Vancouver was listed as a substitute on the men's starting lineup. And Felix Roussel and Florence Brenel secured the titles of Men's and Women's Canadian Short Track Speed Skating Champions. Roussel won his 4th gold and 2nd silver of the national championships, while Brenel grabbed her 3rd gold and 2nd silver. From the Canadian Press, I'm Hannah Stoles.

0: Show.
1: Well, I'd like to wish everybody a happy Monday. It's not a happy day at all. We are getting word of a shooting outside a hospital in Scarborough, Ontario. We'll be talking about that a little bit later. But I want to get you up to speed on what I think is probably the most significant story in the country. And before we get to it, we'll back up a little bit because I was away for the last few days of last week. I was asked to speak to the Jewish communities of Vancouver and then Victoria. And the theme that they gave me was two words: stronger together. And I told them a story about my dad. And it goes like this. About 35 years ago, I was living at my parents' place for the summer. The weather was terrible, except for this one day. And it was a glorious summer day. And so I had grand and beautiful designs to float in my dad's pool and get a tan. Well, the weather was so nice that my mother ended up having to go to an event that she was supposed to go somewhere with my dad. So she said, "Ben, you're going to go with your dad to the event that I can no longer go to." Ruined my day, but changed my life, because we ended up in the basement of a synagogue in Montreal, and he gave a speech. And the speech was entitled, "Israel is the New Jew." And his argument was that the oldest hatred in the world was changing its clothing, that the people who could no longer say what they really wanted to say about the Jews were pivoting, and instead they were going to say it about Israel. And everybody should nod along because it sounds like foreign policy, not anti-Semitism. Well, he kept refining that speech over the course of his life, and it actually became the last speech he ever gave on October 9th, 2023, in New York City. And the point I made in Victoria was very simple. Standing with your Jewish friends takes nothing away from anybody else. It costs the rest of us nothing. Allyship is what you do when the room gets loud and your friends get quiet. You move closer. You do it in public. That's the whole job. So I gave that speech last week, and then Sunday night in Belleville, Ontario, a man with a shotgun opened fire outside the Sons of Jacob Synagogue while a couple of dozen people were inside for Yom Kippur, the holiest day on the Jewish calendar. So let me tell you what we actually know, because I don't want to get ahead of the investigation, and neither should anybody else. Around 7 o'clock Sunday evening, Belleville police encountered a 29-year-old near Victoria Avenue and Bleecker. He was armed. Gunfire was exchanged. A police officer was shot and is in hospital in Kingston. The suspect was shot and is in critical condition. So right now, the Special Investigations Unit has taken over the file, which is what happens whenever police fire their weapons in this province. And as of this morning, nobody in authority has told us why this man was there or what he wanted. I'm going to respect that. Motive is a question for investigators, and they will answer it. But here's what you don't need an investigation for. It was Yom Kippur, the holiest night on the Jewish calendar. Inside the sanctuary, people were fasting and praying. The president of the congregation, Norm Wedham, said bullets came through the windows of the sanctuary, stained glass. He yelled at everybody to get on the floor. One member, Doug Lobel, said they lay there frozen, not knowing if there was one shooter or two. That happened in Belleville. Population about 55,000. The mayor, Neil Ellis, said things like that just don't happen in Belleville. And I understand what he meant. Belleville is a place with one single solitary synagogue and a hockey rink and a farmer's market. It is, by pretty much every measure, one of the safest and most ordinary communities in the country. And now the Jews of Belleville know what the Jews of Toronto and Montreal and Vancouver have known for 3 years: that you go to shul with a guard at the door, that you check the parking lot, that on the holiest night of the year, you think about where the exits are. So I want to be careful here. I want to let the SIU do its work, and I'm going to let the courts do theirs. But I'm also going to say the thing that every Jewish family in this country said to themselves on Sunday night, whether they said it out loud or not. Of course it was a synagogue. Of course it was a synagogue. Of course it was a synagogue on Yom Kippur. Whatever the investigation finds, the fear was already there, waiting, because 3 years of this have taught Canadian Jews to expect it. Which brings me to the second thing I want to talk about. In August, the federal government published a study It was commissioned by Ottawa's own special envoy on anti-Semitism and carried out by the Association for Canadian Studies. They surveyed 900 Jewish university students across the country last November and last December. 900 kids. And here's what those kids said. 95.7%, 96 out of every 100 Jewish students surveyed, said they had experienced or witnessed anti-Semitism on campus in the past year. 68% said their campus is unsafe and unwelcoming to Jewish students. 57% said they avoid wearing anything that identifies them as Jewish. So a Star of David, a kippah, they take it all off before they go into a lecture hall in Canada in 2026. 72% said they limit what they say in class about being Jewish. Let me say that again. 72% said they limit what they say in class about being Jewish. And a third said a professor, someone with power over their grade, brought up Israel or Judaism when it had nothing to do with the course. Nearly half said they felt pressured by other students to state their opinions on Israel, as if being Jewish means you owe the room a position paper before you're allowed to sit down. One in four has considered leaving university altogether. Now, again, I'll be fair about this, because being fair is the only way anything ever lands and anything gets believed. The survey recruited students through Jewish organizations, and the authors said plainly the results are descriptive, not a census. Some people will use that to just wave the whole thing away. Fine. Cut every number by half. Cut every number by two-thirds. You're still looking at tens of thousands of young Canadians who have learned to hide who they are in order to get an education. At what number does that become acceptable? Just give me the floor. At what number does that become acceptable to those who would push back and say, there's nothing to see here? I just want somebody to say it out loud so we can have somebody on the record. And what did the students say when asked whether their university takes this seriously? 70% said no. Only a third even bothered to report what happened to them. Half of those who didn't say they didn't think it would help. Think about that. These kids stay quiet because they've already concluded nobody's coming. So put those two stories side by side. Bullets through a small sanctuary window on Yom Kippur in a tiny Ontario town, and a generation of Jewish students who have quietly decided the safest thing to do is disappear. One is a headline. The other is a habit. And the habit is the one that should scare us more, because habits are what a country becomes. The Prime Minister said Sunday that Jewish people must be able to worship safely, to live free, open, proud Jewish lives. Premier Ford said he was disgusted. Good. And I mean that. Those are the right words, and I'm glad they were said quickly. But my dad gave that speech in that synagogue basement 35 GD years ago, warning that this was coming. And the words were right then, too. Words have been right for 35 years. What a Jewish community in this country is waiting for, what I have heard over and over in Victoria and in Vancouver, is for the rest of us to show up when it's inconvenient, when it's a Sunday night, when it's a campus that you don't attend, when it's a small town that you've only ever driven through on your way to somewhere else. Belleville was that somewhere else this week. The Sons of Jacob congregation will be back in that sanctuary. The windows will be fixed. And the question for the rest of us is whether we'll be standing outside with them when they walk back in, or whether we'll read about it, feel bad for a day, and then move on to the next town. Stronger together. The Jewish community put that on a poster for me in Vancouver and Victoria. So we've got lots to talk about on the show today, including after the break. We're joined by Wyatt Sharp, the host of the Sharp Exchange, because Donald Trump is pulling a move where he is banning CNN, Politico, and MS Now from the White House. And what does that mean for the freedom of the press? We'll talk about that next.
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1: Welcome back. And Newton's third law of motion states that every action has an equal and opposite reaction. So follow the bouncing ball with me. Donald Trump says he's banning CNN, Politico, and MS Now from the White House. CNN, MS Now, and Politico file a lawsuit against Donald Trump's White House ban. And the networks suspend pool coverage of Donald Trump. This is business as usual in Donald Trump's Washington, I suppose. Let's talk to somebody who's been in that room, our good friend Wyatt Sharp, the host of The Sharp Exchange. Wyatt, welcome.

0: which basically just means that you're not allowed access to some of the more premium areas of the White House, like the Oval Office, things like that. Obviously, there were a lot of objections to that, but that isn't necessarily as unconstitutional as what is happening here. What the White House is saying is that these outlets like CNN, MS Now, and Politico, they don't even now have the right to step foot onto the White House grounds. Whereas, like, when I go to the White House, even little 17-year-old me from Canada has the permission to go into the White House briefing room. Mm. So the idea that they're taking the permission away from basically, you know, three of the biggest outlets in the country is pretty shocking.
1: Yeah, and I guess the cover that he's using is that he claims they spread misinformation and fake news. Has he given any examples of what he considers these fake stories?
0: I mean, he has, in the sense of he's given things that he perceives to be biased. Of course, most people would argue that they are not biased. But I would say even if what CNN was putting on their airwaves was 100% objectively biased and super partisan, the solution is not to take them out of the briefing room. If I think to Karine Jean-Pierre or Jen Psaki, some of President Biden's White House press secretaries, they would have loved to have not taken questions from, say, Peter Ducey, who's the Fox News White House correspondent. But they did, because they understood the importance of a diverse media spectrum and the importance of being held accountable, even from voices who disagree with you. So, and I would just add to that, like, right now what the Trump administration is doing is they have a lot of media outlets who are extremely favorable to them. They have Newsmax, they have One America News, they have Lindell TV. They are being chosen for questions over the legacy networks, which is basically just creating an endless waterfall of questions like, how great are you, or what's your greatest accomplishment, right? Like,
1: things that are... Mr. Burns, your campaign has the momentum of a runaway freight train. How do you explain your success? But like, as big of a story as this is, Wyatt, I got to say, if you like, just take a step back, it's not as surprising as people would think. As you just said, they've been pushing to reimagine that group of members of the press in their own image. And what was it last year when they started bringing in new media figures like Tim Pool?
0: Well, they have a new media seat in the briefing room now that is exclusively for voices like that.
1: Yeah, but it's how big is that room? How many members of the press can actually be in that room at one time?
0: Yeah, I don't know the exact number, but it is very small. It's very, very intimate. So when you're in there, anytime I've been in there, the last time was, I think, in February. It was when the Supreme Court released their decision on tariffs. I went there and it was just like everyone was sardine packed in there. I was around like kind of the outside, like out of the reporters who were standing up with their hands in the air. And then, of course, the big legacy networks like Fox, CNN, MS Now, they are the ones who have always gotten like the front rows. Yeah. They have the biggest viewership. Therefore, their questions arguably might be deemed as the most important. And I just think that one thing I will say is, like, if I think to who makes up that White House briefing room, I am a believer that the press strategy is really just coming from Trump, and then the people below are expressing concerns with it behind the scenes. I know that because I've had many of them say that to me. And I think that, you know, a lot of the White House staffers, they understand the job that CNN and these outlets have to do. It's the president who sees the coverage, doesn't like it, takes to Truth Social, and then directs his staff to kind of operationalize what he wants them to do.
1: Yeah, and that press briefing room, it's a finite resource, right? Like, they're not making more seats, and for every seat that is given to a Newsmax or a One America network, that's a seat that is taken away from somebody else. And it does feel like over the course of a few years now, there's always a different reason why somebody who might identify as a centrist or progressive or gets their credentials taken away and to be replaced with somebody who probably thinks Donald Trump walks on water.
0: 100%. I think if I look to any time I've been at the White House now, you will have obviously the big networks who have their cubicles in literally the basement of the White House, which is just how it's always worked. CNN, NBC, all the big networks, right? They have their correspondents who work out of the White House. They're in the basement of the White House. But then you have the more temporary correspondents whose networks don't pay to play, so to speak. They don't actually have official designated spots. And so they just kind of sit in and around the briefing room because they're there on maybe a day pass or whatever. And out of all the many times I've been recently,

0: to the White House. Every single time I'm there, almost the entire briefing room, even when there is no briefing, is filled with the Lindell TV and OANs of the world, because the Trump administration has given them the access, even though they're really, I've never even seen them reporting or doing any live shots.
1: Well, I've got to say, if anybody wants to look at a major difference between the Canadian and American political cultures, look to the press. And obviously the political dynamics are the same, but you know, you look at the last election where the Conservatives decided that it made sense to keep the press off of the plane. Don't talk to the CBC. Don't talk, right? And that was a recipe for cutting themselves off from the boomers. But in the United States, there is such a sophisticated right-wing media ecosystem that you could argue a right-wing politician does not need CNN, does not need Politico, does not need MS Now. If he talks to those outlets and only those outlets and new media, he's going to hit enough people to win an election.
0: Yeah, for sure. I mean, if I think to who watches CNN or if I think to who watches MS Now, no one who's watching those networks are people who likely voted for him in the last election. The people who voted for him are watching the content and the channels that are in their own echo chambers. And that's one of the biggest problems with the media environment right now, is it very much is not as diverse as it once was. I think there was probably a time, you know, a long while ago, or maybe not even that long ago, maybe 10 years ago or whatever, where people would go and they would sit down and they would maybe turn on CNN and then they would go to Fox and they would kind of just channel surf around. But that time has long disappeared, because what is objective and black and white to one person is absurd to another person. And you can say the same thing in reverse.
1: No, you're absolutely right. And but I think we should end it on this. Like, Donald Trump doesn't need MSNBC or Politico. But the people of he's the president to everyone, including the people who fiercely disagree with him. And if they're getting their news from MS Now, he owes it to them to allow that conduit into their lives, into the White House. So I don't know what the merits of their case is as they file this lawsuit. I can't imagine that Donald Trump is going to have an easy path defending his decision.
0: I don't think so either. And I do think that if a Democrat is elected in the next election, Donald Trump has essentially given them permission. And I would criticize this if a Democrat did it too, but he has given them permission to ban Fox News, Newsmax from the White House, because they are the ones who are kind of at the reciprocal end of this, asking unfavorable questions of a Democratic administration. Mm-hmm. And, you know, to your point, I think if the Democrats had done this under Joe Biden or any other Democratic administration, then the Trump kind of era Republicans, they would have been, up in complete uproar over this.
1: Well, and I'll end on this, because it's not all roses in Canada. We literally have there's a plan afoot for the Liberal government to be able to determine what is and isn't valid news organizations in this country. That is as scary to me as what we just discussed. Wyatt, always great to talk to you. I'll talk to you soon.
0: Thank you so much. And quick shout out to my AP Lit teacher, Mr. Black, who let me do this interview during class. So always a pleasure.
1: I want a camera crew to follow you around for a week so I can see what you're actually. It's unbelievable how you juggle all this stuff. Anyway, all the best to you, sir.
0: Likewise. Thanks so much.
1: All right. When we come back, we're joined by Harrison Faulkner of Juno News, and he's the founder and president of Ensign Media. We're talking about a story that not a whole lot of people are talking about that he broke. It's a big one on education. Don't go anywhere.
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1: Well, we're back to school as a country. All the kids are back at school. The universities, the colleges are all up and running. Imagine getting accepted into a college, paying your tuition, in a lot of cases moving from another country, putting down a deposit for your apartment. And you show up at school and the school's gone bankrupt. What the heck do you do? That's exactly the situation a lot of students are in from the International Language Academy of Canada. It's Canada's largest private language school, filed for bankruptcy on Friday. And the person who broke this story, the first journalist to report on it on social media, is with us now, Harrison Faulkner of Ensign Media Productions. Welcome, Harrison. Thanks so much for joining us again.
13: Thank you for having me.
1: Okay, yeah. So, I mean, I heard some anecdotal sort of horror stories of these people who decamped for Canada in the hopes of bettering themselves with education. They paid their tuition. They jumped through all the hoops they needed to jump through. And then they get to school and, yeah, not so much. What happened?
13: Well, from what we know, ILAC suddenly just declared bankruptcy after accepting all of these students for this year. Now, it's also important to remember, ILAC also connects students with housing and with accommodations, which they're involved in as well. So this school, without providing any information to these students, suddenly declared that it went bankrupt. This follows a pattern of similar international colleges in Canada who got completely rich off of the international student stream that opened up starting in 2020, that suddenly fell off a cliff in 2024, are now paying the price because they put all their eggs into that basket. And I got to tell you, the details of how far ILAC went with the international student stream, thinking the party would last forever, are stunning, because my sources worked inside of ILAC, and they have provided me with information about just how much money ILAC was making and how much they invested, and what really brought them to the position where they just immediately and suddenly filed for bankruptcy.
1: Well, look, immediately and suddenly, that's where I want to spend a little bit of time with you, because, look, I've never been, I'm not in their minds and I'm not on their board, but bankruptcy rarely just shows up out of the blue, right? You can see it coming down the road. You try different things, you cut some costs, it's not working. You go to the bank, you see if you can get a bridge. Like, there's lots of steps you can take before it just happens. So the fact that, as you described off the top, Harrison, that they accepted tuition, they placed people in housing, of which I'm sure they got a cut, and they know that they are negotiating with what, creditors or with the banks. Like, they know that they're doing these two things simultaneously. That reeks of bad faith to me.
13: Absolutely. And I want to give your audience some perspective about ILAC and its size. So as you pointed out, this was the largest international language academy in the country, the English Language Academy. In 2020, ILAC partnered with Georgian College and Fanshawe College in what is called a public-private partnership. This is where it begins to unravel. ILAC partnered with these colleges. They invested heavily in new campuses and renovations, prime downtown Toronto real estate at Bayan College in Yorkville and Bloor and Sherbourne. They were accepting tens of thousands of international students. My sources who work there tell me, not unlike every other international college in Canada, they were accepting primarily students from India.
1: Yeah.
13: Now, these schools put all of their eggs into this basket, and they were making so much money that in 2024, ILAC even sponsored the Toronto Raptors as the official English language school for the Raptors.
1: Hold on a second. Hold on a second. Yeah. This is a school, and yes, they are taking money to educate people. And they thought, in their grand wisdom, that the best place for them to put their money was sponsoring the Raptors?
13: Apparently. I guess this was for marketing purposes. But if you recall, in January of 2024, so likely just a few months before ILAC sponsored the Toronto Raptors at the peak of its power, Justin Trudeau and the federal government decided that the international student grift would have to come to an end. Mm. So they started slashing numbers. In 2022, Canada accepted over 550,000 international students. This year, Canada will accept, if at all, 100,000.
1: Yeah.
13: So you can see the numbers just fall off a cliff.
1: The gravy train ends. And look, there is 100% an airtight case that there was indeed grift and graft when it came to that program. However, there are some good and decent students who put faith that their institution, would be there when they got there.
13: Absolutely.
1: And there are a lot of kids who are kids, and in some cases, fully grown people who are just trying to improve their chances of success. They're screwed. I have to believe that there are visa implications, right? Your visa is tied to the education you're going to get. If the school doesn't exist anymore, I'm pretty sure they have an issue with the government at that point.
13: Absolutely. And I don't have the details of that in particular, but we got some insight into the way parents and students who had signed up and paid tuition at ILAC this year were feeling, because on the day that ILAC declared bankruptcy, Ben, this is where the story gets remarkable. The former CEO, the founder of ILAC, on the same day announced that he was launching on LinkedIn a brand new school called Dream English School.
1: What?
13: At a former ILAC location.
1: Okay.
13: In the comments on his LinkedIn post, you had parents and students asking if they were going to be deported, asking for their money back, and looking for refunds.
1: Yeah.
13: So what are the odds of that? That on the day ILAC goes bankrupt, the former CEO at the same ILAC location in Yorkville,
1: yeah,
13: launches a brand new school.
1: I mean, dude.
13: Remarkable.
1: This feels like someone needs to get hauled in front of a committee in Ottawa, because that, it was already bad until you told me that. That is profoundly twisted. And if that person thinks that's going to fly. There's no way that's going to fly. There will be questions that need to be answered here.
13: I think so. And I hope a newsroom with far greater resources than I have access to are going to look into this and conduct a serious investigation. But Jonathan Kolber, the founder, he is already today on LinkedIn writing paragraphs, pushing the blame away, saying that he had nothing to do with this. And to his credit, he left the CEO's role in 2020, but he served on the board up until a year and a half ago.
1: Yeah.
13: Ben, you're right to point out the real victims here are the students who had to pay tuition to an organization and a business, which is what this was, yeah, a business that knew they were going out of business.
1: See, that's the thing.
13: And those are the real victims here.
1: Honestly, that's why this has to go before a parliamentary committee, because somebody needs to open up the documents. And what did you know and when did you know it? When did you know that the company, that ILAC was on life support? And why did you continue taking money from kids knowing that at some point you were going to shut it down? It's terrible. But my heart really does go out to those students. So many of them were optimistic. You know, they had a plan. They paid what they had to pay. And this organization not only didn't live up to its commitment, but it really feels at first blush like they took money knowing that they were not going to be able to provide the education that these kids were entitled to. I want to thank you so much, Harrison, for shining a light on this one, as you do such great work with so many different stories. Keep coming back, man. I love having you on the show.
13: Thanks for having me, Ben. Really appreciate it.
1: All right. Hey, coming up, a couple of sneaker companies in the news for two very different reasons. Tony Chapman is the host of the award-winning podcast, Chatter That Matters. He's going to join us to explain the reasons why. And before we send you to break, I want to thank you. I really do want to thank you for helping us grow the Ben Mulrooney Show. We are trying to grow it on all platforms in all ways, and we can't do it without you. And so you've been showing up, so we're going to continue to show up for you. So don't go anywhere. The Ben Mulrooney Show continues.

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17: Welcome back to the Ben Mulrooney Show, and we are talking shoes today. We're talking sneakers because there are two absolutely bananas stories out there about two of the most iconic sneaker brands in all of Christendom, as my dad used to say. So to make sense of certainly the first one, I'm very pleased to be joined by my good friend, Tony Chapman. He's the host of the award-winning podcast, Chatter That Matters, and the founding partner of Chatter AI. Tony, what the heck is going on with Converse?
18: Well, this company that filed for bankruptcy in, I think, 2003, bought by Nike, somehow or other has lost the plot once again. this is two ads in a row that they've put out, and there's not even, it's not like subliminal advertising where you kind of, is that really what they're trying to say? It's pretty overt.
17: But hold on. Let's give people context here. So, and you tell me if I'm not getting this right. But the way I learned about the story was all over social media because there was a picture of what looked like a picture of someone cut off at the knees and what it looked like they were in a white robe and they were holding you couldn't see it. It looked like they were standing next to somebody in black Converse who was hanging dead from a tree. It looked like a KKK guy was lynching somebody from a tree. That was. It was pretty like on the nose. So I see this video, I see this picture, and I'm like, this, I can't believe this, and this happened. I can't believe somebody would be this obtuse. But that's not what the picture was. The picture, that was a cropped picture of a larger picture, and that campaign was a K-pop star in Converse Japan holding her shoes, and she was wearing a dress.
18: Yeah, Karina, but the way it was cropped in social media is what everybody got upset with. And Converse, which is interesting, it's a great point you make, said there's no way I'm going to fight this backlash. There's no way I'm going to kind of apologize or defend or show what the ad was supposed to be or not. They just apologized and pulled it everywhere.
17: Sorry, I don't mean to interrupt, but I got to get in on this with you. What, they did nothing wrong. Somebody cropped the picture to make an inference that was not part of the campaign. Like we're living in a world where people have to defend against beliefs that they don't have. Like I'm sorry if you rushed to judgment and you believed that the cropped picture was the ad, but I didn't do that. Therefore, I have nothing to apologize for. If you have a problem, take it up with the son of a bitch who cropped the picture. Like I don't. Because there's a lot of influencers who are taking that position right now. If they had just waited a little bit, I don't know that they would have had to apologize.
18: Well, the sad thing of the world right now is that everything has to move to shades of gray, because if you take any type of position, any kind of position, and people can interpret it the way they want to. And we're dealing in a world where we've got this anger out there. Started with anger, and then it became the sense of angst and attack, and now we're moving to a stage of indifference. And what we're seeing is that brands have a very difficult time participating in media, getting the attention they need, want, deserve, because almost anything could be interpreted. We talked about Sweeney last week when we talked about and it's the same concept. No matter what I put out there, it's going to have people's perceptions out of it because it's social media, because I can capture it any way I want and interpret it any way I want. Brands are always playing on their back heels and defensive. And this is not the first time, nor will it be the last time, brands back off because they can't win against the social media volley. All of a sudden, the people with influence start putting out the post, the recropped ad. Everybody's going to attach it to Converse as the brand. They're not going to go and dig deep beyond the headline.
17: No, yeah, but I think a lot of the people who jumped at I'm going to lead with outrage. A lot of those people walked it back afterwards. Like I just think had they just calmly just waited 24 hours, right? Maybe 36 hours. They would not have had to apologize in the way that they did, because I keep going back to this. They did nothing wrong. This is not like the story that you and I have talked about before, where it was either H&M or Zara that decided it was a great idea to put a young black boy in a jumper that said monkey on it.
18: Yeah.
17: Like that's a blind spot in that company. There was no blind spot here. This was somebody who looked at the picture through a peephole and decided they saw the whole picture. I don't know that we should be getting into the habit of apologizing for other people's stupidity.
18: We shouldn't. But again, looking in the rearview mirror, we're living in a world where brands do not want to take any risk. And lawyers are guiding marketing. Finance is guarding marketing. The concept of being creative, being out there, standing for and standing out is giving away to this world of gray. And what we're seeing, no question, if you were running the company, you would have probably said, you know what, we're not only going to give this 24 hours, we're going to have this thing explode everywhere and then come out and show what the ad is and get even more attention for our brand.
17: Yeah.
18: Let's turn a negative into a positive. Yep. But the problem is marketers that want to do this. Years ago, I had a bride wigging out before her wedding and cutting off her hair for a shampoo. It went all over. Oprah had it on her show. Jay Leno, there's nothing ever been done like that for $3,000 in the history of marketing. And the guys in Unilever in New York pulled it because she was swearing in the ad. You know, and I'm going like, how is that possible? Where they could have gone on Oprah with Sunsilk shampoo t-shirts and gotten all the exposure. But they were so worried about their reputational risk. And that's why we're seeing marketing absolutely being neutered. And products like this and programs like this, there's no doubt that, and we're going to continue to see it, less and less being out there with your imagery and more, is this safe? Is anybody going to attack? Are we willing to take the risk?
17: Let's also talk about the parent company of a Converse is Nike. And Nike has had a really bad run. They exited the Standard & Poor 100 index first time in 18 years. They've lost $200 billion in market cap since 2021. The value of the company's plunged 78%. The share price is at its lowest in years. They've got more competitors from upstarts like Hoka and On. They've done a lot of things wrong. And now there's rumors that To The Rescue could be one of the most significant luxury brands in the world, LVMH. What can you tell us about this? And do you think something like that's a good idea?
18: Well, first of all, let's talk about where Nike is. Nike's like Labatt Blue and Molson Canadian or Molson Export. We grew up as youth. We loved it. Next thing you know, dads are drinking it. The youth move away. They don't want to drink dad's beer. They don't want to wear dad's jeans or mom's jeans. And that's what Nike is. Nike is becoming the running shoe of the boomer. And the boomer buys one pair of shoes a year versus sneakers as a fashion point. Item. Right? Yeah. Right. So that's where they're lost. They've lost they're caught in the middle between sort of value brands that all they can afford are high-end ultra brands collectively, and they're not playing it. So they brought in this luxury brand, and what they're hoping to do with this is, can we do what they've done with purses, what they've done with Burberry, what they've done with a lot of the different fashion brands, and create the sense of scarcity so that people will be willing to once again pay more for Nike? I don't think Humpty Dumpty can put this brand back together again, because we're not talking about getting Burberry simmering for a while and bringing it back with a new designer, or this year is going to be Versace and next year is going to be Chanel. We're talking about a mainstream brand, and I think it's lost its spot. And what we're going to have to do is we're going to just see Nike go where a lot of others, which is will be a running shoe that'll be sold on sale, and maybe a Michael Jordan will continue to have his run with it, which is about 16% of the sales. But the rest of Nike's has become a commodity.
17: Yeah, well, it's just shot. I mean, listen, I still love my Nikes, and I'm going to wear them forever. But I'm also the old guy. I'm the old guy.
18: But you are. You're a perfect target market. You're still paying it, but you're not paying the money you used to pay for sneakers.
17: No. Nope. By the way, you're right. There are so many really interesting, cooler upstart options out there that didn't used to exist, and it used to be Nike or bust, and now it's Nike or On Hoka. Even New Balance looks cool these days. So anyway,
18: absolutely. Yeah.
17: Hey, thank you very much, my friend. I appreciate you.
18: Always a pleasure. Catch you.
17: All right, we are going to take a break, but when we get back, we got lots more to come on the Ben Mulrooney Show.

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1: From the National Newsroom of the Canadian Press, I'm Hannah Stolz. The Transportation Safety Board of Canada is investigating a deadly helicopter crash about 50 kilometers southeast of Montreal. Quebec Provincial Police say four people were aboard the aircraft when it went down and caught fire. Officers were called to the scene around 2:30 p.m. and found the four occupants dead inside the wreckage. Police have not yet released the victims' names or the cause of the crash, and they say the helicopter appears to have been privately owned. Premiers from across Canada are keeping their cards close to their chest on where they stand on major constitutional reforms Alberta Premier Daniel Smith is sending to a province-wide vote next month. Smith's proposals include letting provinces pick their own provincial court judges and opting out of federal programs without losing funding. Her office says it's confident other provincial governments support the measures, but none have said so when asked in recent weeks. University of Alberta law professor Gerard Kennedy, however, thinks the premier's office is right.
2: It's extra provincial power. Why wouldn't they want it? Several of the provinces have already expressed sympathy with the judges, one in particular, notably Saskatchewan, Quebec, and Ontario. To me, the big problem is going to be getting the federal parliament to agree.
1: Kennedy says he can't see why Ottawa would be willing to give up federal power to the provinces without getting anything in return. An Ontario police investigation into alleged hospital fraud has expanded, with a Burlington woman now facing dozens of additional charges. Police say the 34-year-old was initially arrested in May, but further investigation has linked alleged thefts and fraud to five hospitals in Orillia, Toronto, Orangeville, and Mississauga. The latest allegations include 36 counts of fraud and 14 counts of theft, along with several other offenses. There's a new health alert that's another option in trying to avoid the flu. Moderna's mRNA seasonal flu vaccine is now available for people 50 and older, following FDA approval last month. ABC's Chuck Siverton has more.
3: The new flu shot may expand to other age groups after more research on younger people, says Dr. Omer Awan, a physician and senior public health contributor for Forbes.
4: A large trial showed that the mRNA shot was about 27% more effective than the standard flu shot.
3: And
4: it can be tailored and matched more appropriately to the circulating flu strains that are occurring, and that can provide potentially better protection against the flu.
1: He says to check in with your doctor about the shot. More people have been inducted into the Canadian Songwriters Hall of Fame in Toronto. Alt-rock legends The Tragically Hip were inducted by actor and filmmaker Jay Baruchel. Speaking on the red carpet ahead of the show, he says it's a unique honor.
5: To have a band, a group of artists that like were unconditionally Canadian and didn't have aspirations to be anything but that, and that told me that I could be that too.
1: Our Lady, Peace and City and Color were among the artists performing songs by The Hip. This is the Canadian Press. In sports, the Edmonton Elks returned to their winning ways with a dramatic 37-35 overtime victory over the Hamilton Tiger Cats. The Elks won their fifth of six games, while the Ticats were officially eliminated from the playoff race with their fifth straight loss. The Canadian men's soccer team kicked off a new four-year cycle with a 1-0 victory over Chile in an international friendly at BMO Field. It was the first game for the host side since falling to Morocco in round 16 at the FIFA World Cup. Walter Seddon will be on the bench when the Whitecaps take on DC United in Major League Soccer action. The 19-year-old midfielder from Vancouver was listed as a substitute on the men's starting lineup. And Felix Roussel and Florence Brennell secured the titles of men's and women's Canadian short track speed skating champions. Roussel won his fourth gold and second silver of the national championships, while Brennell grabbed her third gold and second silver. From the Canadian Press, I'm Hannah Stolz.

0: Well, before the break, we had a great conversation with an MP from British Columbia who gave us his take, and it's a pretty sizable takedown of David Eby and his opportunistic and I think anti-democratic desire to kill the conservatives and fight them at their weakest because he doesn't have a really good hand to play, right? He can't run on the economy. He can't run on it. So he's made up a fiction that this is about the existential threat of Donald Trump. And there will be people in the comments who are going to charge at me and say, well, that's what Doug Ford did. Well, Doug Ford called an early election so that he could have stability over the course of the Donald Trump years. It's true. And he got it. But he came in. He did it before the tariffs came in. And so it's not exactly the same thing because Doug Ford was a guy who was actually cheering on Donald Trump to win. And then Donald Trump comes out and says, Canada's the enemy. And I'm looking at you, auto industry in Ontario. And he was particularly worried about the economy of his province. And I think it was entirely justified. He also had three parties were doing just fine with the leaders that they had at the time. David Eby looked at the polls. A few months ago, they were neck and neck, tied in the polls. Today, depending on the poll, he's either up by 9 or 10, or as low as 4. But you got to strike while the iron's hot, even if it means breaking your own fixed election date law, even if it means big footing all over municipal elections, which, if history is any indicator, you are going to see a suppression of the vote for the municipal elections. And also, you are denying the Conservative Party the 2 years that it had on the clock to rebuild itself and offer itself up as an alternative to you. So that's three anti-democratic strikes right there. And we got the guys? Okay, Regan is joining us. Regan Watts is joining us on the phone. Regan, thank you so much. He's the founder of Fratton Park and former senior aide to Finance Minister Jim Flaherty. Regan, I can absolutely appreciate the political reasons for making this decision. It's dirty. He's doing the people dirty.
1: Well, look, Ben, and bonjour, mon chum. Miigwech, good to be with you, as always. I understand your point about understanding the political logic. I'm not sure there is political logic. I think the time to campaign against President Trump was when the Premier of Ontario and the Prime Minister last year went to the election, to the electorate to campaign, and given the context and the news cycle and everything. I think, the BC Premier is a day late and a dollar short when it comes to this particular issue. I think British Columbians, there's any number of issues that are facing that province. And I think British Columbians are an intelligent group of voters. And even though the left coast is a bit wacky and their politics are different than the rest of Canada, they have issues there that the government has not dealt with, which is why the NDP were so far back. Under the previous polling that you had mentioned, they were trailing before Carrie Lynn Finley came in and decided to burn the house down, known as the BC Conservative Party. And so I think, I have to say, Ben, and I may regret saying this on the air, there's just something that tells me that the Premier may have miscalculated in terms of calling this election. It looks crass. It's opportunistic. It's an election that nobody's been clamoring for or asking for. And it looks very, very self-interested. And so I'm not sure that the BC NDP are not going to pay a price for this because BC voters are fair-minded and they will see this election for what it is, which is the Premier trying to take advantage of what was perceived as a material weakness. And I'm not sure it's there.
0: I want to bring Andy Gibbons into the conversation, principal at Wallgate Advisory, former VP at WestJet. Look, I also think, Andy, that the unintended consequence here is the Streisand effect. Had this election not been called, nobody would really be looking at the interim leader, who I'm pretty sure they're just going to keep now, in Lorne Dirksen. And I didn't know anything about Lorne Dirksen, but he got in front of a press conference and that made national news. And at first blush, like the cut of his jib. And that's, yeah, there you go.
2: Yeah, I mean, he didn't fall on his face.
0: Yeah, yeah.
2: So that's a start. What's curious to me, Ben, is the premier's choice of Trump.
0: Yeah.
2: He has great material here. I mean, he can easily say, if we have to wait for conservatives to get their act together, we'll never have an election. I mean, he's got lots of things to say about why now, why not waiting, this is the moment. So the Trump thing is really surprising to me in terms of his first message out of the gate.
0: Yeah.
2: And he felt a little bit flat. And I'm sure they debated this really heavily.
0: Yeah,
2: but they better pull their socks up. I thought it was a flat launch.
0: Yeah.
2: And conservatives are cornered, and there's nothing like trauma to fix things. And
0: yeah,
2: thought this could become really interesting really quick.
0: Well, Regan, talk to me about the dynamics, because the knock-on effect of the implosion of the Conservative Party has been the emboldening of the other center-right parties. So, is this a case where these, you know, even if they get their act together, they're going to split that center-center-right vote? Or are the conservatives in British Columbia capable of anticipating that problem and working together, perhaps doing some sort of center-right coalition where they don't run against each other?
1: Well, I may have missed it, but I do believe that there has been some consolidation of the center-right vote in BC. The center-BC folks and the BC Conservatives, I believe, are talking, I don't know if it's collaboration, but they are talking about how they could possibly work together. And so, you know, for me, though, the choice in the BC election is pretty straightforward, which is, you know, if you're in favor of the fentanyl fold, as you see in the downtown Lower East Side, or the heroin happy dance, which you also see, or cost of living and affordable housing and affordability, which is a major issue out there. If you care about those things and you think BC is on the wrong track, then you have an option, which is the BC Conservative Party and who are the only party to form government. If you think BC is being well governed, and you like the idea that the home that you have, and you've covered this issue on your show before, Ben, the court ruling, if you think it's okay to buy a house only for a court to overturn your own personal property rights, you have a choice. And that's Premier Eby. I just think that the issues are so consequential. I couldn't agree more with Andy about how the premier is miscalculated around campaigning against Trump. You know, the dynamics being what they are, I think the issues are really going to play a factor here in people looking at the premier and why he called an election now, because he has not justified the reason for the campaign.
0: Yeah, well, it didn't even sound like he believed the reasons that he was putting forth. But I think he's looking back to 6 years ago when John Horgan did the exact same thing and came out with the result he wanted. He's hoping for that. But I think there's a real chance, unless he can convince people of that all the stuff that Regan just said doesn't matter, there's a real chance that he will emulate Justin Trudeau, who thought that he could get a majority by throwing us into an election during COVID, and instead, I think, eked out, what, 3 more seats at a cost of almost $1 billion to the taxpayer. I don't know. This is really interesting, Andy. This is really, really interesting.
2: It's super interesting, and I mean, you have to make the election about your opponent. We all know whoever the election is about loses.
0: Yeah.
2: So David Eby has to make it about the conservatives, their caucus, Maple MAGA, prehistoric views, all these things the left say about conservative candidates. They have to do that, not Donald Trump, you know.
0: Yeah. But they don't even know. That's the thing. They don't know. They're learning on the fly about the interim leader who's now probably sort of been foisted into the permanent leader. So they can define who they are. They have a fresh start. Carolyn Finley's gone. They can say we have a new vision. And you don't even know what it is yet, sir. So you can't tell us what we are and what we're not. It's going to be very interesting. All right, when we're back, we are going to talk about what happened in Ottawa at the return of Parliament. Mark Carney is going to be in New York this week at the UN. Conservatives have trouble in Brantford. So we're going to discuss that next with Andy and Regan.
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0: some life breathed into him on airports and other issues. And we've got the House leader's big, beautiful bill that a lot of people don't like. So I think this is the first kind of major legislative tests for them since they've been elected. And these are natural supporters of them that are upset. So let's watch this very carefully and how much pressure they can take.
1: Tells me, though, that I should give it a good hard look. I mean, if the Green Party has a problem with it, and if Avi Lewis has a problem with it, maybe I'm going to like it. And I did, Regan, see one report that this is the beginning of the end of the majority of Justin Trudeau's policies and his vision for this country.
2: Yeah, I mean, there's a couple of things that I think are worth flagging there. But to start, you, I think, nailed the Prime Minister's political challenge, which is he has to, as a Liberal Prime Minister, undo all of the toxicity that was part of the long national nightmare known as Justin Trudeau, his 10 years in power. He's got to undo all that toxicity while showing some progressive bent to keep Liberal supporters in line, but also do the right things to move the economy forward, which is, you know, the progressive conservative side of what he's been doing. And I think Andy's right that this is the first major real legislative test for the Prime Minister. However, he said something yesterday in New York, which, you know, reminded me, Ben, of your father, which is, you know, he believes he has a mandate to make big changes. And he does. Yep. And so, you know, good on the Prime Minister for using his political capital. He's not leaving it in the bank, or as the tinfoil hats on YouTube would say, leaving it in Brookfield. He's actually spending the political capital he's earned.
1: And I think he's spending it in a direction that centrist and center-right voters can appreciate. It's not going to move at the speed that they would want it to move, but it's moving in the direction they would want it to move.
2: Very much so. Yeah. I would disagree with Andy that this is a big, sort of the big part of his challenge is, you know, we still have an inept, docile, flaccid leader of the opposition who cannot seem to get out of his own way. And despite the challenges around the world, the Conservative Party still is struggling to get its message heard in Ottawa.
1: Well, Andy, I don't know that the issue is going to come from Pierre Poilievre. I think it might come from the unions, because part of this big bill, this piece of legislation is really asking asking Canada to circumscribe the right to strike during this time of build, baby, build.
0: Well, the union has done such a good job, Ben. You just used their words.
1: Yeah.
0: the bill, what the bill does is it allows for alternative dispute mechanisms to avoid strike or lockout. And let's go back to CN and CP striking simultaneously and shutting down Canada's largest port. I mean, it's as cold and crass as this. If we don't have labor stability, we don't have trade reliability. The end.
1: Yeah, but so, Andy, let me just jump in and ask a follow-up. We were talking about political capital. Should the Prime Minister use some of his political heft to get in a room with Unifor, get in the room with the heavy hitters on that side and say, listen, guys, I'm asking you to take one for the team here. Take one for Team Canada here. We will get you on the other side of this crisis. But for the time being, I need you to fall in line, because we need to build this stuff right now. And if we don't, we're not going to have the money to keep all of your union members in the jobs that have allowed them to have the lives they have.
0: Well, how many union jobs are going to be created by Carney if he's successful, right? I mean, I think that's the argument with them. And the other argument is, you had your way for 10 years and our economy was in the sewer.
1: Yeah.
0: So, you know, maybe it's time to try a different track, but also just appeal to the national moment.
1: Yeah.
0: Everyone has to put a little water in their wine here.
1: Yeah.
0: Labor, other groups, AFN. This isn't a moment where everybody gets everything, but it is a moment where we all have to work together.
1: Yeah. So we can
0: have to appeal to that.
1: We got to set the table so that there's more to eat afterwards. Right. Right now we got scraps. Justin left us with scraps. We got to go and we got to work together so that we can have a feast at some point soon. Regan, you know the Prime Minister. I don't know him. Is that skill in his wheelhouse? Like, can he bring people behind closed doors and have the conversation that Andy and I were just talking about?
2: Well, I think he's proven that he can, Ben, for two reasons. One, you're seeing less vitriol

0: out of stakeholders that under Trudeau would have, you know, well, they would have stormed the beaches of Ottawa and made their views known if the Trudeau government had brought these types of changes in.
1: So,
0: I think he has this in him. The other thing I'll say is I think he has it in him because you saw on the margins of the investment summit that took place last week, huge announcements from major financial institutions in Canada that said they're committing billions of dollars to new investments.
1: Yeah.
0: You know, Royal Bank didn't wake up and say, we're going to put $1.5 billion into Canadian investments on their own volition. The Prime Minister sat down with these people and said, look, you need to step up your game and to invest more in Canada and to take more risk. And so he absolutely has that muscle. It's instinctive to him, but it's also been part of his career. You know, he's not going to get everything right, but so far, and the public are with him, and these stakeholders are seeing this, like, you know, the only person more popular than Mark Carney these days is Jesus. And, you know, and we haven't reached Christmas yet, so we'll see. It'll be a fight at Christmas if the Prime Minister has a good fall to see who's more popular. But, you know, he's got the will of the country with him and the support. And so he needs to, and he's using that capital. And the stakeholders are seeing this, which is why they're falling in line, generally speaking, even if there's a few on the outliers who are not happy.
1: If he is able to use his considerable political capital to move the needle on those things, then that I have to say, that is a Brian Mulroney thing he would do. Dad always said, if you retire from politics and they want to throw you a ticker tape parade, then you didn't do enough. So, Andy, let's go to New York, because Mark Carney he's got it circled on his calendar, man. Every year the General Assembly, he's got to be there. I don't know why, but it's like his Oscars, I suppose. What's going on at the UN that Canada has to be there?
2: I mean, it's the United Nations General Assembly. You know, that's a command performance for every leader, and just the number of bilaterals. Regan knows this better because he served the foreign minister when Harper is in power. I mean, the number of requests that Stephen Harper used to get when he used to go to the United Nations General Assembly. He didn't even like the UN.
1: Yeah. So it's less about the UN and it's more about what you can do when everyone's in town.
2: That's where business is done.
1: There you go.
2: That's where business is done.
1: My dad also said you got to learn something new every day, and I just learned something new. That's the value of the UN, the side deals, the side meetings. That's not the UN proper.
0: It has also been the value of the Ben Mulroney Show, which delivers insights that listeners and viewers can't get anywhere else in Canada.
1: And Regan, we only have about a minute left, so give me the sense of what's going on in Brantford. It's self-induced drama in the Conservative Party, isn't it?
0: Well, it just goes to show that Mr. Poilievre and his team still can't quite shoot straight or draw a straight line with a ruler. You have a by-election that's coming up that's been called because he had a member decide to step down. That is Larry Brock. Mr. Brock and his predecessor, Phil McColeman, both endorsed another candidate who they felt was worthy of holding the riding. Mm-hmm. Brantford's an interesting community because it's a very localized election.
1: Yep.
0: And people in Ottawa, in the Conservative side, seem to forget that that riding was held federally and provincially for the better part of 50 years before Phil McColeman, the great Phil McColeman, won that riding back in 2008. And what happened was Mr. Poilievre went against what it appears local wishes and appointed an unpopular mayor to carry the party's banner in that riding. We'll see what happens in a general election, but there's a lot of unhappy people.
1: Yeah.
0: And normally appointing a mayor as your candidate in a riding like that is a good idea.
1: Yeah.
0: But when the retiring member and his predecessor get up at the quote unquote rally where this guy was announced and walk off stage.
1: Head, I know. That was quite dramatic.
0: You know, it's not good.
1: Yeah.
0: And, you know, this is the final act, I believe. And we're in the second scene of the final act of the Shakespearean tragedy known as Mr. Poilievre's leadership, complete with his own Lady Macbeth. And we'll see how things shake out, but it's not good.
1: Andy Gibbons, Regan Watts, love our chats every week. Let's do it again.
0: Migwich, my friend.
1: Bye, guys. All right, when we come back, I want to hear from you, the listeners of the Ben Mulroney Show, 416-870-6400. Let's just chat all things politics when we come back.
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1: Well, we want to take your calls. I want to hear what you have to say about all the things going on in the world of politics, be it the snap election in British Columbia or the House being in session in Ottawa. Our prime minister had doing bilateral side meetings during the UN General Assembly. So give us a call at 416-870-6400. You know, when I was hearing about this big, what we can call the big beautiful bill, this is the biggest concern is going to be the consistent concern that has been pernicious and has been pervasive in Canada for the better part of a generation, which is quote unquote buy-in from stakeholders. We have a generational opportunity that we cannot miss to take advantage of a moment where everyone is willing to buy into the vision of Mark Carney. And what I mean by that is you don't have to have supported him, but you really have to root for him, right? And there's a difference. You have to root for him to get this right, because if he gets it right, your neighbor doesn't lose his job, his house. His kid can go to university. His parents can retire. That's why you have to root for him. You don't have to like him. You don't have to agree with him. You can think that his cabinet is made up of a bunch of holdovers from a government you really wish never happened. But you have to root for him. And if the past is prologue and the past is an indicator of things to come, then we have to avoid and sidestep the problems that have plagued us, that have slowed us down. And that is obstructionist, loud voices in the, you know, on the spectrum of opinions of First Nations, many of whom very much want Canada to succeed. But there are some who, for one reason or another, have their own reasons to not support this project or that project. And if he can smooth out those edges, if he can get ahead of those problems, use his political capital to bring them into a room, get them to buy into his vision. And the same with the unions. And by the way, I can absolutely see the concerns of the unions. You're essentially saying that if the union wants to strike, then it can be stopped on the notion of national security, and then a special system is triggered to see if they can find a way out without it going to a strike. But you can't, essentially, you're suspending their right to strike. I can see why some would be worried about that. I really do. But if he can explain it and get them to understand it and get them to buy into it so that we can finally do all the things we should have been doing for a long time, then your neighbor won't lose his house. His kid can go to college and his father can retire. Like, that's what this is for. So he's got his work cut out for him. And I'd like to see some of these projects started already. I don't know that that's a hot take. Hope no one comes for me, because I think that we could be moving faster. This does not feel like lightning speed, but it does feel like movement is happening. So there's that. 416-870-6400 or 1-888-225-TALK. And after talking with Regan and Andy, it's nice to know that, you know, I've been around politics, but I haven't been in politics. And so they are able to bring some color and some shading and some nuance to some of the things and answer some of the questions I had. Like, I thought it was going to be a good idea for a couple of days. EB was going to look like he had solved his biggest problem, which was maybe getting wiped out in the next election. He solved it by cutting off. He didn't have to cut off the Conservatives' head. They cut it off themselves when Carrie Lynn Finley retired. I thought he'd have like 2, 3, 4 days of being told, all right, well, that was a cynical move, but it was a smart political move. I don't think people are even saying that now. I think people are saying it was a terrible idea and it's going to bite him in the behind. Let me tell you, if the Conservatives manage to pull off a victory in this election, having gone through what they've gone through, and what does a victory look like in BC? I don't know. Is it a coalition with other, the other factions on the center right, or do they outright win? I don't know. But if they're able to dislodge the NDP, get their hands out of your pocket, It will be the second biggest political turnaround, I think, in Canadian political history. I think so. You know, obviously, what happened to the Liberal brand when they passed the keys to Mark Carney? No one, I've never seen that, would never have predicted that. Anybody who says they could predict it, they got to be from the future, because you couldn't have predicted that. This, a party that looked like it was going to implode, and I mean like fall apart. It was going to be, they were going to have to, say, there, I heard a podcast where somebody was saying that the reason there is no new BC Liberal Party is because the party that replaced it still owns the IP. And they thought to themselves, this thing is dead in the water and nobody likes the Liberal brand. But they were apparently considering resurrecting that. They're resurrecting it because the Conservative brand had become toxic. Well, I don't know that the Conservative brand is toxic anymore, because everything is relative. As crazy as the Conservatives were, you've got this craven political desire to stay in power that's being exposed by this decision by David Eby. And all of a sudden, maybe they're not so crazy, and maybe they've got their head on straight now. Hey, we've got Gordy from Winnipeg calling us. How you doing, Gordy?
2: Hi. Hi, Ben. How are you?
1: I'm good, thank you.
2: Just regards to the whole issue with regards to striking.
1: Yeah.
2: You know what? They had the 1919 strike here. A lot of sweat and blood. People died. You know what? I'm not taking anything away from trying to do things in relative harmony, but you know, I just can't see major corporations bending much. You know, I mean, you look back even at the WestJet flight or even Air Canada.
1: Yeah.
2: You know, at 10, 12 months of bargaining and nothing got done until a strike was issued.
1: That's one of the things. You know, when Justin Trudeau would trot out the nonsense, bad faith argument that, oh, we can't build any of this stuff because there's no business case for building out our LNG. It was patently false. And he was relying on circumstances that he himself had created to make it harder to do. And so one of the things that is keeping investment out of this country is labor unrest. That's one of the many things. If the prime minister can find a way to take that off the table and give investors from around the world the confidence that a project that gets started in Canada finishes in Canada on time in Canada, then the money will be easier to unlock. Gordy?
2: I don't have a, you know what, Trudeau created a disaster, to be honest.
1: Yep.
2: And like you said, it was of his own doing.
1: Yeah.
2: I mean, he had no real interest, in my opinion, in creating any type of wealth in Canada. It was just a disaster.
1: Yeah, no, anyway, I agree. Gordy, thank you very much, my friend. I really do appreciate it. This is the hand that Mark Carney wanted, and it's a hand he was dealt. And he does have to. Regan said it very well. He has to thread a needle. He has to dismantle the Justin Trudeau legacy, brick by brick. But he also has to do it in a way that keeps the Liberal Party together. Now they are first and foremost, they know how to win, and they know how to win by putting water in their wine. But he does have a bunch of people who are kind of new to the party, the sort of the left flank that probably 10 years ago would have identified as NDP or Greens. So he's got to figure out a way to keep them happy. And he also, just to pay homage, he can't be critical of the last 10 years, which is what frustrates conservatives, right? Like I think an I'm sorry would have gone a long way. So he's got to thread that needle. And like I said, didn't vote for him, but I'm rooting for him. All right, coming up, we've got Craig Baird, the host of Canadian History X, is going to talk about the latest episode. I believe it's hockey themed. Don't go anywhere.
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1: Welcome back. And class is in session, folks. So put your cell phones away. Turn towards the front, because the professor himself, Craig Baird, the host of Canadian History X, is here to drop some knowledge. Welcome, my friend.
10: Well, thanks for having me.
1: All right. So what's this week's lesson?
10: Well, this week we're going to be talking about Terry Sawchuk, who many consider to be probably the greatest goalie in NHL history. In his first season, like his first full season, he had 44 wins and 11 shutouts, which is incredible for any goalie, any season. So not surprisingly, he won the Calder Trophy as the league MVP, or the league rookie of the year. And through his career with the Detroit Red Wings, he won three Vezinas and three Stanley Cups, and would kind of then bounce around through the league. He'd win another Stanley Cup and a fourth Vezina when he was with the Toronto Maple Leafs. And through his Hall of Fame career, he played in 11 All-Star games. And his record of 103 shutouts lasted until it was broken by Martin Brodeur in 2009. And his 447 wins record was broken by Patrick Waugh in 2000. Now, unfortunately, Terry had kind of an up and down life and career. And it all came to a very tragic end in 1970 when he got into a fight with one of his teammates, who was also his roommate, Ron Stewart. And in the fight, he fell on Stewart's knee and suffered some pretty severe internal injuries to his liver and gallbladder. And he went through about a month of operations, but it didn't help. And he passed away on May 31st, 1970. And he's one of only 10 players in NHL history to have the three-year waiting period waived by the Hall of Fame. And he was immediately inducted.
1: Yeah. I love when they do that, because I think they do it just the right amount. There's something you've been doing a lot of research into hockey and the luminaries that make up sort of the mythos of the Canadian hockey culture. Have you noticed a through line, something that unites all of those great goalies? Do they all have one thing in common?
10: Well, I think it's just they're all very unique individuals. I mean, if you look at Jacques Plante, he would be someone who would, you know, he'd knit in the dressing room to kind of calm his nerves. Yeah. He wasn't allowed to wear a toque during games, unfortunately, but he did through much of his early career before he joined the Montreal Canadiens. But I think a lot of them were just, you know, they were very interesting individuals, because this was a time when they didn't wear masks. And yeah. You know, it took a while for them to adapt to that. I mean, Glenn Hall was another great goalie, and he threw up before every single game. And he played, I think, 503 consecutive games without a mask, which is truly incredible. And, you know, thinking about it today, I can't imagine not playing with a mask. But they didn't play with a mask through their whole careers, at least up until the 1960s. And that included when they were kids, you know, with Eaton's catalogs taped to their legs for their goalie pads and things like that.
1: Well, that's the thing. As you were talking about how Marty Brodeur broke his record, I mean, the game was completely different. How they trained, what their diet was, the stresses on their lives, the travel, right? It was not the fact that his record stood as long as it did speaks to a grit, I think, that existed in those guys. I mean, they had to be that way, because that was the game at the time. But to know that, you know, what a goalie does to prepare today and to keep safe today versus what we forced on them years ago, it is incredible that he had a record that stood as long as it did.
10: Absolutely. And when you look at, you know, how much the goalies wear now compared to what Terry Sawchuk was wearing, and the fact that his 447 wins lasted as long as it did, and now he's ninth in terms of total wins, because goalies win a lot more. They have better padding, things like that, and they play more games. Yeah. And so people kind of forget that when they look at the fact that he had 447 wins. You know, he actually had an incredible career compared to a lot of other goalies.
1: Yeah, and they also, you know, they have stretching protocols, and they've got physiotherapists, and they've got red light therapy and cold plunges. And meanwhile, Mickey Mantle back in the day was getting drunk, blackout drunk, the night before a game, and then he'd come back and hit three dingers. I'm not saying he was superhuman. I'm saying they didn't know enough to optimize their lives. If a guy like Mickey Mantle or Terry Sawchuk were playing today, under the conditions of today, who knows what they could have accomplished.
10: Absolutely. Getting ready for training camp back in the 50s and 60s meant that you stopped drinking as much and you laid off some of the red meat.
1: Yeah.
10: And that was your getting ready for training
1: camp. That's right. All right, let's listen to a clip of this week's episode about Terry Sawchuk.
11: By the time he showed up to training camp in September 1951, everyone was surprised to see that the young goalie had also put on a significant amount of weight during the offseason. He was 5'11" and weighed 219 pounds. And while Terry thought the entire situation was, well, pretty funny, Red Wings GM Jack Adams was livid. The pressures of being a goalie meant that in the offseason, goalies had a tendency to overindulge. Maple Leafs goalie Turk Broda was known for doing this. During his Hall of Fame career from 1936 to 1952, he won 5 Stanley Cups, but was also part of the Battle of the Bulge when Leafs owner Conn Smythe ordered him to lose 10 pounds in a week. If he didn't, he was off the team. Broda only succeeded by rigging the scales in his favor. The same thing happened to Terry Sawchuk. When Adams saw him at training camp, he ordered Terry be placed on a crash diet of no bread, potatoes, pizza, or pastries. 10 weeks later, Terry was 193 pounds. So let's be clear. losing 26 pounds in 10 weeks is generally considered to be dangerous. And to help with the hunger and the stress, Terry began to smoke. His mood was also impacted. Terry had always been happy and outgoing. Milt Dunnell, the Toronto Star, said, "The sunshine seemed to go out of him."
1: Yeah, that's it's so funny that that's what the clip was, because back then we didn't know what we didn't know. And I remember somebody pointed out there's a picture of somebody with a cup of coffee and a cigarette, and they said that was a 1980s Ozempic. And but it's true, like the fact that was the regimen really speaks to how everything's evolved. But the players rose to the level that they needed to rise to, despite all the things we didn't know. I bet they looked at him and said, "Oh well, you know, he's lost all that weight, but it's a good thing he picked up smoking. That'll calm his nerves."
10: Yeah, exactly. That'll help him lose weight. And people forget that, you know, even with all of this, there was only 6 positions for a goalie in the NHL. So they were terrified of losing that with all these other goalies clamoring to get to the NHL.
1: Yeah.
10: So you were doing whatever you could to stay in there, even taking pucks to the face or losing a terrible amount of weight in a very short amount of time.
1: Unbelievable. And I don't know, did these guys ever, did they lift weights and stuff? I don't think they did.
10: Not really. I mean, you had people, they would work in the off season. So you see pictures of Gordie Howe and they're absolutely shredded, but that's just because they were working in factories or on the farm or something like that in the off season. There was no gyms or anything like that.
1: What are you working on now, my friend?
10: I'm actually working on a few episodes coming up. I'm going to be looking at the Gander 9/11 when that happened.
1: Oh, wow.
10: I'm also going to be writing about the creation of the Peacekeepers and a variety of other things for this upcoming month.
1: Episode
10: on Terry Fox.
1: I'm looking forward to all of those, especially the Peacekeepers one, for a lot of reasons. One, it was a brilliant idea whose time had come, but unfortunately it's been used as a crutch in this country. There are people who believe that Canada's military history began with the Peacekeepers. Like, that's the defining thing. I was like, there are beaches stained with Canadian blood all over Europe that would suggest otherwise. So I'm very glad you're doing that.
10: Absolutely.
1: All right. Well, listen, thank you very much, my friend. And you have a great end of your week.
10: Thanks to you as well.
1: All right. We got breaking news from the world of sport. The Blue Jays have officially been eliminated from playoff contention. The Orioles beat the Blue Jays 4-2 in the first game of a doubleheader on Wednesday, eliminating the defending American League champs from the postseason race. And there was a moment a couple of weeks ago where it just felt like maybe they were going to make a run, and they couldn't capture lightning in a bottle a second time. So it is what it is, but there's always next year. As I always like to say, we got to go through the playoffs, but at the beginning of the year, it's hope springs eternal for everyone. It's everyone is in first place at the beginning of the year. That's not me talking about participation trophies. I'm saying you want it, you got to earn it. And hopefully they've learned some lessons from this year and come back better than ever. But what the heck do I know? I'm just a guy with a microphone. Okay. And a reminder, if you want more BMS, we put out a podcast every day, and you can find more content on X, on Instagram, and on YouTube. Coming up for our Toronto audience, should comedy be formally recognized as an art form? I mean, I thought it was. We're going to talk about that. And the Canadian Association of Stand-Up, Sketch, and Improv Comedians and Unifor's Canadian Freelance Union are calling for just that. We will discuss that in the next half hour. 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
1: From the National Newsroom of the Canadian Press, I'm Hannah Stoles. Quebec's provincial police have not yet identified the four victims of a helicopter crash 50 kilometers southeast of Montreal. A police spokesperson says they were called to the scene Saturday afternoon around 2:30. The four occupants aboard the helicopter were declared dead at the scene. Foreign Affairs Minister Anita Anand has put Canadian autonomy at the forefront of the country's address to the United Nations General Assembly. Her speech echoes Prime Minister Mark Carney's quest for middle powers to work together by forging deeper ties. She says that involves collaboration in strategic fields such as emerging technologies, critical minerals, defense production, and energy.
2: And we will lead other middle powers to act collectively and decisively because middle powers are playing a key role in building the framework for the new international order, which is being established as we speak.
1: She also says Canada is ready to work with whoever UN members elect as their next Secretary General, regardless of gender, after the Trudeau government had called for a woman to lead the organization. A former federal corrections officer wants Parliament to change pension rules for workers whose careers end because of workplace injuries. Pamela Marchand says she was medically retired at 39 after 15 years with the Correctional Service Canada, leaving her without the chance to reach 25 years of service or receive the pension benefits that could have followed. Her petition calls for workers with recognized occupational disabilities to receive immediate pensions without penalties, while maintaining employer contributions during severe and prolonged disabilities. Premiers from across Canada are keeping their cards close to their chest on where they stand on major constitutional reforms that Alberta Premier Daniel Smith is sending to a province-wide vote next month. Smith's proposals include letting provinces pick their own provincial court judges and opting out of federal programs without losing funding. The changes would need the support of six other provincial legislatures, but other premiers are deciding to stay out of Alberta's referendum debate. Political scientist Dwayne Bratt says provincial support is only the first hurdle for Smith.
3: It also requires the federal government. And if this, in all three cases, this would be a massive transfer of powers from the federal government to the provincial governments. And I can't imagine any federal government doing that.
1: Brad says the constitutional question seemed to be an afterthought for Smith heading into the October 19th referendum, as she's spending more time and energy addressing the immigration questions and encouraging Albertans to vote to stay in Canada. An early season nor'easter is bringing torrential rain, high winds, and flood warnings for millions along the East Coast. Tourist Jessica Mendoza is navigating the weather.
4: It's a little challenging. It's kind of cold. The wind is what makes it worse.
1: Many special events in multiple states needed to be canceled because of the storm. This is the Canadian Press. In sports, the Edmonton Elks returned to their winning ways with a dramatic 37-35 overtime victory over the Hamilton Tigercats. The Elks won their fifth of six games, while the Ticats were officially eliminated from the playoff race with their fifth straight loss. The Canadian men's soccer team kicked off a new four-year cycle with a 1-0 victory over Chile in an international friendly at BMO Field. It was the first game for the host side since falling to Morocco in round 16 at the FIFA World Cup. Walter Seddon will be on the bench when the Whitecaps take on DC United in Major League Soccer action. The 19-year-old midfielder from Vancouver was listed as a substitute on the men's starting lineup. And Felix Roussel and Florence Brenel secured the titles of men's and women's Canadian short track speed skating champions. Roussel won his fourth gold and second silver of the national championships, while Brenel grabbed her third gold and second silver. From the Canadian Press, I'm Hannah Stoles.
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0: London's mayoral candidates, Josh Morgan, Susan Stevenson, and Kirsten Crowes, all faced off in a debate at the London Club last night. I was invited by the London Club to serve as the moderator. It was a lively discussion. It was an interesting discussion. So, as I said, it was Josh Morgan, Susan Stevenson, Kirsten Crowes. The format was essentially, I started things off after they all had an opening statement. I started things off with a question. There were a lot of people in attendance from talking to the London Club when they asked me to step in as moderator. They haven't done this for a couple of years, for a little while, so they're unsure how this was going to go. They had a huge response. They had to turn people away at the door. They were originally hoping for about 40 people to come out for this. They ended up having 140. So I hope that is an indication that maybe turnout this year for the municipal election will be up. In 2022, it was pretty low. It was about, I have got the number here, it was about 25%. I do believe. Yeah, 25% in 2022. It was 39% in 2018. Usually we average about 38%. So I'd love to see it higher than 38, obviously. But if we can get back up to 38 and in that range, after clocking in at 25 in 2022, I think a lot of people would be happy with that. We do tend to see higher turnouts provincially and federally than we do municipally, which, if anything, should be flipped. I mean, I'd like to see voter turnout high everywhere, but hopefully we have more turnout this time around. And I do wonder with, because so much of everything flows top down. You know, if you're talking about a business, you could talk about a city, you could talk about a sports team, anything. If you have a lot of interest at the top, it flows all the way down. And so, with all the attention right now on the trade war in the United States, on the federal government, does that filter down? Maybe, hopefully. Anyway, the format was, start with a question, and then there was a mic set up for the crowd to come up and give their question if they so chose. It started a little bit slow with me asking a lot of the questions, but then all of a sudden, once people started asking questions, we had more and more. And it wasn't a surprise, but I think it was interesting. A lot of the questions were about homelessness, and they were all over the gamut in terms of the types of questions, from supporting those who are elderly, who have fallen into homelessness and aren't as secure with their housing. How do we help those people? There's the question of drug addiction and housing, affordable housing. And so the questions were really good. People are, you know, clearly this is top of mind for a lot of people, which is not a surprise, not new. But I thought we might get more questions, you know, business related. We've talked recently about the Canadian Federation of Independent Business, their municipal report card, and where London came in. London got a D, which is not great. However, the highest score was also a C+. So the report card in general, everyone was a little bit clumped together. And London did rank 15 out of 66 municipalities, but you can still do better. And there's a lot you could do in terms of thinking about property taxes or the commercial tax on that side of things for business owners. Red tape, which we're always looking to lessen. But the big takeaway from the evening was homelessness. And so when we've been talking to candidates, certainly it has come up when we've been talking about it, because it's something you hear at the doors and you see at the doors. We're going to talk affordability and taxes later on in the program today on the panel. But it was just interesting to have person after person after person. It wasn't all about homelessness. There was a lot more than that. I don't want to misrepresent that, but it was interesting. I thought the candidates all responded well. There's a difference in terms of how everyone wants to handle homelessness. The Josh Morgan approach, different from the Susan Stephenson approach, different from the Kirsten Crowe's approach. We have talked to all three candidates on this show. If you would like to hear those interviews, you can go to the Morning Show show page and check them out. We will reshare them online so that you can hear them. And we are planning a debate of our own on live on the radio. It would be a special broadcast. We're just nailing down the date. But we are planning to hold a debate on 980 CFPL, again, moderated by yours truly. But the homelessness issue was the clear top issue for a lot of people, which also was matched by what we've seen in resident surveys. The resident survey from last year brought back homelessness and drug addiction, mental health as the top issue on the minds of Londoners. The resident survey that is being done right now, we don't know the results from, but I just know it's going to be homelessness again, even more so after last night. So it was a really interesting debate. I think a lot of people know where the different candidates stand, but maybe people don't in terms of what the candidates want. All roads, when we talk about homelessness, do lead to the need for the provincial government to get more involved. I know if we were to have Rob Flack on the air right now, or we'd have Premier Doug Ford on the air right now, or even a spokesperson from the government on, they would talk about the money they have spent, and they have spent a lot of money. But more is needed, just based on how the issue is growing and how London can only do so much. London also has a certain pie of money that we can access to respond to these issues. And with affordability being another issue people are looking at and thinking about and concerned about, there are limits as to how high you can go with property taxes to address some of these things, especially if we have candidates saying they want the lowest possible, which we always want the lowest possible. But as we've seen over the past 4 years, responding to homelessness is not cheap. But we're really, at this point, managing the situation. We need more facilities to help those who are in crisis on our streets get off the streets. And that's really a provincial issue, not a municipal one.
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0: level of $10 a day. 4 years ago, it was upwards of $70, whereas now it's been capped at $22. Ontario was to have created 86,000 spaces by now, but the province is off that mark. Just under 60,000 is where the province stands. There have been a number of issues along the way, issues that we have highlighted on this show. Now there is another issue, tariffs. What impact could tariffs have on the daycare system? To talk about that, we're joined by Andrea Hannon, Executive Director of the Association of Daycare Operators of Ontario. Andrea, appreciate the time today.
1: Hi, thanks for having me on.
0: So we often, you know, when we talk about tariffs, we have a focus on exporters or manufacturing, but how could the trade dispute impact childcare?
1: Well, the impact is really twofold. On the one hand, the U.S. tariffs could result in job losses here, particularly in communities that are highly reliant on any of the targeted sectors. So if you're seeing a couple of large employers in a community doing large layoffs, the impact gets felt by childcare centers because parents pull their children out of care to save money. And so that's the one side. And it's not, people would be surprised with all the waiting lists how long it actually takes to replace, and I hate using that word when it comes to families, but replace a family who pulls out of care and with another child in the same age group. It actually isn't necessarily quick, easy, or cost-free. It does take some time to do that. So, you know, that's the one side. And then the Canadian retaliatory tariffs, they also have an impact because they have an impact on operating costs for centers. So, you know, looking at the list of items involved, you've got a lot of food ingredients, you've got paper goods, so you think about arts and crafts supplies for the children, office supplies. There's also tariffs on cookware, cutlery, and appliances like stoves, dishwashers, and laundry machines. So that all drives up operating costs. There's also the issue of expansion, and that's where Canada's retaliatory tariffs could really have an impact on childcare because a lot of the items are the kinds of materials you need to create new spaces. So you think about flooring, wall panels, steel for construction, nuts, bolts, screws, windows, doors, all that kind of thing. So if those costs go up, it means that expansion plans might need to get scaled back or delayed. And, you know, that certainly impacts our ability to create new spaces and then get people off wait lists.
0: What have you heard from child care centers?
1: They're concerned. The centers that are participating in the federal program are worried about how tightly controlled their funding is and the lack of flexibility they have to manage any changes brought about by the trade dispute. And centers that aren't part of the federal program, for them, you know, they're worried about the increase in operating costs because nobody wants to raise parent fees, particularly if you're in a community or located nearby where there are centers that are part of the federal program, because you're already trying to compete with subsidized centers to attract families, right? So, it's challenging for both.
0: There is research that suggests, you know, childcare is particularly sensitive to economic downturns. It can be slow to recover. What is it about the sector that does make it so vulnerable?
1: Well, part of it is that a lot of the sector is comprised of small independent centers. So whether they're run as small businesses or small community-based not-for-profits, you know, it's essentially the same challenge as other types of small businesses face in an economic downturn. But childcare centers run on really, really tight margins. And because their staff-child ratios are regulated, and nobody's saying they shouldn't be, but, you know, that changes the equation. You can't just look after more children with fewer staff to try and make up for changes in your cost structure. So, you know, even a small drop in enrollment coupled with cost increases for basic supplies can mean that some centers are not able to make ends meet.
0: Is there a concern some child care centers could close?
1: Yes, absolutely. There was some research that came out, was published in the Journal of Labor Economics, that indicates that there is a correlation between child care center closures and increases in the unemployment rate generally. So when your unemployment rate goes up, your rate of

0: childcare center closures also goes up.
1: What sort of assistance would you like from the government?
0: Yeah, the federal government recently did its pre-budget consultation process, and what we asked for was for some short-term funding from the federal government to flow to provinces so that they could fund all licensed child care centers to help offset operating cost increases due to the trade dispute. So this is, you know, short-term targeted funding just to help deal with the increased operating costs that are happening during the trade dispute. We also ask for some funding for families impacted by tariff-related layoffs so they wouldn't necessarily have to pull their children out of care to save money. And the idea there is that, you know, if a family is pretty stressed out and in turmoil because a parent has lost a job due to a layoff, at least the children would have consistency by being able to maintain their current care arrangements. And we would like to see some funding go to that, you know, to directly help those families.
1: It has, I mean, we've talked a couple of times along the way. I mean, it's been a bit of a bumpy road here at times. Do we need at this point where we are now, a review of this program so we can look at it for the future? Or what needs to happen moving forward long term?
0: Yeah, I think we do. And I think it's probably, a consultation exercise where, you know, all of the stakeholders have a say, not just, a sort of an administrative review by the bureaucracy that runs the program, but actually a comprehensive, you know, town hall, series of town hall type consultations. That would inform how the program should look going forward, because you've got some parents who say, oh no, let's get to the $10 a day. You've got other parents who say, no, you know, let's tackle new spaces and work on, you know, having fewer waiting lists or shorter waiting lists. And realistically, the program originally was rolled out with no public consultation at all. And that was about 5 years ago. And we're in a different world now. You know, the time it was rolled out, we were at the height of the pandemic still. Now we're living with the post-pandemic economy and what looks like is going to be a prolonged trade dispute with our largest trading partner. And, you know, that's, the world is different now. We also know that the initial design of the program isn't creating new spaces at the pace it needs to in order to meet the demand for care. And we also know that fewer families at the lower end of the income scale are using child care now than was the case before the federal program was introduced. So, you know, there's some things there that really, I think, warrant some further public discussion and some rejigging of the program to make it work better for everybody.
1: Do you think that's possible? Is that something that could happen?
0: Well, you know, I guess it depends, you know, if the federal government is up for that, you know, if they are willing to look at, ways to reform the program, or if they are just so, you know, entrenched in, well, this is the program, this is how it's going to be, and, you know, flaws and all, this is what we're going with. It just depends. But certainly I think there's an opportunity to make the very, very large amount of money we're spending on this program as a country to make it work better for more families.
1: Andrea, I appreciate the time today. Thank you very much.
0: Thank you.
1: That's Andrea Hannon, Executive Director of the Association of Daycare Operators of Ontario. Often when we think about tariffs, for obvious and good reasons, we do think about manufacturing, we think about exporters, but there's impacts far beyond that, and they can be particularly acute, as Andrea was saying there, in the daycare space, where the costs show up in ways that I'm sure a lot of other businesses also can identify with in terms of extra costs for other items that you wouldn't normally have thought about.
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0: A Western researcher wants schools to take a broader approach to helping students recover from concussions. Professor Heather Shepherd says recovery is not just about physical symptoms. Students can also fall behind academically, lose connections with friends, and experience anxiety about returning to class. She has developed a return-to-school framework aimed at improving communication between families, teachers, and schools while providing students with more support. Her goal is to eventually create a system that could be used by schools across Ontario and eventually across the country. To talk about this, we're joined by Dr. Heather Shepherd. Thanks for your time today.
1: Yes, thank you so much for having me.
0: So what made you want to look into this?
1: So I had sustained concussions as an adolescent, and that really grew my interest in understanding how teens experience concussions and returning to school. And then I pursued a career in occupational therapy, where I worked as a school-based occupational therapist and had teens on my caseload who also had concussions. And from there, recognized there was a gap between what best practice says we should do and what's actually feasible in the schools, and then pursued a PhD and now my full-time career trying to work with teens, families, and educators to help implement return to school supports for kids post concussion.
0: So as someone who had concussions as a younger person, what do we do right? What could we do better?
1: I think we have a lot of awareness now, which is great that we've moved in that direction. Schools and sports organizations overwhelmingly are aware of concussions and best practice. We have Policy and Program Memorandum 158 in Ontario, which outlines practices for schools, and Rowan's Law. That being said, we're still not great collectively at implementing and adopting these policies and protocols and these best practices in place. And a lot of that comes down to just resource availability in schools.
0: How much of it is also just communication as well?
1: Yes, communication is consistently raised in concussion research as a really big barrier in terms of making sure students get the support they need, and also just making sure that everyone's on the same page.
0: So when you were doing this, what did you find? What jumped out to you?
1: So we took a couple different angles. So we initially worked with teens to understand their perspectives, and then teachers and school administrators, and then also families and caregivers. Interestingly, teachers and school administrators have different perspectives on what's feasible in the classroom. So if you are coming in as a teen that has a concussion and you're speaking with your guidance counselor or principal, and they're the one who is kind of telling the teachers what to do in the classroom in terms of academic support, but the teachers don't think that's feasible or they can't accommodate it within their setting, then we've kind of got a breakdown in terms of how we're actually able to support those students. And then how is that communicated back? How are the healthcare providers involved? So there's lots of different pieces at play. And then we have the fun part where health and education are different systems, and it's a lot of consent processes to talk back and forth between healthcare teams and education teams.
0: What should a gradual return to school look like? Should students be returning before they're symptom-free, or how do we work that?
1: Yeah, so currently best practice is that we recommend 24 to 48 hours of rest and then gradually returning to school in a way that works for the student. So that's going to be very individualized for each student and each concussion if they've had more than one based on what their symptoms are. However, we do recommend that they're able to resume cognitive activity, so returning to learning and also just the school environment in general, in a way that doesn't overly exacerbate their symptoms, but they still can be symptomatic at that time.
0: One of the issues sometimes we see with mental health, which would apply to concussions as well, is like it's like if you break your arm, you can see, you know, what the issue is, and you can do the rate, you can, you know, do a check to see how the arm is doing. Sometimes with concussions, although you can do, you know, tests and whatnot, it's not, you know, if you just look at someone, you can't necessarily determine the level, their severity, where they are in their recovery. Does that complicate it when it's just not something physical and it's more than just the physical?
1: The invisible injury is definitely a concern many times for the individuals who have had the injury. just because other people can't see it. So when they're returning to sport, their teammates can't see that they're still injured necessarily, which is also why we often put them in different colored pennies. From a teacher perspective, it's not an easy reminder. So if they're sitting in the classroom, a high school teacher maybe teaches 4 or 5 different students a day. And so they're needing to remember that that student has a concussion. Because again, as you mentioned, it's not visible to them. And that's where one of the things that we worked on was something that is actually quite a simplistic solution, but in their school attendance list, one of our recommendations was just to put a C next to the student's name, that they have a concussion, so that when the teacher does attendance every class, they just have a really quick reminder that, oh yeah, this student has a concussion, they're still recovering. So quite a simplistic solution actually has a lot of impact in the classroom setting.
0: So you have a return to school framework. What do you want people to take from it, or what do you hope people, take most from your framework?
1: So the framework is really leveraging existing resources. We worked in partnership, or we used resources that were available, and then really worked with schools to understand how this actually can be implemented in practice. And when we developed the framework in partnership with these educators, part of that was that it needed to be flexible. Every single school is different. Every child is different. Every school board is different. And so it really outlines what schools should do kind of as a bare minimum. So having education, having a return to school strategy and return to physical activity strategy, and then talks through some of the different implementation factors or adoption factors that schools should consider. So what resources do they have? Who is in charge of students who have had concussions? Who does the communication with teachers, with home? So it's really kind of about really supporting the implementation and the adoption and the uptake in schools, so that these concussion management strategies and protocols and policies actually are used. And then we can support students who've had concussions.
0: As you say, everyone is different. Something we might all have, or more people are going to have in common, is the research suggests roughly 1 in 4 adolescents will experience a concussion before the age of 18. That seems like higher than what people might think would be the number.
1: Yes. And that is often, when we think of concussions, we think of them as being sport and recreational injuries. And in youth populations, the majority of concussions are from sport and recreation, but we live in Canada, so we have lots of ice, we have slips and falls, we have motor vehicle crashes. At the height of the pandemic, we had a lot of TikTok dance injuries as well. So they are quite common. And then we also have the risk factor of individuals who have sustained a concussion, their risk increases of having subsequent concussions. So that 1 in 4 is also contextualized across not just different mechanisms of injury, but also accounting for adolescents who've had more than one concussion.
0: You're looking to bring this framework to school boards. What needs to happen so that we could have this framework in place?
1: A lot of it is just longstanding partnerships and really building strong relationships with educators, with schools, with school boards, hopefully at some point the ministry, in terms of getting it more widely adopted, and really having conversations about what the schools need to adequately support the students while making sure that we are acknowledging, supporting the students' needs from a health perspective. So really it's just about partnership building and making sure that we're all at the table and listening to each other and we have the same goal. And so far it's been going well, so hopefully continuing that.
0: Just finally, if there's, a parent listening to us right now, maybe their child has suffered a concussion or at some point may suffer a concussion, what would your advice be for them to help their child prepare to return to school or to return to a regular activity?
1: I would recommend having a conversation with your treating healthcare provider, seeking advice. And sometimes that might be going to a sports medicine physician or somebody who maybe has more expertise in concussion, and then having a conversation with the school and making that an open and ongoing communication channel. Often we find that students inform the school that they've had a concussion and then there's no communication from there on both sides. So really making sure that there's an open and ongoing home-school communication pathway.
0: It's an important topic, and I appreciate you discussing it with us today. Thank you very much.
1: Thank you for having me, Devin.
0: That is Dr. Heather Shepherd, a researcher and professor with Western University's School of Occupational Therapy.
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0: A new real-world test suggests that driving range may no longer be the biggest concern for Canadians considering an electric vehicle. CAA put 22 electric vehicles through a 230-kilometer road test in Ontario, and every vehicle completed the trip without needing to recharge. On average, the electric vehicles used about 40% of their battery during the drive. CAA says the bigger differences showed up in efficiency and charging performance. During a 15-minute fast charging test, vehicles added an average of 110 kilometers of displayed range, but individual results range from 58 to 178 kilometers. CAA says buyers should consider not only an EV's total range, but also how efficiently it uses electricity and how quickly it can recharge. Caitlin Furse is the Director of Communications for CAA South Central Ontario and joins us now. Thanks for your time today.
1: Thank you for having me.
0: We have seen more and more people thinking about EVs and electric vehicles because of, you know, gas prices over the past number of months. Is this something that CAA has done before, or what made you want to look into this?
1: Yeah, so this is the second circuit that we've done. We did one in February of last year, and then this is the second one in slightly more warm temperatures in September. And really, we're here to make sure that, you know, everyone has independent, reliable information to help with that vehicle purchasing decision as EVs become more commonplace and these things are in consideration. And so what we did, and we want to make sure that it's a very, you know, neutral and kind of scientific approach, really taking things off the spec sheet and onto the road. And so we took about, you know, 22 different electric vehicles of well-known models to collect that real-world data. So we drove them from Blue Mountain around down to Vaughan, a 230-kilometer circuit, and we really wanted to look at a few things. Of course, range, you know, that's always been the topic of conversation, but also efficiency, cost of charging, that, you know, all the different elements that people might want to consider. And I think one of the key takeaways that we've seen when you look at the data is that, you know, that old adage or that perhaps perception that an EV is an EV is an EV really isn't the case. There was quite a bit of variability between the vehicles that we put on this circuit. And so, you know, a lot of personalization, a lot of things that people can consider when they're looking at an EV to determine, you know, what works with their lifestyle.
0: One of the interesting things about this, and there's a number of aspects, was you mentioned it earlier with 22 different models. I mean, I follow this sort of stuff, and even then I was a little surprised that there's 22 different electric vehicle models out there that people can look at to see what might be right for them.
1: Absolutely. And there's more than that. Those are just the 22 that we secured for the circuit. And I think that not only are there a lot of models out there, one of the things that we found right off the bat was that each and every one of them, you know, made it to that 230-kilometer point with a lot more range to go. And so of all the vehicles, on average, they only used about 40% of the available battery. And so, you know, that tells us that really the idea of that range and range anxiety is kind of going by the wayside with technology enhancements. And so that gives us an opportunity to start to look at, you know, things like energy efficiency and the cost of charging and how long it takes to charge. Because if range is no longer really a concern, then you can start to decide on what kind of works for you as a driver.
0: You touched upon something I was going to ask about, whether or not it's outdated. But I mean, did it surprise you that all were able to complete the 230-kilometer route without charging?
1: We thought there might be one or two that maybe wouldn't make it. We did have sort of our tow trucks on hand just in case, just from a safety perspective. But yeah, all of them made it and with lots of range to go. And so that was a bit surprising to us. You know, we knew that most would and that it wouldn't be, you know, so much of a concern. But to see that all 22 made it with only using on average 40% of the battery, that just told us that really things are shifting quite a bit. And, you know, it's time to kind of look at different elements. And, you know, one of the interesting things about, you know, energy efficiency is one that sort of came up quite a bit. everybody kind of knows with regular, gas powered vehicles, the concept of fuel efficiency, right? But when you look at energy efficiency, it really is a similar concept. You know, how much energy do you require to go the same distance? And so what we found was that there was a lot of variability between these different vehicles as to that energy, overall energy efficiency. But what we did find as well is that as a group, on average, the vehicles used about the equivalent, the fuel equivalent of about 2 liters per 100 kilometers. The average sort of gas-powered vehicle is 8 to 10 liters per 100 kilometers. So no matter which car you might want to sort of look at, there's significant efficiency savings. But then within that, there are, there is still quite a range. So you can kind of decide, is that something that matters to me? And when you think about why energy efficiency might matter at all, really you want to think about the fact that generally less electricity that you use to travel means lower operating costs and less time to charge. So if affordability and time is something that matters to you, then you want to be looking at the energy efficiency of the vehicle as sort of a key thing to think about.
0: How did you choose the route you went? Because that's a very specific route. And I have a friend who does have an electric vehicle, and sometimes when you're not on, the 400 series, but some of the other high, like secondary roads, finding, those places to recharge can be difficult. There's a lot of places, but it can be a little bit difficult or different sometimes.
1: Yeah, we wanted to make sure it was a good balance between, city roads and rural roads and the different types of driving situations that people might encounter on a medium-sized road trip. And so really we wanted to have that sort of diversity in the terrain, so to speak, and then be able to do that 230-kilometer route and be able to charge and then make sure that everybody obviously can then get back through the loop back to where we started from. So that really was around the sort of topography and making sure that we had a good diversity of road types so that the people who were on the circuit could experience different roadways.
0: Most EV charging happens at home or at work rather than sometimes you can have some premium fast chargers. I know Tesla has some good fast chargers. How different is maybe sometimes the cost equation for someone who can regularly charge at home?
1: Yeah, so that's a great question. And, for this circuit, we wanted to really test that charging cost and experience based on what we call sort of the worst case charging scenario. So, a public fast charger that's being used at capacity, meaning all of the chargers are being used at the same time, and determining how much, someone can expect to pay in that scenario. A scenario as though you're away from home on a road trip, essentially, because to your point, the cost to charge at home or, many workplaces have charging stations is significantly lower than what you might experience at one of those public fast chargers. We know from some of our previous research that around 8 to 18% of drivers are, charging regularly on these public fast chargers. Everybody else tends to be charging at home or at work. What we did find is that what Canadians can expect to pay on average based on that circuit experience is around $13.45 per 100 kilometers. But again, that really did vary. And that's really the takeaway here between all of the vehicles. So you've got, just over $7 for Tesla to up to $24.39 for the Hummer. And so similar to what you would see in gas powered vehicles, there's a different experience depending on the type of car you have, which is why it's so important to be able to use this type of data that we've compiled to be able to navigate, what it actually looks like once you go to purchase a car.
0: It's a really interesting look at all of this. For people who may be considering electric vehicles, what should they maybe be considering if range anxiety, as we were talking about earlier, maybe isn't the issue it once was?
1: Yeah. So again, I think range is something that obviously we want to be mindful of, but I think we've hit that mark. The three things you want to be looking at are energy efficiency, how efficient that your vehicle is using the electricity that it has. Obviously, the cost of charging, if you're going to be going out on a lot of road trips, for example, you want to make sure that you understand what that additional cost is versus maybe you're staying at home and you're able to use your home charger or your work charger more often. And then outside of that, you really want to just be looking at the overall time it takes to charge. So you know, we did that charge after the 230-kilometer circuit. We marked it at a 15-minute charge. And so that actually only, for 15 minutes, we got 110 kilometers of range on average, which is quite a bit. And so, you know, looking at how long does it take for this vehicle to charge? How efficiently does it use its energy? What's the cost of charging? Those are the types of questions that really we should be looking at now when we're looking at an electric vehicle. And thankfully, now we've got some really concrete data for 22 of those vehicles on the CAA website.
0: It's really great information. As you say, you can find it on the CAA website. Caitlin, I really appreciate your time today. Thank you very much.
1: Thank you so much for having me.
0: That's Caitlin First, the Director of Communications for CAA South Central Ontario.
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18: From the national newsroom of the Canadian Press, I'm Hannah Stoles. Quebec provincial police say four people have died in a helicopter crash.
19: Police say officers were called to the scene about 50 kilometers southeast of Montreal at around 2:30 p.m. on Saturday. They found the crashed aircraft on fire and later discovered the bodies of the four occupants who were declared dead at the scene. Police say the helicopter seems to have been a private aircraft, and the Transportation Safety Board of Canada has sent investigators to the scene. Police have not yet identified the victims nor the cause of the crash. Naira Ahmed, The Canadian Press.
18: Foreign Affairs Minister Anita Anand has put Canadian autonomy at the forefront of the country's address to the United Nations General Assembly. Her speech echoed Prime Minister Mark Carney's quest for middle powers to work together by forging deeper ties. She says that means diversifying trade and working with multilateral organizations that can contain the power of what she calls great powers.
20: We are facing serious challenges in the global order, but at their core, Canadians and billions of others around the world want to live peaceful, prosperous, and predictable lives. That is why, in the face of this rupture, Canada's goal is to achieve greater strategic autonomy.
18: She says Canada supports the International Criminal Court amid Washington's quest to dismantle the institution, and while critics argue Canada is not calling out American coercion. BC Conservative leader Lauren Dirksen says it's been a busy few days, but the party is ready for the election. New Democrat leader David Eby called the snap election on Tuesday, just days after BC Conservative leader Carolyn Finlay quit amid a caucus revolt. Dirksen says he's best known for bringing people together, which he believes he's accomplished so far in a short time. There's little more than 3 weeks until Alberta votes on a handful of immigration questions in its referendum.
21: Five questions focus on whether the province should take more control over who is allowed to arrive and what access newcomers should have to core services. Some have criticized the questions as being anti-immigrant or scapegoating newcomers for problems facing Albertans. Alberta's Immigration Minister Joseph Scow says his government is looking for a mandate to stabilize immigration into the province and balance the costs of non-permanent residents. Diana Mussina, The Canadian Press.
18: OpenAI says it's paused training of its latest artificial intelligence models as reports of AI agents going rogue mount. It says it will resume training only when it's confident it has additional safeguards in place. This is the second time in 3 months that OpenAI has halted development of its models. And two giant pandas are on the way from China to Atlanta, marking a new chapter in the zoo's relationship with the animals. Ping Ping and Fu Sheng, both born in 2020, are being sent to Zoo Atlanta on a 10-year loan under an agreement between the Chinese and U.S. governments. This is the Canadian Press. In sports, the Toronto Blue Jays are set to play their season finale this afternoon as they host the Cincinnati Reds. Toronto fell 5-1 yesterday after taking the series opener 6-5. Max Scherzer will start on the mound for the Jays in what could be the final start of his storied career. The Hamilton Tiger Cats are out of the CFL playoff contention. The Ticats dropped a heartbreaker 37-35 in overtime to the Edmonton Elks to extend their losing streak to 5 games. Despite a tough season derailed by a litany of injuries, the Toronto Tempo were upbeat when speaking to the media after the season's end. The expansion franchise, the WNBA's first team outside the U.S., started 7-5 before injuries led to an 11-33 finish. And Magdalene Valliere-Mill was transported to hospital as a precautionary measure, but is in good spirits, Cycling Canada announced yesterday, after her crash in the women's elite road race at the UCI Road World Championships. From the Canadian Press, I'm Hannah Stolz.
1: Back in black! I hit the sack!
16: I knew you were going to sing. I knew.
1: I've been too long, I'm going to be back!
16: Is that the words?
22: I don't know.
16: Do you know them?
22: No.
16: Are you an AC/DC fan?
22: Yeah. Yeah, aren't
16: Razor's
22: you?
16: Edge.
22: Isn't
16: it was
22: everybody?
16: My first cassette tape.
22: Like, come on. But isn't everybody?
16: I don't think so.
22: Are there people who aren't?
16: I think so.
22: You know, Anita, now they can see us now.
16: Oh, good.
22: It's not Woo. Just on the radio.
16: Oh, right. So what does that mean?
22: And it's not just on a podcast. It means they can see you.
16: What do I need to do?
22: Smile? Now when you make fun of me, you have to look apologetic.
16: That doesn't happen.
22: No, clearly it
16: that
22: doesn't.
16: Must be forced.
22: Hey, everybody. Welcome to another episode of Life Shouldn't Hurt. We should probably get to that.
16: Yeah, right.
22: I'm Grant Fedork. That's Anita Cassidy. I'm pointing to her, although I don't need to. Yeah, maybe because now we're on the camera and all of that.
16: So we can hand talk?
22: Right, which I want to talk about for a second. But I'm a physiotherapist. You're still a physiotherapist, right?
16: Yep. Yes.
22: In clinic, we get to help one person at a time. But this shows about how we can help a whole lot more people. And every week we get to sit down with athletes like today, who's also a patient, who's also a scientist. Well, we'll have scientists on the show and people who refuse to let injury, illness, you know, or pain get in the way of them enjoying their lives. We air on the Chorus Radio Network. That's where you're probably hearing us live. But at the same time, we have a podcast and now we're streaming on YouTube because we want to show Anita and her at her best.
16: Yes.
22: Not me. But the goal's simple. Like, let's get a few little things out there so we can make a much bigger difference. When we talk about something like later in the show today, we'll be talking about something that is probably touches too many people out there, and it is cancer, and specifically one that took my dad at too young of an age, 62. We'll be talking about prostate cancer, and we'll be joined by two amazing guests, Al Hamilton. Yeah, he's an Oiler. He's a professional hockey player back in his day. We get a chance to talk to him about a little bit about that, but also how cancer touched his life. And as well, we'll be joined by Jeff Davison. He is the CEO of the Prostate Cancer Center in Calgary, and they're doing something different there that's making a huge difference. So if you're out there and you're working in the medical world, if that's your world, listen to this show because they're making a difference at the Prostate Cancer Center. They're doing things a little bit different. They're doing it in-house. They're getting things done way quicker and making a much bigger difference because of it. That's later in the show. Anita, I don't know. Like, do we talk AC/DC, Back in Black?
16: What's first in the show?
22: Well, we know what we're going to talk about later on. Let's talk about prostate cancer. Let's talk about that a little bit because it is something that does affect and can affect a lot of people out there. And we've had some guests on talking about the man van, and we will touch on that a little bit as well today. But at the end of the day, I do want people to know it's real. It's out there. Men, I don't know. Do we get into this? Like, why are men men?
16: Is this where I get to trash? No.
22: Yeah, probably. I mean, this is your chance to say, you tell me from your perspective. Now, this is where I'm going to get you in a little bit of trouble.
16: Uh-oh.
22: Yeah.
16: I love this game.
22: So let's play that game. Why are men men, Anita? Like, what do you think it is from a woman's perspective anyways?
16: Well, I was just having a conversation with a patient yesterday, and her husband refused to go to the hospital, and he has this rare condition, and he literally his legs broke out, red, looked like he was blistering, and refused to go to the hospital.
22: And she
16: threatened to call the ambulance. And so it's like, why do you have to wait till your body's at that point to go get help?
22: Yeah.
16: I'm not sure. And preventative is even worse because you have to make an effort to make the appointment, go in get advance. Testing.
22: Now, I can't speak because I tend to, you know, when problems arise, I try to address them as soon as possible. But I just wonder, I'm going to start guessing at different things. I wonder if not knowing feels better. Like in some people's minds, I wonder if they go right. and better not to know. Or do you think it's that for most of my life, most of these problems have turned into nothing. So this one's probably nothing too. Like I don't know what leads to it. It's only guessing, but I think that the conversation needs to get around. Prevention helps. It makes a difference.
16: Yeah.
22: Knowing is better than not knowing.
16: But maybe it gives people anxiety to know. Like I know a lot of people who say they don't want to find out because they'll be anxious and worried about it the whole time.
22: Right.
16: But you can address it earlier so it doesn't become an issue.
22: Well, and you can start going through the stages that you need to go through that are necessary in order for you to get to a solution. You know, like grieving. You need to go through these stages in order to finally acceptance at the end of it, you know, where you can kind of move on. Same thing, even for a serious diagnosis, but minor diagnosis. You know, you don't want to know. Well, knowing helps get to a solution. I don't know. I don't think we're going to solve it here.
16: I don't think, and I don't understand it. And I think a lot of women are like that too. I do.
22: Yeah.
16: Sometimes it's just,
22: I guess it's not just a stereotype of men.
16: Push it to the side.
22: Right.
16: And until it becomes an issue right in your face that's affecting your everyday well-being, then you maybe address it.
22: Yeah. I'm not sure if because my dad was ill at a younger age. So for those listening, my dad was diagnosed with stage 4 prostate cancer when he was 50, which is young. And I once asked a urologist, I said, you know, when do you think he started? When did he get cancer in the prostate in order for him to have had stage 4 when he was 50? And the urologist told me probably in his 30s.
16: Wow.
22: Right. Now, this is one that's kind of ticks away behind the scenes. You might not know that it's happening. And because I have it in the family, I started to look and try to address or be ahead of it in my 40s.
16: Yeah.
22: Most men should start looking and making sure or preventative on this front anyways, I understand, in their 50s. But for me, because it's in the family, it was a little bit earlier. And I do, and I want to stay on ahead of it and make sure that that's not something that happens to me. But my dad then passed away when he was in his early 60s as a result, which, by the way, prostate cancer is a very slow mover. Most men, if you live long enough, prostate cancer is going to get you.
16: From 50 to 62.
22: Yeah.
16: What happened in there? What did he have treatment in there?
22: Yeah. So because it was so far, stage 4 means it was outside and starting to metastasize. And what they did was for a while hormone treatment. So basically female hormones to try to slow the progress of it. And then more management of the symptoms. So when it would met, like for instance, to his bone, then it was more radiation to manage that and things. And interestingly, not to get on, you know, not to be sitting here burying my whole soul, but we had a solid 12 years with my dad knowing that he was ill and we could address it. So of the things that could happen, I'm a look on the bright side kind of guy, and everybody out there is going, that's a bright side. Well, yeah, when you know for 12 years, there's going to be a time. In fact, this is my opportunity to say, phone your dad.
16: Phone while your we're mom. On this.
22: Call them, because you just don't know. Right. So maybe that's the message of today's show. Maybe that's what we talk about.
16: I like that.
22: Yeah. Hey, phone him. Phone your mom. Phone your dad. Say, hey, what's up?
16: Yeah.
22: Hey, when you phone, let's go there. When you phone your mom, do you randomly phone your mom just out of the blue like you do your friends?
16: Yes.
22: Yeah?
16: Yeah. And I find it quite entertaining because she's always she always answers the phone no matter what she's doing.
22: Yeah.
16: But you can tell just by how she answers the phone if she has the time or not.
22: Okay.
16: Am
22: what
16: I
22: happens?
16: Out for lunch? It's like, hey, what's up? Or it's like, you know, she's in the garden and she's going to put me on speakerphone and we've got hours.
22: Right.
16: So, yeah.
22: And so then do you?
16: Yeah. Chat. I usually chat when I'm in the car. I'll phone because I know I have a 20-minute drive.
22: I wonder what everybody else does out there. I mean, the car and the phone is awesome. By the way, let's also don't distracted drive. Don't hold the phone by your ear. Don't look at your phone. Yes. Put your phone down, please. The number of car accidents. I'm preachy today. Call your mom. Don't distracted drive.
16: Be safe. Get your PSA tested.
22: Yes.
16: Don't be silly.
22: If the
16: preventative medicine.
22: Is in your neighborhood, go.
16: It's better to know than not know.
22: That's all good advice today.
16: That's pretty good. Yeah.
22: And I guess I'm not even on a soapbox.
16: No.
22: Just sitting behind this microphone. Yet. You know, give me a microphone. But that is one that's awesome, though. Like, you know you're going to get in the car. I do save some of those phone calls for I'm going to be in the car for 30 minutes. And we're living in a massive amount of construction in Edmonton. Let's not go there. But you know you're going to get stuck somewhere. Might as well, hands-free, dial somebody you love, sit there on the phone, chat.
16: Helps with your rage. You're just talking. God. You're not worried about that construction sign that's always a stop. Yeah.
22: After the break, we're going to be joined by Al Hamilton. You might know his name because, yeah, he played for the championship Edmonton Oilers back in the day. And we're going to be talking about the impact that prostate cancer had on his life, the things that he went through, his advice, probably more valuable than mine. We'll also be talking to Jeff Davidson, CEO of the Prostate Cancer Center in Calgary, who's going to share some tips and advice, but also some of this new stuff that they're doing and a new approach to how to manage patients who are facing a diagnosis of prostate cancer. That's what we're talking about after the break. Don't miss it. I'm Grant Fedoruk. That's Anita Cassidy. And if you're new to YouTube, if you haven't tuned in, get a chance. You'll see her face when I say something silly, and better yet, you'll see mine when she says something mean to me. After the break, this is Life Shouldn't Hurt on the Chorus Radio Network.
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3: Today on Life Shouldn't Hurt, we're shining a spotlight on a disease that affects far more men than most people realize, and one that often shows little to no symptoms till it's dangerously advanced. September. Is September Prostate Cancer Awareness Month?
4: Yes, it is. I believe it is.
3: And yet, Movember is in Movember. And here in Alberta, the numbers tell a story we can't ignore. 1 in 6 Alberta men will be diagnosed with prostate cancer, compared to 1 in 8 nationally. Early detection saves lives, yet far too many men wait until it's too late. To help us understand why awareness matters and how Alberta's leading the country in innovative approaches to men's health, we've got two remarkable guests with us. First, joining us in person, someone who I've looked up to for a long time, I'm excited to have on the show, become a powerful voice for survivorship and early detection. Al Hamilton is a longtime Edmonton resident, a former Edmonton Oiler, and a man who spent 14 years in professional hockey, including time with the New York Rangers, Buffalo Sabres. If I got that right?
4: Yes, you do.
3: So far, so good. He's endured more than 30 surgeries throughout his life, but none more defining than his battle with prostate cancer after being diagnosed in 2012. He's a passionate advocate for the Prostate Cancer Center's Man Van, which you've heard about us talk on this show, a first-of-its-kind mobile men's health unit that has already provided more than 80,000 PSA tests across Alberta. His story is one of resilience. That's what keeps coming up on this show, but also community and the belief that early detection can change and save lives. Joining us by phone from Calgary is Jeff Davison, CEO of the Prostate Cancer Center. Jeff brings both professional expertise and personal experience, having walked the prostate cancer journey with his own father, like me. Under his leadership, the PCC has become one of the top clinical trial recruiters in Canada and a model for how men's health can be delivered differently, with shorter wait times, direct access to urologists, and a system designed to meet men where they are. In Calgary, the wait for biopsy is 14 to 21 days. In Edmonton, that can be up to 290 of them. Imagine that. That difference matters, and today we'll explore why and whether the PCC model could help men across Canada. We'll also talk about the Man Van, I hope, maybe a little hockey. Don't know what else we'll get into, but let's get right into it, Al. Let's start with you. You've lived a life of grit. Really, you have. I mean, let's talk about hockey back then. That was gritty kind of hockey, not the today hockey where they get their gloves dried after and their pants, you know, blow dried so that they don't have any dampness in there. 14 years in pro hockey, more than 30 surgeries, but your prostate cancer diagnosis in 2012 was a different kind of battle. Can you take us back to that moment?
4: Yeah, I sure can. What happened is my family physician decided that maybe it was time to check, have a prostate cancer checkup along with my regular blood work. So we had that done, and I didn't really kind of thought that's nothing. Never felt anything different.
3: Sure.
4: Or it's it was there or it wasn't there. Anyways, came back

0: And my PSA was at 5, which, again, didn't alarm me very much because that's not very high.
1: Right.
0: I didn't think. But
1: Five doesn't sound like a bad number.
0: I'd have to plead ignorance on it because I really didn't give it much thought.
1: Right.
0: So I went in and met my urologist, and he said, yes, you have it. And here are your options for treatment. And take these home and discuss this with your family and see where you want to go with it. So looking it over, I thought we'd go with the immunotherapy, and that was what we decided. Well, so I did have one shot, and... I don't know who was looking out for me or what the heck was happening, but there was an article in the New England Journal of Medicine that was saying that they had been too aggressive taking out low-grade prostate cancer. So I went back to my urologist and I asked him, I said, is this a possibility? Would you work with me if this is a decision I made? And he said, sure, no problem. So that's all these years later that I get checked once a year, and sometimes it's up a little, sometimes it's down. I had a battle with bladder cancer, and that kind of shot affected the numbers a bit.
1: Yep.
0: But the reality was the last time I was in, just a few months ago, my doctor said, you're confounding me.
1: Good for you. So you've been doing that for a long time, confounding people. Just to put it into perspective for people, how old were you when you had that diagnosis?
0: I was about 62. And
1: you're how old now?
0: I'm turning 80.
1: There you go.
0: This month.
1: Good for you. And a pre-early happy birthday to you.
0: Thank you.
1: Jeff, I want to bring you in here. The Prostate Cancer Center has been pushing hard on education because a lot of men don't realize that they're even at risk. So why not share with us why early detection between ages 40 and 70? I mean, that's a broad range, but really early detection is so critical, especially for men with a family history.
2: Yeah, I mean, and that's the thing. Like you said, 1 in 6 Alberta men are facing prostate cancer. It's an incredibly high number. In fact, the number one cancer amongst men across the province. Obviously with an aging population, with more population coming to Alberta, we're just seeing more and more cases. And that's the unfortunate part of where we are. The best part of, the best tool I think we have in the toolbox is that education piece, talking to people about, listen, this is a disease that has little to no symptoms until it's too late. So why not be proactive about it, which is where the man van really came in. If we could get out into the community and go where the men are and talk about a subject that a lot of men just don't want to talk about, we can provide better outcomes to people. And that's what we're starting to show. I mean, I think Alberta has really led the charge on new process and thoughtfulness, I think, around individualized medicine and talking about, what's right for you and how we bring the patient into the conversation about those decisions. And all of that, I think, is leading to where we are today, which is, I think, the number one clinic in North America for what we do. We are leading the charge on clinical trials. And remember that clinical trials are for the patients that have run out of options when they've gone over to oncology. They come back to us for new options. And so for us, I think we've run over 100 clinical trials. We're running 27 different clinical trials in prostate right now, 3 in bladder cancer. We want to be doing everything we can to help men and their families fight urological disease.
1: You've been become a spokesperson for the Man Van. I believe that's kind of something that you're known for now, a mobile clinic that meets men where they're at. What made you say, I got to be a part of this?
0: Well, I think the reality was I had several friends that had weren't as lucky as I was.
1: Okay.
0: And they had radical treatments, and a couple of them passed away. And like we've been speaking about, it's the silent, we're men. So if it doesn't hurt, we don't think about it.
1: Right.
0: So they said, Al, you've been a survivor of this. Why don't you jump on board with us? And if it can help somebody, you bet. I'm all in. I've watched what's happened. We've had it in West Edmonton Mall, and we had a great turnout. A couple of my old teammates showed up and got tested, and they're in their 60s, and they never, or 70s, and they never even thought about going in. So if we can reach people like that by word of mouth and by doing things like this, and if I'm blessed to be a part of it and help out, perfect.
1: Jeff, the Man Van's done more than 80,000 PSA tests since 2009. What does that scale of testing mean for early detection?
2: I mean, that's 80,000 people that have come out to talk about, you know, being proactive about their health and saying, look, I want to know what's going on. And, you know, 95, 96% of the time, everybody's all good. Carry on with your day. We'll see you next year, hopefully at a similar event. But for the individuals that have a high PSA, it's been game-changing because what it does is give them new options, right? We're not waiting till a disease becomes metastatic to then have to deal with it. We're talking about early things we can be doing to just deal with what we need to deal with and let you carry on with the rest of your life.
1: It's already an important conversation we're having. I think ripples turn into waves if just one person across this nation hears this show and says, hey, maybe I should get checked. That might be one less person we have to worry about out there. We're just getting started. After the break, we're going to dig into something eye-opening. Why Calgary's wait times for prostate cancer are dramatically shorter than Edmonton's. By the way, I hate when Calgary beats us at something, but this is one I'm glad they are so we can talk about it. Let's talk about what that means for men across Alberta and those of you across Canada. Stay with us. I'm Grant Fedoruk. Life shouldn't hurt on the Chorus Radio Network.
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1: We're so fortunate to be joined by Al Hamilton and Jeff Davison, and we're talking about prostate cancer awareness. What better time than September, coming into September, and we are in Awareness Month. We're going to get into something that might surprise a lot of listeners, and that's the massive difference in wait times. I believe probably in cities across this country, but because I live in Alberta here, I can really distinguish between Calgary and Edmonton, and we're always competitive. This is one that I don't like losing at. Jeff, let's start with the numbers. Calgary's wait time for a biopsy is 14 to 21 days. Edmonton's can be up to, am I right, 290 days? That's almost a year. Why is there such a difference?
2: You know, I think the Calgary model has been unique in a lot of different ways, but the simplicity of it is consolidation. Everybody's in one place. We're located right at the Rocky View Hospital. We've got 36,000 square feet there where every urologist in the city is in our office. Their clinics are there. Their offices are there. The wraparound care is there. Our nurse navigators are there. Radiology is on site. And so when you start to look at all of these programs that we offer and consolidate them into one place, number one, from a patient perspective, just having that ease of where to go on a consistent basis is key. Number two, we provide a nurse navigator program that I think is just so unique to any healthcare program out there. Every step of the way, you have somebody you can be directly in contact with as a patient to just guide you through your cancer journey. Because often we find patients have a lot of questions that don't even necessarily surround the cancer. It's about, what am I supposed to bring? Where am I supposed to go? What are we doing there? And you often, you fail to deal with the disease itself because you're too busy worried about the logistics of how we're going to deal with the disease. And so if we can make that easier for patients like we've done, that all helps. The key to it as well is that located right at the hospital is that the operating rooms are right there. So everything is on one site. And I really think that's why the difference has been made. We've created an intake model that also fast tracks patients. So, you know, when you go to the Man Van, for instance, you get your blood drawn, you have your own results, you know, to you, the patient, within 24 to 48 hours. And the follow-up then begins right there for us. And so every step of the way, we're just trying to do what we can to get that patient in the office dealt with and moving on with the rest of their lives as fast as we can.
1: Yeah, I think that this is opinion, by the way, and people can say what they want about my opinion on this, but I think in healthcare, sometimes when there's multiple people involved, it becomes almost like an object, a ball that's getting passed each person to each person, versus when there's somebody constantly involved in one place, you've got a human, especially the way you described a nurse navigator, you've now got a human element to it as well. And I can imagine that for a patient, knowing that they are, a person going through this process and not just a number or a patient, you know, I believe that makes a huge difference too.
2: Mm-hmm. Yeah, for sure it does. I mean, and you know, it's interesting because when we look at different models around Canada and say, well, what's working, what's not working, you know, from a healthcare perspective, I think, you know, we focus as society a lot on the things that aren't working and the challenges that we have. The benefit for us is being a charity that's, you know, now providing all of this wraparound care. We can do things differently, right? Mm-hmm. We're not part of Alberta Health Services, but we're there to support mm-hmm. Alberta Health Services. And so what we try to look for is, where are those gaps in the system that we can help address? And frankly, make the lives of our urologists easier so they can go on doing the hard work they need to do. We'll take care of the rest. And I think that's really where this model comes together.
1: There is a key right there. I believe you hit it on the head. Al, you know, you did your treatment here in Edmonton. When you hear that Calgary's wait times are, you know, as long as they are, weeks instead of months like they are in Calgary, what kind of goes through your mind on that front?
0: Well, there's a long period of indecision and wondering where am I at and when am I going to hear from somebody. And so obviously, this is a great model and should be replicated right across the country if possible. It is something that affects 1 in 6. That's not insignificant.
1: And the wait's got to be somewhat scary and somewhat confusing too when you're not from a medical, you know, profession where you know what's going on behind the scenes. You're just sitting and waiting. That can't feel great either.
0: Well, no, that's, if we get doing our own research on this, that's dangerous because we can take that a lot of different ways.
1: I think that's a really good point, right? Dr. Google can scare a lot of people when maybe you don't need to be scared, or maybe vice versa. You should be a little bit more worried and there's something that you can do about it. I think that plays a huge role. Jeff, you've talked about how the man van helps catch elevated PSA levels early. You know, around 9 to 14% of men tested need follow-up. Is that the number?
2: Yep, that's correct.
1: How does catching those men early change outcomes?
2: Because you give them options, right? Mm-hmm. When disease becomes metastatic, the options become really about time and they become very limited. When we look at sort of the proactive side of healthcare and catching the disease early, that's where we've got lots of tools in the toolbox to help you deal with the disease and move on with the rest of your life. And I keep saying that and I keep repeating that because that's really what this is about. You know, there's more positive outcomes when we catch the disease early than there are negative ones. And I think removing that sort of fear factor of cancer, I mean, everybody, when you hear the words you have cancer, that's debilitating. You have all kinds of questions. You don't know what's happening. It's a hard enough thing to deal with hearing that word. But the point is that when you hear that word and you hear it early, you know, the outcomes can be so much better. I mean, we're even looking at, we've got a prehab program in Calgary now, which is the idea that you wouldn't go run a marathon and then train for it afterwards. So in the time frame that we have between diagnosis and potentially the operating room, for certain guys, getting them healthier before a surgery is providing better outcomes. And what we're seeing in the now 1,200 patients that have gone through that program is less return to the emergency room, less need for follow-up care, faster recovery times, and less post-surgical complications because they were healthier going into the surgery. And it's thinking about things like that and taking advantage of that time early that is providing the better outcomes for patients and their families.
1: Al, you spent years talking to men across Alberta. What do you hear from guys about barriers to care? What do you think? What are you hearing out there?
0: Well, I think that when people hear the word cancer or whatever the diagnosis they're talking about, the first inclination is to climb up and then get your head working.
1: Right. So,
0: and your head can take you in very bad places because it's not an informed decision where your life is in flux there. So,
1: right.
0: So when you can give them the information, even if it's a little bit on the severe side, still gives you, like we're talking about, that early detection and options. You're not have to going in and we're going to take it out right now and all of the scary things that people hear.
1: Yeah.
0: This gives them the chance. They don't have to go through all that worry and all that fretting. And in the meantime, when people are under stress, what do? They eat more, they drink more, they smoke more, they do all these things.
1: Yeah.
0: That are completely unhealthy, and it's for me that this works way better. This is really good work that we're doing.
1: Is it working, Al? You're talking to somebody, and you say, "Hey, here's my story. Go get tested. This is why you want to get tested." Is that part of it, do you think? Or is it just awareness, people being more aware, saying, "I'm going to just include this as part"? Because you said guys are guys, and especially, you know, I will speak to your generation. Yeah. You know, stoic, tough. Saying, hey, if I don't have any symptoms, I shouldn't get checked. So is it a matter of the conversation that works best?
0: Well, I think anytime you're talking about it and you've had some success with the treatment and you're going forward in your life, that's a whole big chunk of worry off your plate.
1: Right.
0: And so if you can, I don't mind talking about it to anybody. It's go in and do it. What have you got to lose?
1: I can tell you they got something to lose if they don't get tested and it's not caught early.
0: Oh, absolutely. But if they put it off and put it off, and then you do have the disease, it's actively working in your body and that's to your disadvantage.
1: Absolutely. After the break, we're going to talk about the future, whether the PCC model could be adopted across Canada. Hey, how about that? And how programs like the Man Van might change the way men's health is delivered nationwide. Don't go anywhere. I'm Grant Fedoruk. I can tell you from personal experience, prostate cancer can hurt. So let's get ahead of this. I'm Grant Fedoruk. This is Life Shouldn't Hurt on the Chorus Radio Network.
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1: We're joined by Al Hamilton, legend Edmonton Oiler, and Jeff Davison, soon to be legend leader in prostate cancer awareness. And now we're looking ahead, because what's happening in Alberta could genuinely reshape men's health across Canada, or at least that's my hope. Jeff, let's start with the big question. If other provinces adopted the PCC model, well, let's start there. So it's the centralized urologists, rapid access, wraparound care, mobile screening. What do you think? How do you think they might be able to start this kind of a program in other provinces?
2: Well, I mean, I think number one, we're not even after other provinces yet. We're trying to get sort of this consistent model built across Alberta, right?
1: Yeah.
2: I think, you know, we have built this program in Calgary for Albertans, by Albertans, and we want to deliver that. It's why we have expanded the Man Van program across the province over the last 3 years, and we've had a lot of support from our friends at the provincial government to do so, because we believe early detection matters. And part of what we know is there's a significant population out there of rural, remote people, even in Indigenous communities, that have, you know, a real inequity of access to healthcare. And so if we can provide a model that goes into those communities to talk to men about their health, it's great. But that's the point here. You know, when we look at the clinic itself and what we're doing in southern Alberta, we want to be doing that in northern Alberta. We want to be doing that across the country. We want to become thought leaders in what we're doing to help this nation decide how do we do this better. You know, even the Man Van program, you know, when I step back and look at it, this was the first of its kind program in the world, the first of its kind. And today, it's still one of the only three programs like it out there. And so I don't want the ManVan program to be the best kept secret in the world. I actually want other provinces to come to us and talk to us about saying, look, we see what you're doing in those rural remote areas. We look at how you're breaking down barriers and providing access. How do we do this? And so we've been in talks with the government of Saskatchewan. We're talking to folks in British Columbia because people see the advantage of, you know, just proactive healthcare going into the community where that inequity and that inability to necessarily access a family physician exists.
1: But you've also created the template, and I love to talk about it in that way. Like, as far as the policies and the things and the processes that work, you're already found your way through and discovered you don't have to reinvent the wheel, not to use a colloquial term or anything like that. If somebody is out there, there's ample opportunity to reach out and say, well, what's working and what can we just take and use this in our province or our community and keep it going? To me, that's the huge benefit of somebody like your or something like your group moving forward and just getting stuff done. And then somebody else can come along and take it and perhaps run with it. I saw that work in the child advocacy model. It started here in Edmonton with the Zebra Child Protection Center. I can't, you know, I don't quote me on this. There's something like 48 child advocacy centers now across the country. So you doing the hard work and the legwork, and not you, your group, doing the hard work and the legwork kind of can help out, I think, other jurisdictions if they're willing to put their energy into it. I love the charity model. Is that something that you would suggest, and why?
2: Yeah, and it's a model that we want to expand across this country. I mean, like I say, we want to become a center of excellence for what we're doing, and we want to provide thoughtful leadership and options to how we can do better for men across this country and their families as well. And I will say, like, you know, when you step back and as a charity, it's always hard to kind of raise the flag and get out there. But when you have guys like Al stepping up to put his voice behind it, you know, we've got a lot of significant people around this province that have put up their hand to say, you know what, my story matters. I want to tell my story because that can help encourage others, not just in this province, but across this country, that we can do better and we have done better. That is one of the most significant things that I think as a charity we have is those voices in the community. And in particular, those well-known voices like Al's that, you know, really make people pay attention to say, you know what, if he's talking about it, I can too.
1: We're talking prostate cancer awareness and a unique model being, I don't know if it's pioneered, but certainly developed in Calgary called the PCC. And we've been talking about it the entire time. Al, you go to, what are some of the unique places you've gone with the ManVan?
0: We've been to Nate, we've been to the mall, we've been to different sites with them. I haven't traveled around that much with the ManVan, but I'm listening to the model that you've developed in Calgary, Jeff, and our healthcare system is so fragmented. If you have a heart attack, you might get in and so after you've gone through all this waiting period to see this one and this one, bringing this all together to me just is a wonderful model. And I hope Edmonton adapts the same approach to it because it's got to save lives. It's got to save aggravation and waiting and worry. And that's worry when we're dealing with this is not just the patient. It's the whole family that's affected.
1: That's absolutely correct. Jeff, I've got to believe it's kind of like the sandbox. You know, you've built a beautiful sandbox and you work hard to make sure that everybody plays really well together in that sandbox. Is that a fair kind of description of it?
2: Yeah, I mean, and again, the biggest thing is just how do we support the urological teams doing the work that they're doing? And
1: right.
2: I think that's really where it all comes together, right? I don't ever want to pretend that I'm the medical expert. I'm not. But what I can do is provide the wraparound care to make their lives easier, to provide that post-surgical support that they don't necessarily have to follow up on because we've got a team that can help do that. Because, you know, when we step back and we go, you know, how does Calgary compare? We've got the fastest intake time and the least amount of resources. And what I mean by that is we have the lowest number of urologists per capita of any major North American city, and we're still putting throughput faster than anywhere else. So, you know, if there's any proof point that this model is working, it's that.
1: Absolutely true. Jeff, your father, you and I have something in common. I believe that your dad went through this as well. Can you share that story?
2: Yeah, you know, it's funny because having been a part of the ManVan program, my dad was like a couple of the guys that have been on that team. You know, My dad's a retired firefighter, you know, got involved because, frankly, he just wanted to give back and volunteer and started driving the man van. And, you know, as a former truck driver, he's like, well, that's easy for me to do. I can volunteer doing that. And he found that he got out in the community one day and he said, you know, I keep talking about this to guys. Maybe I should get checked. I said, yeah, you should definitely get checked. And as it turned out, he had a high PSA. So, you know, that led to some follow-up and, you know, second and other confirmation that his PSA was high. And at Christmas time, he started radiation and got the all clear here a couple of months ago. So, I mean, it just shows you how fast that, you know, in sort of September, October, he had a high PSA. And through the system, he's now cancer-free 7 months later.
1: Well, let's throw the other side of the equation out there. My dad was in his 50s, had some health concerns, but it was being dismissed as a more of a depression or maybe something like that. He continued to kind of move forward and say, no, there's more than this going on. Long story short, he literally said, you know, I'm going to check myself in to, you know, a psychiatric kind of scenario so that we can rule in or out whether I'm actually having some mental health issues. He checked himself out because he's like, you know, this isn't the problem. Went to another doctor, and next thing you know, he was diagnosed with stage 4 prostate cancer, sadly. And, you know, we had 10, 12 good years with him while we knew he had prostate cancer, but it was too late for any of those treatments. So it was more hormone treatment. It is a slow mover. That is the one thing people can know when you get that diagnosis. Generally speaking, you've got some time to make these decisions, like Al was able to sit back and decide which direction he wanted to go. But I got to tell you, I wish the man van was around some, oh, now 30, got to age myself here. I'm 51, so this would be some 30 years ago. I wish it was around back then. So if you're listening to this show, here's one from me. Get checked. Just get checked. How about you, Jeff? One final thought, something you want men listening to this show to do this week?
2: You know, to your point, a simple blood test could save your life.
1: Al?
0: I agree with that 100%. Do not delay, men. Get after it before it gets after you.
1: I think one final note, and I think, Jeff, you touched on it, and that's that some of the things that we worry about when we get these diagnoses is the effect it might have on, you know, your ability with incontinence and other things, erectile dysfunction. There are ways that we can help that today. There's advances in pelvic health management, prehab, the things that Jeff were talking about. Maybe we got to do a separate show on that. Don't make that what scares you. Get checked and get it dealt with. Thank you so much for both of you being here and the work you're doing for men across Alberta and hopefully soon across Canada. If this can spread, I tell you, it's the one thing we want to spread. And everyone listening, share this episode with someone you care about. Prostate cancer has almost no symptoms until it's too late or until it's advanced. So get checked. Not going to hurt. The blood test. I don't even think those hurt these days. Until next
2: week.
1: We're
2: very good. We're very good.
1: Thanks, Jeff. Thanks, Jeff. Thanks, Al. Until next week, everybody, get your check. And hey, wives, if you're out there, take your husband. Get them checked out. They don't always think for themselves all that well. I'm Grant Fedoruk. This is Life Shouldn't Hurt on the Chorus Radio Network.
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0: Welcome to Canada's National Bible Hour, a ministry of Mission Go. I'm Brian Albrecht, the President Emeritus and Director of Canada's National Bible Hour. We are thrilled to have you with us today as we embark on a journey to reach the world for Jesus Christ.
1: Today our text is taken from the Old Testament, from Isaiah chapter 53, verse 10, which says, "Yet it pleased the Lord to bruise him. He has put him to grief. When you make his soul an offering for sin, he shall see his seed, he shall prolong his days, and the pleasure of the Lord shall prosper in his hand." Here we have an account from the Old Testament where God the Father was pleased to bruise his only begotten Son, the Lord Jesus Christ. He was pleased to bruise Jesus because man had been separated from God. Man had sinned and come short of the glory of God, and because of that, it was God who had to act. It was God who had to make a way of salvation. And so God so loved the world that he gave his only begotten Son, and the Lord Jesus lived a sinless life. And he went to the cross, and God the Father bruised him. The wrath that God the Father has towards you, towards all your sins, your waywardness, your wrong thoughts, your perversions, all those sins were put on Jesus Christ. He was bruised for your iniquity, and he took your place on the cross of Calvary. And he bore your sins in his own body. So Jesus was put to grief and took our hell. And he died and rose again on the third day. He's alive, and you can have new life in Christ. You can believe on the Lord Jesus Christ, and you will be saved. You can walk with him. You can sense his presence. He will help you. He's promised never to leave you or forsake you. He will meet your needs, and he will bless your life.

0: Good day, thank you for joining our Moments from the Mission Field, with interviews and stories about how the Lord's work is reaching out globally through the agency of Mission Go.
1: If you, your friends from church, or family members are interested in more information about short-term or career ministry opportunities, or seeking someone to come to your church, or a group to speak about international missions, please call 866-483-5787 in Canada or 888-900-5048 in the United States or on the web visit www.missiongo.org so we can share more information.
2: Welcome to our mission moment here at Canada's National Bible Hour. I am Reverend Dennis Campbell, President of Mission Go. Today we have an update from our missionary to Costa Rica. Daniel says, as I was talking with a friend about discipleships, I mentioned one of them by name, and he said, "Really, are you investing in him? How long ago?" So I said that at least 5 months now. This friend said, "We have been talking about him at home and how he has changed in the last few months. You must be doing something good." Friends, I am an unworthy servant of the living God. It is His Holy Spirit who works in each one of us, but how beautiful is listening that others are seeing the fruit in those I walk with. We just begin a journey to heal what needs to be healed and allow our good Heavenly Father to work in us to be more like Jesus. And as men roll up our sleeves and be the Mission Go is partnering with the local church, Catchy, and I am thankful for this alliance, because now the local pastor feels that support beyond the local church. There is someone else supporting us here in Costa Rica, building the church. Seeing the men laughing, smiling, sharing their thoughts among other men without fear to be judged, seeing them feeling identified with others in the same room makes me feel truly honored to be a local missionary serving the local church alongside Mission Go, knowing that we are impacting lives by sharing God's word. We are making disciples of Jesus Christ. Romans 1:16 is my life's verse because I refuse to be ashamed of the wonderful message of God's liberating power unleashed in us through Christ. For I am thrilled to preach that everyone who believes is saved. We are so thankful for F. Daniel's commitment to our Lord in Costa Rica. This has been a mission moment from Costa Rica on Canada's National Bible Hour. We are offering a booklet to clear one's head of wrong thinking and fill with the truth of God's Word, titled Putting Off Life Dominating Sins. Susan J. Heck, through her book, counsels with the bottom line biblical information. Susan is a certified counselor with the Association of Certified Biblical Counselors. She is also the author of the With the Master Bible Study series for ladies, as well as A Call to Discipleship, Putting Off Life-Dominating Sins. Susan's teaching ministry is an outgrowth of her memorization work on the Bible. She has memorized the entire New Testament and is now journeying her way through more of the Old Testament. To God be the glory. To order your copy, write to Canada's National Bible Hour, Box 1210, St. Catharines, Ontario, L2R7A7, or in the U.S. Box 2010, Buffalo, New York, 13,231.

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1: I once read a story about a boy who was well-known and respected in the neighborhood. One day, he went into the corner grocery store and asked the owner, who knew him well, if he could use his telephone for just a few moments. The owner gladly replied that he could, then listened to a bit of the conversation that was going on. It went something like this. The boy dialed the number and said, "Hello, is this Mrs. Smith? I understand you're looking for someone to do the lawn work and some work around your house." "Oh, you already have someone." "But is he doing a good job?" "Oh, he is." "You're sure you're satisfied with his work?" "You are." "So you're not interested in getting somebody else to take that job?" "You're not." "Well, thank you very much, Mrs. Smith. Goodbye." He hung up, and the owner of the corner store said, "Jimmy, I'm so sorry you didn't get that job." Jimmy said, "Oh, don't worry about that. I already have that job. I was just checking up on myself." That's a good thing to do, my friend. Check up on your character. The Bible speaks about being a fruitful Christian. It speaks about it in a lot of places. In other words, the character and godly characteristics that should characterize everyone who professes to be a born-again Christian in relationship to Jesus Christ. It's interesting in Acts chapter 11, verse 26, that the disciples were called Christians first in Antioch. When you read the whole story, you read there were a great number of people who had turned to Christ in that area through the preaching of the gospel, and when Barnabas saw this, he was so glad, he sent for the Apostle Paul, and they assembled for a whole year and taught the people. And as the outsiders looked at these people who were so centered in Jesus Christ, they talked about him, they loved him, they lived for him, they looked forward to seeing him, to being with Jesus Christ. Everything about their life was Christ-like. They were followers of Jesus Christ. So they were disciples, of course, and now they were nicknamed or called that name that has stuck with us through the years. They were called Christians first in Antioch. They were disciples who were called Christians. Why? Because they had godly characteristics, Christ-like characteristics. There are a lot of places in the Bible we can turn to look for fruitfulness or godly characteristics.

But he that lacks these things is blind, cannot see afar off, and has forgotten that he was purged from his old sins. The Bible says here, wherefore, rather, brethren, give diligence to make your calling and election sure. For if you do these things, you shall never fall, and for so an entrance shall be ministered unto you abundantly into the kingdom, the everlasting kingdom of our Lord and Savior Jesus Christ. Now, Peter wrote this, 2 Peter chapter 1, to believers, those who had, according to God's divine power, verse 3, been given all things that pertain to life and godliness. God has given us everything we need to live the Christian life through the knowledge of Him who has called us to glory and virtue, and then He has also given us exceeding great and precious promises in verse 4 of 2 Peter 1, that by these we might be partakers of the divine nature, having escaped the corruption that's in the world through lust. And therefore, we are to give all diligence to add to this wonderful foundation in Christ the seven virtues that are listed here. It's interesting to note that the key is in verse 8. If these things be in you and abound, that is, these seven virtues, these characteristics, they will make you that you will neither be barren nor unfruitful in the knowledge of our Lord Jesus Christ, and you will have, verse 11, an abundant life, which will mean you will also have an abundant entrance someday into heaven and hear the Lord say, "Well done, thou good and faithful servant." Don't you want that? It should be the burning desire of every Christian to become fruitful, not barren or unproductive, but fruitful. The Lord's desire for each of us is that we should be fruitful. It's interesting when you read John 15 that Jesus spoke so much about fruit. He spoke 4 degrees about fruit bearing. He spoke of those in verse 2 that bear no fruit, and then those in verse 2, that's in John 15 now, that bear fruit, and then again in verse 2, bear more fruit, and then in verse 4, that bear much fruit, and then in verse 16, that your fruit may remain, or that it may be fresh and appetizing. It's only as we bear fruit that the Lord is glorified. And the question is this: how can we bear much fruit? How can we become fruitful Christians? How can we have fruit remain or literally be fresh and appetizing all the time so that people want a taste of it and see that the Lord is good when they see the fruits of His life and His blessing in our lives? Now notice, it's only when we bear fruit that God is glorified. So getting back again now to 2 Peter chapter 1 and the question, how can we bear much fruit and become fruitful Christians? In verse 5 and again in verse 10, it tells us that we are to add and to do it with all diligence these seven virtues or characteristics. That means not occasionally when we feel like it and so on, but with all diligence. That means with all possible zeal and effort and speed. That means that once you become saved, you don't just sit back and do nothing. You make every effort to allow the Lord to do what He has already accomplished and made available to you by the indwelling Holy Spirit to live a godly Christian life that will count for Him and for all eternity. God has done His part in giving to you the gift of faith, bringing you to a knowledge of Himself, making you a partaker of His very nature. These are all in 2 Peter chapter 1. And now, He says, we must do our part. If we will do it, we'll become fruitful Christians. Well, what must we do? Well, verses 5, 6, and 7 tell us in 2 Peter 1. Exercise our faith by adding these seven virtues or graces. God has imparted to us the gift of faith, and upon this foundation, by the exercise of this gift, we must add these things. Add to your faith, the first one is virtue. Add to your faith with all diligence, virtue. That means moral excellence or good character. It's a goodness of life. It's a manly goodness, a quality that is masculine, vigorous, and strong. It's something that's very greatly needed today, where men and women are strong in the Lord and in the power of His might, exhibiting a moral excellence and good character in a day where there is little or nothing of it in the world. Oh, how they are needed today. So that's the first one. We add to our faith virtue. And then secondly, we add knowledge. This means wisdom in a sense of

knowing how to act as a Christian in all the various relationships and duties of life. If we need counsel, there are some friends to whom we can gladly go and seek such counsel, and we do go to them now and then because certain ones have knowledge and wisdom of the Scriptures. They know what to do and how to act. They have spiritual intelligence. But we don't just have to go to a person to get such knowledge and wisdom. God promises us again and again that if we lack wisdom, we can ask of Him and He will give it to us. He says in Psalm 32:8, He says, I will instruct thee and teach thee in the way which thou shalt go. I will guide thee with my eye. When you become a Christian, the Holy Spirit comes to dwell within you, and God gives you the Scriptures, the Bible, that the Holy Spirit interprets and teaches and gives you knowledge so you know how to please the Lord. A well-used Bible belongs to a Christian who knows and is growing in knowledge of the Lord. Now, the third thing we add is temperance, verse 6, 2 Peter 1. We are to add to our faith virtue, knowledge, and now temperance. That means self-control or self-mastering. We are to keep our eyes to this virtue. It means that all our appetites, all our desires, will be under the mastery and control of the Lord Himself. Not only our appetites and desires, but our judgments, our tastes, our speech, and everything else. That's what it means to be filled with the Holy Spirit, under the control and master of the Holy Spirit. As the Bible says in Romans 12, verse 1, I beseech you, therefore, by the mercies of God, present your body a living sacrifice, holy, acceptable unto God, which is your reasonable service. And be not conformed to this world, but be transformed by the renewing of your mind, that you may prove what is that good and acceptable and perfect will of God. The fourth virtue is patience, verse 6. This means steadfastness. It's meant to convey the idea of endurance. The Christian pilgrimage is not a short dash. It's a long, long, arduous journey. It's a hard one as we travel to glory. There are many pitfalls and temptations, satanic opposition, the world against us, and all these other things. We are to endure hardness as good soldiers of Jesus Christ. We will receive persecution. We as men and women of God should have this patience or steadfastness or endurance to run with patience and to run with endurance to win the race of life according to Hebrews chapter 12. The fifth virtue is godliness. That's obvious. But this is the old-fashioned word we used to use and know as piety, but we are to be characterized by a sanctity of life, a godlikeness, a seriousness of the things of God, and a compassion of God for others. Not that we never laugh or have fun or enjoy good, clean stories and so on, but we're to be serious about things in general. In a day when there is trouble in every hand, Christ-likeness is so needed, and that's what it means. What would Jesus like? That's what we're to be like. That's what godliness is. It's being what Jesus was like. He said, if you've seen me, you've seen the Father. Paul had this desire relating to what Christ is like when he said in Philippians 1, according to my earnest expectation and my hope, that enough for to me to live is Christ and to die is gain. Christ magnified in our body. That's godliness. The sixth of these virtues is brotherly kindness, verse 7. It's the word Philadelphia. It means loving the brethren and having brotherly affection for one another as brothers and sisters in the body of Christ, the bride of Christ, the church. As Christians, we're to develop kindness to those who are our brothers and sisters in the Lord Jesus. 1 John 4:20 and 21 into chapter 5, verse 1 of 1 John tells us that love is the characteristic that proves that we are God's children. If we love Him, we will love those who are also born of Him and part of His family. How important this is. Is there anyone you're not in fellowship with? Make it right today. The seventh of these great characteristics is charity, and that means love. And it's the great characteristic of every Christian. This is how we know what love is and how love is expressed, if we let Jesus live through us. 1 Corinthians chapter 13 shows us that love or charity, which is the word for love,
means not only love for the people of God, but love for all people. Well, there are seven graces: virtue, knowledge, self-control, patience, godliness, brotherly kindness, love, all built on the wonderful foundation grace of faith. Now notice the result of adding these with all diligence to your life. What's the result? First of all, we'll no longer be barren or unproductive in our knowledge of the Lord Jesus. Secondly, we'll no longer be blind, but spiritually enlightened. Thirdly, we'll no longer be forgetful of all the Lord has done for us, but constantly filled with gratitude to Him for His grace on such unworldly people as us. Verse 10 tells us we'll no longer stumble and come to grief spiritually, but we'll be strong in the power of His might. And then in verse 11, this is exciting, there will be an abundant entrance open to us in heaven someday. Somebody has paraphrased this wonderful portion in 2 Peter chapter 1 this way: add to your faith the virtue of Joseph, and to the virtue of Joseph the knowledge of Solomon, and to the knowledge of Solomon the patience of Job, and to the patience of Job the godliness of Daniel, and to the godliness of Daniel the brotherly kindness of Jonathan, and to the brotherly kindness of Jonathan the love of John. It is far more important to rather let the virtues of the Lord Jesus Christ Himself shine through your life. Let Jesus shine through today, so that you and I can be genuinely called, as they were in the early church, not just disciples of Jesus, but Christians, Christ ones, true followers of Christ. Start that fruitful life today. Read the Scriptures and be diligent to add to your faith these wonderful characteristics. God will bless you and use you for His glory.

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Hear the words of our Lord Jesus from the Gospel of Matthew, chapter 11, verses 28 and 29. Come to me, all you who labor and are heavy laden, and I will give you rest. 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Until next time, may the Lord bless you and keep you. May his face shine upon you and give you peace, and may you find your rest in him. 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

0: The preceding was a paid commercial program. Unless otherwise identified, the guests on the program are employees of or otherwise represent the advertiser. The opinions expressed therein are those of the advertiser and do not necessarily reflect the views and policies of 980 CFPL. The following is a paid commercial program. Unless otherwise identified, the guests on the program are employees of or otherwise represent the advertiser. The opinions expressed therein are those of the advertiser and do not necessarily reflect the views and policies of 980 CFPL.
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2: 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Dr. Michael Ziegler tells how Jesus loves us enough to make us humble and therefore teachable. 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I'm Mark Eicher. 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Now here is our speaker, Dr. Michael Ziegler.
1: Lieutenant, did you hear what you said in there? Master Sergeant Hotchkiss often asks me questions like that as we ride along in the pickup truck on the flight line. We've just come from a meeting or an aircraft status update where I had been trying to sound like I knew what I was talking about, and he would kindly let me know that he could see through it. Sergeant Hotchkiss was 15 years older than me, but technically I outranked him. I was a new lieutenant assigned to an aircraft maintenance unit in the Air Force. The captain had put me in charge of the night shift. But Master Sergeant Hotchkiss, the crusty, mustached mechanic driving the pickup along the flight line where we parked the jets, he was the guy who was actually in charge. This is how it works in the Air Force maintenance world. They take a young officer, usually fresh out of college, and team him or her up with a seasoned non-commissioned officer, an NCO. The officer is in charge, but the NCO is the teacher. And whenever Sergeant Hotchkiss started asking me loaded questions like, "Were you listening to yourself talking in there, LT?" part of me wanted to fire back and defend myself so that I could look smart, at least in my own eyes. But another part realized what was happening. He was trying to teach me. But that meant having to swallow that familiar, bitter feeling of having to reckon with the fact that I had just said or done something dumb, and I didn't even realize it. You probably know what this feels like. Think back when you were learning how to bake cookies or drive a car or do algebra. You thought you knew what you were doing, but you didn't. You didn't know that baking soda is not the same thing as baking powder, or that diesel fuel is not the same as unleaded, or that you can't distribute exponential variables by addition, but only by multiplication, duh. You didn't know what you didn't know. But you did know the feeling when you realized that you said or did something that everybody else in the room knew was dumb. You know what that feels like, to be taught, or to get schooled, as they used to tell me when I still played basketball. My 16-year-old son tells me that basketball players don't say that anymore, Dad. Oh, well, what do they call it when someone drives past you and scores in your face? They say you got broke or cooked. These days, I'm getting schooled by my 16-year-old. Whatever generational slang we use to describe it, we all know the feeling. And this was how it felt for many people in the presence of Jesus of Nazareth. People were getting schooled. Although Jesus had a way of teaching people without demeaning them, helping them learn without making them feel lesser. Read or listen to his four historical biographies in the Bible, the Gospels, Matthew, Mark, Luke, and John, and you will see school in session. But you won't see Jesus being mean about it. You probably had teachers like that, in school or on the job, for me, I think of Master Sergeant Hotchkiss. He showed me respect. I knew he wanted the best for me. He never suggested that he was better than me. He just had more time on the job. He'd seen more and done more. And he knew it was his responsibility to teach me. And he helped me to learn, without making me feel lesser. Looking back, I'm grateful. But I didn't like feeling dumb in the moment, which is often how people felt around Jesus. Except that sometimes they weren't so grateful. All of this is exposed in a confrontation between Jesus and the religious leaders of his day. In the Gospels, the religious leaders say all sorts of dumb things. They don't know what they don't know. Now back up the story a moment. Jesus had followed on after a famous preacher called John the Baptizer, or John the Baptist. John had caused quite a stir, baptizing his students, preparing the way for God to come and restore his kingdom. But John had been arrested and incarcerated because the authorities were threatened by him, which left all these hungry students without a teacher, temporarily. The last thing John said publicly was that Jesus is the one whom John had been sent to prepare the way for. So Jesus has a huge following, even bigger than John's. He had devoted 3 years to walking around ancient Israel, teaching, performing miracles, doing good. Then he goes to Jerusalem, the capital city, the seat of power, religious and political and military and economic power. And he rides in on a donkey. Crowds are praising him, calling him God's chosen king. He goes into the temple in Jerusalem and starts acting like he's in charge, like he owns the place, cleaning house, declaring judgment on the temple leaders. And these leaders confront Jesus. They ask him, "Who gave you this authority that you do these things?" Now, we're told that there's no such thing as a dumb question. But if you've been listening to the story of Jesus thus far, you might wonder if this is an exception. Jesus, he can see through all their posturing, and he says to them, "I will also ask you a question. Answer me, and I will tell you by what authority I'm doing these things. The baptism of John, was it from heaven, from God, or from man?" And that's when the religious leaders start to taste that bitter feeling, because they know that they're about to get schooled. They put their heads together and see the trap, or at least what they think is a trap. They think Jesus is trying to shame them, but in truth, he's trying to save them. They know that if they say John's authority was from heaven, from God, then Jesus would say, "Why didn't you trust him then?" But if they said that John was speaking on his own, making it up as he went along, then they would get in trouble with the people, because most of the people believed that John had been speaking God's truth, that he was a prophet. So they answer Jesus, "We don't know." Now, sometimes saying, "I don't know," is the best thing you can do. It's a sign of humility and teachability. But in these religious leaders' case, it's not that. It's a cover to avoid looking dumb in public. "We don't know." It's not a humble plea to be taught. It's their attempt to dismiss the question so that they can look smart. Jesus sees through it. "Then neither am I going to tell you by what authority I'm doing these things," he tells them. But he doesn't give up on them. Instead, teacher that he is, he takes an indirect approach. And this time, they don't even see it coming. Jesus asks them, "What do you think? A man had two children. And he went to the first and said, 'Child, go and work in the vineyard today.' And the child answered, 'I don't want to.' But later, after he changed his mind, he went. The man went to the other child and said the same. He answered, 'I will, sir.' But he did not go. Which of the two did the will of his father?" They say, "The first." Jesus says to them, "Truly, truly, I say to you, the tax collectors and prostitutes go into the kingdom of God before you. For John came to you in the way of righteousness, and you did not believe him. But the tax collectors and the prostitutes believed him. And even when you saw it, you did not afterward change your minds and believe him." That's from the Gospel, according to Matthew chapter 21. It's the perfect parable for the situation, because however they answer, Jesus has them. Whether they point to the first child or the second child, either way, they're about to get schooled. Neither of the two children in the parable is admirable. Both disrespect their father, one to his face, the other behind his back. It's just that the first one changes his mind. He has a come-to-Jesus moment, like former prostitutes or ex-tax collectors. Tax collectors who, by the way, used a legal technicality to get away with stealing from their own people. Tax collectors and prostitutes behaved shamefully. They had disrespected themselves, their neighbors, and their God. Maybe they did it willfully, or maybe they just didn't know what they didn't know. Either way, when they tasted that bitter feeling of being exposed, they changed their minds, like the first child in the story. And now in the saving presence of Jesus, they were invited to learn from their mistakes without being made to feel lesser. The religious authorities, however, were like neither of the two children in the parable. Faced with God's kingdom coming in Jesus, they said no to his face and no behind his back. They are unteachable. Often we hear sports coaches say that raw talent and hard work will only get you so far. What a player really needs, beyond some skill and work ethic, is to be coachable, to be teachable. And the same is true for most other domains in life. Sometimes we Christians portray ourselves as having it all figured out. Sometimes we think that what separates us from others is that we have all the right answers. Sometimes we act as though being right is the most important thing about being a Christian. But we need to remember that the early Christians, the first Christ followers, were called disciples, which is a word that means learner. And to be a learner, you need to be teachable. To be teachable is to admit that you don't have it all figured out. To be teachable is to realize that you don't have all the right answers. To be teachable as a Christian is to become like an ex-prostitute, a former thieving tax collector, and welcome the invitation to learn from Jesus without being made to feel lesser. It also means having to swallow that desire to save face and look smart. It means, by the grace of God, having your mind changed, having your pride cooked and your self-sufficiency broken, crucified on the cross with Jesus. But that is the one thing the religious leaders won't have. They won't be teachable. What keeps people from being teachable today? It's not all that different than it was for the religious leaders of Jesus' day. Deep down, we have the same reasons. We don't want to look dumb in front of people we want to impress. We don't accept that we are not self-taught individuals and never will be. We don't want to be totally dependent on God, on his word, and on his spirit, and on his people. But in our age, the information age, in some ways it's even easier to stay unteachable. How so? It's the illusion of power. The fact that nearly all information is just an internet search or an AI summary away, that makes us sometimes feel like we really do know it all, and that we don't need anyone to teach us. Now, even on a human scale, it doesn't take much to see that the power we're promised in this information age is an illusion, because information is not the same as knowledge. Knowledge is having the right information for the right context. It means knowing what information to pay attention to and what to ignore. Information is not the same as knowledge, and knowledge is not the same as wisdom. Wisdom is knowing how to adapt and apply knowledge in diverse, complex, constantly changing contexts. So the power of all this information at our fingertips, without being taught knowledge and wisdom, it's an illusion. But that's all on a human scale. The claim of Jesus is something even bigger. The Jesus that we meet in the Bible isn't just putting himself forward as the smartest person in the field of religious knowledge. He's the smartest person in every field of knowledge, because he's the creator of all knowledge. He is the truth in person, the Word of God made flesh. At least that was his claim. And that's exactly what led to his death. The religious leaders had him crucified because they rejected his claim. God disagreed and raised Jesus from the dead. What the risen Jesus means for us is not just that our self-taught power is an illusion, but also that Jesus is our only true teacher, because all truth is his truth, no matter who happens to profess it. That's why Jesus told his followers not to call each other teacher or instructor, because he said, "You only have one teacher, the Christ, and you all are brothers and sisters, and the greatest among you will be your servant, and whoever exalts himself will be humbled, and whoever humbles himself will be exalted." Matthew chapter 23, verses 8 through 11. For Christians, what makes us teachable is not fear of being publicly humiliated. It doesn't grow out of shame. It doesn't come from being made to feel lesser. Being teachable comes from the assurance of being loved. Of course, getting schooled includes the humiliation and death of your pride. But without the assurance of being loved by God, your broke, cooked pride will just make you either resentful or defeated. But when you trust that your teacher, the teacher, cares for you, you become willing to go through the crucible of being taught. Jesus loves you enough to make you teachable. And he sends you many teaching assistants to guide you along the way. For me, as a young military officer, this included Master Sergeant Hotchkiss and many other enlisted personnel, whom I technically outranked but became my teachers nonetheless. Our military career field was aircraft maintenance, as I mentioned, and in the maintenance world, getting schooled sometimes came with love, but also sometimes felt a little like getting hazed, such as when they sent the new guy to the supply warehouse to put in an order of 100 feet of fallopian tubing, or 3 yards of flight line. The flight line, remember, was the pavement where they parked the jets. But when you're secure in Christ, you can learn from anyone. Author A.J. Swoboda, in his book, a book that was a huge help for preparing this message, the book is titled A Teachable Spirit, The Virtue of Learning from Strangers, Enemies, and Absolutely Anyone. In the book, he tells how, when he was in his 30s, when he was a respected young college professor with a doctorate and had an impressive list of publications to his name, he tells when he was faced with the humiliating fact that he didn't know what a Phillips screwdriver looked like. His wife was doing a home improvement project. She sent him to the garage to fetch the screwdriver. Dr. Swoboda said that he was standing there looking down in the toolbox and just then realized that he had no clue what he was looking for. His parents were well-educated, but neither had been very handy, and they'd never taught him this stuff. He didn't know what he didn't know. And he said, out of nowhere, a surge of emotion welled up within him, and he began to cry. "Why am I crying? What is happening to me?" he thought. Cold tears drying on his cheeks, AJ returns to his wife, empty-handed and ashamed. Vulnerably, he named his inadequacy. But it was also a new chapter for him, because God was teaching him, and not in any expected way. God rarely teaches us in the way we expect. God did it in his way, through the gentle instruction of AJ's wife. AJ teaches introductory courses about the Bible at a Christian university, and he says that every semester when he has a new class, he outs himself with that screwdriver story. And it always hits home. whether it's ignorance of hand tools or of the Bible, he notices that his students feel a double shame. One, for not knowing, and two, for not even knowing that they were supposed to know. AJ writes, "This twofold assault keeps too many of us from becoming the teachable disciples God longs for us to be." So AJ says that before he can teach them, he has to convince them that it's okay to be taught and that he's a safe person to teach them. A teaching assistant for Jesus. You see, becoming teachable doesn't degrade you. It doesn't mean you're gullible or uncritically impressionable. It just means you're not God. And what a relief that is. But you were made for God, for eternally learning the ways and the mysteries of the God who died and rose to save you. To be teachable, then, is to be loved. In the name of Jesus. Amen.
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3: Thank you, Mark. I'm visiting with Dr. Jeff Gibbs, the author of an in-depth commentary on the Gospel according to Matthew. Thanks for joining us, Jeff.
4: Thanks, Mike. Good to be here.
3: A lot of congregations this weekend are going to be reading from this parable that we talked about in the message today, the parable of the man with two children. And I appreciate in your translation that you note that Jesus calls them children, even though the pronouns indicate that they're sons, they're male children. Yeah. What's the significance of that? He doesn't call them children, though, or he doesn't call them sons. He calls them children.
4: So I actually wonder if Jesus is deliberately avoiding that term, because the key issue here is not how good are you, it's what do you think of Jesus? And they hate him. They're trying to trap him, and they want to kill him. See, and so that's the person of Jesus is at the center. And the tragedy, of course, is that the religious leaders, at least some of them, of the people, are hating and wanting to destroy the one whom they should have been welcoming and worshiping. So Jesus himself, through this whole section, is right at the center. He's the only son in this part of Matthew, if I could say it that way.
3: When we think about trying to apply it, who are the likely people that this parable would be addressed to today if we could apply it in that way?
4: I might kind of gently suggest that in some ways, it's the leaders of the new Israel, which is to say pastors like you and me, church leaders, who have to just always make sure, God helping us, that we never make ourselves too big, and we always hear the message of John, repent, because God needs to do a radical thing. And he's going to do it. He's going to gather the wheat into his barn, and he's going to burn the chaff with unquenchable fire. We ourselves have to be constantly in touch, not in a paranoid way, but in a humble way. We believe John, and so we believe in Jesus. We don't try to trap Jesus. We let Jesus be the Lord, which, of course, if he's exalted, then I'm humbled. It's a little harder to apply this parable precisely because these are the enemies of Jesus trying to trap him, and he, in turn, is trying to trap them, right? To be honest, I think it's a kind of a simple application. Thank you, God, that you have saved me from myself and not allowed me to go into this place where these highly trained, very sincere, very pious people find themselves, that is, opposing Jesus. So the fact that I believe in Jesus and that I worship him with the Father and the Spirit, one God, now and forever, I've been spared this fate. It's not the kind of application that you hear a lot in church, but this is I would simply say this is more difficult to honor the context and then to apply it to our lives today.
3: Change their minds. You know, that's a repeated two times. You did not change your minds. They changed their minds. So there's a Christian way, even if it's just returning to gratitude, could be a wonderful change of mind that we could re-experience frequently.
4: They were resistant to being taught. This is one of the things that I used to tell seminary students is one of the most important qualities of a pastor is that he'd be teachable. I mean, you teach, but he needs to be teachable. And that applies to all of us, right? And so, yeah, Lord, make us open to seeing our flaws and to hearing the message of John and the message of the one who has come in righteousness. That is to say, to put things right. That's what righteousness means, I think, in this context. It's not so much about doing good stuff. It's that Jesus has come to put things right between us and God, and ultimately to fix the world. It's a powerful truth. So,
3: Lord, make us teachable.
4: Amen. Make us teachable.

0: Music courtesy of the Hymnal Project of the Michigan District of the Lutheran Church, Missouri Synod. Now Dr. Ziegler invites you to join him in praying the Lord's Prayer.
1: Lord Jesus, remember us in your kingdom and teach us to pray. Our Father who art in heaven, hallowed be thy name. Thy kingdom come, thy will be done, on earth as it is in heaven. Give us this day our daily bread, and forgive us our trespasses, as we forgive those who trespass against us. And lead us not into temptation, but deliver us from evil. For thine is the kingdom, and the power, and the glory, forever and ever. Amen. The Lord bless you and keep you. The Lord make his face shine on you and be gracious to you. The Lord look upon you with his favor and give you peace. Amen.
0: 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I'm Mark Eicher. 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
7: From the National Newsroom of the Canadian Press, I'm Don Mitchell. The Transportation Safety Board of Canada has sent investigators to a crash site southeast of Montreal after a helicopter came down yesterday afternoon. According to provincial police, four people died in Saint-Brigide-d'Iberville. The aircraft was on fire when emergency crews arrived with the bodies of four occupants later declared dead at the scene. A police spokesperson says the helicopter appears to have been a private aircraft. Meanwhile, two people are dead near Munich, Germany, after a bus carrying Filipino tourists veered off a highway west of the city and overturned. At least eight others have been injured. German news agency DPA is reporting the coach left the road early this morning and the cause is not immediately clear. The bus, with roughly 40 to 50 on board, was traveling from the Swiss city of Zurich toward Milan, Italy. Americans on the northeast coast are in the midst of a powerful storm causing high winds and knocking out electricity for thousands. The nor'easter is affecting the mid-Atlantic area and New England. At one point, around 100,000 customers were without power yesterday. It's also adding up to some serious coastal flooding, with the risk extending from the Carolinas to Maine. ABC's Lionel Moyes has more.
8: In New York's Times Square, tourists making the best of the situation.
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8: New York Governor Kathy Hochul urging people to be vigilant.
10: Stay out of the water. Stay away from the water. Don't go near boats. Just be smart if you live in those coastal areas.
8: Gusty winds and some heavier pockets of rain will remain into the work week. Lionel Moyes, ABC News, New York.
7: The term strategic autonomy highlighted Foreign Affairs Minister Anita Anand's address at the United Nations General Assembly yesterday. Anand said Canada's foreign policy is being guided by establishing autonomy in strategic fields to limit superpower coercion.
11: And we will lead other middle powers to act collectively and decisively because middle powers are playing a key role in building the framework for the new international order.
7: The speech echoing Prime Minister Mark Carney's ideals over the past year about middle powers forging deeper ties and working with countries on shared goals, including states that aren't close partners. Anand saying that involves collaboration in strategic fields such as emerging technologies, critical minerals, defense production, and energy. And finally, real estate watchers in Nova Scotia say rapidly rising rental prices in the region show no sign of slowing down as the province is now tops in the country for average asking rents. Landlords' average ask on rentals.ca reaching more than $2,300 in August. The platform spokesperson, Giacomo Lattice, says supply is lagging as rental construction in Halifax takes about 70% longer than the national average.
12: What we've seen, if you look at CMHC data, is the Nova Scotia rents have risen every year since 1990. But the pace has really stepped up sharply since 2019.
7: Lattice adds new projects tend to be geared toward more affluent renters as opposed to Halifax's large demographic of students who have limited budgets. This is the Canadian Press. In sports, in Major League Baseball, the Toronto Blue Jays are set to play their season finale this afternoon as they host the Cincinnati Reds. The Jays fell 5-1 yesterday after taking the series opener 6-5. Max Scherzer will start on the mound for the Jays in what could be his final start of his storied career. The 42-year-old said he will delay his decision on his future until later in the offseason. Brandon Williamson will get the start today for the Reds. In the CFL, the Hamilton Tiger Cats have been eliminated from the playoffs after dropping a heartbreaker, a 37-35 overtime loss to the Edmonton Elks yesterday. Hamilton's elimination now opens the door for a crossover playoff spot for a West Division team. And all three Canadian teams in Major League Soccer were in action on Saturday, with CF Montreal getting a go-ahead goal from Prince Owusu to drop FC Cincinnati at Stade Saputo 3-1. German DP Hani Mukhtar scored two goals in Nashville's 2-0 win over Toronto FC, and it was a six-goal thriller in Vancouver as the Whitecaps and DC United played to a 3-all draw. From the Canadian Press, I'm Don Mitchell.
13: 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We couldn't have done it without you. Thank you.
5: 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The opinions expressed therein are those of the advertiser and do not necessarily reflect the views and policies of 980 CFPL.
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4: 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Interesting ways to

All right, let's get it started. Like the song says, my name is Michael Mullis. I'm a company called Mortgage Teacher. That's exactly what we do in the show. We teach you what's going on in the world of mortgages and how it affects us here in London and surrounding area. As I've said it before, we're, it's easy to get a mortgage, but who's out there to help you get rid of the mortgage? And that's what we want to create here at Mortgage Teacher. We have the team up the 403 here along Paris and Brantford, right into Hamilton with the team out there. Of course, we head the other way up the 401. We got the Kitchener team that's helping a lot of people out. And then down here, London, surrounding area between the Great Lakes, we got Long Point out that way to Lake Erie and, of course, Lake Huron right up to Goderich. So these are the areas that Mortgage Teacher really specialize in. And, of course, I know who's listening to the show, so you're likely in this area if you listen to the show. So we're going to bring this home and teach how it relates to you. So let's be honest, a lot of new news. Let's start with the Blue Jays. That was tough. Moment of silence. Ah, that's okay. What an amazing year. I just can't believe all the highlights. Unbelievable. So as far as the big mortgage news, not to snore you to sleep too bad, but here's what we're talking about. We had Bank of Canada last week lower their prime interest rate 0.25. So we know a lot of you guys called in wondering what the interest rates are doing. Let me remind you, yes, that was for variable rate mortgage. So if you have a variable mortgage or you have a line of credit, your interest rate likely just went down 0.25%, maybe 60 bucks to some people, maybe $100 a month. Hey, it all helps. So we're headed in the right direction. So that's the good news. As I mentioned on the show before, we're down southwestern Ontario. Folks, if there's a decision made from the Bank of Canada federally that way, they say the feds, sit and have their meeting. And there's another one in December before the end of the year. We'll wait and see what happens with that. But when they have this decision, keep in mind, they have to determine how it helps Canada across the board. So whether the housing market is different in Nova Scotia compared to the condo market in Vancouver, compared to, the new builds outside of Toronto, it varies, and all different areas have their different kind of success rate. I mean, down here in London and surrounding area, we've got St. Thomas really excited about that new battery plant. Now, there's a lot of skepticism. Is it going to go through? We will see. It looks like there is. But let's be honest, we've seen our government give a lot of money to other companies in the past, and there and behold, poor Cammy folks, hats off to you. I know a ton of my clients work out there, and that's tough seeing, our taxpayers' money go to corporations to give us jobs, and lo and behold, they end up leaving and we don't have jobs. So we have some tough times that way, but again, we're getting through it, and hope and optimism, to be honest with you, that's what things are looking like. And a lot of other people out there, if you're listening to the show and you're like, listen, I don't need a mortgage. I'm not worried about this. Yeah, a lot of us made out like bandits. If we owned a house in 2015, let's just go back in time a little bit. The 5-year fixed rate was down at its all-time lowest. That was my favorite time in life. I got to market literally, legally, I could market. I have the lowest 5-year fixed ever because it was the first time the 5-year fix started to get down to 2.99% and even lower. So, like I said, I'm talking 2015. Okay, so you bought a house. Now, what's the most popular mortgage? The 5-year fixed. I mean, I would say about 85% of us like that 5-year fixed. So that's what we took in 2015. So, you buy a house in London for maybe $350,000, $400,000. You get a mortgage rate for 5 years of 2.99, and there we go. It's time to raise the family, or it's time to pay it down. Good to go. 5 years later, you're calling me because you're coming up for renewal. That's 2020 and 21. Oh, let's think of that time. Now you called me up and said, Mike, I bought my house for 400,000. My neighbor's is just like mine. In fact, I even have my basement finished, and they just sold theirs for $700,000. Did I just make $300,000 for living in my house? Yes, we did, folks. That's called inflation. And down here in the London and surrounding area, we did pretty good because, I mean, I go to mortgage conferences nationally, and I get
not chuckled at, but our house prices are still low. Some people in some parts of the country can't believe that you can still buy a house for $400,000, and we can. So we have some benefits down here. But now we're in 2020, 21, on this timeline I'm speaking of, and lo and behold, I have the lowest rates yet again. Now you can even get a 5-year fixed at what, 1.99, 1.84, 2.6. It's still all low. And these are the mortgages, 2020, 21, that are coming due now. Now, those were the lowest rates ever, yet again. I got to advertise that. Now, think about it, people. We made $300,000 and you can get me the cheapest money ever. Do you know how many people said, you want to what? Just give me another 100 grand. I'm going to put a pool in the backyard. Give me another 50 grand. I'm going to buy a second place, down payment for a place up north to get away. Maybe you took 200,000 out to, yes, it was very popular. The staycation, put a pool in the backyard, renovate it, because in 2020, 21, we didn't know what it was going to look like if we could travel as much. So the staycation was very popular. I had many people in the business saying that pools were absolutely sold out in all of North America. It was hard to get a pool in 2021. So that's what we had back then. A lot of spending available and a lot of money. We all had equity in our house. So just think about that at street level. We bought a house, we all made hundreds of thousands of dollars. How does that work with the economy when you take 100,000 out, then you start booking contractors and all your material? And remember what it was like. You would book a contractor and they said, ah, I can't do the work till next year. What? That's how busy they were. In fact, I even hate to say it, I won't throw them under the bus, but I had a friend, he could have done a bathroom for a couple thousand. Instead, he priced out $6,000 because he literally did not want to do it. And instead, the people said, yes, I'll still pay that. And that's what was going on in, if you can recall, kind of 2021 going into 2022. So here we are, then we know 2022, 23, the rates took off right through the roof. Prime went all the way up to 7.2. Wow. Folks, that's compared today at 4.45%. It's a big difference. Okay, so we were at 7.2, so I'm happy with today's rates. And if you were to book a contractor, you can. You could even price out three against each other. They're not as busy as they like to be. As far as material, if there's 10 selections,

0: surrounding area, we've always called it more Steady Eddie. You know, it's always on a small increase. And yeah, just as a small increase, nice and steady for everyone, and it's good value. So that's what I can kind of see here. Still, like I said, small increases, steady Eddie. Now, the big news, and that's what I want to get into here shortly. We just gave a really good example of how we, the homeowners in London and surrounding area, since about 2015, have benefited. You know, we had a lot of money to be able to spend, and that gave a lot of work to people around. When everyone's spending money, everyone's work, and that's what makes the world go round, right? Well, what a perfect segue into the Canadian budget announcement. As you know, we just had a big announcement on what the budget is, and that's what we're going to talk about right after this news break. Again, I'm Michael Mullis from Mortgage Teacher, and well, London, surrounding area, how's it going with mortgages? How can we win? Feel free to look us up at Mortgage Teacher, read the reviews, let our friends do the talking for us, and I'll be right back after this news break.
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7: 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Unless otherwise identified, the guests on the program are employees of or otherwise represent the advertiser. The opinions expressed therein are those of the advertiser and do not necessarily reflect the views and policies of 980 CFPL.

All right, here we go again. My name is Michael Mullis, president of a company called Mortgage Teacher. And that's exactly what we're doing on this show today, folks. Teaching you what's going on in the world of mortgages and, like always, kind of bringing it home, how it affects us locally. And like I mentioned, London and surrounding areas. So to all you friends and neighbors, I was mentioning earlier on the show that I've personally been doing this for 24 years, 20, oh gosh, 24, 25 years. And Mortgage Teacher, we started creating back in 2009 into 2012. And the reason for that is instead of working against the banks, and you can really see how banking has evolved, now this is your way, the consumer, you get to channel through a broker to get the best deal at a bank. So I remember way back in the day, the brokerage I was with locally, and I don't mind bringing this out, a little shout out, because the company is since, not existing, and that's unfortunate. But I actually was able to meet Mr. Stubbs, Mike Stubbs, here on the show. As you know, we talk about mortgages on here, and we got to go see the London Knights, team of the century.

movie. If you haven't seen it, folks, for the film festival downtown, what a great little show. My wife and I were able to make it out at the Wednesday showing, and of course they had ex-London Knights like Brandon Prust and Danny Sivret, Rob Schremp come in and do some interviewing after. A very, very well-made documentary. Shout out to everyone involved. That was a great flick. So of course Mike and I got talking about mortgages, and of course we jumped on that day because that was a Wednesday, and that was the Bank of Canada announcement that they reduced the rate again, folks, as I mentioned earlier in the show. So we see variable coming down another quarter, and that's going to reflect in your payments. If you have a variable rate mortgage or a line of credit, you're going to see the rate keep coming down again. So that's of course one of the big topics we talked about. And locally, I just want to say a big shout out that we've been helping people out since even back in that day. And oh, as I was saying, the London Knights, the old OMAC Mortgages logo kept coming up. And that was the old brand back in 2005. Wow, that long ago. But that's who I was involved with, OMAC Mortgages. And we used to market, don't go to the banks, come to us. And I get it because we would compete against the banks. And it was a tough go because when you're banking at your bank. But now, what has happened since 2005, 20 years later, I can't believe I'm saying this. Go into your bank, it's very difficult to build that relationship. I mean, when you think about the evolution of banking, we don't go into the bank anymore and get investing advice. We usually get a financial planner. We don't go into a bank and get life insurance. We get that through a broker. We usually don't go into the bank and get car insurance. We have different companies out there that help us do that, and possibly a broker. And those are all assets, things that protect us, investing and insurances. Now, on the debt side of life, let's think about, ooh, debt. I hate debt too. But credit cards, you used to go into your bank to get them, but now there's so many different ways to get a credit card. Whether it's a Costco card or Home Depot card, there's lots of other ways to get cards out there. Car loans, this is the one that I've really noticed. Way back in the 90s, when I got my car loan, I did go into my branch to get a car loan. But nowadays, you would go to even a used dealership and they would lay out three different types of loans and you pick one. So that has really changed. We don't really use the branches for the relationship of a car loan. The point I'm getting at, folks, we still might use the bank. I use the bank. But we may not use the advice from them because let's be honest, it's bias. That's who writes the paycheck. They're selling a product where what we do at Mortgage Teacher, we negotiate with all the big banks. I mean, I'm proud to say we've got some of the big banks that we work with locally. I mean, I've said it before, I live out Dorchester way, just east of London, and of course up West Way. We're also relocating and hanging out up in the Graham Bend area and getting to know that area. So you're getting to know the local banks, and it's very much TD gets brought up just because those branches are in those areas. So of course, a lot of people bank there and a lot of people get mortgages there. Well, now what's happening, we get at Mortgage Teacher get to do the mortgage for you, send it to head office for a wholesale rate, same as a car dealership does. And then of course, we can still send it to your branch. So, say you have a friend there named Stephanie can still help you out with the mortgage and set up the payment in the account. So it's a win-win-win for everyone, folks. You get a discounted rate. We get to write up another mortgage. Your relationship at your bank still gets to help you out. So really, all that happens is maybe the bank didn't make as much money on the interest rate as they could have, but that's all good. So perfect segue into spending, because earlier in the show, I was talking about, from owning a house in 2015 to, 2025 now, how much money we have made just for living in the house. Inflation, our houses are worth a lot more now. Possibly if you bought a house in maybe 2023, maybe it's not worth more today because it's only 2 or 3 years later. This is what we're talking into, what we're going to see next in Canada as far as, the next 2 years, 5 years, maybe even 10 years. And this is why, folks, there was a big announcement this week, and this is the budget. Yes, the big budget on Canada's plan, and it's a big one. It's probably the biggest spend and the biggest plan we've ever seen. So, big promises, big debt, big impact.
But how does this affect kind of families right here in London? So, for example, this is kind of what just happened, by the way, in case you haven't read or heard, Ottawa just announced a 78 billion deficit. That's right, which unfortunately is a lot higher than all expected. In fact, maybe double. Now, what does this mean? Well, it's kind of like this, folks. Like I was saying earlier, let's just say you took a $200,000 loan against your place and you planned on getting all these home rentals done, maybe getting a new car, and maybe helping get the kids started. But like that's how the government's treating this loan. It's all for future investment. As long as the interest rates stay low, that's their plan. So that's kind of like you borrowing all this money, hoping that interest rates are going to stay low. Where if you start spending this $200,000 and the credit card bill kind of all of a sudden comes in later, that's when the hurting part can be. So just to break down a little bit on what we see there, okay, as far as the announcement, let's break this down here. Okay, 25 billion for housing. So that's a good sign. They really focused and listened to the Canadians saying that they got to pick up housing, got to make it more affordable somehow. So more supply, faster builds. We'll see if it really comes down to less red tape. We all know that's the problem with builders out there getting things going. So they're going to try to hopefully ease the pricing on houses. So they are putting a 25 billion into housing. Now, infrastructure. This is big. $115 billion towards infrastructure. That's a big announcement. So better roads, ports, transit, you know. So this is the kind of growth that really fuels a lot of jobs and housing. So this can be good, get a lot more people work. We like to hear this, money going into that. Big one, we don't see this as often when it comes to military, but $30 billion on defense. I mean, let's be honest, we watch the news, maybe it's on Twitter or X, but maybe we're getting the elbows up with the neighbors. We've never seen defense spend like this. I've heard multiple stories, my brother-in-law even being on His Majesty, like a battleship. We haven't put money into that since 90s. Even that ship was built in the 70s, and now we're going to build a whole bunch more ships. So we really see a big spend on defense that we haven't really seen, but well needed for sure. So Bank of Canada, they're not influenced by politics. We know that. They could raise rates at any time. It all depends on this inflation rate. We got to watch that because that's what could get dangerous if inflation and this spending starts happening. I mean, let's be honest, guys. If you get a loan, $200,000, and you start spending, all of a sudden that can cause inflation. And I think the announcement, it was only at 2.4 and raising. So they always want to stay between 2 and 3% on the inflation rate. So as Canadians, if you want to see what the rates are doing, keep an eye on inflation, and that's going to help determine what direction it could go. So, like I mentioned before, folks, this is more the more feedback on how we can relate to this spend, this budget. I mean, a lot of people are pretty upset from it. Of course, we know the opposing parties are going to have some things to say because they don't like to see that kind of spend. So there was one I didn't notice or I didn't bring up, and it's, super deduction. So they're going to allow bigger write-offs for businesses. Okay, that's good for businesses locally. Other than that, immigration pullback. So they're going to be a little harder on temporary residents here. This should help hopefully put an ease on housing, maybe even rent, definitely healthcare pressure. Oh gosh, we definitely need some help, easing that waiting room. As you all know, as we go into the waiting room, it has definitely changed over the last 10 or 15 years. And this one, a trim, not the best trim off the fat, perhaps some say, but we're going to see about 40,000 jobs let go in the public sector. And that's 60 billion in savings over the next 5 years. So they're really going to cut back on government jobs to go put the money into house growth or home growth, house building, as we said. Now, one point here, as far as the building houses, faster builds, more supply. Is this the opening of, the modular homes? Are they big homes that we're used to, or are we going to see a change in how the homes are built? That's a big thing we're hearing more in the trending too. That, we need affordable housing. There's housing, but then we need affordable housing. So it'll be interesting to see, folks, but let's just summarize all this locally, what it brings down to London. Hey, this is good. This is good news. Like I said before in the show, things, it's not a dead market. It's frozen, and I think it's thawing. We're going to see this over winter. Things are going to thaw. So maybe freeze up for a bit, as winter always does.
But then watch next spring. So just to be blunt, real estate agents, financial planners, you know, there's opportunity in investments. And as far as real estate, this could be the last few months of a buyer's market. So you heard it here first, folks. We're going to maybe see some changes over the winter by all the push here we see from the government, all the spending. I mean, this is what we're going to see in the next few years. So 2 years, 3 years from now, seems like they're going to be ready to get this market going. Again, I'm Michael Mullis from Mortgage Teacher, and we're going to sign off. Enjoy this fall weekend, and we'll be talking soon. Right from here, signing off from Mortgage Teacher. Take care, folks. Have a good one.

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0: The following is a paid commercial program. Unless otherwise identified, the guests on the program are employees of or otherwise represent the advertiser. The opinions expressed therein are those of the advertiser and do not necessarily reflect the views and policies of 980 CFPL.
4: Hi, this is David Wolin, the host of Haven Today. Our regular program will begin in just a moment, but today we're beginning with a special announcement about what's coming up next week. So we've all heard, probably read some of the news about what's happening in Cuba, the oil blockade that's been in place for most of this year. But with a war in the Middle East now, Cuba has fallen off the radar for most folks. And yet, because we have boots on the ground in Cuba, through Haven's Spanish language ministry called El Faro de Redención, we've kept in contact with hundreds of pastors. And in a way that the secular news media cannot do, we've kept our finger on the pulse of what's really happening there in terms of physical suffering and hardship. And the news is not good. But the Lord is also doing something incredible right now in Cuba through this crisis, and we are going to share all about this. We'll tell you also how you can make a difference. All of this coming up next week on a new Haven Today series called The Untold Stories of Cuba. What happens when people sing together, when they combine their voices as one? You might say it unites their hearts together. At least metaphorically. But now, science is weighing in, and it turns out there is more truth to that than anyone thought.

0: Swedish researchers have recently discovered that people in choirs, when they are singing together, there is more happening than just their voices joined in unison. Turns out, their heartbeats also synchronize with each other. Bjorn Wickhoff, who led the study, says it all has to do with breathing. When you sing out, essentially a controlled exhale, your heart rate goes down a little. When you breathe back in, your heart rate picks up. When everyone does that together, heartbeats fall in line with the rhythm. This also happens in the spiritual sense when God's people come together to worship and glorify Christ, uniting their voices and hearts in song. Welcome to Haven Today, here on the weekend. I'm David Wolin, sharing the great story that's all about Jesus, and this is a program called The Story Behind the Song. There is a deep, rich theology in the great hymns of the faith. Time has tested them. Over the century, many thousands of hymns have been written, and those that remain, those that we refer to as the great hymns of the faith, are the gems that rose above the rest and stood that test of time. They are scripture saturated. They feed God's people the word of God and point them to Christ and fasten the deep truths of the Bible to the walls of their hearts. And that is what happens when the church sings together. During our weekday series, we were looking at some of the hymns that were written by men and women long since departed. They were from another time and place. But this program today is different. The last couple of decades have brought a revival of sorts to the songs of worship that are written for the church. Some have called this the modern hymn writing movement. And there are many leaders, collaborators, and participants, but there are two individuals who combined their hearts and talents in the year 2000, now 26 years ago. And together they wrote a song that in some ways catalyzed this movement and raised the standard of what a modern song of worship could be, namely a modern hymn. And this hymn/song of worship is none other than In Christ Alone, written by Stuart Townend and Keith Getty. And here's Keith back in 2008 on Haven Today, back then describing what he was seeking to do in his hymn writing.
1: I guess what we really wanted to do with writing modern hymns was two things. We wanted to write a modern form of worship that really taught the scriptures, that taught the great stories of the Bible, the great doctrines of the faith, a real cross-centered sense of singing, but also that was relevant to our lives. It was an emotional experience which sang well. And the second thing we tried to do in our songs was write in a sort of what I would call a transgenerational, folk-like, timeless kind of way, so that 8-year-olds and 88-year-olds, people in a rock band and people with a pipe organ, could use the songs in their format and sing them, so that they brought people together under the great truths of the faith to actually sing together as one body.
0: That was a much younger Keith Getty back in 2008 when Charles Morris and I, back then I was in another role at Haven, but together we met Keith and his wife Kristen for the first time. At that point, I was not on the air, and the Gettys also were not widely known. In Christ Alone was functionally their debut album, and I so clearly remember sitting in the sound booth that day as Charles was in the studio recording a program, an interview with them, and I was kind of wondering whether Keith's dream was going to take off or if perhaps it might be wishful thinking, but now, 18 years later, I'd say this was a dream the Lord put into his heart, because clearly the writing and singing of new modern hymns is not a passing phase. This has caught on, and what Keith was saying then really does describe many of the new songs of worship today. Many of them are functionally new hymns. They're showing up in our churches, and they show up here most days on Haven Today. In a little bit, we'll play a longer excerpt from that interview as we get into the program and share more of the story and theology behind this beloved modern hymn, In Christ Alone. But first, I do want to let you know that this wonderful hymn, along with 19 others, all of them focused on the Lord Jesus, were selected from the treasury of hymns recorded by the historic Haven Quartet. This was for Haven's 90th anniversary. And I'm so excited to send this to you as our way of saying thank you for your support of this ministry through your much-needed gift. And you can do that by phone at 865-HAVEN, 865-HAVEN, or online at haventoday.org, haventoday.org. And now, of course, we'll start with In Christ Alone. Keith Getty on piano, his wife Kristen singing, but there's one other voice. See if you can tell who it is.

0: Well, they had no idea how much the Lord would use the lyrics and the music they were crafting back then, less than 25 years ago, and yet today it's already counted among the great hymns of the faith. That was In Christ Alone, this recording from Keith and Kristen Getty, and a special guest known more on the country music scene, Alison Krauss, joining them. This is Haven Today. I'm David Wolin, and the goal today is to finish on a crescendo with what many people, even here on the Haven team, have said is their very favorite hymn. There were two writers. Stuart Townend was one, Keith Getty the other. They met in the year 2000 at a conference and decided to try doing a little songwriting together. Keith was in Northern Ireland, Stuart in England, and it was Stuart who had penned the first draft of the lyrics. For him, working on the lyrics was deeply meaningful and even an emotional experience. He told We Are Worship that he was trying to capture what it means for Christ to have gone through what he went through and how that completely changes my life. And speaking personally, what I love is that these lyrics are so utterly saturated in the doctrine of Christ. The hymn starts with how our hope is found entirely in Christ, who is our strength, our foundation, the very cornerstone. And it moves from there to the incarnation, God in human flesh, rejected, dying an atoning death on a cross. And then comes the turning point. Singing these words has brought so many people to tears as they've sung it, myself included. Verse 3, it starts with Jesus dead and buried in a tomb, and then bursting forth in glorious day. It's the resurrection, the victory of Christ, and how all believers together, because of our union with Christ, were swept up together with him into glory. And then the last verse, verse 4, it's a victory lap, celebrating what it means to live as a Christian looking to Christ today. He commands our destiny. Nothing can pluck us out of his hands, and we stand together even now in and by his power alone. Thinking back on the process of crafting the lyrics, this made me chuckle a little bit when I read this. The first version of the opening line Stuart wrote was, "My hope is found in Christ alone." It was Keith who suggested flipping that around and making it, "In Christ alone, my hope is found." And Stuart admitted he was a little bit irritated at the time, in part because then he had to go alter the rhyming scheme of the verse. But later he admitted, and this is a direct quote, "It was a stroke of genius." And so the lyrics began with Stuart. And on the music side, that began with Keith, who apparently sketched out the original melody on the back of an unpaid electrical bill. But later, he recorded it and he sent it to Stuart, who immediately was enchanted with it as he listened, inspired by it, and that helped him craft the lyrics as he did. And it was 16 years ago when Charles Morris and I first met Keith and Kristen in a recording studio in Southern California. Their new album at the time, called In Christ Alone, had not yet become popular. Most people had never heard their names or her voice or Keith as an arranger and piano player. They were off the radar. Nobody knew how much the Lord was going to use them to change the trajectory of modern hymn writing. Charles was with them in the studio, and I can remember just sitting in the recording booth, listening and deeply resonating with what I heard them sharing. So on a whim this week, I asked producer Troy here at Haven if he would mind looking and seeing if he could find that original interview recorded in 2008. And lo and behold, he came up with it. And I thought it would be fun to hear today from the Gettys back then, a little time capsule. But even back then, you can hear it in what Keith says. He had conviction and clarity about what they were setting out to do, and their songwriting since. Hundreds of modern hymns now written has stayed true to that original vision. This clip starts as Charles Morris asks a question.
1: How did you come to write something that sounds like an ancient hymn, but you guys are so young?
2: Well, I'm not sure. The first time we came over here and played it, for a lady came up to me afterwards and says, "Are you Keith Getty?" And I said, "Yes." She goes, "I thought you were dead." And she was just, or she was just so disappointed that to see me alive. And so it's been a bit of a shock for a few people.
1: Yes.
3: And
1: a bit
3: of a disappointment.
2: Yeah. I guess what we really wanted to do with writing modern hymns was two things. We wanted to write a modern form of worship that really taught the scriptures, that taught the great stories of the Bible, the great doctrines of the faith, a real cross-centered sense of singing, but also that was relevant to our lives. It was an emotional experience which sang well. And the second thing we tried to do in our songs was write in a sort of what I would call a transgenerational, folk-like, timeless kind of way, so that 8-year-olds and 88-year-olds, people in a rock band and people with a pipe organ, could use the songs in their format and sing them, so that they brought people together under the great truths of the faith to actually sing together as one body. I think that's why we call what we do hymns, because there's no real scientific definition. Augustine said a hymn is a song of praise to God. So there's no scientific difference between worship songs and hymns, but it's just these two emphases that we have on our songs, which has made other people, and then I guess has made us just call what we do modern hymns.
3: Well, I think in the context of a worship service, when people come in on a Sunday morning, their heads are full of all sorts of things, and it's very hard to get people on the same emotional page or emotional track from all those different distractions. But what happens is whenever you have a song which or a few songs in the service, particularly at the beginning, that would declare the truth, then people are lifted beyond themselves, people are released, people come to church and they're relieved that they can in fact turn to something greater than themselves and just sort of recheck their priorities and then sing something which actually frees them, because it is the truth that sets people free. We don't set ourselves free, but understanding who God is and hearing a revelation of who he is enables us then to worship. And so we've tried to incorporate both things that just declare who Christ is, declaring the truth, declaring who we are as a body of believers when we sing. And then from that background, then our emotions then are carried along.
0: Well, they were just getting started back then in 2008, a young Irish couple with a love for the Lord and a dream in their hearts to ignite a movement greater than themselves. And we've had Keith and Kristen Getty on Haven a number of times over the years. We so deeply appreciate their friendship. We applaud the work that they and so many other collaborators are doing now, creating more and more songs of worship for the church, more modern hymns. These are often the very songs we play here on Haven. And as we wind down this series, the story behind the song, I'll close with a few thoughts, a few takeaways to chew on. Worship songs, they're more than stanzas and scores. They, like the sermons that follow them in a worship service, should be meticulously crafted because they're feeding the body of Christ with scriptural truth, with Christ himself. Yes, there is room for creativity in the musical artistry, but not in the theology itself. As one of my favorite Bible teachers has said, theology never rewards novelty. In other words, your job, if you're a songwriter, is not to come up with a new scriptural idea, a new bit of theology. Your job is to bring into the song, or if you're preaching, into the sermon, bring into it the ideas which God himself has revealed in his word. Our job is to stay true to that. And that's what every hymn of the faith, every great hymn, has in common. It's scriptural truth set to song, uniting the church with one voice in praise to the living God. And so when it comes to our songs of worship, the aim should always be to reflect God's word accurately, to expound what God has revealed about himself, about us, about our relationship to him through Christ, and always pointing us to the Lord Jesus. If or when a heart of worship like that is displaced or eclipsed by a heart of performance or entertainment, we're drifting into dangerous territory. Our natural bent is to worship ourselves, to put ourselves at the center, and we do that so, so easily. But it should never be about us. It should always be all about Jesus. And we need the help of the Spirit of God to help us see Jesus clearly, to love him with our whole hearts, with undivided affection. And that's not something we can do through willpower or disciplined focus. That's something the Lord must do in us by his Spirit. And here's the good news. He's promised he will do it. He who began a good work in you will carry it on to completion until the day of Christ Jesus. And from beginning to end, it's all about Jesus.

the historic Haven Quartet and their version of In Christ Alone, recorded not long after it was first written. And even then, it was rapidly making its way into churches around the globe. So glad it did. This is Haven Today. I'm David Wolin. There is so much to gain by looking back at what God has done in past generations, and the great hymns of the faith probably do more to help the average person do that than anything else. And this ministry of Haven is also the oldest, longest-running daily Christian radio program. Did you know that? It's a ministry of music and message going back 90 years plus. And our eyes today are on the horizon in front of us because there is a great need, a sense of urgency and spiritual hunger in our world. This is a time of anger, dissension, fear, and anxiety, and people are desperate for something better. And that is precisely what we're sharing together through Haven, the message that's all about Jesus. So will you stand with us now and make your gift of support? As our way of saying thank you, I'm excited to send you the All About Jesus Hymns album from the historic Haven Quartet.

0: 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This is our way of saying thank you for your much needed gift of ministry support. 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You can give by phone at 865-HAVEN, 865-HAVEN, or online, haventoday.org, haventoday.org. I'm David Wolin. Won't you come back again next time? We'll be keeping it all about Jesus. It's the great story here on Haven Today.
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0: In our world, few true monarchies remain. Most countries with a king or queen have a constitutional monarchy to limit their power, and for good reason. Maybe you've heard the phrase, power corrupts, and absolute power corrupts absolutely. History has proved that true over and over again, even in the Bible. Aside from a few notable exceptions like David, most of Israel's kings became tyrants, and they led their people astray. And yet this world needs a king more than ever. But not just any king, the king, the one who answered Pilate saying, "My kingdom is not of this world." So here's the big question. Is Jesus king of your life? Get more daily encouragement for your walk with Jesus at haventoday.org.
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3: From the National Newsroom of the Canadian Press, I'm Don Mitchell. Quebec Provincial Police say an investigation into the death of four people in a helicopter crash yesterday southeast of Montreal is underway.
4: Police say officers were called to the scene about 50 kilometers southeast of Montreal at around 2:30 p.m. on Saturday. They found the crashed aircraft on fire and later discovered the bodies of the four occupants who were declared dead at the scene. Police say the helicopter seems to have been a private aircraft, and the Transportation Safety Board of Canada has sent investigators to the scene. Police have not yet identified the victims nor the cause of the crash. Naira Ahmed, The Canadian Press.
3: Elsewhere, the powerful storm creeping along the U.S. northeast coast has claimed a life. A man in New York died amid high winds and heavy rain. ABC's Krista McNally has the details.
5: In Brooklyn, a tree fell on a NYCHA employee as he was walking through a parking lot. Police say the 56-year-old had trauma throughout his body, and he was pronounced dead at Brookdale University Hospital.
6: Broke my heart.
5: There were calls for 391 downed trees in the city as of 9 in the evening on Saturday, according to the New York City Department of Parks.
3: The U.S. National Weather Service says the nor'easter is affecting the Mid-Atlantic area and New England. At one point, around 100,000 customers were without power yesterday. Meanwhile, in the Pacific Ocean, Hurricane Nolo is bringing dangerously high winds and aggressive rainfall to the region, with the Big Island of Hawaii in its sights. And as ABC's Jacqueline Lee in the town of Hilo, Hawaii, explains, activity from a well-known volcano could complicate the emergency.
7: We did catch up with the mayor here, and he explained they're on high alert because of new precursor activity at Kilauea's volcano. He says what they are concerned about is something called tephra, or something, as he described, as volcanic hail. He says if that erupts and gets caught up with the winds from Hurricane Nolo, that could create a slew of issues, including possibly messing with their water supply.
3: Overseas, British counterterrorism police have taken over an investigation into the arrest of several men suspected of carrying explosives near a Royal Air Force base used by U.S. bombers in the current Iran war. Gloucestershire police say the men were detained, and army bomb disposal experts are examining several vehicles. Residents in Fairford in southwest England were evacuated. A spokesperson for the U.S. Air Force said its personnel based at RAF Fairford remained vigilant but would not discuss specific force protection measures for security reasons. And closer to home, some experts wonder whether Canada has enough diplomats to build ties the government wants with other Arctic nations. Here's the Canadian Press's Jason White.
8: The Trudeau government closed its Canadian International Arctic Center in 2023. Global Affairs argued at the time its Arctic team would work better out of Ottawa. But former Canadian ambassador to Norway, Artur Wulczynski, calls the closure decision incoherent. Canada has been making efforts recently with new consulates in Greenland and Alaska, but multiple experts question Global Affairs' current depth of knowledge and contacts in the Arctic at a time of rising international interest in the region's waterways and resources.
3: This is the Canadian Press. In sports and the CFL, the Hamilton Tiger Cats are officially out of the playoffs with a 37-35 overtime loss to the Edmonton Elks. The Cats have now lost five in a row. Hamilton's defeat opens the door for a crossover playoff spot for a West Division team. There are 14 games on the NFL schedule today, with the Buffalo Bills seeking to make it three wins in a row when they host the Los Angeles Chargers. The Bills showing some firepower early in the season, combining for 77 points in wins over Houston and Detroit. Canadian Joshua Palmer leads the team with two receiving touchdowns. Other matchups include the Bengals and Steelers, Seahawks at Commanders, and Rams at Broncos. And in Major League Baseball, the Toronto Blue Jays will close out their season today against the Cincinnati Reds. The Jays fell 5-1 yesterday after taking the series opener 6-5. 42-year-old Max Scherzer will start on the mound for Toronto against Brandon Williamson. Scherzer expected to make a decision on his playing career in the offseason. From the Canadian Press, I'm Don Mitchell.
6: China are still on two different kind of platforms as to where they see AI. The U.S. wants to go as fast as they can. China says, look, we can't go fast because if we do so, there could be issues down the road. That said, we did get something concrete out of them. There was an extension to a trade truce between the two countries, which obviously has a kind of a global impact here. But realistically, it was a remarkable scene, Rob, to see Donald Trump standing next to the largest communist dictator on this planet as he continuously goes after Democrats and people in the United States as communists and socialists.
9: And he's even put out a personally made ad on social media over the weekend saying that they'll never do anything that makes them communist. But I digress. You know, one of the takeaways here, Reggie, for me was, you know, Xi coming forward and saying, listen, we want you to be hands off when it comes to Taiwan. Donald Trump didn't take that bait publicly, but this has obviously got to be a landmine for the United States here, considering that of Xi's, asks comes a very volatile region right now.
6: Sure. And the issue of Taiwan is always one that is kind of simmering in the background whenever there is communication, whether it's at the highest level of leaders between the U.S. and China, or whether it's kind of further down the road in towards diplomacy or commerce. The fact that you know, Xi is telling the Americans, look, you know, you need to leave Taiwan alone, at the same time where the United States is still actively selling arms and weaponry to the Taiwanese government, you know, it is a red line for China, but it's not clear that China wants to do anything about the fact that it sees the U.S. as crossing that red line. There's genuine concern within the Democratic Party and Republicans that Taiwan could become some kind of bargaining chip. This is a fear that has existed for decades. The question is going to be, you know, after this summit, do we actually see anything concrete moving forward? Because remember the last time that Donald Trump and Xi Jinping had a kind of big get together to talk about curbing the flow of fentanyl and this, that, and the other, there were very few actual follow throughs. So this could simply just be one of those moments for optics on both sides, and they move on.
9: I want to get to Benjamin Netanyahu, the Prime Minister of Israel. He spoke at the United Nations this week and was pretty sharp in his tone and what he wanted to get across to the United Nations. How did Washington receive that? I mean, they've been pretty quiet on that speech as well.
6: Sure, they have been. And we also saw the reaction inside the United Nations when Netanyahu approached the podium and you know, three quarters of the room stood up to walk away in diplomatic protest. Look, having Benjamin Netanyahu up there speaking to his domestic audience, to the kind of Israeli ambassador to the United Nations in the room, this is precisely what one had expected, despite the protests outside of the UN spoke to that. The White House is kind of walking a delicate line here, because number one, the issue of Israel is becoming, you know, highly politically charged in a midterm year, and Republicans need to thread that needle. And at the same time, you also have President Trump following that same line of maybe we need to go further after Iran, but maybe we'll wait until after midterms. The entire situation around the Middle East right now is caught up significantly in politics with the midterms, you know, 39-ish days away.
9: And is that a part of the thing, Reggie, here, is they're just trying to kick this ball past the midterms when it comes to Iran in the Middle East? Because I know that this is J.D. Vance's quote-unquote file. He's leading the U.S. talks. But when it comes to Washington right now, do they even want real progress, or do they want this just to go away until after the midterms?
6: Well, I mean, look, they want to have it both ways. We saw at the United Nations, Donald Trump announced that there was a face-to-face between the American delegation, including Steve Witkoff and Jared Kushner, with their Iranian counterparts that they've been dealing with, suggesting that there is going to be some kind of potential push here. You had the Iranians come out to say, look, we've put an offer on the table that would allow for the Strait of Hormuz to be opened up if the United States gives in on X, Y, and Z. Trump pushed back on that yesterday. So look, pushing it beyond the midterms keeps the war going. And the longer this war goes, the more difficult it is for Republicans. So Donald Trump says maybe we'll deal with it after the election. Republicans right now are saying we need to deal with it at the moment, in so much so that, you know, there's a Republican Senate candidate in Michigan who's out with new TV ads calling for an end to the war. So this is becoming kind of a damaging sword here for the Republican Party, where they want to deal with Iran, but they realize at the same time, the longer it takes them to deal with it, the more control is on the line for Washington.
9: Reggie Cicchini is our Global News Washington correspondent, joining us here on Weekends, heard across the Chorus Radio Network. Reggie, I do want to talk about Canada. It seems like it's about fourth or fifth on the depth chart of things to talk about with you. And it looks like it might even be further down Donald Trump's depth chart, saying this week that he's okay if there's no deal, you know, on the foreseeable future. Is that concerning to Canada, that all of a sudden this hot rhetoric that was coming across the border has simmered and really cooled down?
6: I mean, I think it can be looked at in two different ways. Number one, the less you have the American president and the administration kind of stoking the flames and trolling Canada, the easier it is for Canada to continue rolling along and doing what it needs to do, whether it's domestically or pursuing, you know, a diversified trade portfolio, which we saw the prime minister do in the last week and a half with the European Union. I think when we heard Jameson Greer make these comments on Friday to suggest that they're happy where they are right now because they're still getting a significant amount of goods from Canada, suggests that for all of the claims that this administration makes that they don't need Canada, that Canada's economy is not important, they realize it is. And we saw that with potash comments from Donald Trump at the United Nations this week. There is still a heavy reliance on Canada. The fact that they're not rushing to make a deal, I mean, not unsurprising. I asked Minister LeBlanc's office about that right afterwards, and he said, look, the conversations with their American counterparts are always ongoing. They maintain these conversations. So just because we don't see things publicly happening doesn't mean that there aren't conversations in the background, but it also shows that both countries have learned how to kind of move forward in what has become an ongoing and lingering economic crisis.
9: And Reggie, before I let you go, I have to ask you about the ban on CNN and Politico and a couple of those media outlets. I mean, what do you see from your perspective? Like, how has this affected the pool?
6: Well, I mean, look, we're waiting to find out. The president's on the road today, and we haven't been given formal word as to whether the pool actually went with him, the TV pool, because yesterday CNN was supposed to be leading the pool, and Trump banned them from his travel to a football game, and therefore there was no TV pool coverage. And the only, you know, visuals we could see were coming directly from either the whitehouse.gov or from Donald Trump's YouTube page, which effectively means that there's no editorial control on any of the visuals that are going out there. And I think that this is just kind of amplifying the fight that Donald Trump has had with the media, not only since his first term, but that he's doubled down on in his second term. Because remember, the original reason for this ban a week and a half ago or 2 weeks ago is because he said he doesn't like negative news and he wishes that this country wouldn't allow for it. In the court filing, he tried to argue that this was an issue of national security, and the judge pushed back on that, saying you let the cat out of the bag by saying this was about your own ego. This is damaging. This is bad for an American public and a world population that relies on the media to get the actual information. And it's harder for media to hold truth to power if the president is kind of icing people out because he doesn't like the way that the truth is being presented.
9: Yeah, the fact that the White House controls the narrative solely is very problematic for the American people and those of us around the world. Reggie, thank you for letting me take you in so many different directions this morning. Your insight, second to none, and hopefully we get to do this again soon.
6: Thank you.
9: All right, Reggie Cicchini, our Global News Washington correspondent, bright and early here on a Sunday morning. A little tidbit right at the end, how the White House is really controlling the narrative. They do this in sports, I might add. Certain organizations do try to box out certain media outlets. I can speak about that in Vancouver with absolute clarity. But when it comes to the White House, I mean, I think they're going to lose this battle eventually. But the fact that it is still ongoing and Donald Trump and co continue, you know, they put out what they want you to see. Something I've never seen before in my lifetime. All right, we'll take a break here. When we come back, is a 32-hour work week even realistic in Canada. We're going to talk with an associate professor out of the University of Guelph as to why this looks like it might become the norm, at least in certain provinces. I'm Rob Fay. This is Weekends for Across the Course Radio Network.
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1: Welcome back to the program. Is a 32-hour work week even realistic here in this country, or is it just a nice idea that only works for some? We're joined live by Nita Chintzer. She's an associate professor in the Department of Management at the University of Guelph. She's here to talk about what the evidence says and what it would take to make it work. Professor, welcome to the program.
2: Thanks for having me. I love how these conversations started by politicians become open for debate. Some politicians live in weird la-la land.
1: Yeah, they sure do. Well, let's start with the basics. What's the evidence so far on a four-day, or, you know, I guess you would call it a 32-hour work week? Like, are we seeing real productive gains, or is this just a nice idea that works at a few pilot programs?
2: Yeah, so there have been interesting pilot programs. There was a 61 or a 60-plus company study across the UK. Japan also did it famously with Microsoft. And there is evidence that if you reduce the workday, you do get rid of some of the overload, so, or some of the slack. For example, people might be more efficient with meetings. They might be more efficient with how many times they go back and forth with clients. But even with that 60 company example that UK did, only less than 20 of them ended up actually implementing it in the long term. So realistically speaking, what we're hearing in the news is that, oh, Bernie Sanders is advancing this idea that we could have a 32-hour work week without modifying pay or losing benefits. And that's not what the practice says. Companies are not going to pay us for doing less amount of work. Companies are more motivated to give us more work to do rather than less, and hope that we could actually increase productivity that way without changing our pay.
1: Yeah. And, you know, Nita, I look at it from, you know, different industries. I mean, I can't imagine going to a healthcare worker and saying, you know what, I'm going to take you down to 32 hours or what have you. So how realistic is it to imagine a widespread shift to 32 hours? I mean, especially when you've got certain sectors where there's just no way, like healthcare, manufacturing, retail. I just don't see how it's even possible.
2: So there's some sectors that it's not possible in. There's also some jobs that it's not possible in as well. Yeah. So if we think about something like maybe a professor, so a professor is doing cognitive heavy work, maybe they could offload some of their marketing to AI. You think about a marketing executive. If they're more seasoned, they've got a stronger understanding of an industry, they've got more expertise, they might be able to still produce a great marketing product in 32 hours as they would do in 40. But those are one-off niche jobs.

0: most of these types of jobs, there's still this expectation that great, we've got new productivity. We have new ideas that have come forth. You have an expertise, but based on that expertise, we also think that you should spend those remaining 8 hours of efficiency doing things like coaching or training others or getting trained on newer versions of AI or mentorship or building new programs or meeting new clients. There, companies are always going to find a way to fill that extra time that they believe they are paying you for, because the archaic system we're still following is that a full-time work week is 40 hours a week.
1: I would think that there's a question of fairness here. Like, for example, if some workers get a shorter week with no pay cut while others stay at the 40 hours or more, does that risk creating a two-tier workforce?
0: It does risk creating a two-tier workforce, but I'd like to argue that it's probably already there. So we have a number of people who had the privilege of doing remote work during COVID and others who did not. So the examples you were giving, healthcare, police, manufacturing, transportation, those were not work from home jobs. Yet the big debate that we saw was people saying that working from home should be a right. Everyone should have the ability to work from home. We also see this right now with performance management. So there's a lot of people who are doing their job and they're never assessed for their performance. So they'll go into work and they'll be mediocre, worse than mediocre, not meeting expectations, and there's no repercussions in place. So I think about this more in terms of a management failure. If we have people who can legitimately, there are people who brag on TikTok and Instagram saying that they're flexing, that they only work 8 hours in a week or 20 hours in a week, but they're getting paid for 40. That's a performance or a manager fail where they're not like trying to actually activate what's going on. And a lot of research we did, I actually did a study with a PhD student, shows that having a few people on the team who are under the radar, who get by not doing their work, actually is really demotivating to the strong performers, the people who are showing up to work and who are doing their work, because they feel it's really inequitable. I'm putting in my time and I'm picking up the slack for this coworker who never gets reprimanded. And they're the ones who are like, oh, I could do my work in 32 hours a week. Yeah, you could do your work in 32 hours a week because I've been picking up your slack the whole time. So there's some perceptions that come out from research that, even though we might have that slack, if we offer a rule for one person and not for another person, it's not the weaker person who feels violated. It's the person who's actually doing the work. And in a workplace, if we start to lose the people who are actually doing the work, the ones who are picking up the slack, the company's not going to survive.
1: Nita Chinzer is an associate professor at the Department of Management at the University of Guelph, joining us here on Weekends, heard across the Chorus Radio Network. I love that you get a front row seat to the youth or the younger generation who might view this as, this is how it should be. Because I come from the older generation. I'm from the grinder generation of just working hard and, you don't even look up at the clock until the job is done. Do you notice this just in the psyche of a lot of your students that when it comes to, a topic like this, it's like you don't have to work longer or harder. You have to work smarter. Like, do you see this generation kind of recalibrating as opposed to maybe that older mentality?
0: Yeah, I know this generation, and it's actually coming from us too, and I'm gonna agree, as someone who's born in the 70s, they get a dichotomy. So on one hand, they're getting this news that there's quiet quitting, you should do as much as you're expected to do and log out when you're done. And then on the other side, they're getting this cue about a hustle culture. You should always be hustling. If you want to get ahead, you have to push yourself beyond your boundaries. And so they're kind of living in this weird dichotomy going in group A. Some people are going in group B. Some of them are saying success is getting a stable job. And others are saying the path to success is getting an entrepreneurial job. So this generation that I'm seeing coming through the schools, they are very diverse in their mentality. And there's a lot of people who are saying, it's a normal work week, Monday to Friday, 9 to 5. It's the same argument with remote work. We had about 30% of people statistically who wanted to stay at home and 30% of people who were like, I hate staying at home. I have to go into the office. I need to get away from my home place and I need to have a differentiation of boundaries between what's work and what's home, or I need the socialization of being in the workplace. So that dichotomy exists with this younger generation. I wouldn't say they all collectively are like, I want to work less. What they're saying is, we've seen how hard our parents have worked. We've seen them work for 20 years or 30 years, working the way through the grind. And they are either miserable, they are stressed out, and they're still fearing job loss.
1: Is there something
0: or
1: that
0: they've
1: you...
0: been totally turned everything around?
1: I'm sorry, I didn't mean to interrupt
0: Go
1: you there.
0: ahead.
1: I was just going to say, you've worked so much in HR. I mean, your background is so extensive in this. Does it drive you nuts when you hear these arguments one way or the other? Or is it something that you just use to your advantage when you're formulating your next HR opinion?
0: I use evidence to my advantage, but fundamentally, it doesn't drive me nuts. It makes me realize that people are very confused about their careers. So even in adult education, so the average of our graduate programs is 43 years old. There are people who are still trying to figure out what they want to be. I've got children who are going to university myself, and I'm thinking to myself, who knows what their careers are going to be? We're just going through a significant period of uncertainty. And during that period of uncertainty, some people are leaning in and saying, I'm going to hustle, I'm going to learn. If I have extra slack time at work, I'm going to ask to take a program. I'm going on AI or some self-training on operations, self-training on marketing, self-training on something. And others are like, oh, well, you know what? Let me find the lowest common denominator I need to do to continue contributing and continue growing, because the future is much more bleak.
1: It's such an interesting conversation.
0: So I think that my perspectives towards HR are really about each person. Their perspective is valid. It's coming from a underlying experience of what they've seen people commit to at work and what the return or exchange agreement was, and with how confident they feel about the future. And sometimes it's coming from a place of, I just don't know what to do. So when some people don't know what to do, they lean in harder, and others are like, wait a minute, I'm going to step back and kind of let the dust settle.
1: Nita, thank you for the conversation
0: today.
1: Your expertise was awesome.
0: Yeah, it's a wild time to be in HR, but it's also a wild time to show up to work every day, not knowing what the next 10 years will look like.
1: I hear you. Nita, thank you again. Nita Chinzer is an associate professor, Department of Management at the University of Guelph, taking us to the break. We'll be back with Canada-EU talk on the other side of the break.
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1: Welcome back to Weekends, heard across the Corus Radio Network. Well, Ottawa and Brussels are talking about this new quote-unquote alliance for the future that could deepen the Canada-EU partnership beyond the existing trade deal, which would go into, finance, digital trade, defense, a whole bunch of things. So let's break this down with a guy in the know. Radoslav Dimitrov is a political science professor at Simon Fraser University, he who studies Canada's place in the global order and the politics of trade and security. Radoslav, welcome back to the program.
15: Good morning, Rob. Good to be here.
1: Well, let's get into this in practical terms. What new tools or market access would this give Canada compared with the deal that we already have?
15: We don't know yet. We don't know because the statements that were made around the 16th of September are still just political statements of intent. And it's very important to understand that when the EU commissioner boss, essentially Ursula von Leyen, made the announcement of a possible associate membership for Canada, it is important to understand that this is a preliminary statement. And now what's going to happen is there will be negotiations between Canada and the EU, and it will be the details of the resulting agreement are going to determine what exactly the implications for Canada are, including the new trade opportunities.
1: One of the things that I always look at is who benefits first. Is it the businesses? Is it the consumers? I know under the current agreement, the two-way trade has jumped roughly 80% since 2016, over the last 10 years. Are everyday shoppers most likely to feel the impact if something does progress? Like if this alliance deepens, will we actually see it affect our pocketbooks?
15: I think that there will certainly be changes. There's a law in physics that says you cannot change only one thing. Any associate membership is going to lead to some changes in both Canada and the EU. It is just very, very difficult to predict precisely what those changes are and whether they will be mostly positive or mostly negative. I do want to point out, however, that Canada already has well-established trade relations with the EU, and there's already trouble in those relations because we have an agreement called CETA, Canada-European Trade Agreement, that was negotiated, but it has not been ratified for 10 years now. And so I think that what we are seeing now is a signal from both parties that they do want a closer integration. And I think that it is very likely that they will get more serious about truly making this trade agreement operational, possibly negotiating new deals. But how exactly this is going to affect the pocketbooks of Canadians, it's famously difficult to predict. I would, however, submit that the public needs to consider that we will need to open our markets to more European goods. And the first thing I think about is cheese, because the dairy market in Canada is so isolated and so protected from foreign competition That is the reason why most of the cheese that we see in this country is Canadian made, and also that we have few and extremely expensive European cheeses. But in Europe, cheese is very inexpensive, including really excellent cheese. And I think, quite frankly, that the dairy producers of Canada have a lot to worry about. The public, I think, is going to benefit from access to better and cheaper cheese. That's just one illustration.
1: Radoslav, let's talk about the elephant in the room here. Obviously, when this came out and it became public knowledge that Mark Carney was looking to expand overseas, it didn't really please Washington. So I guess my question here, is this more about hedging yourself against U.S. volatility, or is this simply pure economic gain?
15: No, I don't see it narrowly as a search for an economic gain. Rob, I think it's very important to recognize that Canada is in a historic moment where our leadership has made a decisive move away from the United States in a broad geopolitical context. The leadership of this country really has determined that it is time to reduce our extreme dependence on the US, precisely because they're such a volatile partner and such an unreliable partner. And that does not pertain just to trade. That pertains to a much broader political relationship.
1: You had mentioned that this current deal, this Canadian-European trade agreement, isn't fully ratified yet, that there's France and Italy and Poland and others who haven't signed off on it yet. How realistic is it to expect the European Union member states to back a deeper, quote-unquote, associate-style arrangement? And what could stall or, dare we say, even sink this in Europe?
15: I think there will be a lot of actors against our joining in any way. And even if they accept us joining in any way, they will be against giving us a lot of privileges. Because quite frankly, Rob, I think that Canada has more to gain from this development than the European Union. Because if we join as an associate member, a lot of Canadians potentially will get access to a vast job market. And I think that this is particularly important for young people in this country. That will also be a negative implication for the European Union, because that means an increased competition on that same job market. So I think that we are going to see a pushback from at least some European countries. And it will be a very interesting story to follow of how the negotiations proceed and what is the resulting agreement. I do think that there are some moderate measures that are very likely to be accepted by both countries. I think, for instance, that Canada will gain access to the very vast research program called Horizons in Europe. Canadian scholars will get access to more research funds. Students will probably gain access to the Erasmus program, which is very intensive student exchange program in Europe. And yes, as I said, I think it will be very interesting to follow the negotiations and see what the resulting agreement is.
1: I think it's such an interesting conversation. I'm so glad I was away last week, so I didn't get the opportunity to speak on it on last week's show. So to be back in the fold and have somebody like you speaking about it is great, just to bring some added perspective to this conversation. Radoslav, it's always a pleasure, and hopefully we'll do this again soon.
15: Thank you so much for having me.
1: There was a lot of talk these days about Canada getting closer to the European Union, even becoming that associate member that Radoslav and I were talking about. And on paper, and he makes a pretty compelling case, it does sound like a smart move. Because again, you got Europe, who's a huge, wealthy market. Canada already has a trade deal in place with the EU. And at a time when relations with the US are more uncertain, diversification obviously makes sense. But before we get too excited here, I think it's worth looking at what already is happening inside the EU and the many challenges that come with membership, even for countries that have been a part of it for decades, because the EU isn't just a trade bloc, it's a political and economic union. It's got 27 member states, and each of them have their own economy, their own culture, and their own political pressures. And right now, if you peel back the layers of the onion, several members are dealing with some pretty serious internal problems. Like, for example, in France, governments have long struggled with their budget deficits and political instability. Germany's got a completely stalled economy. Their energy costs right now are through the ceiling. You've got Italy, who's got debt levels that are among the highest in the developed world. unemployment in Spain and Greece, especially among young people. And there's also disagreements when it comes to EU on migration, defense spending, rule of law standards, and just how much power should sit in Brussels versus the national capitals of the countries that I just mentioned. And let's not forget the Eurozone crisis that shook the union just over a decade ago. That is a reminder that even with all of these institutions, the EU can be incredibly slow to respond when members face financial trouble. So when Canadian leaders talk about this associate membership or closer alignment, the question isn't just what do we gain, it's also what risks are we tying to ourselves. If Canada moves towards the EU, it needs to do so with its eyes really wide open, not just to the perks, but to the internal strains that already exist. Diversification is wise, but it should be done carefully, with clear boundaries, and without just the assumption that Europe's problems won't eventually become ours as well if we go down this path. All right, we'll take a quick break here. When we come back, how Mark Carney has used his time at the United Nations to further Canada's hopes of a global diversification. We'll get into his comments and my thoughts next.
16: Is there a short-term rental in your neighborhood? 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A message from the City of London.
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1: Commercial breaks usually about 3 to 4 minutes, and we've gotten a boatload of emails and texts over the last couple of moments talking about Mark Carney and how he's looking at the European Union. So we'll touch on that a little bit more in this topic, but wanted to get to a report from Global News' Eric Sorenstam talking about how Mark Carney used his time at the United Nations to further Canada's hopes of global diversification.
2: The United Nations was a whirlwind of diplomacy, and Canada's Prime Minister was a driving force behind middle powers doing more together.
3: What nations coming together and being able to do that none of us could do individually.
2: On Wednesday, Mark Carney co-hosted a new global partnership to monitor the oceans. Tuesday, he joined the leaders of the UK, France, and Saudi Arabia to breathe life into a two-state solution for Israel and the Palestinians. He's met several leaders, from the King of Jordan to the President of Chile.
4: Huge opportunities of mutual interest.
2: Carney's ambitions are clear, posting, "Canada is choosing to step forward, to lead, to shape what comes next."
5: I've never seen anyone move so quickly.
2: Colin Robertson, a diplomat for more than 30 years, says Carney has seized on the threats from U.S. President Donald Trump to our economy and sovereignty to expand other partnerships.
5: Our values will guide our foreign policy: democracy, human rights, open markets. But we're prepared because we're realistic. We're going to be doing deals with all sorts of people.
2: For 80 years, the United States led the international order around the world. Now, many see the U.S. more like Russia and China, projecting regional spheres of influence. So, Canada is shaping new alliances. The Partners for Multilateralism launched this week. It includes Brazil, the EU, Kenya, India, Australia, and the new Ocean Eye Alliance, with 30 countries watching over the oceans.
3: We intend to be at every table where the future of the ocean is decided.
6: Mark Carney has really been leading that charge.
2: But
6: in the end of the day, China, the United States, India are still going to be the big gorillas. Middle powers will continue to have to work with them.
2: Still, Carney seems to be winning allies.
7: Our countries are moving closer together.
5: You get the aggregate weight of the middle powers coming together on core issues, and that can make a difference.
2: It was Carney who characterized a rupture in the international order and is now leading a middle power strategy to build new alliances. Eric Sorenstam, Global News, Toronto.
1: Yeah, I thought that was a pretty good report. I'm glad we had it available to us. You know, earlier this week, obviously, Mark Carney sending a clear message that Canada can't keep putting all of its eggs in one basket, especially when the basket is the United States. Now, I've had many a guest say that you cannot turn your back on the United States. I don't think anybody in Ottawa is doing so. For years, what is it, 75% of everything that Canada sells has gone to the U.S.? That works good when times are good, but when Washington raises these tariffs or changes the rules on the fly, Canada feels it right away. So Mark Carney's answer has been simple. It's find more partners. And over the past 18 months, Ottawa has signed more than 20 new economic and security deals across five continents. Now, the naysayers will be, that's a lot of promises, not a lot of actual boots on the ground here. But at the UN, Carney met with leaders from Chile, Angola, Jordan. These are countries that Canada doesn't usually work closely with, and he is kicking tires on every country to explore new trade and security ties. We've already talked about the fact that he's pushed the idea of a closer alliance with the European Union, the EU's top officials suggesting that Canada could become its first quote-unquote associate member. And again, nobody knows exactly what that means yet. And there are some within the European Union that are hesitant, but the signal overall coming out of the UN is really clear. Canada wants deeper ties with Europe, and it doesn't want to give up control over its own rules. I would say this, Carney has been careful to say this isn't about turning away from the U.S. It is about, trying to diversify. We all know that Canada's always going to be America's neighbor and a major trading partner, but the goal here looks to be that it's just making sure that one decision in Washington just cannot shake the whole Canadian economy. And looking at some of the countries, just doing a little bit of research before it came on air here, a number of countries have shown modest growth when it comes to the last couple of years with Canada. For example, India is one of the brighter spots. Exports to India jumped nearly 35% in the first half of this year. This two-way trade is growing rapidly. And you got to remember that there was some tension here, some strained relations over the past several years. The Prime Minister's visit back in early 2026 really did revive the trade and the technology talks again after years of strained relation. China's an interesting one as well, because exports to China grew 8% in early 2026. Imports from China were down by 2%. And the relationship here between these two countries also volatile. There was really strong growth until 2019, but then there was a dip during those diplomatic tensions. And now it looks like we're on our way to at least what some would consider to be a partial recovery. There's been steady growth with Vietnam, with Thailand, with Indonesia, Malaysia, some of these key partners. Canada's negotiating a free trade agreement with several countries that look to be finished by the end of 2026. So that's the good news. The challenge here for Mark Carney remains is what's the difference between a promise and what's actually going to happen for Canadians? Carney's UN trip wasn't just about speeches and photos. It was about showing that Canada can grow even when the relations with the U.S. are tense. But by having more partners and more options, there's a little bit less dependence on any single country. That's the good news. But what Washington feels coming out of all this is the other part of the equation. And I think there's a lot of Canadians are saying, well, wait a second. The Americans don't want us doing business with China on a number of fronts, yet all of a sudden Donald Trump, for the first time since, what was it, the 60s, drove in the beast right up to the airport and picks up President Xi of China. And then they, you know, obviously talk about a number of things that they're going to do working together between those two countries. So you can't really have it both ways. You can't shut the door for Canada to do business with China, especially if you're going to be opening up the floodgates to do whatever you can to keep that relationship growing. So I think this is a part of the reason right now that Mark Carney, even in the face of adversity, really is caught between a rock and a hard place, because he has to diversify to keep this country afloat while knowing that a lot of this diversification is going to be frowned upon by the Americans. I think the direction is clear here. After years of leaning heavily on the United States, Ottawa is betting that Canada's future depends on having more doors open and more friends at the table. I had an email that came in just a couple of moments ago. I'm going to say this. Some of the emails, pretty hasty. Some of them have been pretty fair. I'll try to get through the fair ones. The ones that are cruel, I'm not going to at least read on air. One of the things that I think when it comes to Canada here is, how would I say this properly? I don't think that Canada has a problem with the United States. I think Canada has a problem with this particular administration. And a lot of times you hear in the mainstream media the rhetoric, and I'm guilty of this as well, is sometimes we just pigeonhole the United States, quote unquote. There weren't challenges when it came to Obama and Biden, Clinton, or either of the Bushes. I mean, there's always been high tide and low tide, but it happens to be this particular administration that is just incredibly volatile and unpredictable. So, you know, you would like to think that eventually cooler heads are going to prevail. We're going to realize this relationship between the two countries works the way that it works, and that it'd be great to get back to as close to free trade as we can get. Even with an agreement in place that right now the United States is taking, I don't want to say advantage of, but they're just taking it for granted. I would say this. When we talk about the United States, it's a trade partner that's going to be there, like it or lump it. We need that relationship. We need Mark Carney to get back to the table and get something done for Canadians. Because you can talk about diversification till you're blue in the face. The only deal that matters is the deal with the United States. And there's a lot of different sectors right now that aren't too keen on Mark Carney kicking tires in Angola or in Thailand. They want a deal done with the United States. The question is, what does that deal look like? And will that deal change even when the ink is dried from the signatures on both sides of the border? That is the volatility that we speak of. The news of the week coming up next. I'm Rob Fay, back with more after this.
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1: From the National Newsroom of the Canadian Press, I'm Don Mitchell. Advanced polls are now open across Quebec in the province's general election. Voters have the option of voting today or tomorrow between 9:30 and 8 p.m. local time. Five parties are vying for seats: the Coalition Avenir Quebec, the Parti Québécois, the Quebec Liberals, the Quebec Conservatives, and Quebec Solidaire. The last 2 days of the campaign have seen claims of foreign interference dominate the issues. Coalition Avenir Quebec leader Christine Frechette expressed concern over Americans potentially supporting the sovereigntist Parti Québécois to destabilize Canada. However, her rivals are skeptical, and Frechette has even admitted there's no indication of interference in the current campaign. Meanwhile, premiers from across Canada are keeping their cards close to their chest on where they stand on major constitutional reforms. This is Alberta Premier Daniel Smith sends potential changes to a province-wide vote next month. Smith's proposals include letting provinces pick their own provincial court judges and opting out of federal programs without losing funding. The alterations would need the support of six other provincial legislatures. However, political scientist Wayne Bratt says provincial support is only the first hurdle for Smith.
2: It also requires the federal government. And if this, in all three cases, this would be a massive transfer of powers from the federal government to the provincial governments. And I can't imagine any federal government doing that.
1: Bratt says the constitutional question seems to be an afterthought for Smith heading into the October 19th referendum, as she's spending more time and energy addressing immigration questions and encouraging Albertans to vote to stay in Canada. Police in the United Kingdom say five men have been arrested near a U.S. airbase on suspicion of preparing a terrorist act. The Gloucestershire Constabulary say they got a call after midnight local time regarding three suspicious vehicles near RAF Fairford, which is used by the United States to deploy bombers in the current Iran war. About 85 households in the nearby hamlet of Welford in the UK south were evacuated as a precaution. Two people are dead after a bus carrying tourists from the Philippines toward Oktoberfest in Munich, Germany, veered off a highway and overturned early this morning. At least eight others have been injured. News agency DPA is reporting the coach left the road on a highway near a town in Germany's south. Images from the scene show the bus lying on its side in a wooded area as rescue crews worked nearby. The cause of the crash is not immediately clear. And Pope Leo continued his four-day trip to France, visiting the sanctuary of Our Lady Lourdes, a sacred site for Catholics, where he held Mass. ABC's Tom Sufi Burridge is there.
3: Last night, Pope Leo was in the Grotto of the Apparitions in private, praying. That site is revered by Catholics all around the world as a place of healing. Millions of people flock to it every year. It is one of the most visited sites anywhere in the world for Catholics.
1: In an address, Leo doubled down on his opposition to euthanasia and medically assisted dying. The French Catholic shrine in Lourdes is associated with miraculous cures dating back to 1858. It's also now a place of healing for survivors of clergy sexual abuse. This is the Canadian Press. In sports and Major League Baseball, the Toronto Blue Jays are set to play their season finale this afternoon as they host the Cincinnati Reds. The Jays fell 5-1 yesterday after taking the series opener 6-5. Max Scherzer will start on the mound for the Jays in what could be his final start of his storied career. The 42-year-old said he will delay his decision on his future until later in the offseason. Brandon Williamson will get the start today for the Reds. In the CFL, the Hamilton Tiger Cats have been eliminated from the playoffs after dropping a heartbreaker, a 37-35 overtime loss to the Edmonton Elks yesterday. Hamilton's elimination now opens the door for a crossover playoff spot for a West Division team. And all three Canadian teams in Major League Soccer were in action on Saturday, with CF Montreal getting a go-ahead goal from Prince Owusu to drop FC Cincinnati at Stade Saputo 3-1. German DP Hani Mukhtar scored two goals in Nashville's 2-0 win over Toronto FC, and it was a six-goal thriller in Vancouver as the Whitecaps and DC United played to a 3-all draw. From the Canadian Press, I'm Don Mitchell.
4: Driving those trucks say that they can no longer make a living at the rates they are being paid. Here's a report from Global News's Taya Fast.
5: Dozens of dump trucks rolled out of Abbotsford Friday morning, part of a slow-moving convoy protesting the cost of doing business.
6: The diesel price going up to like $3 right now. So all the families struggling, we work like free right now.
5: The convoy picked up hundreds more on the way to Vancouver. The message on the trucks and from drivers simply, diesel costs are too high and their rates aren't keeping up.
7: And we can't run our trucks anymore.
5: Owner-operators are calling for immediate action and fuel surcharges.
8: So they're making whatever they were making before when the fuel cost was below $2. And now the fuel cost is at $3, and we're still getting the same rate.
5: Some also calling for government relief, similar to tax cuts in other provinces like Alberta and Ontario.
9: I'm here to support truckers. And you know what? I'm here to actually tell Dave, send David Eby a message that he should follow what Alberta did and reduce the fuel costs and the taxes.
5: Diesel prices are almost a double from this time last year, fueled by the war in Ukraine and ongoing conflict in the Middle East.
10: We've reached a tipping point in terms of a fuel that is used really to drive our economy. Governments at both the provincial and indeed the federal level have to do a better job.
5: And prices could get worse with news that U.S. President Donald Trump is considering a diesel export ban.
11: We need to stand firm against that bully, and we will do that. And we'll have more to say in terms of relief as to how it applies to consumers and truckers in the near future.
5: Truck drivers say the cost isn't sustainable and will likely have to pass the price on to consumers if not addressed.
12: Every month, 10 to 12,000 per month diesel cost. No dollar go home.
5: Experts say there could be some relief at the pumps this weekend, but it won't be much of a break. TFS Global News.
4: Yeah, and it looks like across the country, the average price drop was about 6 to 6.5 cents, which is but a drop in the bucket to these drivers. Now, the drivers say diesel prices have nearly doubled from this time last year. Of course, it's driven by the war in Ukraine and the continuing conflict in the Middle East. But again, as mentioned in Taya's report, the United States is considering restricting diesel exports, and that would add even more pressure to a market that is already under strain. So when you see the convoy of trucks on a Friday in Vancouver, it's easy to focus on the traffic inconvenience. But behind those trucks are people from all across the country who are saying that the numbers just no longer work, and not asking for sympathy. They're asking for a system that recognizes the real cost of moving the economy. And here's the uncomfortable truth. If those costs are not addressed, they're not going to stay inside the trucking industry for long. They'll show up in construction prices. They're going to show up in delivery fees. They're going to show up in grocery bills. They'll show up in the price of nearly everything that travels again by road. So the trucks are already carrying the warning. If fuel prices stay high and trucking rates don't catch up, that cost is eventually going to be passed on to you. A rare fall nor'easter is pounding the United States East Coast this morning, and the scale of the storm is really hard to ignore. More than 32 million Americans are under a coastal flooding threat. Some areas could see up to 5 inches of rain before we get to noon today, and the waves on some coastlines are reaching 18 feet with wind gusts hitting nearly 65 miles per hour. Let us get the latest as we go to NBC News.
13: A rare fall nor'easter lashes tens of millions up and down the East Coast with rain, intense flooding, and tropical storm force wind gusts. 32 million Americans are under coastal flooding threats right now. Some areas expecting up to 5 inches of rain and rounds of flooding through the weekend with waves reaching up to 18 feet tall. Now, wind is also a major problem this weekend for more than 38 million people from Maryland and Massachusetts, with gusts of up to 65 miles per hour in some areas. More than 75,000 people already without power across the Northeast. Winds only expected to get stronger into the evening.
4: That again coming from NBC News. And the last thing that we have for this segment for you, and we're going to open up our phones on the other side of the line here. We've all heard the advice, put the phones away at dinner, because family meals are supposed to be a time to talk and connect and, you know, again, just decompress. But there's a new study out there that suggests that for most families, the phones are still on the table, literally. Let's get the latest from CBS Atlanta's Brian Abel.
14: A sacred moment for many families, dinner time.
15: Dinner is a time when parents and children can have like the important discussions of life.
14: But according to a new study, that precious time is being interrupted by technology.
15: We found that it's really pervasive, but I think we didn't expect it to be that high.
14: The study published in JAMA Pediatrics found that nearly 70% of children from the adult participants in the study used some form of media during their last family meal. Study co-author Cecilia Sada-Garibay.
15: We found that children use also a lot of media, but parents do it significantly more. And parents are the ones that are setting the example.
14: That is one of the major issues of the findings, say pediatric health experts. More than 7 out of 10 adults in the study use tech during their last family dinner.
16: When phones or screens are at the table, they're really competing with conversation, with eye contact, with listening. And when a phone is being used, particularly by a caregiver during a meal, a child may experience that as, well, something else is more important than me.
14: The impacts may go beyond that, with caregivers missing the opportunity of what distraction-free family meals provide.
16: It also allows caregivers to be able to identify potential patterns that may change over time. So if children have certain friends or if they're dressing a certain way and that maybe shifts quickly, that can be an indication that there may be some risk behaviors happening.
14: In Washington, Brian Abel reporting.
4: Yeah, you know what? The children's numbers aren't that great either. Nearly 70% of kids also use some kind of screen during the meal, whether it's TV, a tablet, or a phone. So in other words, in more than two-thirds of households in this report, both the parent and the child were on devices at the same time. It's easy to point the fingers at the kids, but the data shows that parents are actually more likely to be on their phones than their kids, and that matters because when a parent is scrolling or texting or checking emails, they're just not present, even if they're sitting right at the table. And these experts say that this isn't just about manners, it's about connection. And that doesn't mean that every text or notification is harmful per se, but some parents say that they're using their phones to share a positive moment. Maybe it's a funny video or a photo or a message from a relative. But for many, the phone is simply a way to cope with stress or regulate emotions, or dare we say, just feel silence. I know from experience, a lot of times I bring my work home, and I do. I'm one of the 7 in 10 that have my phone very close to the kitchen table. So what's the takeaway here? It's not just that families need to ban phones forever, but setting aside even 20 to 30 minutes for one dedicated meal, even just one dedicated meal per week where you put the devices away, could actually help your family reconnect and enjoy that social and emotional benefit that comes from uninterrupted time together. So this is where we're going to open up the phones, because I was thinking about this before I came on air this morning. Do you still value the family dinner? Do you still value, be it a Sunday afternoon dinner, maybe because your schedule's different, there's a midweek dinner, but do you still take time with your family to sit down at the table, no phones, and actually have a conversation over a meal? I would love to hear from you on this, because the world's changing and we find ourselves with our phones in our hand far too often. Do you still value the family dinner? 604-602-7373. That's in British Columbia. Anybody in the province can hit me there at 604-602-7373. From our listeners, be you in London today, Winnipeg, Edmonton, Calgary, 877-399-9898. I would love to hear your stories. Does it still matter to you, or has life just gotten in the way? The question as we go to break, do you still value the family dinner, and how do you get together with your family when it comes to dinner? 604-602-7373. I'll take a break here. We'll load up the phone boards and get to your thoughts and mine as well on the other side. I'm Rob Fay. This is Weekends, heard across the Chorus Radio Network.
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5: You know, some might call it a lost art. The question that we had just before we went to the break and opened up the phone lines, do you still value the family dinner? It's not just do you have it, but do you still value what it means to your family? 604-602-7373 for anybody in the province of British Columbia. 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I'd love to see some out-of-province callers at 877-399-9898. I'll pick up the dime. 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All right, let's start with Susan in Burnaby. Susan, good morning to you. Happy Sunday.
6: Yeah, happy Sunday to you, Rob. Always enjoy your shows.
5: Thank you.
6: Yes, I do value family dinners, and we get together at my daughter's every Sunday, and absolutely not. No phones, no tablets. Having said that, I can't imagine being in your position, Rob, because, you know, things happen all the time, like now, right?
5: Yes.
6: So I get that. Yeah.
5: You bring up a really good point, Susan. Susan, let me ask you this. When you sit down at the table, is it just a foregone conclusion that you leave the devices away? Like, is there a rule that's like nothing comes to the table?
6: No, but I think that if my family would do that, they know that I'd say something.
5: Mm-hmm.
6: So they just leave it alone.
5: Wise. Awesome, Susan. Thank you for calling in this morning. I really appreciate hearing from you. Okay, let's go to Tracy in Langley. Tracy, do you still value the good old-fashioned family dinner? Good morning, Tracy.
7: Good morning. How are you today?
5: I'm good. How are you?
7: I'm doing good, thanks. I asked her before I went on air about the family connection. As a server in the restaurant, I'm finding more so that people are coming in like for family dinners and they're all on their phone.
5: Yeah.
7: Or they have their tablets. And as a server, you're wanting to approach to take their order and they don't even don't even make any connection with us as servers to say, hey, you know, how are you doing? Their faces are right into their phone and we're trying to take their order. And it's just like they're zoned into their cell. And it's really sad to see, especially with young children, too, as families, with the tablets and everything. I understand when kids can, like, misbehave in a restaurant and they've got that to occupy their time. But back in the day, you know, we didn't have phones. We didn't have iPads. And it was about family connection. So that's just what I wanted to bring up.
5: You bring up a really good point, Tracy. Thank you for the phone call. I was out with my wife. We were dining a couple of weeks ago at a Chinese restaurant in Coquitlam. I forget the name of it, but it's at Coquitlam Center. And I looked around and I said, Tina, I said, you'll never believe this. I said, look around. There was a family of six at one of these round tables and they were obviously waiting for their meal to arrive. Every single person was on their phone or some mobile device. I couldn't believe it. Like it was the mom, the dad, and every one of the kids was on the phone. Nobody was looking up, much less having a conversation. So Tracy, as a server, I can totally relate to you, but it was gobsmacking when I saw that. And I said to my wife, I said, I don't know if I've ever seen that before where there are that many people at a table and nobody was talking or looking up from the phone. All right, let's go to Yale Town. Fred, thank you for waiting. Will I have my opinion? Good morning, Fred. What's yours? Fred, have I got you?

0: Yeah, I'm still here. My phone wasn't working great for a while, but you know that TV show Blue Bloods, and they have like we come from a military law enforcement family, and we have no pads, no iPads, no cell phones at the table, and we talk, and we have like a large family, and it's really cool. But we've learned a lot by watching that show Blue Bloods when they have their family dinners. It's usually quite entertaining.
1: Appreciate the phone call.
0: Thank you.
1: All right, Fred. Fred in Yaletown joining us here on Weekends Heard Across the Course Radio Network. I got a line open right now at 604-602-7373. Question du jour is, do you still value the family dinner? And a lot of us, when I say family dinner, automatically assume we're talking about like Sunday afternoon. I've been very lucky to be in a family where when we do get together, yeah, it's not cell phones at the table, which is very cool because it is something that, and Susan brought up a really interesting point. In my job, I have always been the 24/7 guy. And it's a blessing and it's a curse because when you're the 24/7 guy, you assume you're always needed, that you're a part of the organization, that when you know what hits the fan, you're going to get the call. But in these moments of family and getting together, you don't want to be that guy. You don't want to be that contact. You want it to go to somebody else. But I was a communications director at Nat Bailey Stadium with the Vancouver Canadiens for years. And if something happened, it was me that would get the call. And that was just the way that it is. And then, you know, when I own my restaurant, for example, if something busted in the kitchen or if a water main burst or any of that stuff, all of those things happen, by the way, I was the person that would get the call. So it's just the question here is not just do you bring your phone to the table, but do you still value that time with your family? It's something that in the 50s and 60s was just so traditional. You would sit down. The mom would bring the food to the table. The dad would sit at the head of the table. There was this, you know, and you see it in movies and TV shows all the time. There was a traditional family dinner. I don't even know how many times in the last month I've had a sit-down family dinner with, you know, anything more than maybe just my wife sitting across the island that we have at our kitchen from each other, you know, catching up on the day. And kind of, I don't want to say it makes me sad, but it's just, I know that those are things that I should be doing. And it makes me wonder if maybe I need to be a little more due diligent when it comes to making sure that me and my family are getting together for things like family dinner. But I wanted to hear from you, 604-602-7373. I'm going to go into a couple of the inbox text submissions that we've had. Rob, dinner is overrated. If you really want to do something with your family, leave your phones at home and go away for the weekend together. That would be a whole different ball of wax. And I've got one of the easiest going families on both sides. Like, trust me, if I was ever going to get locked away for a weekend, be it my side or my wife's side, I feel like I won the lottery on both fronts. But for some families that have a little more volatility in there, I think you can get through dinner. I'm not sure if you could get away from a Friday to a Sunday night getaway. That's where all of a sudden the tension might flare. Let's go back to the phone. I feel like I got saved by the call here. Bob in Port Coquitlam, welcome to the program. Bob, do you still value the old family dinner?
2: We used to really try, Rob. We really used to try. But, you know, I wasn't very good at prompting the kids, you know, to talk. Mm. You know, my thing was, oh, how was school? Nothing. I mean, fine.
1: Crickets.
2: Anything happen? Nothing. You know, that kind of a thing, right? So, but I've been told, and I wish I'd practiced this more often, or I wish I'd taken it more seriously when my kids were growing up, to ask, you know, good questions, you know, instead of asking, well, how, like, general question, like, how was school, you know, asking the kids, like, you know, so what was the best thing that happened to you today?
1: Yeah, well, just remember, Bob, it's a two-way street on that front. I appreciate the phone call, Bob. If I didn't have Ann waiting, I'd let you run a little bit longer here. But, you know, don't beat yourself up for not asking the quote-unquote better questions. Bottom line is that's a conversation goes both ways. And, you know, one thing that I do appreciate about both my kids is they're chatty. Is they like to talk and they like to let me know how their days are going. So I'm very fortunate on that front. But as a parent, you're just getting through it. You're doing the best that you can. And reflection's always going to be tougher. The toughest critic that you ever have as a parent is the rearview mirror, thinking of all the things that you could have, should have done better. it ain't easy. We get through it. And like I said, your kids, they're on the hook for that as well. All right, let's go to Ann in Delta. Ann, my final call of this segment. Do you still value the family dinner? Good morning, Ann.
3: Hi, good morning. I sure do. I grew up in an age here in North Delta where nothing was open on a Sunday. So a Sunday dinner was kind of a big deal. And, you know, my kids are 26, 28, and 30 now, but we still book a Sunday dinner with them. We try to have no phones. We do trivia. I put nice dishes out because my hope is that my kids will take that tradition, even if it's once a month now because they're pretty busy, boyfriends and all of that. But there's still hope for young families. It just does require discipline.
1: Oh, great call, Ann. Thank you for it. I'm going to take Rory in Edmonton. Rory, I got about 15 seconds for you. Do you still value the family dinner?
4: Sure, but I've seen a couple in a restaurant where they're texting each other instead of having a conversation, and they're sitting at the same table because they're more comfortable texting each other, but they still want to give the appearance of being a loving, happy couple going on dates. Oh. And the man admitted this to the waitress. I overheard it. Like, what? She's your girlfriend sitting right there, but he doesn't want to talk to her face.
1: Rory, the perfect call to end the segment. Thank you for it. I'm glad I got to Rory in Edmonton today. Okay, hit me up on my socials at Rob Fay, R-O-B-F is in Frank, A-I. A quick break here. When we come back, Carmi Levy, our tech journalist, is going to swing by to talk about BC, who is suing OpenAI for the role in the Tumblr Ridge shooting. We'll get to that conversation next.
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0: All right, before we get to our next segment, I just wanted to say thanks to everybody that called in that last segment. Rory in Edmonton, I'm sorry I had to shoehorn you in, but I wanted to make sure that I got you. We have been inundated with buzz lines and emails and text messages, so thank you to everybody. It was such a simple question, just do you value family dinner? And a lot of people calling in to take time, and pleasure. I'm glad we had a chance to do it. Well, I don't know if you've heard this, but BC is looking to sue OpenAI for their role in the Tumblr Ridge shooting. It's a very complex situation with a lot of emotion that's attached to it. So I thought, you know what, this would be a great one for our tech journalist, Carmi Levy, to join us on this BC lawsuit against OpenAI. Carmi, welcome to the program. Good morning.
1: Good morning, Rob. So good to be with you.
0: Yeah, well, let's start with the basics here. What exactly is BC alleging that OpenAI did or maybe didn't do that contributed to the Tumblr Ridge tragedy?
1: I mean, it almost feels like a rerun of the earlier lawsuits that we've seen launched. So there were 7 lawsuits from families of the actual victims, those who were killed and injured in the attack. And then there were 30 more lawsuits involving other students in the school, members of the community who suffered losses because of this shooting. And so, you know, now it's almost like the third wave now that the government is weighing in. And it's so, you know, what's different here is that, you know, they're sharing additional evidence that we haven't seen before, actual chat logs that show that the company, you know, knew full well exactly what, had been going on, the kinds of engagements between the shooter and ChatGPT before the shooting, and that the company essentially dropped the ball, failed to exercise a specific standard of care by not escalating this to law enforcement. Staff were aware of this. They called on senior leadership to call police with the information they had. Senior leaders said, no, it does not meet the threshold that we have set internally. Therefore, we will not call law enforcement. And we all know what happened next. And so the government is essentially saying we can't allow companies like this to behave in this way. It has a significant ripple effect across society, obviously based on what happened, and a line has to be drawn. So it continues a trend that we've been seeing in the legal space up until now to kind of hold OpenAI accountable, but it shares just enough more that, you know, if we weren't outraged already, which we should have been, we would be especially so now based on what the BC government has shared.
0: Yeah, and the report coming from Mother Jones, which is from south of the border, talking about the shooter's first ChatGPT account being banned, and then there was apparently a second one. If this information is true, does it show a fundamental flaw, Carmi, in just how AI safety systems are even designed?
1: It certainly does. I mean, I was, when I first read the Mother Jones report and kind of walked through what those exchanges looked like, which incidentally, OpenAI refused to share beforehand. They have been asked repeatedly by those who have filed lawsuits, by law enforcement, as well as victims, to share those, make them public so that we could see it. And they have not allowed that thus far. So it was almost like they were dragged, kicking and screaming into sharing them. And they're incredibly disturbing. They show that the chatbot was instructing the shooter on how to ensure that they could continue to get the advice that they wanted to in order to carry it out. Advice on how do you commit the maximum amount of damage from the particular weapon that you're using? How do you avoid the guardrails that ChatGPT puts in place to ensure that this kind of conversation can't happen in the first place? Just add the word hypothetically in, and so if it said no previously, it won't say no next time. And then, of course, even when the shooter said, I've already had one account banned, signed into another account and continued the conversation, that the chatbot essentially allowed that to happen and did not hit the brakes on that exchange. There's so many layers here that illustrate that this is a company that deployed technology that was fundamentally dangerous, that it lied outright to the public that it had guardrails in place that worked. We should all be incredibly outraged because it just shows that this company, and quite frankly, more broadly, the entire industry doesn't take safety seriously. And unfortunately, Tumblr Ridge paid the ultimate price.
0: It raises a number of interesting questions, Carmi, including when an AI company needs to notify authorities, because, again, they deal with so much data and so many inquiries on an hourly basis. For example, under what circumstances, if any, should AI companies be required to actually take that step of reporting a threat to police?
1: Yeah, it ultimately is a numbers game. I think by our last estimate there, but 2.5 billion exchanges on ChatGPT globally every day. So if you can imagine, even if a small percentage of those are problematic, involve the potential for violence, if you escalate too many of those to the human monitoring team, to the senior leadership team, they will be overwhelmed. But I think the reasonable sort of line that we can draw is that if there is an understanding or a feeling that this could escalate to violence, and OpenAI spoke to it when their senior leadership team originally refused to contact law enforcement, they said it doesn't meet our internal thresholds for an event that could result in violence in the community. And so we're allowing OpenAI to decide where that line gets drawn, exactly where that threshold is. And quite frankly, I don't think it's their decision to make exclusively. In other words, don't leave it in their hands. It should be everyone, all stakeholders who are involved. So senior leadership of the company, law enforcement agencies, educators, other experts from within the community, mental health experts should all be gathering around with OpenAI and all other companies that are releasing frontier models and have that discussion about what those best practices are. And not just once, but over time as the technology continues to evolve, there should be this kind of sort of cross-community dialogue over what an appropriate standard of care should be, and sort of when it's, you know, when those triggers should go off such that law enforcement is brought in.
0: Tech journalist Carmi Levy joining us here on Weekends, heard across the Chorus Radio Network. There's talk of criminal code changes to hold AI companies accountable. Is that the right lever to pull here, or does this case show that we need an entirely new framework for generative AI and essentially harmful content?
1: I think the answer is yes to both. I mean, certainly if you have personal accountability here, it forces leaders to look through a much different lens. And in this case, the BC lawsuit specifically includes Sam Altman and other members of his senior leadership team as subjects in that lawsuit. And so if you've got a personal accountability and that liability could dog you, you're probably going to think very differently about it than if the law explicitly does not target you. So I think they need to. And I think ultimately we do need a better legal framework. We do need laws that allow prosecutors to specifically go after companies that are deploying this particular technology. Right now, they're using all sorts of other laws that were written long before AI was even a thing. And the lawsuits that we're seeing are based on a legal foundation that was built before all of these technologies were out there, which gives defendants lots of room to weasel out if they got really smart lawyers. And that is kind of the problem here. We're still waiting for a national AI law. We have seen the introduction of a Digital Safety Act over the last couple of months, and that certainly will put more tools in the hands of prosecutors and legislators when it ultimately is enacted. But we really do need comprehensive AI legislation that specifically mentions frontier models, AI agents, incorporates scenarios like what we saw at Tumblr Ridge, so that lawsuits like this are much easier to bring forward, and that companies know full well the light is shining on them. They've got to do better.
0: And Carmi, before I let you go, I'm going to look at this from a different perspective here. For parents or teachers or anybody that's working with young people, what are the practical red flags that we should be watching for when it comes to AI use?
1: If your child is not sharing their examples of their digital activity, if they're secretive about what they're doing online, or maybe giving short shrift, sort of short answers that have no detail, that is a sign. If their behaviors change over time, that is another sign. If they're spending inordinate amounts of time in the digital space, not in the real world, lots of screen time, that is another sign that parents should be watching for. And of course, we've always said visibility is the key here. If a parent is experiencing that digital journey with their child, they will notice those subtle changes, as opposed to parents who hand the smartphone off to the child and then walk away. So make sure you're having those conversations with your kids, and you will see those early warning systems or those early warnings in a much more effective way than if you just ignored the problem and assume that your kid had it covered. Increasingly, as we've seen now, that is not the case.
0: Carmi, you're the best, man. Thank you for the time today, especially on a Sunday.
1: Really appreciate it, Rob. Thank you.
0: All right. Carmi Levy joining us here on Weekends, heard across the Chorus Radio Network. I'd love to get your feedback on this. What do you think of this provincial lawsuit against OpenAI? Do you think it's a little too late? Do you think it's necessary, or at least it's signaling to the rest of the province and perhaps even the country that it's time for a restructuring of the regulatory framework when it comes to generative AI? I mean, this is a big situation now with a very stone cold example up in Tumbler Ridge of what Canada needs to do to safeguard our kids and us as a populace. It's a really interesting conversation. Hit me up on my socials at Rob Fay, which is R-O-B, F as in Frank, A-I. All right, we'll take a break here. When we come back, we're going to get into the world of grief. How do you deal with grief when it comes to your family and yourself, and especially when you have to go back to work as you're dealing with grief? We'll get into that conversation next.
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1: Welcome back to the program. Glad to have you along for the ride here on a Sunday. I have been very fortunate to create relationships with some of you that listen in. Some of you guys will call me. Some of you guys will hit me up on my social media accounts. And every once in a while, I will get somebody that sends me an email. And I wanted to share this one, but I actually wanted to connect with the person that sent this to me before I read it on air, just out of respect. And it led me to a whole different conversation, what I'll get to. It had to do with grief, and it just goes to show every once in a while, the relationship between you and I is more than just me telling you the news. Sometimes you just need a voice to listen to on a consistent basis on a Saturday or a Sunday. And I'm so grateful that I get that responsibility and that opportunity here bright and early on these mornings. Here's the email. It says, "Hey Rob, I hope you're doing as well as can be. Over the past few weeks, I've been listening to your show a little more often, and I wanted to say how much your light, thoughtful approach to the news has meant to me in a time when everything can feel heavy. Your calm and human way of handling the headlines has been a real comfort." So he already won me over here. He says, "I recently lost my partner, and some days it's hard to face the world at all. But tuning in on the weekends has become a small anchor and a reminder that there's still warmth in how a story can be told. You're making space for what matters without adding to the weight listeners already carry, and that has helped more than maybe you realize. Thank you for showing up every weekend, for doing the work, and for treating the news and the people behind it with such care. Wishing you strength, peace, and good company in the weeks ahead." And I'm not going to say his name on air because I think it's a little too personal, but it took me a while to respond to this. I actually received it midweek. I didn't get a lot of my emails until I returned from my vacation. And amidst all of the different requests and things that were asked of me was this email. And it really did kind of stop me in my tracks. And I was sitting there thinking, well, gosh, how do I respond to this aside from picking up the phone, which I eventually did. There is a comedian by the name of Jimmy Carr, who I think is fantastic, and he does these live shows and gets into real world situations. But at the end of every show, he opens up kind of like an open mic segment to a lot of these people that come to see his shows. And one of the people at his show recently said, "Hey, I've been in a pretty tough spot for the last little while. I'd love your thoughts on this." So here is how Jimmy Carr responded to this really unique request from the crowd.
2: Jimmy, what's the best way to rebuild your confidence after a difficult few years, two dead wives, and a pacemaker? Where are you? Where are you, mate?
3: Yo!
2: Hey, how are you?
3: Not so good.
2: Not so good? What happened here?
3: Wife died 4 weeks ago.
2: Your wife died 4 weeks ago?
3: Pacemaker. Yeah. 4 weeks ago.
2: Pacemaker 4 weeks ago. But where's the other wife?
3: 5 years ago.
4: I got a free ticket though.
2: So, and this guy just said, "I got a free ticket though." Yeah. Come here, man.
3: For him or
2: no, you, man. I feel for you. Thanks for being here. Hope I helped a little bit. I think people... That's it. I think it's a weird thing. Like, people are very weird about grief, and it's a weird thing to talk about. I don't know you, but I know what grief is. I've been there, and it's... But, okay, here's what I'd say to you, right? The opposite of grief isn't happiness. It isn't. The opposite of grief is forgetting. And as much as you're feeling pain right now, if I said to you, "Oh, there's the grief," or you could forget her, you'd never want to forget her. So just, you're not going to get over it. You're not going to get through it. You're going to walk with it. You're going to be all right.
1: I sent this gentleman that clip, and I'm just replaying it for everybody here because I think there's a lot of people out there that deal with grief but do it really privately and personally and don't bring it up at work and just walk alongside it. So I thought that clip from Jimmy Carr was fantastic. One of the things in the conversation with the gentleman that brought up, and again, nothing that I'm saying hasn't been requested or at least said, "Do you mind if I talk about this on air?" Part of the reason that I'm not using his name is he went to his workplace to try and get some time away, and they gave him 2 days. Grief doesn't follow a schedule. It doesn't clock it at 9. It doesn't take an hour for lunch. And sometimes this is where the workplace tension can begin, because more and more employers are asking employees to provide proof when they need time off for something like bereavement. They'll want to see a death certificate or an obituary or a letter from a funeral home, which to me is unbelievable, but it's out there. And some are limiting how many days you're allowed and who even qualifies as quote unquote family, and whether this leave that you're going to be taking is paid or unpaid. Now, for someone in the early days of grief, that can feel like a second loss, not just of a loved one, but of your dignity. So what are the rules? And what rights do employees actually have when they need time away to grieve? Well, I guess it depends on where you work in this country and under which labor standard you fall. Federally regulated employees, for example, in banking or telecommunications or interprovincial transport, they're entitled for up to 10 days of bereavement leave when an immediate family member passes away. The first 3 days are paid if the employee has at least 3 months of continuous service. It feels awful. I feel dirty even bringing this up, but this is what's happening in British Columbia and Alberta. The minimum is 3 days of unpaid job protected leave for the death of an immediate family member, and it varies by province. But here's the catch. Most of these laws define, quote, immediate family really narrowly. It's usually a spouse or a child, a parent or a sibling. When it comes to grandparents, aunts, uncles, cousins, close friends, they often don't qualify, even if they were the person's primary support system. And pets, almost nowhere in Canadian law is there a statutory right to time off for the loss of a companion animal, even though for many of us, a pet is absolutely family. So that leaves a gap. An employee might be grieving deeply, but if the person or pet that they've lost doesn't fit the legal definition of an immediate family member, they might actually be denied a formal bereavement leave, and they might have to use their own vacation days or sick leave or unpaid personal time if their employer allows it at all. So for employees, the key is to know your rights and know your limits. Under the employment standards law, you're generally entitled to a minimum bereavement leave set by your province and or by the Labor Code of Canada. You don't usually have to provide detailed proof, just reasonable notice. And you have the right to return to the same job or an equivalent one when you come back. But if you need more time, you know, for a friend or a grandparent, you're often at the mercy of your employer's policy, which I didn't really realize until I looked into this based on the email that I received from this gentleman a couple of days back. I think the takeaway is this: if you're grieving, first and foremost, you're not alone. And you do have rights, but again, those rights seem to be limited in certain provinces. And if your workplace asks for more information than the law requires or denies you leave for somebody who mattered deeply to you, I think it's worth asking, is this about policy or is this about people? Because in the end, how we treat each other in grief says more about us than any rule book ever could. So food for thought. And I'm so grateful that I got that email this week, because I wouldn't have gone down that rabbit hole had I not. Love to hear from you on this. Hit me up at Rob Fay, R-O-B, F as in Frank, A-I. We'll take a break. The day's top stories are next. I'm Rob Fay. This is Weekends, heard across the Chorus Radio Network.
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12: Have you ever had to burn wood during a power outage to keep warm? This is George Giesen from Porky's, and growing up near a little town called Lucan, often our home's hydro would fail, and we'd fire up the wood stove. 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
14: From the national newsroom of the Canadian Press, I'm Dom Mitchell. The Metropolitan Police in London say they've arrested five men on suspicion of a terrorist act near a Royal Air Force station used by the United States in Gloucestershire. The major incident near Fairford is being investigated by counterterrorism authorities. Assistant Chief Constable Richard O'Cone explaining to reporters this morning that the men were detained for suspected explosive offences, forcing the evacuation of nearby homes as a precaution.
15: Police received a call relating to three suspicious vehicles travelling towards RAF Fairford. Armed officers responded and subsequently arrested five men in the Welford area on suspicion of committing offences under the Explosives Act. The men were taken into custody, where they remain.
14: Back in July, the UK said its armed forces were ready to protect the country after Iran's revolutionary. Guards issued a warning not to allow U.S. bombers to fly from Fairford, saying the air bases would then become legitimate targets. Closer to home, polls are now open for the first day of advanced polling in Quebec ahead of general elections.
16: Voters have the option of voting today and on Monday from 9:30 a.m. to 8 p.m. ahead of the October 5th election. Five parties are expected to win seats: the Coalition Avenir Quebec, the Parti Québécois, the Quebec Liberals, the Quebec Conservatives, and the Quebec Solidaire. Claims of foreign interference dominated the campaign on Friday and Saturday from CAQ leader Christine Fréchette. Her rivals were skeptical about the warnings, and Fréchette also said there was no indication of interference in the current election. Hannah Stolls, the Canadian Press.
14: Meanwhile, BC's Conservative leader says his party is ready to rock despite some initial frustrations in the first few days of the provincial election there. Lauren Dirksen says the Conservatives' election tour will start soon with announcements and a platform to come. Caucus members started leaving the party in August, complaining about leader Carolyn Finley's leadership style before she resigned. The nor'easter slamming into the U.S. East Coast this weekend is being blamed for at least one death in New York City, a city housing worker in Brooklyn dying after he was struck by a falling tree while walking walking in a park in East New York. This man described himself as a friend of the deceased worker, and he tells ABC News that he was shattered.
17: I'm just somebody that knows him from the neighborhood and seeing him as a worker, and it affected me. So I can't imagine what his family's going
14: to
17: go through.
14: The weather event has flooded roads, disrupted air travel, and cut off highway access to Hatteras Island. It's a barrier island off the coast of North Carolina, known for its wide beaches and quiet coastal atmosphere. And more people were inducted into the Canadian Songwriters Hall of Fame yesterday in Toronto. Executive Director of the Canadian Songwriters Hall of Fame, Nick Fedor, says the night was all about celebrating those behind the song.
18: It's a huge honor that tragically hit Feist, Mike Reno, and Paul Dean of Loverboy, Jacques Voisin, 25 years and plus of careers. We're just so honored to get all their friends, artists from Canada, but also around the world to come together and celebrate, the essence of it all.
14: The ceremony was available to watch on Prime Video in Canada. This is the Canadian Press. In sports and Major League Baseball, the Toronto Blue Jays will close out their season today against the Cincinnati Reds. The Jays fell 5-1 yesterday after taking the series opener 6-5. 42-year-old Max Scherzer will be on the mound for Toronto against Brandon Williamson. Scherzer expected to make a decision on his playing career in the offseason. Meanwhile, there are two playoff spots still up for grabs on the final day, with the Philadelphia Phillies and Arizona Diamondbacks fighting for the National League's final wildcard spot. In the American League West, the Houston Astros and the Texas Rangers are in a race for the title. There are 14 games on the NFL schedule today, with the Buffalo Bills seeking to make it 3 wins in a row when they host the Los Angeles Chargers. And it's the 4th and final day of the President's Cup at the Medina Country Club in Illinois today. The Internationals lead for only the 4th time going into singles since the matches began in 1994. The Americans led in every match in the morning and afternoon yesterday before the Internationals fought back and kept a 3-point lead. From the Canadian Press, I'm Don Mitchell.
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19: I'm Peggy O'Neill, host of Food for the Future, a weekly show and podcast that highlights humanity in today's food dialogue by showcasing everyday people trying to make a difference. This show is part of the series A Farmer's Life. We share stories from farmers of all ages who work hard to nourish us in many ways. We'll be speaking about technology and robotics in agriculture with Kea Moore, manager of Innovation Farms Ontario, and Chuck Bersich, founder and president of Haggerty Creek Limited. Welcome, Kea and Chuck.
20: Thanks for having us.
21: Yeah, thank you.
19: Glad to have you here. Let's start at the beginning and tell us, please, what is Innovation Farms Ontario and why did it launch?
20: So Innovation Farm Ontario has evolved over time. My brother and I, our farming operation, when we try to sell product at Haggerty Creek to our customers, quite often they would ask, well, what are Chuck and Justin doing? Are they using it? And this could be different chemical products for different crops, different seeding rates, precision ag technology, that kind of thing. When we started into the robotics space back in 2021, through the Agrobotics Working Group, our farm became some of the testing ground for some of the robots that would show up. And there was a meeting that was held in Ottawa with some other interested parties and Farm Credit Canada. And they basically proposed, they said, hey, would you like to be part of the Innovation Farm Network? And, we will help you to sponsor it and to be like a lead advocate. And, we kind of want to do this across the country. And of course, I put up my hand. That started in 2024. And then Kaya started working with our group in 2025. And she can touch a little bit as to what her involvement has been.
21: So nowadays we do a lot of the projects at Chuck's farm, but it's a network of farms. So we also are partnered with a vineyard in Niagara. I oversee a lot of the day-to-day operations of the research trials. So we vet different technology companies who maybe either need to be developed more on the farm or just want to be ground-truthed or whatever it is that they kind of need on the field. And I oversee all the data collection and just making sure that those trials go as planned as possible, I'd say. Agriculture and things always are changing.
0: Right. And any listeners familiar with research, as planned as possible is the operative phrase. So Innovation Farms Ontario, coming out of a group of agriculture people really aware of many things going on, robotics, farm credit financing, interest in innovation and research. And so really those three elements came together to produce Innovation Farms Ontario. And sounds like a really interesting project. Can you tell us what the long-term vision is of Innovation Farms Ontario? We heard a little bit about your history. Where are we headed?
20: Well, the long-term vision is to help farmers to de-risk technology. It's about providing a playground, a workspace, so that, you know, when new products and technology are coming to the market, they can be tested and trialed in a real world setting that is open to other farmers seeing it. And looking forward, you know, we can speed up the development process for technology on farm and help encourage adoption. And the vision piece is that it helps our Canadian farmers become more competitive, you know, on a global scale, makes their lives easier, whatever box you'd like to check.
0: Mm-hmm. And there's a lot of the technology developed outside Canada, and we're just showing Canadian proof of context and testing also to see how does it work in sometimes as simple as our soil, our climate, that kind of thing. Or is this Canadian innovation more or less?
21: Yeah, I would say that there's a prioritization for Canadian technology, but that doesn't necessarily say that we're only testing Canadian technology. If there's a product or a service from around the world that needs to be proofed in Canada or ground truthed in Canada, we're definitely interested in doing that, and we are currently doing that. So yeah, as you mentioned, like different geographies, different kinds of crops, even sometimes it's a difference in attitudes or values for different kinds of farmers and farms, I would say, is all kind of being taken into consideration when we're putting that technology here to prove that it works to farmers here.
0: Right, and that the actually work and that the uptake and the interest is there. So building those bridges, like you had said, and the relationships and proof of concept. So you also work with Ag Expert. Tell us more about that partnership.
21: So Innovation Farms is funded by FCC's Ag Expert, but operationally we run through three different organizations, which is Hagerty Agrobotics, the Western Fair, and RHA Ventures. I'd say Ag Expert is kind of an organization, but it's also a product. The product is a Canadian farm management software that's intended to help farms organize all their field data and accounting. Speaking from our side for the product, we use it in kind of the conventional way it was meant to be used, just uploading kind of like field data, doing the accounting, that kind of stuff. But we also use it non-conventionally. Last year, we were importing all of our robotics data into Ag Expert for the robotics trials. So we could manage like what fields our robots were in, labor, acreage, time, area, task, that kind of stuff. And we're able to use the season totals as well as the accounting side of the software to help us figure out the cost of these robotics trials and compare that to conventional farming costs, ultimately to predict return on investment. This year, a little bit different lens, we're working with the Ag Expert sustainability team on the back end, helping them develop an agronomic tool through full season of soil testing, tissue testing, scouting data, and we're uploading that all into their software. So I'd say essentially we work with Ag Expert in a lot of ways. So they're not only our funding body, but we also utilize the software ourselves, and we also do research projects to help them continue developing as a product.
0: So is Ag Expert and Innovation Farms Ontario, are you considering both small as well as large scale farms? Because when we think about robotics, we think, okay, well, that must be these, you know, sort of very big scale. So can you clear that up for us? Are small scale farmers involved as well?
20: I think Kyle would agree with me. It's actually both. There is a place for automation on a large scale farm. But what's interesting is that the adoption of robotics and the interest of it is actually happening on small farms too. In terms of what we're showing at the Innovation Farm and through our data, a lot of our data is small farm oriented, 50 acres and less. And it's quite an interesting dynamic. It has to do with, you know, the economies of scale, or a better way to phrase that is critical mass, and that some small farmers, they can't afford to have, you know, full-time agronomists on staff. They can't afford to have full-time employees year round. So the innovations that we're doing and that we're testing, whether it's robotics or sensors or data, actually becomes that employee for the small farm. It's a smaller piece that they can afford to help them. Mm-hmm. We work with it fits on all of them.
0: Mm-hmm. It sounds at the core, and to maybe distill it down to something simple and that all listeners, whether you're an ag or not, might understand, is that it really helps with prediction and control, whatever the relationship is, however large a scale, and whether it's working kind of like as your partner, that prediction and control is really important. So Innovation Farms Ontario, you didn't say it this way, but really to de-risk technological adoption. So really de-risk meaning take some worries away, but also, again, you had mentioned earlier, proof of concept. And you've got an approach, Agricultural Innovation Validation and Adoption Network. And so short, that's AVA. And how does this work?
21: We work with AVA mainly as a validation hub. So we act as a farm who will partner with them on projects, on new ag tech, and typically actually early stage technology. That AVA is an organization, they have vetted companies and are looking to help these companies develop. AVA has four different validation hubs, us being one of them, located, IFO located primarily in southwestern Ontario. There's also Area XO in Ottawa, Emily in Manitoba, and Olds College in Alberta. So IFO is still a standalone operation, but we do projects on our own. And since the launch of AVA, which is only back in May, we now partner and participate in a lot of projects that they kind of bring to us. In terms of de-risking adoption, as you were saying, I think what's going to make this network successful and very unique is that the technology is being trialed across various locations, various different validation hubs. So it's in different geographies, different types of crops, types of farms, and as I said earlier, different attitudes, values, everything, every context that you can think of. It's we're trying to test this and trial these technologies against. So for technology companies, this network of trials happening is adding a lot of diversity and vigor to the on-farm testing. And for farmers looking to adopt new technologies, I would say they can have more trust in knowing that the technology worked at a site maybe closer to where they're located or on a crop that they grow, or even if better, if the technology trial went well across all sites, that's even more trust to be gained.
0: Yeah, and really great. And again, that it's sort of nationally coordinated, because there will be specifics by province or region, but you can kind of see what are the common challenges across the nation, what are unique, what are the common opportunities across the nation. And if somebody's going to know about it, it's going to be you, because you've got it collectively coordinated. And certainly we've talked about costs when we're talking about technology or advancements, but what are some of the other major risks that farmers want to address?
20: A lot of it is a fear of, I'm not sure what the right word would be, maybe a fear of becoming obsolete as a farmer or becoming out of date. The agricultural industry is always adapting, it's always changing. The risks that they're facing, the major ones are not labor, but access to labor, being able to get labor when you need it at a price that you can afford it. Mm-hmm. So I think that's a major risk, and technology is part of that. Another one is just the cost of growing a crop. So any advantage or opportunity to either lower an input cost or raise output without additional inputs is very attractive for growers. There are always new challenges. Mother Nature is very resilient. The weed spectrum that we have to deal with keeps competing with the chemicals and herbicides that are being used. And so an opportunity to use, non-chemical methods or alternative methods for weed control is very, very attractive. And the other final piece is that, the consumer is changing. We have more population. We need to grow more food. We need more vegetables, more fruits. Those kinds of crops take more labor. Mm-hmm. So all of these things are coming at producers, and those are the major risks that we hear over and over and over again.
0: Hmm. I said early in the show, prediction and control, and I think based on your response just now, Chuck, precision, and that the variables, the precision with which you approach the various variables that it takes to get a crop to a consumer so that we can all eat and enjoy the foods that we're used to and love, we really need to get sophisticated about it. So thank you very much for that. After the break, we'll hear more from Kaya Moore, manager at Innovation Farms Ontario, and Chuck Beresich, founder and president of Haggerty Creek Limited, about technology and robotics in agriculture. This is Food for the Future, and I'm your host, Peggy O'Neill.
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0: a Stone Soup feast. 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And thanks for sharing.
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7: I'm Peggy O'Neill, host of Food for the Future. We're speaking with Kaya Moore from Innovation Farms Ontario and Chuck Bersich from Haggerty Creek Limited. This show is part of the series of Farmer's Life. What are the farmers that you work with saying about technology and robotics in their daily lives?
8: I think what's interesting is farmers will come to me and they will complain about technology, that, you know, their cell phone is too complicated, the tractors have too many computers in them, you know, why they get rid of the knobs in their pickup truck and they go to the touch screens. The reality is, though, farmers have become very dependent on this technology, and they don't realize that a lot of their machinery is turning into robots right in front of them. Now, imagine not being able to look up the weather on the spur of the moment. We have sprayers on our farm that drive themselves up and down the field. The operator sits in the seat. It turns around at the end of the field all on their own. It has a computer inside that's documenting everything, uploading it all to the cloud. And that's essentially a lot of robotics without even realizing. Mm-hmm. And what they're looking for from new robotics, like going forward, is they're saying, you know, can this robot give me some freedom? Mm-hmm. To do other tasks? You know, can this robot allow me to grow an alternative crop? You know, can it allow me to work less, to have a better work-life balance? A lot of agricultural crops, you know, things are heavy and they're on

0: the ground and it's hot outside. And so, can we do stuff without having to bend over and pull weeds out of the ground? Like these are the things that the farmers are really looking at, and that's what they're talking about.
1: I bet. And we all know about the aging farmer population. So when you talk about the really heavy lifting and the really the hard work of farming, that if you can stay on the land longer and whatever the succession planning and all of that is a great thing. But many farmers work to their 80s, and this might be something that helps them do that. And I was thinking, you've been talking a little bit about a lot of precision in crop growing, but I know that peace of mind for farmers that are using technology in the barns, because they can literally pull up a camera, see what's happening. If an alarm goes off, they can respond right away. So this is all technology as well. So, we kind of speak maybe from a value position, and certainly, popular depictions of farmers that aren't really helping with the old McDonald's farm ideology that there's a goat and a pig and a chicken. It's not really like that anymore.
0: My pitchfork is right over here.
1: And maybe hobby farmers, but really the people that are making sure that we all eat hopefully three meals a day for most of us, that's quite something. We highlight humanity in this show, and how does technology and robotics and agriculture contribute to a better human future?
2: I think this is a really good question because I think kind of in the public eye right now is the societal fear of robots and AI. I think working closely with them, this is actually something I've thought about a lot because it's a fear of mine too, even though I'm working with them, like this question of how will robots or AI or technology development in general kind of help society rather than hurt it. I'd say my outlook is that, especially in agriculture, the technology we're seeing come to market is not intended to replace the farmer or replace the workers. This is something Chuck has said a lot, and it's really rung true with me. There's always going to be a need for people. The technology I feel like I'm seeing a lot is rather a tool to enhance precision, as we've mentioned a couple times, and enhance efficiency such that farms can increase what they're outputting and decrease what they're inputting. In terms of robotics, an example I have is, and I think we were just speaking about weeding, if we can autonomously weed our fields rather than relying on hand weeding or chemicals, we could potentially decrease herbicide usage, and we could maybe free up those workers to do more high value creating tasks that the farm otherwise might not have the capacity to do. Like in smaller scale horticultural operations, instead of having five people in the field hand weeding all day, they could get into packaging their own products or direct sales to consumers, or the options are limitless here. Anything that could provide new streams of income with the same amount of land and the same amount of workers.
0: Yeah, and just to add another point, like what the technology does for the farmer is it allows all of that generational knowledge that lives in a farmer's head, it allows them to move that into some machinery and almost like multiply themselves across their farming operation to do a more consistent job. And in the olden days, when I as a farmer or when we wanted to hire employees, you'd always look for the farmer's kid, the next to the neighbor's kid. That's who you'd hire to be on your farm. Well, those kids aren't there. They're not there to hire. And it's very challenging. So when we're looking at, bringing somebody into agriculture, farmers would be very reluctant to hire someone who was not from agriculture or an agricultural background, because they're like, but they didn't have that 20-year apprenticeship growing up, being yelled at by their parents to go and go do the chores. The technology and the robotics allows farming operations to reach beyond their normal comfort zone of who they would hire, and it can bring people in who normally wouldn't be part of that enterprise. And not only that, it enables people who aren't from agriculture to start to participate and see it, because they don't have to know everything walking in. There's some built-in knowledge being brought in. It's a very exciting time.
1: And we had spoken before the break about whether that shocks to inputs, whether that's costs, availability, those sorts of things, that the precision in the actual operations are becoming paramount. So lots of reasons why we need to think about what the future of agriculture is, and the point of this show. We're out of time. I wish I could talk an hour. I'm sure listeners would want to hear that much more from you as well. But do you have any final thoughts either of you would like to share?
2: I'd just like to thank you for having us on. I think this was a great opportunity to chat about something that Chuck and myself are very excited and passionate about. It's obviously like very new and evolving field, and it's important to get kind of the public in the loop as well.
1: Great.
0: Yeah, and I think the more we can tell this story as to what's going on in the countryside, the better. So I, you know, thank you for asking us to be on this.
1: Well, it's really my pleasure. And thank you both so much for your vision and your hard work and for sharing with us the vision of the future of how farming can be in Canada and beyond with your work.
0: Thank you.
2: Thank you.
1: Today on Food for the Future, it's the series of Farmer's Life. 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
18: There is a new national guidance target that focuses on substance use prevention and response in Canadian schools. And we're talking about kindergarten through grade 12 schools. When I saw this report at first, my eyebrows raised and I said, you know what? We should probably talk to somebody in the know. Emily Jenkins is a professor at the School of Nursing out at UBC. She's a scientific director of Wellstream, the Canadian Center for Innovation in Child and Youth Mental Health and Substance Use. Kind enough to join me. That's one heck of a business card, Emily. Good morning to you.
19: Good morning. Thanks for having me.
18: What problem is this new national guidance designed to solve in Canadian schools?
19: Well, what we currently see is that the approach that's been in place for decades now, probably you had the same approach as I had back when I was in school, and that continues today. And that is one that is fragmented and inconsistent, despite best efforts of, you know, the education sector, and one that is really oriented to a just say no type of approach. And the result of that has been that we have this persistent issue with substance use and related harms that has been growing and intensifying across the country for the last number of years. Specifically, while the rates of certain types of substance use have plateaued or even decreased, we see some concerning trends around the use of vaping, the use of multiple substances at one time, and the use of substances to manage stress. And this is in youth populations. And so the standard is intended to help address this issue by providing schools with the guidance that they've been asking for in order to do this part of their job well.
18: When we're talking about substance, I just want to make sure that our listeners understand this is in addition to hard drugs. This is things that would include caffeine, vaping, things of that nature.
19: Yeah, caffeine, tobacco, nicotine products, cannabis use, alcohol. Those are the most prevalent of substances that young people are using, but certainly there's others. And we know that early use and frequent use is associated with the greatest harms across people's lives. And so the opportunity to really leverage what schools are already doing and provide them with additional support that's aligned with current evidence, we hope will make a real difference.
18: Emily, the guidance says different ages need different supports. What does that look like in practice from elementary all the way through high school?
19: Yeah, so as you said, your eyebrows raised when you heard kind of as early as kindergarten, and yet we're hearing from many of our education sector colleagues that they're seeing substance use start as early as the primary years. And so if we wait, it's too late. But what we want to do at kind of the kindergarten through grade five stages is focus on building those foundational social and emotional competencies and protective relationships. And that's really important because that's what schools already are working towards, many of them, but perhaps don't see as protective against substance use and related harms. But what we know is that as children grow and develop, having those trusted connections with adults in their learning environments can be really transformational in terms of how they navigate issues related to substance use and related decision making. As young people age, the guidance changes. So through grades 6 to 9, the standard emphasizes understandings of substance use norms, approaches to informed decision making, and protective skills. So really trying to help young people understand their current contexts and how to navigate them in ways that are healthy and that they can have confidence in their decision making.
18: How should a school respond when a student is already using those substances without pushing them further away from the support? Because, you know, you can talk about preventative, which is pre, but if somebody is already utilizing substances, I'm curious to know how the school should approach that.
19: Yeah, that's a great question. And that's why in the standard, we've done what's called a multi-tiered system of supports approach. And I know that's a bit of a mouthful, but what it means is that we're trying to get the right supports in the right place at the right time. So we've got guidance that's intended to be universal in nature. Every student in the school should be getting these types of supports or this approach. Then we've got targeted kinds of approaches that we integrate for students who may be at risk, and then still others for students who are already using substances. So this would be our kind of tier three intensive level of intervention. Often this connects to community-based health and social services. So really what happens in the school and how does it connect out and how does that connect back? So forming that protective full circle of support around a student. What we're suggesting in the standard is a movement away from more punitive disciplinary approaches and that kind of zero tolerance orientation to managing substance use that's happening for young people or within school settings. And what this means is that, or it doesn't mean that there's zero consequences, but it means that we're trying to really maintain that connection to school and ensure that those educational pathways and those relationships are strengthened for young people who need it most.
18: Emily Jenkins is a professor in the School of Nursing out at UBC. She's also the scientific director of Wellstream, the Canadian Centre for Innovation in Child and Youth Mental Health and Substance Use. Kind enough to join us here on Weekends Heard Across the Course Radio Network. Where do parents fit into this model, especially if they're uncomfortable talking about substance abuse at home?
19: Yeah, well, I think a lot of the discomfort comes from not knowing how to have those conversations and it being kind of uncomfortable at times. Some of the research that we've done in previous years with young people and trying to understand their perspectives and what they need when they're navigating substance use decision making is that they really want to have those open and honest conversations. And so some of the guidance we've given to parents over the years is to try and incorporate these conversations into your everyday lives so that it doesn't feel so big. You're not necessarily having to sit down and have that sometimes awkward conversation. And instead, when you see substance use happening, when you're driving down the street, or when you see it depicted in television shows, or when your child, you know, comments on somebody, you know, in their lives using substances, it's an opportunity to have conversation that perhaps is a bit more natural and curious and exploratory. And so I think sometimes that can be a helpful approach. But what the standard really tries to encourage is for schools to have evidence-aligned messaging that is going out to parents and caregivers, and so that is consistent in its nature, and that parents and families and caregivers can ensure that the approach that they're taking in their homes is aligned with that as well.
18: If you're listening today, the standard that Emily is speaking about is available online at anchoringchange.ca if you want to delve a little bit deeper into this conversation. Emily, before I let you go, I know that this wasn't necessarily in the briefing that I got beforehand, but as a parent, this kind of comes to mind. Privacy, just in your personal opinion, how should schools handle the tension between early intervention and respecting a student's privacy? I always know this is such a delicate dance, and I'm just curious to know, just from your perspective, how do you handle something like that?
19: Yeah, it's one that we talked about a lot as we were developing the standard, including in situations where sometimes the family itself is one that where there are challenges that are contributing to the situation that people are seeing at schools. And so certainly there's a developmental component to it. We really want to ensure that, especially at those younger years, that families and caregivers are included in those conversations. And then as young people age and, you know, have more and more autonomy in some of their decision making, then, you know, consulting with them about the inclusion of parents and families in those discussions. But as much as possible, we know that that's where we want to aim, because the outcomes will be better when families are included and people are on the same page and that support continues across different environments that young people are navigating.
18: Well, as I said when we first started this conversation, the headline was jarring, but your insight has kind of brought the old blood pressure down, and I just feel like it's a very smart strategy to take on a problem that is definitely within our school system and I think needs to be addressed. Emily, thank you for your conversation today.
19: Thanks so much for having me.
18: Yeah, it's kind of one of those topics that you almost have to sit back and say, I can't believe I'm talking about this, where we're talking about substance abuse and kids that are in elementary school. But that is the reality that we face in 2026, and it's better to get ahead of this conversation than have to react to said challenges. I'm Rob Fay. You're listening to Weekends. Heard

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8: Welcome back to Weekends, heard across the Chorus Radio Network. Well, I don't know about you, but it seems like all my friends are trying to do sourdough these days. It's sourdough bread and all of these different crazy things that you can put into it. So I thought, you know what, why not go and find a social media influencer who specializes in sourdough, and we could all talk about it together. Marissa is one who I think is at the top of the food chain when it comes to this. You can find her at Book Road Sourdough Online. Marissa, welcome to the program.
9: Thank you very much for having me.
8: Well, let's get into this. Just in its simplest form, what is one thing that beginners should understand before they even try to make their first sourdough loaf?
9: Well, I think for sure they need to understand that you need a little bit of time and patience. And sourdough is not complicated. It's just something that's unfamiliar. And if you can follow a rhythm, you can make sourdough bread.
8: What's the biggest mistake that sourdough bakers make, and how can they avoid it?
9: I would think the biggest thing that that they make is probably overthinking it and expecting to learn it instantly, where sourdough bread rewards consistency and not perfection. So you are better off learning the basics well rather than trying to make sourdough bread perfectly.
8: How do you make it less intimidating? Because I think of all the loaves, I think this one's got the littlest margin for error, or is maybe that a misconception?
9: To be honest, it is a misconception because sourdough bread is very forgiving. I think the hardest part is getting started. You'd be surprised about how many people that actually message me and say, you know, I really want to learn how to make sourdough bread, but I'm scared to do it. Well, the worst thing that can happen is you make bad bread. But actually, in reality, there is no bad bread because bread is delicious. It might not look perfect and it might not be the way you see it on, you know, social media, but you're still learning the skill and the ability to bake fresh bread for your family. And did my bread start out looking perfectly? Absolutely not. I probably flopped at the first 10 to 20 loaves that I ever made. And I continued to, you know, stick with it. And my family ate a lot of bread that just, it wasn't perfect. But I was, you know, determined to continue to learn the skill of making sourdough bread. And it was just something that I became passionate about that I didn't give up on. I might sound silly, but, you know, learning sourdough bread has affected and impacted my life outside of the kitchen in so many ways, in a positive way.
8: I find it fascinating because, you know, we're all looking for our niche in social media. Everybody wants to find a lane, and you seem to find one because you didn't just talk about the sourdough you made, but you really engage with your followers, more than 35,000 of them, I might add, on just the basics of it, which I think is really inviting to a lot of people that have kind of just floated around it but never really delved in until they met you online.
9: Absolutely. And I have to be honest, the sourdough community is so, they are so helpful. Because when I was a beginner, I reached out to people and asked questions. If I didn't understand something, I would message them on, you know, Facebook or Instagram. And the wonderful thing about being part of the sourdough community is everybody wants you to succeed because we have all been there. We have all flopped the loaves. We have all, you know, not understood bulk fermentation, or we were stuck at making our sourdough starter and there was a language that we were unfamiliar with. But when you reach out to people in the sourdough community, they want to see you succeed. And because I had such a positive experience going to, you know, people that were more versed in me with sourdough bread and they helped me, that's, you know, something that I want to make sure that I can give back to beginners and ensure that I'm helping them along the way as well.
8: Marissa has an Instagram with more than 35,500 followers, bookroad.sourdough.co. I want to get back to this for a beginner. We all see these ones that have olives in them and fruit in them, and they have all of these luxury items, chocolate inside. But what is the first thing you should do? Like, what's a good first month plan for somebody who just wants to learn sourdough seriously?
9: Honestly, I would just work on learning to make regular sourdough bread. Once you can learn the consistency and, you know, how to properly watch your bread rise and look for the actual signs of your dough being ready, and you can bake, you know, a solid plain loaf. Once you've mastered that, then you can start with inclusions. So we call them inclusions, and it could be, you know, olives, like you mentioned, or I think one of the most popular ones right now are cheddar and jalapeno. You could do a cinnamon swirl loaf. You can do whatever you like, but you just need to understand how to do a basic bread, and then you can have fun and kind of add inclusions. And it's super simple to do. And if you look online, you know, you see tons of videos on how you can incorporate different inclusions into your sourdough bread.
8: I had somebody ask me, they said, if you get a chance to talk to her, ask her about this. He says, my crust isn't crispy. What can I do to fix that?
9: Okay, so if it isn't super crispy, what I would recommend doing is just making sure that he adds a little bit of steam into, if he's baking it in a Dutch oven. So I would add probably one or two ice cubes. I would bake it probably for a little bit longer. So he wants to make sure that he's baking it at the right temperature. So 450 degrees is what I typically use with the lid on. And then I remove the lid from the Dutch oven and I bake it for another 25 minutes or so at 450 until you get that golden brown crust.
8: And this one, my final one, why does my sourdough sometimes taste too sour and sometimes not sour enough?
9: Okay, that's a great question. And I have a lot of people ask me that as well. So if you want a more sour taste in your sourdough, what I would recommend doing is reducing the amount of starter that you use, because that way your bread has to ferment a little bit longer. And that's how you get the more sour taste of the sourdough bread. So if you want a sour tasting bread, you reduce the amount of your sourdough starter that you're using. And if you want a less sourdough taste in your bread, so you would use your typical regular amount of sourdough starter, and you might not let it sit in the fridge as long. So rather than a 12 to 24 hour cold ferment, we call it, you can simply bake it that day or just put it in the fridge for a few more hours if you're looking for a non-sour tasting sourdough bread.
8: Well, Marissa, I just want to say to you and your team, your videos on your Instagram are world class. Like, they are shot so well.
9: I appreciate it, because there is no team. It is just me. And, you know, I work full time. I'm a mom. Absolutely. So this is something that I really wanted to teach people how to make sourdough bread. And if you look at my Instagram or my Facebook page and you scroll back to the very beginning, you are going to see loaves that were not very pretty. And you will kind of see the growth and how my bread began to where it is now. So I think that's something to be said about how it doesn't need to be perfect. It takes a lot of, you know, consistency, time, and patience, but you will get there. And if it is something that you're truly passionate about, you will get to, you know, all of those beautiful loaves that you see, you know, on social media.
8: Well, Marissa, I'm going to have to bring you back and just spend 10 minutes with you figuring out how the heck you make your videos look so good for social media. They're fantastic. So
9: thank you. I appreciate that.
8: Yeah, congratulations. You had me fooled. I thought there was a bunch of people behind the scenes. So Marissa, let's talk soon. Enjoy the rest of your day, and thank you for making time for us today.
9: Wonderful. Thank you very much for having me. I appreciate it.
8: Yeah, I got to be honest with you, man. A lot of people, because I've worked in communications for so many years, have said, Rob, you know, I want to start a blog, or I want to start an Instagram page. What should I do? I always say follow your passion. I mean, my background is baseball. So, of course, if I was ever to do a podcast or start a company, it would obviously have something to do with baseball, because I just love it the way that I do. That woman took something very niche, sourdough, and has turned it into 35,000 people that follow her online, follow all of her videos, contact her for advice, and she's made a business out of just talking about something that she loves. For perspective, correct me if I'm wrong, 35,000 is nearly a sold-out Blue Jays game. So every single seat in that building, if you were to do it from a sourdough perspective, which I'm sure she can make a loaf that looks like Rogers Center, would actually be eyes on her page. So if you're ever going to do something on social media, don't try to do the trendy thing. Do something that you love. Do something that you can speak to. And as far as I'm concerned, if you're doing something like that and you can monetize it even just a little bit to cover the cost of the camera or the microphone, consider it a huge success. That's how I got to where I'm at here today. It wasn't always just radio shows. Sometimes I had to pull the lens back and do some podcasting to bridge until my next opportunity came about. So again, if you want to learn more, you can always hit me up. You can hit me up on my socials at Rob Fay, or send me an email one time, rob.fay@chorusent.com. I'm always open to having those conversations. The day's top stories are next. I'm Rob Fay. This is Weekends, heard across the Chorus Radio Network.

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1: From the National Newsroom of the Canadian Press, I'm Don Mitchell. Polls have opened for the first day of advanced polling in Quebec ahead of general elections. Voters have the option of voting today or tomorrow ahead of the October 5th ballot. Five parties are expecting to win seats in the election, including Coalition Avenir Quebec. CAQ leader Christine Fréchette showing some concern this weekend over Americans potentially pushing support for the sovereignist party Quebecois to destabilize Canada. However, her rivals were a bit skeptical about the warnings amid little indication so far of interference in the campaign. There are several premiers keeping their cards close to their chest on where they stand with major constitutional reforms. It comes as Alberta leader Daniel Smith pursues changes that will be questions in the province's referendum next month.
2: The premier is asking voters to weigh in on major constitutional changes, including abolishing the Senate and letting provinces choose superior and appeal court judges. Other proposals would let provinces opt out of federal programs without losing funding and give provincial laws priority in some jurisdictional disputes. Most of the changes would require support from Parliament and other provinces. Now, several premiers contacted by the Canadian Press declined to comment or said they would wait for Alberta's results. University of Alberta law professor Gerard Kennedy says some proposals may find provincial support, but Ottawa could be less willing to give up federal powers. David Augustine, the Canadian Press.
1: Overseas, British officials have shared a few more details on the five arrested on suspicion of offenses under the Explosives Act close to a major airbase hosting U.S. forces in southwest of England. The counselor for Cotswold District, Tristan Wilkinson, says there has been increased surveillance in the area recently, that following a threat on the base linked to Iran.
3: There was a specific threat about 6 weeks ago from the Iranians on this base. At the time, there was an increased surveillance around the area. This is an operational base. There is, it's no secret that, you know, we have American bombers here that are taking part in what's happening in the Middle East at the moment.
1: The base, RAF Fairford, is used by the United States to deploy bombers in the current Iran war. Meanwhile, U.S. President Donald Trump heaped praise on those involved in the arrests. Speaking to reporters, he also said he believes Iran will capitulate in the current conflict that has essentially halted shipping through the Strait of Hormuz.
4: Oil will come dropping down as soon as Iran gives up, as soon as the war is over, which will be soon. Oil is going to come plummeting down.
1: And finally, Nova Scotia has emerged as the province with the highest average asking rents in Canada, according to data from rentals.ca. It's reached more than $2,300 a month since August. The platform's spokesperson, Giacomo Lattis, says that while the Atlantic province now ranks higher than most expensive markets like British Columbia, it's a story about composition, not just prices.
5: We are seeing a lot of new projects enter Nova Scotia. Now, these new rentals are a mix that skew towards larger, higher price units, and that mix alone is kind of pulling the average rent up.
1: Lattis says Nova Scotia rents have risen every year since 1990, but the pace has stepped up sharply since 2019, driven by rising land, permitting, and labor costs. This is the Canadian Press. In sports and the CFL, the Hamilton Tiger Cats are officially out of the playoffs with a 37-35 overtime loss to the Edmonton Elks. The Cats have now lost five in a row. Hamilton's defeat opens the door for a crossover playoff spot for a West Division team. There are 14 games on the NFL schedule today, with the Buffalo Bills seeking to make it three wins in a row when they host the Los Angeles Chargers. The Bills showing some firepower early in the season, combining for 77 points in wins over Houston and Detroit. Canadian and Joshua Palmer leads the team with two receiving touchdowns. Other matchups include the Bengals and Steelers, Seahawks at Commanders, and Rams at Broncos. And in Major League Baseball, the Toronto Blue Jays will close out their season today against the Cincinnati Reds. The Jays fell 5-1 yesterday after taking the series opener 6-5. 42-year-old Max Scherzer will start on the mound for Toronto against Brandon Williamson. Scherzer expected to make a decision on his playing career in the offseason. From the Canadian Press, I'm Don Mitchell.
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London's mayoral candidates, Josh Morgan, Susan Stevenson, and Kirsten Crowes, all faced off in a debate at the London Club last night. I was invited by the London Club to serve as the moderator. It was a lively discussion. It was an interesting discussion. So, as I said, it was Josh Morgan, Susan Stevenson, Kirsten Crowes. The format was essentially, I started things off after they all had an opening statement. I started things off with a question. There were a lot of people in attendance from talking to the London Club when they asked me to step in as moderator. They haven't done this for a couple of years, for a little while, so they're unsure how this was going to go. They had a huge response. They had to turn people away at the door. They were originally hoping for about 40 people to come out for this. They ended up having 140. So I hope that is an indication that maybe turnout this year for the municipal election will be up. In 2022, it was pretty low. It was about, I have got the number here, it was about 25%. I do believe. Yeah, 25% in 2022. It was 39% in 2018. Usually we average about 38%. So I'd love to see it higher than 38, obviously. But if we can get back up to 38 and in that range, after clocking in at 25 in 2022, I think a lot of people would be happy with that. We do tend to see higher turnouts provincially and federally than we do municipally, which, if anything, should be flipped. I mean, I'd like to see voter turnout high everywhere, but hopefully we have more turnout this time around. And I do wonder with, because so much of everything flows top down. You know, if you're talking about a business, you could talk about a city, you could talk about a sports team, anything. If you have a lot of interest at the top, it flows all the way down. And so, with all the attention right now on the trade war in the United States, on the federal government, does that filter down? Maybe, hopefully. Anyway, the format was, start with a question, and then there was a mic set up for the crowd to come up and give their question if they so chose. It started a little bit slow with me asking a lot of the questions, but then all of a sudden, once people started asking questions, we had more and more. And it wasn't a surprise, but I think it was interesting. A lot of the questions were about homelessness, and they were all over the gamut in terms of the types of questions, from supporting those who are elderly, who have fallen into homelessness and aren't as secure with their housing. How do we help those people? There's the question of drug addiction and housing, affordable housing. And so the questions were really good. People are, you know, clearly this is top of mind for a lot of people, which is not a surprise, not new. But I thought we might get more questions, you know, business related. We've talked recently about the Canadian Federation of Independent Business, their municipal report card, and where London came in. London got a D, which is not great. However, the highest score was also a C+. So the report card in general, everyone was a little bit clumped together. And London did rank 15 out of 66 municipalities, but you can still do better. And there's a lot you could do in terms of thinking about property taxes or the commercial tax on that side of things for business owners. Red tape, which we're always looking to lessen. But the big takeaway from the evening was homelessness. And so when we've been talking to candidates, certainly it has come up when we've been talking about it, because it's something you hear at the doors and you see at the doors. We're going to talk
affordability and taxes later on in the program today on the panel. But it was just interesting to have person after person after person. It wasn't all about homelessness. There was a lot more than that. I don't want to misrepresent that, but it was interesting. I thought the candidates all responded well. There's a difference in terms of how everyone wants to handle homelessness. The Josh Morgan approach, different from the Susan Stephenson approach, different from the Kirsten Crowe's approach. We have talked to all three candidates on this show. If you would like to hear those interviews, you can go to the morning show page and check them out. We will reshare them online so that you can hear them. And we are planning a debate of our own on live on the radio. It would be a special broadcast. We're just nailing down the date. But we are planning to hold a debate on 980 CFPL, again, moderated by yours truly. But the homelessness issue was the clear top issue for a lot of people, which also was matched by what we've seen in resident surveys. The resident survey from last year brought back homelessness and drug addiction, mental health as the top issue on the minds of Londoners. The resident survey that is being done right now, we don't know the results from, but I just know it's going to be homelessness again, even more so after last night. So it was a really interesting debate. I think a lot of people know where the different candidates stand, but maybe people don't in terms of what the candidates want. All roads, when we do lead to, when we talk about homelessness, do lead to the need for the provincial government to get more involved. I know if we were to ask, you know, if we were to have Rob Flack on the air right now, or we'd have Premier Doug Ford on the air right now, or even a spokesperson from the government on, they would talk about the money they have spent, and they have spent a lot of money. But more is needed, just based on how the issue is growing and how London can only do so much. London also has a certain pie of money that we can access to respond to these issues. And with affordability being another issue people are looking at and thinking about and concerned about, there are limits as to how high you can go with property taxes to address some of these things, especially if we have candidates saying they want the lowest possible, which we always want the lowest.

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6: 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When should people close their pool?
7: Close once the outdoor temperature is consistently below 15 degrees, so around late September to mid-October. 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
6: Why?
7: Closing the pool with warmer temperatures can cause spring algae issues. 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
6: That was Diving Deeper with Todd from Hollandia Pools.
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0: It has been 4 years since Ontario signed on to the federal government's child care plan, and while fees for parents are lower than they were in 2022 in Ontario, we aren't at the desired level of $10 a day. 4 years ago, it was upwards of $70, whereas now it's been capped at $22. Ontario was to have created 86,000 spaces by now, but the province is off that mark. Just under 60,000 is where the province stands. There have been a number of issues along the way, issues that we have highlighted on this show. Now there is another issue, tariffs. What impact could tariffs have on the daycare system? To talk about that, we're joined by Andrea Hannon, Executive Director of the Association of Daycare Operators of Ontario. Andrea, I appreciate the time today.
1: Hi, thanks for having me on.
0: So we often, you know, when we talk about tariffs, we have a focus on exporters or manufacturing, but how could the trade dispute impact childcare?
1: Well, the impact is really twofold.

0: On the one hand, the U.S. tariffs could result in job losses here, particularly in communities that are highly reliant on any of the targeted sectors. So if you're seeing a couple of large employers in a community doing large layoffs, the impact gets felt by child care centers because parents pull their children out of care to save money. And so that's the one side. And it's not, people would be surprised with all the waiting lists how long it actually takes to replace, and I hate using that word when it comes to families, but replace a family who pulls out of care and with another child in the same age group. It actually isn't necessarily quick, easy, or cost-free. It does take some time to do that. So, you know, that's the one side. And then the Canadian retaliatory tariffs, they also have an impact because they have an impact on operating costs for centers. So, you know, looking at the list of items involved, you've got a lot of food ingredients, you've got paper goods, so you think about arts and craft supplies for the children, office supplies. There's also tariffs on cookware, cutlery, and appliances like stoves, dishwashers, and laundry machines. So that all drives up operating costs. There's also the issue of expansion, and that's where Canada's retaliatory tariffs could really have an impact on childcare, because a lot of the items are the kinds of materials you need to create new spaces. So you think about flooring, wall panels, steel for construction, nuts, bolts, screws, windows, doors, all that kind of thing. So if those costs go up, it means that expansion plans might need to get scaled back or delayed. And, you know, that certainly impacts our ability to create new spaces and then get people off wait lists.
1: What have you heard from child care centers?
0: They're concerned. The centers that are participating in the federal program are worried about how tightly controlled their funding is and the lack of flexibility they have to manage any changes brought about by the trade dispute. And centers that aren't part of the federal program, for them, you know, they're worried about the increase in operating costs because nobody wants to raise parent fees, particularly if you're in a community or located nearby where there are centers that are part of the federal program, because you're already trying to compete with subsidized centers to attract families, right? So, it's challenging for both.
1: There is research that suggests, you know, childcare is particularly sensitive to economic downturns. It can be slow to recover. What is it about the sector that does make it so vulnerable?
0: Well, part of it is that a lot of the sector is comprised of small independent centers. So whether they're run as small businesses or small community-based not-for-profits, you know, it's essentially the same challenge as other types of small businesses face in an economic downturn. But childcare centers run on really, really tight margins. And because their staff-child ratios are regulated, and nobody's saying they shouldn't be, but, you know, that changes the equation. You can't just look after more children with fewer staff to try and make up for changes in your cost structure. So, you know, even a small drop in enrollment coupled with cost increases for basic supplies can mean that some centers are not able to make ends meet.
1: Is there a concern some child care centers could close?
0: Yes, absolutely. There was some research that came out, was published in the Journal of Labor Economics, that indicates that there is a correlation between child care center closures and increases in the unemployment rate generally. So when your unemployment rate goes up, your rate of child care center closures also goes up.
1: What sort of assistance would you like from the government?
0: Yeah, the federal government recently did its pre-budget consultation process, and what we asked for was for some short-term funding from the federal government to flow to provinces so that they could fund all licensed child care centers to help offset operating cost increases due to the trade dispute. So this is, you know, short-term targeted funding just to help deal with the increased operating costs that are happening during the trade dispute. We also ask for some funding for families impacted by tariff-related layoffs so they wouldn't necessarily have to pull their children out of care to save money. And the idea there is that, you know, if a family is pretty stressed out and in turmoil because a parent has lost a job due to a layoff, at least the children would have consistency by being able to maintain their current care arrangements. And we would like to see some funding go to that, you know, to directly help those families.
1: It has, I mean, we've talked a couple of times along the way. I mean, it's been a bit of a bumpy road here at times. Do we need at this point where we are now, a review of this program so we can look at it for the future? Or what needs to happen moving forward long term?
0: Yeah, I think we do. And I think it's probably, a consultation exercise where, you know, all of the stakeholders have a say, not just, a sort of an administrative review by the bureaucracy that runs the program, but actually a comprehensive, you know, town hall, series of town hall type consultations. That would inform how the program should look going forward, because you've got some parents who say, oh no, let's get to the $10 a day. You've got other parents who say, no, you know, let's tackle new spaces and work on, you know, having fewer waiting lists or shorter waiting lists. And realistically, the program originally was rolled out with no public consultation at all. And that was about 5 years ago, and we're in a different world now. You know, the time it was rolled out, we were at the height of the pandemic still. Now we're living with the post-pandemic economy and what looks like is going to be a prolonged trade dispute with our largest trading partner. And, you know, that's, the world is different now. We also know that the initial design of the program isn't creating new spaces at the pace it needs to in order to meet the demand for care. And we also know that fewer families at the lower end of the income scale are using child care now than was the case before the federal program was introduced. So, you know, there's some things there that really, I think, warrant some further public discussion and some rejigging of the program to make it work better for everybody.
1: Do you think that's possible? Is that something that could happen?
0: Well, you know, I guess it depends, you know, if the federal government is up for that, you know, if they are willing to look at, ways to reform the program, or if they are just so, you know, entrenched in, well, this is the program, this is how it's going to be, and, you know, flaws and all, this is what we're going with. It just depends. But certainly, I think there's an opportunity to make the very, very large amount of money we're spending on this program as a country to make it work better for more families.
1: Andrea, I appreciate the time today. Thank you very much.
0: Thank you.
1: That's Andrea Hannon, Executive Director of the Association of Daycare Operators of Ontario. Often when we think about tariffs, for obvious and good reasons, we do think about manufacturing, we think about exporters, but there's impacts far beyond that, and they can be particularly acute, as Andrea was saying there, in the daycare space, where the costs show up in ways that I'm sure a lot of other businesses also can identify with in terms of extra costs for other items that you wouldn't normally have thought about.
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0: A Western researcher wants schools to take a broader approach to helping students recover from concussions. Professor Heather Shepherd says recovery is not just about physical symptoms. Students can also fall behind academically, lose connections with friends, and experience anxiety about returning to class. She has developed a return-to-school framework aimed at improving communication between families, teachers, and schools while providing students with more support. Her goal is to eventually create a system that could be used by schools across Ontario and eventually across the country. To talk about this, we're joined by Dr. Heather Shepherd. Thanks for your time today.
1: Yes, thank you so much for having me.
0: So what made you want to look into this?
1: So I had sustained concussions as an adolescent, and that really grew my interest in understanding how teens experience concussions and returning to school. And then I pursued a career in occupational therapy, where I worked as a school-based occupational therapist and had teens on my caseload who also had concussions. And from there, recognized there was a gap between what best practice says we should do and what's actually feasible in the schools, and then pursued a PhD and now my full-time career trying to work with teens, families, and educators to help implement return to school supports for kids post concussion.
0: So as someone who had concussions as a younger person, what do we do right? What could we do better?
1: I think we have a lot of awareness now, which is great that we've moved in that direction. Schools and sports organizations overwhelmingly are aware of concussions and best practice. We have Policy and Program Memorandum 158 in Ontario, which outlines practices for schools, and Rowan's Law. That being said, we're still not great collectively at implementing and adopting these policies and protocols and these best practices in place. And a lot of that comes down to just resource availability in schools.
0: How much of it is also just communication as well?
1: Yes, communication is consistently raised in concussion research as a really big barrier in terms of making sure students get the support they need, and also just making sure that everyone's on the same page.
0: So when you were doing this, what did you find? What jumped out to you?
1: So we took a couple different angles. So we initially worked with teens to understand their perspectives, and then teachers and school administrators, and then also families and caregivers. Interestingly, teachers and school administrators have different perspectives on what's feasible in the classroom. So if you are coming in as a teen that has a concussion and you're speaking with your guidance counselor or principal, and they're the one who is kind of telling the teachers what to do in the classroom in terms of academic support, but the teachers don't think that's feasible or they can't accommodate it within their setting, then we've kind of got a breakdown in terms of how we're actually able to support those students. And then how is that communicated back? How are the healthcare providers involved? So there's lots of different pieces at play. And then we have the fun part where health and education are just different systems, and it's a lot of consent processes to talk back and forth between healthcare teams and education teams.
0: What should a gradual return to school look like? Should students be returning before they're symptom free, or how do we work that?
1: Yeah, so currently best practice is that we recommend 24 to 48 hours of rest, and then gradually returning to school in a way that works for the student. So that's going to be very individualized for each student and each concussion if they've had more than one, based on what their symptoms are. However, we do recommend that they're able to resume cognitive activity, so returning to learning and also just the school environment in general, in a way that doesn't overly exacerbate their symptoms, so they still can be symptomatic at that time.
0: One of the issues sometimes we see with mental health, which would apply to concussions as well, is like it's like if you break your arm, you can see, you know, what the issue is, and you can do the rate, you can, you know, do a check to see how the arm is doing. Sometimes with concussions, although you can do, you know, tests and whatnot, it's not, you know, if you just look at someone, you can't necessarily determine the level, their severity, where they are in their recovery. Does that complicate it when it's just not something physical and it's more than just the physical?
1: The invisible injury is definitely a concern many times for the individuals who have had the injury. just because other people can't see it. So when they're returning to sport, their teammates can't see that they're still injured necessarily, which is also why we often put them in different colored pennies. From a teacher perspective, it's not an easy reminder. So if they're sitting in the classroom, a high school teacher maybe teaches 4 or 5 different students a day. And so they're needing to remember that that student has a concussion. Because again, as you mentioned, it's not visible to them. And that's where one of the things that we worked on was something that is actually quite a simplistic solution, but in their school attendance list, one of our recommendations was just to put a C next to the student's name, that they have a concussion, so that when the teacher does attendance every class, they just have a really quick reminder that, oh yeah, this student has a concussion, they're still recovering. So quite a simplistic solution actually has a lot of impact in the classroom setting.
0: So you have a return to school framework here. What do you want people to take from it, or what do you hope people, take most from your framework?
1: So the framework is really leveraging existing resources. We worked in partnership, or we used resources that were available, and then really worked with schools to understand how this actually can be implemented in practice. And when we developed the framework in partnership with these educators, part of that was that it needed to be flexible. Every single school is different. Every child is different. Every school board is different. And so it really outlines what schools should do kind of as a bare minimum. So having education, having a return to school strategy and return to physical activity strategy, and then talks through some of the different implementation factors or adoption factors that schools should consider. So what resources do they have? Who is in charge of students who have had concussions? Who does the communication with teachers, with home? So it's really kind of about really supporting the implementation and the adoption and the uptake in schools, so that these concussion management strategies and protocols and policies actually are used. And then we can support students who've had concussions.
0: As you say, everyone is different. Something we might all have, or more people are going to have in common, is the research suggests roughly 1 in 4 adolescents will experience a concussion before the age of 18. That seems like higher than what people might think would be the number.
1: Yes. And that is often when we think of concussions, we think of them as being sport and recreational injuries. And in youth populations, the majority of concussions are from sport and recreation, but we live in Canada, so we have lots of ice, we have slips and falls, we have motor vehicle crashes. At the height of the pandemic, we had a lot of TikTok dance injuries as well. So they are quite common. And then we also have the risk factor of individuals who have sustained a concussion, their risk increases of having subsequent concussions. So that 1 in 4 is also contextualized across not just different mechanisms of injury, but also accounting for adolescents who've had more than one concussion.
0: You're looking to bring this framework to school boards. What needs to happen so that we could have this framework in place?
1: A lot of it is just longstanding partnerships and really building strong relationships with educators, with schools, with school boards, hopefully at some point the ministry, in terms of getting it more widely adopted, and really having conversations about what the schools need to adequately support the students while making sure that we are acknowledging supporting the students' needs from a health perspective. So really it's just about partnership building and making sure that we're all at the table and listening to each other and we have the same goal. And so far it's been going well, so hopefully continuing that.
0: Just finally, if there's, a parent listening to us right now, maybe their child has suffered a concussion or at some point may suffer a concussion, what would your advice be for them to help their child prepare to return to school or to return to a regular activity?
1: I would recommend having a conversation with your treating healthcare provider, seeking advice. And sometimes that might be going to a sports medicine physician or somebody who maybe has more expertise in concussion, and then having a conversation with the school and making that an open and ongoing communication channel. Often we find that students inform the school that they've had a concussion and then there's no communication from there on both sides. So really making sure that there's an open and ongoing home school communication pathway.
0: It's an important topic, and I appreciate you discussing it with us today. Thank you very much.
1: Thank you for having me, Devin.
0: That is Dr. Heather Shepherd, a researcher and professor with Western University's School of Occupational Therapy.
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7: And now diving deeper with the pool whisperer, Todd McCormick of Hollandia Pools. When should people close their pool?
8: Close once the outdoor temperature is consistently below 15 degrees, so around late September to mid-October. Beyond that, we don't like leaving pools open too deep into November.
7: Why?
8: Closing the pool with warmer temperatures can cause spring algae issues. 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
7: That was Diving Deeper with Todd from Hollandia Pools.
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0: A new real-world test suggests that driving range may no longer be the biggest concern for Canadians considering an electric vehicle. CAA put 22 electric vehicles through a 230-kilometer road test in Ontario, and every vehicle completed the trip without needing to recharge. On average, the electric vehicles used about 40% of their battery during the drive. CAA says the bigger differences showed up in efficiency and charging performance. During a 15-minute fast-charging test, vehicles added an average of 110 kilometers of displayed range, but individual results range from 58 to 178 kilometers. CAA says buyers should consider not only an EV's total range, but also how efficiently it uses electricity and how quickly it can recharge. Caitlin Furse is the Director of Communications for CAA South Central Ontario and joins us now. Thanks for your time today.
1: Thank you for having me.
0: We have seen more and more people thinking about EVs and electric vehicles because of, you know, gas prices over the past number of months. Is this something that CAA has done before, or what made you want to look into this?
1: Yeah, so this is the second circuit that we've done. We did one in February of last year, and then this is the second one in slightly more warm temperatures in September. And really, we're here to make sure that, you know, everyone has independent, reliable information to help with that vehicle purchasing decision as EVs become more commonplace and these things are in consideration. And so what we did, and we want to make sure that it's a very, you know, neutral and kind of scientific approach, really taking things off the spec sheet and onto the road. And so we took about, you know, 22 different electric vehicles of well-known models to collect that real-world data. So we drove them from Blue Mountain around down to Vaughan, a 230-kilometer circuit, and we really wanted to look at a few things. Of course, range, you know, that's always been the topic of conversation, but also efficiency, cost of charging, that, you know, all the different elements that people might want to consider. And I think one of the key takeaways that we've seen when you look at the data is that, you know, that old adage, or that perhaps perception, that an EV is an EV is an EV, really isn't the case. There was quite a bit of variability between the vehicles that we put on this circuit. And so, you know, a lot of personalization, a lot of things that people can consider when they're looking at an EV to determine, you know, what works with their lifestyle.
0: One of the interesting things about this, and there's a number of aspects, was you mentioned it earlier with 22 different models. I mean, I follow this sort of stuff, and even then I was a little surprised that there's 22 different electric vehicle models out there that people can look at to see what might be right for them.
1: Absolutely. And there's more than that. Those are just the 22 that we secured for the circuit. And I think that not only are there a lot of models out there, one of the things that we found right off the bat was that each and every one of them, you know, made it to that 230-kilometer point with a lot more range to go. And so of all the vehicles, on average, they only used about 40% of the available battery. And so, you know, that tells us that really the idea of that range and range anxiety is kind of going by the wayside with technology enhancements. And so that gives us an opportunity to start to look at, you know, things like energy efficiency and the cost of charging and how long it takes to charge. Because if range is no longer really a concern, then you can start to decide on what kind of works for you as a driver.
0: You touched upon something I was going to ask about, whether or not it's outdated. But I mean, did it surprise you that all were able to complete the 230-kilometer route without charging?
1: We thought there might be one or two that maybe wouldn't make it. We did have sort of our tow trucks on hand just in case, just from a safety perspective. But yeah, all of them made it and with lots of range to go. And so that was a bit surprising to us. You know, we knew that most would and that it wouldn't be, you know, so much of a concern. But to see that all 22 made it with only using on average 40% of the battery, that just told us that really things are shifting quite a bit. And, you know, it's time to kind of look at different elements. And, you know, one of the interesting things about, you know, energy efficiency is one that sort of came up quite a bit. everybody kind of knows with regular, you know, gas-powered vehicles, the concept of fuel efficiency, right? But when you look at energy efficiency, it really is a similar concept. You know, how much energy do you require to go the same distance? And so what we found was that there was a lot of variability between these different vehicles as to that energy, overall energy efficiency. But what we did find as well is that as a group, on average, the vehicles used about the equivalent, the fuel equivalent of about 2 liters per 100 kilometers. The average sort of gas-powered vehicle is 8 to 10 liters per 100 kilometers. So no matter which car you might want to sort of look at, there's significant efficiency savings. But then within that, there are, you know, there is still quite a range. So you can kind of decide, is that something that matters to me? And when you think about why energy efficiency might matter at all, really you want to think about the fact that generally less electricity that you use to travel means lower operating costs and less time to charge. So if affordability and time is something that matters to you, then you want to be looking at the energy efficiency of the vehicle as sort of a key thing to think about.
0: How did you choose the route you went? Because that's a very specific route. And you know, I have a friend who does have an electric vehicle, and sometimes when you're not on, you know, the 400 series, but some of the other high, like secondary roads, finding, you know, those places to recharge can be difficult. There's a lot of places, but it can be a little bit difficult or different sometimes.
1: Yeah, we wanted to make sure it was a good balance between, you know, city roads and rural roads and the different types of driving situations that people might encounter on a, you know, a medium-sized road trip. And so really we wanted to have that sort of diversity in the terrain, so to speak, and then be able to do that 230-kilometer route and be able to charge and then make sure that everybody obviously can then get back through the loop back to where we started from. So that really was around the sort of topography and making sure that we had a good diversity of road types so that the people who were on the circuit could experience different roadways.
0: Most EV charging happens at home or at work rather than sometimes you can have some premium fast chargers. I know Tesla has some good fast chargers. How different is maybe sometimes the cost equation for someone who can regularly charge at home?
1: Yeah, so that's a great question. And, you know, for this circuit, we wanted to really test that charging cost and experience based on what we call sort of the worst case charging scenario. So, you know, a public fast charger that's being used at capacity, meaning all of the chargers are being used at the same time, and determining how much, you know, someone can expect to pay in that scenario. You know, a scenario as though you're away from home on a road trip, essentially, because to your point, the cost to charge at home or, you know, many workplaces have charging stations is significantly lower than what you might experience at one of those public fast chargers. We know from some of our previous research that around 8 to 18% of drivers are, you know, charging regularly on these public fast chargers. Everybody else tends to be charging at home or at work. What we did find is that what Canadians can expect to pay on average based on that circuit experience is around $13.45 per 100 kilometers. But again, that really did vary. And that's really the takeaway here between all of the vehicles. So you've got, you know, just over $7 for Tesla to up to $24.39 for the Hummer. And so similar to what you would see in gas powered vehicles, there's a different experience depending on the type of car you have, which is why it's so important to be able to use this type of data that we've compiled to be able to navigate, you know, what it actually looks like once you go to purchase a car.
0: It's a really interesting look at all of this. For people who may be considering electric vehicles, what should they maybe be considering if range anxiety, as we were talking about earlier, maybe isn't the issue it once was?
1: Yeah. So again, I think range is something that obviously we want to be mindful of, but I think we've hit that mark. The three things you want to be looking at are energy efficiency, you know, how efficient that your vehicle is using the electricity that it has. Obviously, the cost of charging, you know, if you're going to be going out on a lot of road trips, for example, you want to make sure that you understand what that additional cost is versus maybe you're staying at home and you're able to use your home charger or your work charger more often. And then outside of that, you really want to just be looking at the overall time it takes to charge. So, you know, we did that charge after the 230 kilometer circuit. We marked it at a 15 minute charge. And so that actually only for 15 minutes, we got 110 kilometers of range on average, which is quite a bit. And so, you know, looking at how long does it take for this vehicle to charge? How efficiently does it use its energy? What's the cost of charging? Those are the types of questions that really we should be looking at now when we're looking at an electric vehicle. And thankfully, now we've got some really concrete data for 22 of those vehicles on the CAA website.
0: It's really great information. As you say, you can find it on the CAA website. Caitlin, I really appreciate your time today. Thank you very much.
1: Thank you so much for having me.
0: That's Caitlin First, the Director of Communications for CAA South Central Ontario.
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3: From the National Newsroom of the Canadian Press, I'm Don Mitchell. Two separate mass shootings in South African townships within hours of each other have left at least 27 people dead. The South African Police Service says the first attack involved eight gunmen armed with AK-47 rifles and pistols opening fire at a bar near Johannesburg late last night. 17 people were killed at the small venue in Wadela Township, southwest of South Africa's biggest city. Meanwhile, almost 4 hours later, 10 people were killed and 11 wounded in a shooting at a store linked to what police describe as an entertainment venue near Cape Town, South Africa's second biggest city. Advanced polls are now open across Quebec in the province's general election. Voters have the option of voting today or tomorrow between 9:30 and 8 p.m. local time. Five parties are vying for seats: the Coalition Avenir Quebec, the Parti Québécois, the Quebec Liberals, the Quebec Conservatives, and Quebec Solidaire. Meanwhile, former Bloc Québécois leader and Parti Québécois cabinet minister Martine Ouellette says there are parties offering new ideas in the provincial campaign. They're just drowned out by overwhelming focus on the five main parties. Ouellette points out there are 15 other registered political parties on the campaign trail, some of which are running dozens of candidates with a fraction of resources or visibility. Ouellette leads Climate Quebec, that not only advocates for urgent action to tackle climate crisis, but also visions for economic development, health, and education. She likens the provincial race to a 100-meter dash, where a category of runners have a 50-meter start ahead of the others. Premiers from across Canada appear to be keeping their cards close to their chest on where they stand on major constitutional reforms. It comes as Alberta Premier Daniel Smith sends messages of change through a province-wide vote next month, including a proposal to let provinces pick their own provincial court judges. University of Alberta law professor Gerard Kennedy believes the biggest stumbling block to get reforms through won't be provincial, but getting Ottawa to agree.
4: It's extra provincial power. Why wouldn't they want it? Several of the provinces have already expressed sympathy with the judges, one in particular, notably Saskatchewan, Quebec, and Ontario. To me, the big problem is going to be getting the federal parliament to agree.
3: And finally, the powerful, slow-moving nor'easter that has ravaged the Northeast this weekend, leaving more than 130,000 customers without power, continues to threaten coastal communities with another round of flooding. The storm remained just south of Long Island and east of northern New Jersey, and the National Weather Service lead forecaster Bob Orovic says it's sticking around for another day.
5: With respect to rainfall, the worst of what's remaining of the storm is going to be today on Sunday, you know, anywhere from northern New Jersey across Long Island, New York City, into southern New England. The winds will still be, as they have been, pretty gusty across the northeastern part of the country.
3: The storm is connected with the death of a New York City Housing Authority worker and has flooded roads and disrupted air travel. This is the Canadian Press. In sports and Major League Baseball, the Toronto Blue Jays will close out their season today against the Cincinnati Reds. The Jays fell 5-1 yesterday after taking the series opener 6-5. 42-year-old Max Scherzer will be on the mound for Toronto against Brandon Williamson. Scherzer expected to make a decision on his playing career in the offseason. Meanwhile, there are two playoff spots still up for grabs on the final day, with the Philadelphia Phillies and Arizona Diamondbacks fighting for the National League's final wildcard spot. In the American League West, the Houston Astros and the Texas Texas Rangers are in a race for the title. There are 14 games on the NFL schedule today, with the Buffalo Bills seeking to make it 3 wins in a row when they host the Los Angeles Chargers. And it's the fourth and final day of the President's Cup at the Medina Country Club in Illinois today. The Internationals lead for only the fourth time going into singles since the matches began in 1994. The Americans led in every match in the morning and afternoon yesterday before the Internationals fought back and kept a 3-point lead. From the Canadian Press, I'm Don Mitchell.
6: Back in black! I hit the sack!
7: I knew you were going to sing. I knew.
6: I've been too long, I'm going to be back.
7: Is that the words?
8: I don't know.
7: Do you know them?
8: No.
7: Are you an AC/DC fan?
8: Yeah. Yeah.
7: Aren't Razor's you? Edge?
8: Isn't
7: it was
8: everybody?
7: My first cassette tape.
8: Like, come on. But isn't everybody?
7: I don't think so.
8: Are there people who aren't?
7: I think so.
8: You know, Anita, now they can see us now.
7: Oh, good.
8: It's not just on the radio.
7: Oh, right. So what does that mean?
8: And it's not just on a podcast. It means they can see you.
7: What do I need to do?
8: Now when you make fun of me, you have to look apologetic.
7: That doesn't happen.
8: No, clearly it doesn't.
7: That would be a forced.
8: Hey, everybody. Welcome to another episode of Life Shouldn't Hurt. We should probably get to that.
7: Yeah, right.
8: I'm Grant Fedork. That's Anita Cassidy. I'm pointing to her, although I don't need to. Yeah, maybe because now we're on the camera and all of that.
7: So we can hand talk?
8: Right, which I want to talk about for a second. But I'm a physiotherapist. You're still a physiotherapist, right?
7: Yep. Yes.
8: In clinic, we get to help one person at a time. But this shows about how we can help a whole lot more people. And every week we get to sit down with athletes like today, who's also a patient, who's also a scientist. Well, we'll have scientists on the show and people who refuse to let injury, illness, you know, or pain get in the way of them enjoying their lives. We air on the Chorus Radio Network. That's where you're probably hearing us live. But at the same time, we have a podcast and now we're streaming on YouTube because we want to show Anita and her at her best.
7: Yes.
8: Not me. But the goal is simple. Like, let's get a few little things out there so we can make a much bigger difference. When we talk about something like later in the show today, we'll be talking about something that is probably touches too many people out there. And it is cancer. And specifically one that, took my dad at too young of an age, 62. We'll be talking about prostate cancer. And we'll be joined by two amazing guests. Al Hamilton. Yeah, he's an Oiler. He's a professional hockey player back in his day. We get a chance to talk to him about a little bit about that, but also how cancer touched his life. And as well, we'll be joined by Jeff Davison. He is the CEO of the Prostate Cancer Center in Calgary, and they're doing something different there that's making a huge difference. So if you're out there and you're working in the medical world, if that's your world, listen to this show because they're making a difference at the Prostate Cancer Center. They're doing things a little bit different. They're doing it in-house. They're getting things done way quicker and making a much bigger difference because of it. That's later in the show. Anita, I don't know. Like, do we talk AC/DC, Back
7: in
8: Black?
7: What's first in the show?
8: Well, we know what we're going to talk about later on. Let's talk about prostate cancer. Let's talk about that a little bit because it is something that does affect and can affect a lot of people out there. And we've had some guests on talking about the man van, and we will touch on that a little bit as well today. But at the end of the day, I do want people to know it's real. It's out there. Men, I don't know. Do we get into this? Like, why are men men?
7: Is this where I get to trash? No.
8: Yeah, probably. I mean, this is your chance to say, you tell me from your perspective. Now, this is where I'm going to get you in a little bit of trouble.
7: Uh-oh.
8: Yeah.
7: I love this game.
8: So let's play that game. Why are men men, Anita? Like, what do you think it is from a woman's perspective anyways?
7: Well, I was just having a conversation with a patient yesterday, and her husband refused to go to the hospital, and he has this rare condition, and he literally his legs broke out, red, looked like he was blistering, and refused to go to the hospital. And she threatened to call the ambulance. And so it's like, why do you have to wait till your body's at that point to go get help?
8: Yeah.
7: I'm not sure. And preventative is even worse because you have to make an effort to make the appointment, go
8: in
7: get
8: advance.
7: Testing.
8: Now, I can't speak because I tend to, you know, when problems arise, I try to address them as soon as possible. But I just wonder, I'm going to start guessing at different things. I wonder if not knowing feels better. Like in some people's minds, I wonder if they go and better not to know. Or do you think it's that for most of my life, most of these problems have turned into nothing. So this one's probably nothing too. Like I don't know what leads to it. It's only guessing, but I think that the conversation needs to get around. Prevention helps. It makes a difference.
7: Yeah.
8: Knowing is better than not knowing.
7: But maybe it gives people anxiety to know. Like, I know a lot of people who say they don't want to find out because they'll be anxious and worried about it the whole time.
8: Right.
7: But you can address it earlier so it doesn't become an issue.
8: Well, and you can start going through the stages that you need to go through that are necessary in order for you to get to a solution. You know, like grieving. You need to go through these stages in order to finally acceptance at the end of it, you know, where you can kind of move on. Same thing, even for a serious diagnosis, but minor diagnosis. You know, you don't want to know. Well, knowing helps get to a solution. I don't know. I don't think we're going to solve it here.
7: I don't think, and I don't understand it. And I think a lot of women are like that too. I do.
8: Yeah.
7: Sometimes it's just,
8: I guess it's not just a stereotype of men.
7: Push it to the side.
8: Right.
7: And until it becomes an issue right in your face that's affecting your everyday well-being, then you maybe address it.
8: Yeah. I'm not sure if because my dad was ill at a younger age. So for those listening, my dad was diagnosed with stage 4 prostate cancer when he was 50, which is young. And I once asked a urologist, I said, you know, when do you think he started? When did he get cancer in the prostate in order for him to have had stage 4 when he was 50? And the urologist told me probably in his 30s.
7: Wow.
8: Right. Now, this is one that's kind of ticks away behind the scenes. You might not know that it's happening. And because I have it in the family, I started to look and try to address or be ahead of it in my 40s.
7: Yeah.
8: Most men should start looking and making sure or preventative on this front anyways, I understand, in their 50s. But for me, because it's in the family, it was a little bit earlier. And I do, and I want to stay on ahead of it and make sure that that's not something that happens to me. But my dad then passed away when he was in his early 60s as a result, which, by the way, prostate cancer is a very slow mover. Most men, if you live long enough, prostate cancer is going to get you.
7: From 50 to 62.
8: Yeah.
7: What happened in there? What did he have treatment in there?
8: Yeah. So because it was so far, stage 4 means it was outside and starting to metastasize. And what they did was for a while hormone treatment. So basically female hormones to try to slow the progress of it. And then more management of the symptoms. So when it would met, like for instance, to his bone, then it was more radiation to manage that and things. And interestingly, not to get on, you know, not to be sitting here burying my whole soul, but we had a solid 12 years with my dad knowing that he was ill and we could address it. So of the things that could happen, I'm a look on the bright side kind of guy, and everybody out there is going, that's a bright side. Well, yeah. When you know for 12 years, there's going to be a time. In fact, this is my opportunity to say, phone your dad.
7: Phone while your we're mom. On this.
8: Call them, because you just don't know. Right. So maybe that's the message of today's show. Maybe that's what we talk about.
7: I like that.
8: Yeah. Hey, phone him. Phone your mom. Phone your dad. Say, hey, what's up?
7: Yeah.
8: Hey, when you phone, let's go there. When you phone your mom, do you randomly phone your mom just out of the blue like you do your friends?
7: Yes.
8: Yeah?
7: Yeah. And I find it quite entertaining because she's always she always answers the phone no matter what she's doing.
8: Yeah.
7: But you can tell just by how she answers the phone if she has the time or not.
8: Okay.
7: Am
8: what
7: I
8: happens?
7: Out for lunch? It's like, hey, what's up? Or it's like, you know, she's in the garden and she's going to put me on speakerphone and we've got hours.
8: Right.
7: So, yeah.
8: And so then do you?
7: Yeah. Chat. I usually chat when I'm in the car. I'll phone because I know I have a 20-minute drive.
8: I wonder what everybody else does out there. I mean, the car and the phone is awesome. By the way, let's also don't distracted drive. Don't hold the phone by your ear. Don't look at your phone. Yes. Put your phone down, please. The number of car accidents. I'm preachy today. Call your mom. Don't distracted drive.
7: Be safe. Get your PSA tested.
8: Yes.
7: Don't be silly.
8: If the
7: preventative man medicine.
8: Is in your neighborhood, go.
7: It's better to know than not know.
8: That's all good advice today.
7: It's pretty good. Yeah.
8: And I guess I'm not even on a soapbox.
7: No.
8: Just sitting behind this microphone.
7: Yet.
8: You know, give me a microphone. But that is one that's awesome, though. Like, you know you're going to get in the car. I do save some of those phone calls for I'm going to be in the car for 30 minutes. And we're living in a massive amount of construction in Edmonton. Let's not go there. But you know you're going to get stuck somewhere. Might as well, hands free. Dial somebody you love, sit there on the phone,
7: helps
8: chat.
7: With your sometimes road rage. You're just talking.
8: God.
7: You're not worried about that construction sign that's always a stop. Yeah.
8: After the break, we're going to be joined by Al Hamilton. You might know his name because, he played for the championship Edmonton Oilers back in the day. And we're going to be talking about the impact that prostate cancer had on his life, the things that he went through, his advice, probably more valuable than mine. We'll also be talking to Jeff Davidson, CEO of the Prostate Cancer Center in Calgary, who's going to share some tips and advice, but also some of this new stuff that they're doing and a new approach to how to manage patients who are facing a diagnosis of prostate cancer. That's what we're talking about after the break. Don't miss it. I'm Grant Fedoruk. That's Anita Cassidy. And if you're new to YouTube, if you haven't tuned in, get a chance. You'll see her face when I say something silly. And better yet, you'll see mine when she says something mean to me. After the break, this is Life Shouldn't Hurt on the Chorus Radio Network.
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8: Today on Life Shouldn't Hurt, we're shining a spotlight on a disease that affects far more men than most people realize, and one that often shows little to no symptoms till it's dangerously advanced. September. Is September Prostate Cancer Awareness Month?
21: Yes, it is. I believe it is.
8: And yet, Movember is in Movember. And here in Alberta, the numbers tell a story we can't ignore. 1 in 6 Alberta men will be diagnosed with prostate cancer, compared to 1 in 8 nationally. Early detection saves lives, yet far too many men wait until it's too late. To help us understand

0: in his battle with prostate cancer after being diagnosed in 2012. He's a passionate advocate for the Prostate Cancer Center's Man Van, which you've heard about us talk on this show, a first-of-its-kind mobile men's health unit that has already provided more than 80,000 PSA tests across Alberta. His story is one of resilience. That's what keeps coming up on this show, but also community and the belief that early detection can change and save lives. Joining us by phone from Calgary is Jeff Davison, CEO of the Prostate Cancer Center. Jeff brings both professional expertise and personal experience, having walked the prostate cancer journey with his own father, like me. Under his leadership, the PCC has become one of the top clinical trial recruiters in Canada and a model for how men's health can be delivered differently, with shorter wait times, direct access to urologists, and a system designed to meet men where they are. In Calgary, the wait for biopsy is 14 to 21 days. In Edmonton, that can be up to 290 of them. Imagine that. That difference matters, and today we'll explore why and whether the PCC model could help men across Canada. We'll also talk about the Man Van, I hope, maybe a little hockey. Don't know what else we'll get into, but let's get right into it, Al. Let's start with you. You've lived a life of grit. Really, you have. I mean, let's talk about hockey back then. That was gritty kind of hockey, not the today hockey where they get their gloves dried after and their pants, you know, blow dried so that they don't have any dampness in there. 14 years in pro hockey, more than 30 surgeries, but your prostate cancer diagnosis in 2012 was a different kind of battle. Can you take us back to that moment?
1: Yeah, I sure can. What had happened is my family physician decided that maybe it was time to check up, have a prostate cancer checkup along with my regular blood work. So we had that done, and I didn't really kind of thought that's nothing. Never felt anything different.
0: Or sure.
1: It was there or it wasn't there. Anyways, came back and my PSA was at 5, which, again, didn't alarm me very much because that's not very high.
0: Right.
1: I didn't think. But
0: Five doesn't sound like a bad number.
1: I'd have to play the ignorance on it because I really didn't give it much thought.
0: Right.
1: So I went in and met my urologist, and he said, yes, you have it. And here are your options for treatment. And take these home and discuss this with your family and see where you want to go with it. So looking it over, I thought we'd go with the immunotherapy, and that was what we decided. Well, so I did have one shot, and I don't know who was looking out for me or what the heck was happening, but there was an article in the New England Journal of Medicine that was saying that they had been too aggressive taking out low-grade prostate cancer. So I went back to my urologist and I asked him, I said, is this a possibility? Would you work with me if this is a decision I made? And he said, sure, no problem. So that's all these years later that I get checked once a year, and sometimes it's up a little, sometimes it's down. I had a battle with bladder cancer, and that kind of shot affected the numbers a bit.
0: Yep.
1: But the reality was the last time I was in, just a few months ago, my doctor said, you're confounding me.
0: Good for you. So you've been doing that for a long time, confounding people. Just to put it into perspective for people, how old were you when you had that diagnosis?
1: I was about 62. And
0: you're how old now?
1: I'm turning 80.
0: There you go.
1: This month.
0: Good for you. And a pre-early happy birthday to you.
1: Thank you.
0: Jeff, I want to bring you in here. The Prostate Cancer Center has been pushing hard on education because a lot of men don't realize that they're even at risk. So why not share with us why early detection between ages 40 and 70? I mean, that's a broad range, but really early detection is so critical, especially for men with a family history.
2: Yeah, I mean, and that's the thing. Like you said, 1 in 6 Alberta men are facing prostate cancer. It's an incredibly high number. In fact, the number one cancer amongst men across the province. Obviously with an aging population, with more population coming to Alberta, we're just seeing more and more cases. And that's the unfortunate part of where we are. The best part of, you know, the best tool I think we have in the toolbox is that education piece, talking to people about, listen, this is a disease that has little to no symptoms until it's too late. So why not be proactive about it, which is where the Man Van really came in. If we could get out into the community and go where the men are and talk about a subject that a lot of men just don't want to talk about, we can provide better outcomes to people. And that's what we're starting to show.

0: I mean, I think Alberta has really led the charge on new process and you know, thoughtfulness, I think, around individualized medicine and talking about, you know, what's right for you and how we bring the patient into the conversation about those decisions. And all of that, I think, is leading to where we are today, which is, I think, the number one clinic in North America for what we do. We are leading the charge on clinical trials. And remember that clinical trials are for the patients that have run out of options when they've gone over to oncology. They come back to us for new options. And so for us, I think we've run over 100 clinical trials. We're running 27 different clinical trials in prostate right now, 3 in bladder cancer. You know, we want to be doing everything we can to help men and their families fight urological disease.
1: You've been become a spokesperson for the Man Van. I believe that's kind of something that you're known for now, a mobile clinic that meets men where they're at. What made you say, I got to be a part of this?
2: Well, I think the reality was I had several friends that had weren't as lucky as I was.
1: Okay.
2: And they had radical treatments, and a couple of them passed away. And the like we've been speaking about, it's the silent, we're men. So if it doesn't hurt, we don't think about it.
1: Right.
2: So they said, Al, you've been a survivor of this. Why don't you jump on board with us? And if it can help somebody... You bet. I'm all in. I've watched what's happened. We've had it in West Edmonton Mall, and we had a great turnout. A couple of my old teammates showed up and got tested, and they're in their 60s, and they never or 70s, and they never even thought about going in. So, if we can reach people like that by word of mouth and by doing things like this, and if I'm blessed to be a part of it and help out, perfect.
1: Jeff, the Man Van's done more than 80,000 PSA tests since 2009. What does that scale of testing mean for early detection?
0: I mean, that's 80,000 people that have come out to talk about, you know, being proactive about their health and saying, look, I want to know what's going on. And, you know, 95, 96% of the time, everybody's all good. Carry on with your day. We'll see you next year, hopefully at a similar event. But for the individuals that have a high PSA, it's been game-changing because what it does is give them new options, right? We're not waiting till a disease becomes metastatic to then have to deal with it. We're talking about early things we can be doing to just deal with what we need to deal with and let you carry on with the rest of your life.
1: It's already an important conversation we're having. I think ripples turn into waves if just one person across this nation hears this show and says, hey, maybe I should get checked. That might be one less person we have to worry about out there. We're just getting started. After the break, we're going to dig into something eye-opening. Why Calgary's wait times for prostate cancer are dramatically shorter than Edmonton's. By the way, I hate when Calgary beats us at something, but this is one I'm glad they are, so we can talk about it. Let's talk about what that means for men across Alberta and those of you across Canada. Stay with us. I'm Grant Fedoruk. Life shouldn't hurt on the Chorus Radio Network.
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8: 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So around late September to mid-October. Beyond that, we don't like leaving pools open too deep into November.
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8: 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Alternatively, waiting too late into the season and cold weather could cause frozen pipes and other issues.
7: That was Diving Deeper with Todd from Hollandia Pools.
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1: We're so fortunate to be joined by Al Hamilton and Jeff Davison, and we're talking about prostate cancer awareness. What better time than September, coming into September, and we are in awareness month. We're going to get into something that might surprise a lot of listeners, and that's the massive difference in wait times. I believe probably in cities across this country, but because I live in Alberta here, I can really distinguish between Calgary and Edmonton, and we're always competitive. This is one that I don't like losing at. Jeff, let's start with the numbers. Calgary's wait time for a biopsy is 14 to 21 days. Edmonton's can be up to, am I right, 290 days? That's almost a year. Why is there such a difference?
0: You know, I think the Calgary model has been unique in a lot of different ways, but the simplicity of it is consolidation. Everybody's in one place. We're located right at the Rocky View Hospital. We've got 36,000 square feet there where every urologist in the city is in our office. Their clinics are there. Their offices are there. The wraparound care is there. Our nurse navigators are there. Radiology is on site. And so when you start to look at all of these programs that we offer and consolidate them into one place, number one, from a patient perspective, just having that ease of where to go, you know, on a consistent basis is key. Number two, we provide a nurse navigator program that I think is just so unique to any healthcare program out there. Every step of the way, you have somebody you can be directly in contact with as a patient to just guide you through your cancer journey. Because often we find patients have a lot of questions that don't even necessarily surround the cancer. It's about, what am I supposed to bring? Where am I supposed to go? What are we doing there? And you often, you fail to deal with the disease itself because you're too busy worried about the logistics of how we're going to deal with the disease. And so if we can make that easier for patients like we've done, that all helps. The key to it as well is that located right at the hospital is that the operating rooms are right there. So everything is on one site. And I really think that's why the difference has been made. We've created an intake model that also fast-tracks patients. So, when you go to the Manvan, for instance, you get your blood drawn, you have your own results, to you, the patient, within 24 to 48 hours. And the follow-up then begins right there for us. And so every step of the way, we're just trying to do what we can to get that patient in the office dealt with and moving on with the rest of their lives as fast as we can.
1: Yeah, I think that this is opinion, by the way, and people can say what they want about my opinion on this. But I think in healthcare, sometimes when there's multiple people involved, it becomes almost like an object, a ball that's getting passed each person to each person, versus when there's somebody constantly involved in one place, you've got a human, especially the way you described a nurse navigator, you've now got a human element to it as well. And I can imagine that for a patient, knowing that they are, a person going through this process and not just a number or a patient, I believe that makes a huge difference too.
0: Mm-hmm. Yeah, for sure it does. I mean, and it's interesting because when we look at different models around Canada and say, well, what's working, what's not working, from a healthcare perspective, I think, we focus as society a lot on the things that aren't working and the challenges that we have. The benefit for us is being a charity that's, now providing all of this wraparound care. We can do things differently, right? Mm-hmm. We're not part of Alberta Health Services, but we're there to support mm-hmm. Alberta Health Services. And so what we try to look for is, where are those gaps in the system that we can help address? And frankly, make the lives of our urologists easier so they can go on doing the hard work they need to do. We'll take care of the rest. And I think that's really where this model comes together.
1: There is a key right there. I believe you hit it on the head. Al, you did your treatment here in Edmonton. When you hear that Calgary's wait times are, as long as they are, weeks instead of months like they are in Calgary, what kind of goes through your mind on that front?
2: Well, there's a long period of indecision and wondering, where am I at and when am I going to hear from somebody? And so obviously this is a great model and should be replicated right across the country if possible. It is something that affects 1 in 6. That's not insignificant.
1: And the wait's got to be somewhat scary and somewhat confusing too, when you're not from a medical, profession where you know what's going on behind the scenes. You're just sitting and waiting. That can't feel great either.
2: Well, no, that's, if we get doing our own research on this, that's dangerous because we can take that a lot of different ways.
1: I think that's a really good point, right? Dr. Google can scare a lot of people when maybe you don't need to be scared, or maybe vice versa. You should be a little bit more worried and there's something that you can do about it. I think that plays a huge role. Jeff, you've talked about how the Manvan helps catch elevated PSA levels early. Mm-hmm. Around 9 to 14% of men tested need follow-up. Is that mm-hmm. the number?
0: Yep, that's correct.
1: How does catching those men early change outcomes?
0: Because you give them options, right? Mm-hmm. When disease becomes metastatic, the options become really about time, and they become very limited. When we look at sort of the proactive side of healthcare and catching the disease early, that's where we've got lots of tools in the toolbox to help you deal with the disease and move on with the rest of your life. And I keep saying that, and I keep repeating that, because that's really what this is about. There's more positive outcomes when we catch the disease early than there are negative ones. And I think removing that sort of fear factor of cancer, I mean, everybody, when you hear the words you have cancer, that's debilitating. You have all kinds of questions. You don't know what's happening. It's a hard enough thing to deal with hearing that word. But the point is that when you hear that word and you hear it early, the outcomes can be so much better. I mean, we're even looking at, we've got a prehab program in Calgary now, which is the idea that you wouldn't go run a marathon and then train for it afterwards. So in the time frame that we have between diagnosis and potentially the operating room, for certain guys, getting them healthier before a surgery is providing better outcomes. And what we're seeing in the now 1,200 patients that have gone through that program is less return to the emergency room, less need for follow-up care, faster recovery times, and less post-surgical complications because they were healthier going into the surgery. And it's thinking about things like that and taking advantage of that time early that is providing the better outcomes for patients and their families.
1: Al, you spent years talking to men across Alberta. What do you hear from guys about barriers to care? What do you think? What are you hearing out there?
2: Well, I think that when people hear the word cancer or whatever the diagnosis they're talking about, the first inclination is to climb up and then get your head working.
1: Right. So,
2: and your head can take you in very bad places because it's not an informed decision where your life is in flux there. So,
1: right.
2: So when you can give them the information, even if it's a little bit on the severe side, still gives you, like we're talking about, that early detection and options. You're not have to going in and we're going to take it out right now and all of the scary things that people hear.
1: Yeah.
2: This gives them the chance. They don't have to go through all that worry and all that fretting. And in the meantime, when people are under stress, what do? They eat more, they drink more, they smoke more, they do all these things.
1: Yeah.
2: That are completely unhealthy, and it's for me that this works out way better. This is really good work that we're doing.
1: Is it working, Al? You're talking to somebody, and you say, "Hey, here's my story. Go get tested. This is why you want to get tested." Is that part of it, do you think, or is it just awareness? People being more aware, saying, "I'm going to just include this as part." Because you said guys are guys, and especially I will speak to your generation. Yeah. You know, stoic, tough. Saying, hey, if I don't have any symptoms, I shouldn't get checked. So is it a matter of the conversation that works best?
2: Well, I think anytime you're talking about it and you've had some success with the treatment and you're going forward in your life, that's a whole big chunk of worry off your plate.
1: Right.
2: And so if you can, I don't mind talking about it to anybody. It's go in and do it. What have you got to lose?
1: Well, I can tell you they got something to lose if they don't get tested and it's not caught early.
2: Oh, absolutely. But if they put it off and put it off, and then you do have the disease, it's actively working in your body and that's to your disadvantage.
1: Absolutely. After the break, we're going to talk about the future, whether the PCC model could be adopted across Canada. Hey, how about that? And how programs like the Man Van might change the way men's health is delivered nationwide. Don't go anywhere. I'm Grant Fedoruk. I can tell you from personal experience, prostate cancer can hurt. So let's get ahead of this. I'm Grant Fedoruk. This is Life Shouldn't Hurt on the Chorus Radio Network.
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1: We're joined by Al Hamilton, legend Edmonton Oiler, and Jeff Davison, soon to be legend leader in prostate cancer awareness. And now we're looking ahead, because what's happening in Alberta could genuinely reshape men's health across Canada, or at least that's my hope. Jeff, let's start with the big question. If other provinces adopted the PCC model, well, let's start there. So it's the centralized urologists, rapid access, wraparound care, mobile screening. What do you think? How do you think they might be able to start this kind of a program in other provinces?
0: Well, I mean, I think number one, we're not even after other provinces yet. We're trying to get sort of this consistent model built across Alberta, right?
1: Yeah.
0: I think, you know, we have built this program in Calgary for Albertans, by Albertans, and we want to deliver that. It's why we have expanded the ManBand program across the province over the last 3 years, and we've had a lot of support from our friends at the provincial government to do so, because we believe early detection matters. And part of what we know is there's a significant population out there of rural, remote people, even in Indigenous communities, that have, you know, a real inequity of access to healthcare. And so if we can provide a model that goes into those communities to talk to men about their health, it's great. But that's the point here. You know, when we look at the clinic itself and what we're doing in Southern Alberta, we want to be doing that in Northern Alberta. We want to be doing that across the country. We want to become thought leaders in what we're doing to help this nation decide, how do we do this better? You know, even the ManBand program, you know, when I step back and look at it, this was the first of its kind program in the world, the first of its kind. And today, it's still one of the only three programs like it out there. And so I don't want the ManBand program to be the best kept secret in the world. I actually want other provinces to come to us and talk to us about saying, look, we see what you're doing in those rural remote areas. We look at how you're breaking down barriers and providing access. How do we do this? And so we've been in talks with the government of Saskatchewan. We're talking to folks in British Columbia, because people see the advantage of, you know, just proactive healthcare going into the community where that inequity and that inability to necessarily access a family physician exists.
1: But you've also created the template, and I love to talk about it in that way. Like, as far as the policies and the things and the processes that work, you're already found your way through and discovered you don't have to reinvent the wheel, not to use a colloquial term or anything like that. If somebody is out there, there's ample opportunity to reach out and say, well, what's working and what can we just take and use this in our province or our community and keep it going? To me, that's the huge benefit of somebody like your, or something like your group, moving forward and just getting stuff done. And then somebody else can come along and take it and perhaps run with it. I saw that work in the child advocacy model. It started here in Edmonton with the Zebra Child Protection Center. I can't, you know, I don't quote me on this. There's something like 48 child advocacy centers now across the country. So you doing the hard work and the legwork, or, and not you, your group doing the hard work and the legwork kind of can help out, I think, other jurisdictions if they're willing to put their energy into it. I love the charity model. Is that something that you would suggest, and why?
0: Yeah, and it's a model that we want to expand across this country. I mean, like I say, we want to become a center of excellence for what we're doing, and we want to provide thoughtful leadership and options to how we can do better for men across this country and their families as well. And I will say, like, you know, when you step back, and as a charity, it's always hard to kind of raise the flag and get out there. But when you have guys like Al stepping up to put his voice behind it, you know, we've got a lot of significant people around this province that have put up their hand to say, you know what, my story matters. I want to tell my story, because that can help encourage others, not just in this province, but across this country, that we can do better and we have done better. That is one of the most significant things that I think as a charity we have, is those voices in the community. And in particular, those well-known voices like Al's that, you know, really make people pay attention to say, you know what, if he's talking about it, I can too.
1: We're talking prostate cancer awareness and a unique model being, I don't know if it's pioneered, but certainly developed in Calgary, called the PCC. And we've been talking about it the entire time. Al, you go to, what are some of the unique places you've gone with the ManBand?
2: We went to NEAT. We've been to the mall. We've been to different sites with them. I haven't traveled around that much with the ManBand. But and I'm listening to the model that you've developed in Calgary, Jeff, and our healthcare system is so fragmented. If you have a heart attack, you might get in, and so after you've gone through all this waiting period to see this one and this one, bringing this all together, to me, just is a wonderful model, and I hope Edmonton adapts the same approach to it, because it's got to save lives. It's got to save aggravation and waiting and worry. And that's worry when we're dealing with this is not just the patient. It's the whole family that's affected.
1: That's absolutely correct. Jeff, I've got to believe it's kind of like the sandbox. You know, you've built a beautiful sandbox and you work hard to make sure that everybody plays really well together in that sandbox. Is that a fair kind of description of it?
0: Yeah, I mean, and again, the biggest thing is just how do we support the urological teams doing the work that they're doing? And
1: right.
0: I think that's really where it all comes together, right? I don't ever want to pretend that I'm the medical expert. I'm not. But what I can do is provide the wraparound care to make their lives easier, to provide that post-surgical support that they don't necessarily have to follow up on, because we've got a team that can help do that. Because, you know, when we step back and we go, you know, how does Calgary compare? We've got the fastest intake time and the least amount of resources. And what I mean by that is we have the lowest number of urologists per capita of any major North American city, and we're still putting throughput faster than anywhere else. So, you know, if there's any proof point that this model is working, it's that.
1: Absolutely true. Jeff, your father, you and I have something in common. I believe that your dad went through this as well. Can you share that story?
0: Yeah, you know, it's funny because having been a part of the ManVan program, my dad was like a couple of the guys that have been on that team. You know, my dad's a retired firefighter, you know, got involved because, frankly, he just wanted to give back and volunteer and started driving the ManVan. And, you know, as a former truck driver, he's like, well, that's easy for me to do. I can volunteer doing that. And he found that he got out in the community one day and he said, you know, I keep talking about this to guys. Maybe I should get checked. I said, yeah, you should definitely get checked. And as it turned out, he had a high PSA. So, you know, that led to some follow-up and, you know, second and other confirmation that his PSA was high. And at Christmas time, he started radiation and got the all clear here a couple of months ago. So, I mean, it just shows you how fast that, you know, in sort of September, October, he had a high PSA. And through the system, he's now cancer-free 7 months later.
1: Well, let's throw the other side of the equation out there. My dad was in his 50s, had some health concerns, but it was being dismissed as a more of a depression or maybe something like that. He continued to kind of move forward and say, no, there's more than this going on. Long story short, he literally said, you know, I'm going to check myself in to, you know, a psychiatric kind of scenario so that we can rule in or out whether I'm actually having some mental health issues. He checked himself out because he's like, you know, this isn't the problem. Went to another doctor, and next thing you know, he was diagnosed with stage 4 prostate cancer, sadly. And, you know, we had 10, 12 good years with him while we knew he had prostate cancer, but it was too late for any of those treatments. So it was more hormone treatment. It is a slow mover. That is the one thing people can know when you get that diagnosis. Generally speaking, you've got some time to make these decisions, like Al was able to sit back and decide which direction he wanted to go. But I got to tell you, I wish the ManVan was around some, now 30, got to age myself here. I'm 51, so this would be some 30 years ago. I wish it was around back then. So if you're listening to this show, here's one from me. Get checked. Just get checked. How about you, Jeff? One final thought, something you want men listening to this show to do this week?
0: You know, to your point, a simple blood test could save your life.
1: Al?
2: I agree with that 100%. Do not delay, men. Get after it before it gets after you.
1: I think one final note, and I think, Jeff, you touched on it, and that's that some of the things that we worry about when we get these diagnoses is the effect it might have on, you know, your ability with incontinence and other things, erectile dysfunction. There are ways that we can help that today. There's advances in pelvic health management, prehab, the things that Jeff were talking about. Maybe we got to do a separate show on that. Don't make that what scares you. Get checked and get it dealt with. Thank you so much for both of you being here and the work you're doing for men across Alberta and hopefully soon across Canada. If this can spread, I tell you, it's the one thing we want to spread. And to everyone listening, share this episode with someone you care about. Prostate cancer has almost no symptoms until it's too late or until it's advanced. So get checked. Not going to hurt. It's a blood test. I don't even think those hurt these days. Until next week.
0: We're very good. We're very good.
1: Thanks, Jeff. Thanks, Jeff. Thanks, Al. Until next week, everybody, get your check. And hey, wives, if you're out there, take your husband. Get them checked out. They don't always think for themselves all that well. I'm Grant Fedoruk. This is Life Shouldn't Hurt on the Chorus Radio Network.
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28: From the National Newsroom of the Canadian Press, I'm Naira Ahmed. Gaza's health ministry says the Palestinian death toll has now risen to over 74,000 Palestinians after Israeli strikes killed at least two people today.
29: In Gaza City, several men worked to remove the body of a person killed in an Israeli airstrike while in a car. One more person added to the Palestinian death toll from the Israel-Hamas war that began nearly 3 years ago. Gaza's health ministry says more than 74,000 Palestinians have been killed, more than 1,100 since a ceasefire took effect last October. The ceasefire halted the heaviest of fighting, but Israeli strikes have continued in what the military says are responses to threats and attacks. Seven Israelis have been killed since the ceasefire. I'm Donna Water.
28: Back at home, amid rising diesel prices, Conservative leader Pierre Poilievre is pitching a plan to cut federal taxes to ensure Canada has affordable supplies.
30: Poilievre says Canada already produces enough diesel to meet national demand, but transportation bottlenecks have left some regions dependent on U.S. imports. He proposes eliminating all tax on diesel sales until at least Canada Day by extending the full fuel excise tax cut until July 1st of next year. He's also advocating GST be removed from the purchase of fuel. He added that the Conservative plan would expand refining capacity, help refineries process more Canadian crude, and build the transportation and storage infrastructure needed to supply every region. Don Mitchell, The Canadian Press.
28: In Quebec now, polls are now open for the first day of advanced polling in the province's general elections.
5: Voters have the option of voting today and on Monday from 9:30 a.m. to 8 p.m. ahead of the October 5th election. Five parties are expected to win seats: the Coalition Avenir Québec, the Parti Québécois, the Québec Liberals, the Québec Conservatives, and the Québec Solidaire. Claims of foreign interference dominated the campaign on Friday and Saturday from CAQ leader Christine Fréchette. Her rivals were skeptical about the warnings, and Fréchette also said there was no indication of interference in the current election. Hannah Stolz, The Canadian Press.
6: And Alberta Premier Danielle Smith's fellow premiers are keeping their cards close to their chest on where they stand on the major constitutional reforms she is sending to a referendum next month.
7: The premier is asking voters to weigh in on major constitutional changes, including abolishing the Senate and letting provinces choose superior and appeal court judges. Other proposals would let provinces opt out of federal programs without losing funding and give provincial laws priority in some jurisdictional disputes. Most of the changes would require support from Parliament and other provinces. Now, several premiers contacted by the Canadian Press declined to comment or said they would wait for Alberta's results. University of Alberta law professor Gerard Kennedy says some proposals may find provincial support, but Ottawa could be less willing to give up federal powers. David Augustine, The Canadian Press.
6: This is The Canadian Press. In sports, it's the final day of Major League Baseball's regular season. The Blue Jays will cap the campaign in Toronto against the Cincinnati Reds, looking for redemption for yesterday's 5-1 loss. Max Scherzer gets the ball to start in what could be the final appearance of his career. The 42-year-old said he will delay his decision on his future until later in the offseason. A busy day in the NFL with 13 games on the schedule. It all starts with the Kansas City Chiefs taking on the Dolphins in Miami. Also, the Buffalo Bills host the Los Angeles Chargers this afternoon. Later, the Baltimore Ravens and Dallas Cowboys face off in Rio de Janeiro, Brazil. In CFL action, the Hamilton Tiger Cats have been eliminated from playoff contention. And Canada's Leila Fernandez has captured her first title of the tennis season. The 24-year-old from Laval, Quebec, beat Australia's Talia Gibson in the final at the Singapore Open. Fernandez opened the tournament as the sixth seed and finished with her sixth career title. From the Canadian Press, I'm Naira Ahmed.
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1: All right, welcome to it. Drex here from the Edge Radio Network, covering for Ben this afternoon. Hope you're well. We got a lot of stuff to talk about. Andy Petrillo is going to be on the show a little bit later on. Canadian sportscaster, you probably heard the announcement in the last few hours here, maybe in your news as well, sometime throughout the day, that the PWHL is going to have their first ever All-Star game here in Toronto on March 7th of next year. So that weekend is going to be kind of nuts, I would imagine. I would imagine there's a lot of people trying to figure out, okay, can I be there for that? What do I want to see? How do I get tickets? Just keep watching this space, I think. I think it's going to be a massive thing for all of us. The other big news today as well, Patty Hajdu, who is the Minister for Jobs and Families, has made a big announcement that the federal government department responsible for skilled trades and workforce, that is the Employment and Social Development Canada, the ESDC office, is calling for students to choose trades. We talked about this on this show and some of the other shows I've been doing on the Chorus Radio Network in the last couple of weeks here. And it was a really great discussion. Joy G, Danny with me on the Ben Mulrooney Show today. When we had that discussion, our phone lines were full of people that work in the trades, people that had advice about working in the trades, others giving you, hey, listen, cautionary tales about the trades. Look, I grew up around trades. Every single person in my family has some sort of trade, whether it be plasterer, painter. My dad was a lifetime butcher. I got a lot of nurses in my family as well. Is that considered a trade? Look, at the end of the day, I think it is. It is a job that requires a certain level of skills. Like, I know that we talk a lot about, you know, going to university, getting degrees, making sure you get the education that you want, but there are other options outside of university. And in many cases, when you opt yourself into a trade, depending on who your employer is, which province you're in, you may actually get paid to learn the skill. So I think this is a good move. I think this is a really good move. I want to bring in Steve Michelis here. He employs tradesmen, so he knows all about this. Steve, welcome to the show.
2: Thanks for having me.
1: Straight out of the gate on this, what did you think of this announcement from the feds?
2: Well, I mean, we're still short on trades. It's going to be a major problem. They're already starting to be a major problem.
1: Is that because of attrition aging out, or people looking for different careers as well, or is it a bit of both?
2: Well, I think it's a bit of both. I mean, when my father was in the trades, I was just talking about this with a friend. We're having lunch. In the 80s, my father would keep his hands underneath the table, right? Because to be a tradesman was not, you know, not cool, right? And everybody wants a desk job or to go to university. And, well, if we don't start getting people to service in the construction industry, you won't have anybody to fix anything when it breaks.
1: It's so true. Steve, there was this story last week that Danny, our producer, found for me, which was 60% of Gen Zs just in the States said that they'd probably opt in on trades instead of going to university, because if they got a trade at a younger age, it was a quicker path to making $100,000 a year. Do you think that's a factual thing?
2: More.
1: Yeah.
2: I think, I mean, if I was young again, I'd become an HVAC contractor or a plumber. I mean, my father was a master plumber and then got into custom built homes. And then I got back. I went to university, to be honest with you. I went to university, studied economics, and then went in the corporate world and got back into construction.
1: Yeah.
2: We started a spray foam company because we found that there was a void to get things done we wanted to do. And 14 years ago, we brought into spray foam into the construction family.
1: And now it's ubiquitous, isn't it? And you got skilled people who need to. Hey, I got a caller here. Here's what's interesting. While I got you on the phone, Steve, obviously people are going to call in. Can I take this call as well? Tony, Tony, you're on the line with me. I got Steve as well. Now, Tony, tell Steve what you told Danny, my screener, about the trade system in Canada. Let's see if I can get some answers from Steve for you.
3: Hi, thanks for having me. So the reality is that most Red Seal tickets have a ratio of one trainer, one ticketed professional to one apprentice. I can tell you whether it's an electrician, a plumber, a gas fitter, whatever, there are a lot of kids out of college that simply cannot find an apprenticeship because nobody's willing to take them on. Everybody's full. Everybody knows somebody, and they cannot secure somebody with a ticket to train them. So what I'd like to see is I'd like to increase that ratio from 1-to-1 to 3-to-1. Let's get the kids trained. We don't need to have 1-to-1. Kids can work on their own.
1: All right, Tony, thanks for the call. Steve, do you want to sort of weigh in on what he has to say about that? Is it hard for people to get into the trades?
2: I think so. There's probably barriers to getting in or like he says, getting, you know, as an apprentice joining somewhere, right? They need to fast track things. And I think he's got a bit of a point there, right?
1: So how do we fast track that? Because I remember when I was in high school, high school had a wood shop, metal shop. I think we also had a mechanic shop as well. And if you were a good student in those things, you could, in some cases, opt out of school a little earlier if you were going to go into a trade that related to that particular thing.
2: Very good point there. But we're programmed to think that's not okay.
1: So how do we change that attitude? Because you know trades are great. I know trades are great. Look, I got friends in trades. I got friends in academics. Can they mix together? Of course they can. We just got to get rid of this awful, awful, awful thing that you've already mentioned, which is it seems to be
2: a stigma
1: around doing a trade, whereas I know people in trades who've paid off their houses, paid off their summer houses. They got cash.
2: The tables have changed, right? Like I said, in the 80s, my father wouldn't put people's hands on top of the table because they're all cut up and gnarly from construction, right?
1: Yeah.
2: I mean, I was just telling a friend of mine that's here, that's coming here from Italy, that, back in the 80s, they would ask my dad to get up and let my uncle sit down that was a professor, right, at the table. That's just the mentality back then, right? You know what I mean? If you're your degree or doctor, you're looked up the scale compared to a tradesman. But I think that has to change, and the stigma has to change. I mean, my dad, we're Greek in background. He left the village at 13 and went to Athens to work construction.
1: Yeah,
2: and it wasn't a bad thing. He's done better than my uncle. That's a professor. So
1: my dad left school in grade 8 as a 14-year-old and became a butcher and was a butcher his entire life. You know what's interesting is I keep getting calls, and I don't need to take any of these, Georgie, but I will mention what I see on the screen here. Frank had called in as well, saying school system needs to be changed. We need trades training back in school. So how do we do that as well? Here's Steve. How do we make sure that back into our educational system? Because look, the whole point of an educational system is to set us up for the future. We need tradespeople. How do we do that?
2: So if I can comment on that, that's a good point. My son's 7 years old. In kindergarten, I went in junior kindergarten and senior kindergarten. They had people come in. For example, me as a tradesperson, I brought blueprints. I showed them about building a home, reading plans, using a tape measure. So they're trying to introduce that. There's books that they read about trades. And, at the end of the day, it was actually really nice. At the end of senior kindergarten, every student would get up when they graduated and they asked what they wanted to be. And my son got up and said, I want to be a worker like my dad.
1: Yeah.
2: So the thought's changing, and we got to do a little bit more. It's okay. It's cool to be in the trades, in my opinion. And I know some of these trades are making big money. These young guys can make a lot of money. They just need the drive.
1: Steve, I was taking calls last week from guys that were saying they were easily making 150, nearly 200 grand a year by the time they were 24. So
2: And you're not going to make that in the corporate world that easy.
1: No, unless you're really good with numbers, right? Yeah.
2: Yep.
1: Hey, Steve, I appreciate you jumping on with us at short notice, but look, I know you're a guy that hires people, hires red seals, so you see this every day. So appreciate your take on it, Steve. Thank you so much.
2: Thanks for having me. Have a great day.
1: No problem, you too. Steve Michelle is there. He employs tradespeople, and look, I love having this conversation because Steve is right. There is a bit of a stigma, and I don't know why. Well, I do know why, but I don't think we need to go into it. You know why. I know why. So how do we squash that? How do we get rid of that ridiculous stigma that because you work with your hands or you have a physical job, you are somehow lesser than when you're not? I chose the job that made sure I could have soft hands, right? All of the guys in my family and all of the women in my family all had super crazy jobs, like working physical jobs or working as nurses or in aged care. I chose the job for me that is going to keep my soft hands. But then again, I also, as a 47-year-old, I'm like, okay, well, how long does this last? How long does radio last? How long does that last for me as a career? do I need to look at doing something else? All right, we'll take some calls on this. 416-870-6400, 1-888-225-TALK. It's the Ben Mulrooney Show coming back.
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1: Yeah, you are. I think you are. Are you? Maybe you are. Yeah, you are. It's Drex here from the Edge Radio Network covering for Ben this afternoon. We're talking about trades. Patty Hajdu, the Minister for Jobs and Families, has said the federal government needs to build Canada strong, and they're calling for students to choose trades. The overwhelming response I'm getting from all of our radio listeners on the Ben Mulrooney Show this afternoon, I haven't even got to these calls yet, is, okay, cool. Yeah, we do need more trades. Where are the jobs? Yeah, that's the main question. You want all of these young people to get into trades, but if there isn't any trades and jobs for them to get into, then we've got a problem. Because what we have with trades is the thing you face with every type of sort of physical job is some of these folks that do trades will get out of the trades, will retire from the trades. They're aging out. Their bodies are done. And look, that was the word of warning that we got from so many tradespeople last time we talked about this, going, yeah, while you do get in the trades and you're going to make a lot of money, depending on what trade you're into, you may be dealing with interesting injuries to your body. Like, if you ever seen a carpet layer do their job? Like, holy crap, smashing their knees into that thing to fit the carpet around the corner of the room? Jeez. Like, there's only you can only do that a couple of hundred thousand times, right? Surely. All right, let's take some of these calls here. Where is Michael on line five, please? Michael's in Toronto. Hey, look, you'll like this as well. Yeah, we definitely need more trades, but we got to educate more students to do this stuff, right?
15: Yeah, exactly. I mean, our kids are entering high school right now, and the focus for everyone is to go into basically the medical field because working in any other field, AI is going to take over those jobs, but the trades, those are definitely the ones that are going to, you know, be profitable. Yeah. Trying to hire a plumber, for example, in my house costs at least $200 for somebody to just come inspect.
1: Yeah, and if it's an emergency, you can triple that, can't you?
15: Exactly, exactly. And, you know, if you're not handy around your house, it really adds up. So, like, I'm an IT professional, and the costs are more than what I make.
1: Are you handy?
15: Trying to be.
1: Yeah. How do you as an IT, so obviously you're smart with computers, so you probably got into that at a pretty young age. You're probably, you know, I don't know, how far into your career are you?
15: I've been in the space for about 15 years now, and obviously, you know, to get up a decent salary takes years and years, but yeah. Entry level, it's nowhere near what a tradesman will make.
1: No, and you've got soft hands like me, right?
15: You can say that, yeah.
1: So at what stage in your life did you realize, well, hang on a second, if I'm going to be a homeowner and an adult, I have to be somewhat handy around the house?
15: I think, you know, once we, you know, moved out, got married and so on, you start to see things around the house and what it will really cost you if you hire somebody. So you try to mess with it yourself, and eventually you give up, and then you hire someone.
1: Yeah, and then it turns into a reality TV show of your botched renovation, right?
15: You got it.
1: Michael, you're so right. We absolutely need to be encouraging more students to get into the trades. Can that training start in high school? I think, yeah, it should. Absolutely. Why wouldn't it? If you've got shop metal, some mechanic shops in some school, you've got some high schools are skills-focused high schools. So, I mean, that's an option as well. You know, I went to a performing arts high school, but the school, the next suburb over from me, was an agricultural high school. So you could do specific types of learning as well, couldn't you?
15: Exactly, exactly. I think we're losing some of those shop classes, and we really should be expanding that space.
1: Hey, Michael, thanks so much for the call. Anthony on the line as well, line one. He's in Markham, Ontario today. Hey, Anthony, what do you want to say on this?
16: Okay, yeah, we need more people to get into the trades. I think it's very easy. We all know the

0: a year.
1: Sorry, 10 grand a month. You're clearing about 10 grand a month. Is that right?
0: Yeah, give or take, because you have to add in also your benefits that are paid for, your pensions yeah. are paid for. And kids, now today, the big thing is people want to see the dollar sign.
1: Yeah. All right. So 10 grand clear a month works out to be what? I think if you were going to calculate that as a salary, I'm using air quotes here, that's about $190,000 a year. That's pretty good. That's pretty good. Right? Does that, like, how old did you say your kids were? Oh, he's gone? He's all right. That's all right. All right, let's get Steve from Bowmanville on. Hey, Steve, you got a good point here, too. We can't have too many apprentices. Why?
2: That's right, Dex. Listen, we used to have a ratio of 3 journeymen to 1 apprentice. And that is to allow us to properly train the apprentice on the job site and keep them safe.
1: Yeah.
2: The government reduced that to 1-to-1. That's not a safe ratio. One of your callers talked about why not 1 journeyman to 3 apprentices. And that's just a recipe for disaster.
1: So what's the correct answer then?
2: I'd like to go back to 3 journeymen to 1 apprentice. That would be a safe ratio for training folks in the construction industry as electricians or operators, iron workers.
1: Just so you're surrounded by people who know what they're doing and you just learn the best habits of all of those people?
2: That's right. You know, going through an apprenticeship, I've always considered it's like eating at a buffet.
1: Yeah.
2: As a foreman, I'm going to have the apprentice work with different journeymen over their time. And you're going to learn the best things from that journeyman, and you're going to learn a few things that don't work so well.
1: Yeah. It's interesting you say that.
2: You take what you like, and you leave behind what doesn't work.
1: Yeah, absolutely. You just pick up the best skills from the people around you, right? You just go, okay, that's a good skill. I'll learn that. Okay, that was a bad thing. I don't want that habit. Interesting you mentioned the 3-to-1 ratio. My dad was a butcher. In his butcher shop, it was 6 fully qualified butchers and usually 2 or 3 apprentices. Under those
2: that
1: 6
2: sounds
1: butchers.
2: Sounds like a pretty safe ratio, doesn't it?
1: Yeah, absolutely. But my uncle was the one who was the terrible apprentice. Can I tell you what he did in the butcher shop within his first
2: absolutely.
1: 2 weeks?
2: Absolutely. Let's hear it.
1: So my dad is one of those guys that can bone the side of an animal pretty quickly. Like, debone it, get all the cuts out, right? Generally, when you do that, you are working very quickly. You're working with mesh gloves. My uncle was trying his hand at it and proceeded to scallop out the palm of his hand with the boning knife where it went under the layer of skin on his palm. And to this day, he's in his early 60s now, still cannot form a fist. It's all scar tissue. But guess what? Didn't finish his butcher apprenticeship with my dad. He went on to do a painting apprenticeship. Where he met his boss's daughter, married the boss's daughter. That's my Aunt Karen. And for the last 30, 40 years, he's ran his own massive painting company. And that's his trade.
2: It's a small world, isn't it?
1: Really is. He's still got that great hand injury, though. It scares the children. All right. Thanks so much for the call. Who else we got here? Frank in Brampton. Hey, Frank.
3: Hey, how are you?
1: I'm good, friend. What are your thoughts on this?
3: You know what? I'm a building inspector for one of the municipalities. So the one thing that would help this is innovation. Products that can be used, that are used all over the world that aren't permitted here. If you get these new technologies coming in, this will even interest the kids.
1: Yeah, yeah.
3: Kid part of the trades. Think
1: yeah.
3: about that.
1: Yeah, if using...
3: I mean, electrical...
1: Yeah, if you're using the latest technology available, I think you're going to interest more people, too, because if you're like, we got this, because I love nothing more than going to work at a radio station that had state-of-the-art facilities that have just been built. And if you have been offered a job within the company, it's like, we got all the latest equipment. I mean, I'm going to probably learn a lot more there than I am in an old school place. All right, let's take a break. When we come back, parents could lose their benefits in the UK or even face prison for their children's crimes. It's quite the story. Ben Mulroney Show coming back in just a couple of seconds here. Stay there.
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11: Yeah, welcome back. Drex here from the Edge Radio Network covering for Ben today. There's an interesting thing playing out in England, and I think another country did this as well. I think maybe it was Australia or New Zealand that kind of flagged this as an idea. Danny, thank you for finding this story. Are you worried your kids are going to do something bad? Or
12: I hope not. I don't want to get thrown in.
11: Let's get her to reconnect. That sounds awful. Yeah. All right. So, sorry, Dan. I could barely hear you. All right. I'm just going to tell everybody the story here. So here's what's happening in the UK. Parents there could actually lose their benefits or face prison or prison sentences for their children's crimes under reforms there. These are reforms to the youth justice system. The Minister of Youth Justice there, Jake Richards, told the Times newspaper that this should hold parents to account in a proportionate way for ensuring that they play a role in keeping communities safe. This is interesting because this comes down to parenting and parenting alone. And you've been held accountable for parenting, which I don't think is a foreign concept to most of us, right? I think most of us go, well, where are the parents? Where are the parents? Depending on what the story is, we're always like, where are the parents? Why are the parents involved? I think the UK has gone, okay, well, clearly the parents aren't involved. Maybe we should start holding them accountable. Because I guess when you, as a parent, have to start paying for your kids' crimes, you're probably going to pay attention a lot quicker, right? I would imagine. All right, let me bring in Danny now. Is she there? Hey, Danny. Danny's producing the show today.
13: I am. You know what it was? I had two headsets on because I have one for screening calls and then this one. And
11: Busiest woman in radio.
13: So did
11: you bring this story to me because you're worried that your kids are going to get into trouble and you're going to be held account for it or what?
13: Absolutely. I don't want to end up in a slammer. No, but I mean, it's such an interesting case because I think a lot of people agree that if your kid is acting out, there's a pretty good chance that maybe the parents need to, you know, that they're to blame in some percentage, right?
11: Well, geez, when you see the perpetrator of a stabbing as a 14-year-old, and look, obviously we in the media would never name that person, not allowed to identify them because they're a minor. How does it change how that plays out if a mom or a dad or the legal guardian of that child has to be held account? So if someone dies and they're a minor, what's the accountability for the parents? Like, that could be kind of scary.
13: Right. And I mean, people will always be, you know, sometimes these crimes are happening at 2, 3 a.m. and everyone's like, why don't the parents know where their kid is at that time?
11: You watch way too much TV in the 80s, I think.
13: Okay. Yeah. But
11: you know where your children are. They're lifting Lexuses and sending them off to the Middle East. Stealing cars.
13: I know parents who've had difficulties with their young teens and they have tried to get help from the system.
11: Yeah.
13: And the system has failed them. So what is a parent to do when they are trying everything they can to get their kid help, mental health help, and they just can't access it, they can't get it in time?
11: All right, so this is a good idea or a bad idea, or a good idea that needs certain areas fixed? Because what you're bringing up actually is pretty important to the picture, because some kids are just a-holes. Other kids need to be guided and can be guided. And if they have the right guidance around them, they may not turn into fully fledged, full blown a-holes. You know, they may actually have a good life. And you're right. Some parents just are like, I don't know what to do. I've tried everything.
13: I think this is a debate that Canada definitely needs to have. We need to explore it. When I look at it depends on the parents in my mind, because when I look at Mackenzie Shirilla, who got into that car accident apparently on purpose because she was mad at her boyfriend and he ended up dying and a friend of his. When I hear from the parents who take zero accountability or don't seem to feel bad at all, then I'm like, sure, throw the book at them. But then there are other parents that are absolutely devastated that were trying to get their kid help and couldn't. And no, I don't want to see them in jail. Of course not.
11: Yeah. So this is what they're going to bring in the UK. I was listening to some talk radio in the UK, and honestly, this isn't a massive story there. I thought it would be a much larger story with the British government saying, hey, listen, we may start thinking about holding, minors' parents accountable for the things that they do, whether it be shoplifting, assaults, whatever. I just could not imagine the picture. You know, you're working hard to be a parent, and maybe for all intents and purposes, you think your kid is good and well-behaved and is doing good in life, and then maybe something bad happens and they make a really stupid decision, which costs the life of somebody, you know, or they do something they shouldn't and someone is injured. You know, there's generally accountability that goes with those things. And I can't imagine if you've got a parent who had been believing all along that their kid was doing nothing wrong and they were good and they just do this one thing and then suddenly they're being held accountable for it. I mean, it could ruin the parent's career. It could ruin their kid's future career. So there's a lot of stuff to talk about here with this.
13: Yeah, I mean, you know what? This should not be for that parent who might be struggling to make ends meet. Maybe they're taking on a second job, sometimes a third job, just to put food on the table and keep a roof over their kids' head. And are they home all the time? No, because they're working, yeah, because no one can afford life. But we also have the parents who know that their kid is messed up. They know that their child is extremely angry. Maybe they've got a hit list. I don't know. And then we hear that the parent goes out and buys them weapons as a birthday gift.
11: Yeah.
13: I mean,
11: yeah, and you know what? That's a great example, because I think this is where this first started from. I think there was a case in the States where a child had killed some people with a gun, and the parents had provided the gun as a gift. And there was some suggestion that the parents should be held accountable for that.
13: Yeah. And I mean, maybe they should be.
11: Yeah. Maybe it's extreme things that parents are held accountable for. Like, because I guess the case there was they saw the connection between the parent buying the weapon for the child, then the child, committing a crime. So they're like, well, hang on a second. There's a clear line there. So maybe there does need to be accountability. But I'd like to hear this discussed more. How would we sort of work a system like that in this country? I don't think it's a bad thing. I think it could have some merit, because honestly, for some teenagers, and it's not always teenagers, there's plenty of people in their 20s that are messed up in the head as well. I think if I was a teenager and I'd done something really stupid, and then I suddenly found out that my dad or my mom would have to serve some prison time for the thing that I did, I think that would probably knock the chip off my shoulder so quickly. But then again, that's me.
13: That's you. There's some teens who would actually love that. Yeah, they would relish
11: the
13: idea.
11: Dad's in jail. Yep. See ya. It's party time. Uh-huh. So I want to have more of this discussion. I want to know more about it. I want to know how it would work. I want to know how it would work for parents that are already struggling to control their kids. Because I think we can all agree that there are parents out there who have out-of-control kids. And we feel for them because we know that they cannot fix them. We know that there isn't a solution for them. It doesn't happen all the time, but it does happen. And I think we have to be sort of cognizant that that does happen.
13: But Drex, I would be shocked if this did actually take hold in Canada, because we barely put actual criminals away behind bars. So.
11: Yeah, yeah. Well, I guess we'd need to fix our criminal justice system to begin with. We do, honestly. I don't think we hold young people as to account as much as we should for things that they do. I understand not naming someone under the age of 18, like not identifying them. But I'm sorry, if a 14-year-old kid kills somebody, they should be tried like an adult. That's just my opinion on that. I'm like,
13: at 14, yep, tried like an adult?
11: Yeah,
13: no.
11: Absolutely. You want to murder somebody, you deal with the consequences.
13: But they say that the human brain is not even fully formed until we're about 25. And I'm not saying...
11: Okay, congratulations. But... You're in juvie till you're 25. I'm not saying you need to go in the regular prison population. I'm like, you need to be held accountable for your actions. I don't care what age you are. Look, my sister's kid's going through this right now. He's 15 and doesn't know his ass from his face. It's crazy, some of the stuff he gets up to. And guess what? He's going to do something at some point so bad he will be legally held to account on it.
13: I think I need to see, does the teen feel bad about what they did? Are they redeemable? Do they have empathy? Or are they completely a lost cause?
11: That's for a psychologist to figure out. I just play one on the radio. All right, more of the Ben Mulrooney Show coming back in just a couple of seconds here. We're going to talk about this ridiculous thing that's playing out on the internet. It's called the Great Iced Coffee Debate. It has something to do with job hunting in 2026. You know, for those of you that are looking for jobs going, what? Do I need to bring an iced coffee to the interview now? Danny will explain next on the Ben Mulrooney Show.
14: And now diving deeper with the pool whisperer, Todd McCormick of Hollandia Pools. When should people close their pool?
15: Close once the outdoor temperature is consistently below 15 degrees, so around late September to mid-October. Beyond that, we don't like leaving pools open too deep into November.
14: Why?
15: Closing the pool with warmer temperatures can cause spring algae issues. 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
14: That was Diving Deeper with Todd from Hollandia Pools.
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11: All right, welcome back. Drex from the Edge Radio Network covering for Ben today. Where's Danny? Get Danny on here. Look, Danny, you and I weren't here on the Ben show yesterday. Apparently, they already talked about the iced coffee thing. I think what we're learning is don't take iced coffee to a job interview. All right?
13: Don't do that.
11: So I don't want to repeat the story because George is like, I think we did that story yesterday with Ben. I'm like, two days in a row, boring as hell. Get out of here. Once is enough. What decision did you both come to?
26: So me and Tim Parent were on the side that it's totally fine if you do that.
11: If you bring an iced coffee to a job interview. Okay.
26: And Ben and Amy were like, no, you can't do that. That's unprofessional.
11: Yeah, it is unprofessional. Absolutely. Why are you taking drinks to a job interview? You're there for a serious reason.
13: How long is a job interview? Drink before you get there, or yeah, have a drink right after. You don't need a drink.
11: Could you imagine our broadcast colleague Greg Brady at a job interview? He'd need to go to the bathroom halfway through.
26: Come on. Stop. Again, I don't want to get into this again, but yeah, it's...
11: Why are you talking about it then?
26: It's okay.
11: Yeah? Is it?
26: You're taking the coffee.
11: Did you bring an iced coffee to the job interview for this job?
26: Yes, I did.
11: You did?
26: I did.
11: You did?
26: I did.
11: Oh, my God. Okay. Speaking of coffee, Starbucks is done. Starbucks is closing 250 North American stores this week. Yeah. You know, it's fascinating. When I read that story, I was like, oh, you, I know what this is. Now, for those of you that don't know, I occasionally will get a Starbucks if it's the last ditch effort. Like, I'll try and find a more mom and pop owned shop to get my coffee from. But Starbucks is like the last resort. Now, when I see that Starbucks is going to close 250 stores in North America, I know, and you know, and the story doesn't even mention this. I know you know, and everyone listening knows that Starbucks hates unions, right? They hate any Starbucks store that's ever tried to unionize. They just close the store because they will not put up with it. So 250 stores. There's a couple of thousand Starbucks locations in North America. So it may seem small potatoes to close 250 stores. I guarantee you, every single store that's trying to unionize right now is one of the ones on the list that's closing this week. They're refitting as well. They're apparently refitting something like 1,500 stores before the end of the month because that's when Starbucks' fiscal is. So I feel like it is somewhat of a dying brand. I think people are done with the... Look, those that love Starbucks are still going to go there. Still going to get their pumpkin spice lattes. Still going to get their eggnog lattes. Still going to get their unicorn... Is the unicorn thing, the unicorn frappuccino still a thing? Like, I get it. But when you hear a massive coffee chain like Starbucks are going, yeah, we're going to close 250 stores, there's a couple of things at play. One, they don't want any unionized stores. Two, the cost of coffee has skyrocketed in the past 5 years. That's why your drinks are creeping up towards $10, $11. Like, $11 for a latte. Like, what are you talking? Really? Make it at the house. So last September, just a year ago, Starbucks closed 627 stores in North America and in Europe, laid off about 900 non-retail employees as well. So what's going on at Starbucks? They're just like any other corporation having massive cutbacks. Like, how many staff work in a regular Starbucks store? Couldn't even tell you. Danny, do you want to try and have a guess at that? How many people do you think work at a Starbucks store? So probably got a couple of managers. You probably got some supervisors, a few staff, a couple of trainees. What, 20, 30 people maybe?
13: That's probably a fair guess, yeah.
11: Right, so 250 stores shut. You can best believe that some of those will be here in Canada as well. That's a lot of jobs gone. A lot of good, like, Starbucks ain't a bad job. I've had a lot of friends that have worked at Starbucks over the years. Like, usually their first job, whether they're still going to school or whatever. Not always easy to deal with as a corporation or a company. A friend of mine got extremely ill from COVID, and Starbucks was just a massive pain in the ass to his life every single day. Until he just eventually decided just to leave the company. It was too hard to fight it. So... While I feel for the people that are about to lose their jobs, I think Starbucks is realizing that we are going back to, slowly but surely, more of a, I want to find a local place to get my coffee, right? I don't know how you guys consume coffee. Like, I usually have my first couple of, I got a little espresso machine at the house. I bought that for my birthday in April. Yeah, I bought myself a birthday present because there wasn't anyone else to buy me a birthday present. Georgie bought me a cake, though, so there was that. Yeah, nice. If you work with Georgian on your birthday, he gets you a cake from Marche Leo. It's very kind of him.
26: So nice. The closest place.
11: It was a great cake too. It was like a lot. It was like a lot of cake. It was okay. It was very cakey, and I'm lactose intolerant, but it was very cakey.
13: Oh, I am not a Starbucks person at all for two reasons. One, the price is astronomical.
11: Yeah.
13: Two, I just find it so pretentious. I want to order.
11: Let me ask you, what's pretentious about it?
13: The venti, the words, the terms. I want to be able to order a small or a large. I don't want to have special terms or special language. I don't like it. I make my coffee at home. I follow the philosophy. I know you don't like him, but I don't care. Kevin O'Leary, millionaire, but he makes, or I don't even know. Maybe
11: don't
13: he
11: mention
13: make it
11: that
13: at home,
11: waste of skin on this radio show.
13: But
11: oh my God, he's such
13: an
11: oxygen
13: pig. About how we waste so much money buying coffee when it's such a cheap drink to make at home.
11: Yeah.
13: I want to have it right away when I first wake up before I have to deal with you people. And I don't go out to get coffee hardly ever. Yeah.
11: All right, George, can you do me a solid real quick here? Hang on 2 seconds. Hang on. All right. Can you pump me up? I want to play you my favorite scene. If you got, is the delay working? Just in case, I don't know whether they're swearing in this. Danny, can I play it to you my favorite scene from the Paul Rudd movie Role Models, please? And I present the scene.
1: Good morning. Can I take your order?
2: Can I get a tall chai?
3: A large black coffee.
2: A what?
3: Large black coffee.
2: Do you mean a venti?
3: No, I mean a large.
2: He means a venti. Yeah, the biggest one you got.
1: Venti is large.
3: No, venti is 20.
2: Danny.
3: Yeah, large is large. In fact, tall is large, and grande is Spanish for large. Venti's the only one that doesn't mean large. It's also the only one that's Italian. Congratulations, you're stupid in three languages.
11: Yes, congratulations, you're stupid in three languages. Look, I do like an extra large coffee, though. I don't want a small. I want the biggest, you know how you used to be able to get Coca-Cola in a 3-liter thirst tanker? I want that. I want a 3-liter latte. You know, you see those people walking around with their Stanley cups?
12: Yeah.
11: Like, I have a version of that, and I once went to a coffee shop. I'm like, can you make a latte in this? She's like, no. And she just looked at me like I was stupid. Yeah. So there you go.
12: I make an entire pot in the morning for myself. French press. It's just a cheap, I don't know.
11: Hang on, an entire pot of coffee to yourself? No wonder you're twitching until 9 o'clock at night.
12: It's not huge. It makes like three cups. Not huge cups. Three cups. Okay. That's not a, anyway. But I make it myself, French press. I find it tastes a lot better than the drip kind. And yeah, I save a bunch because I'm not going out buying it from a shop. But if I would be like you, I would try to find a mom and pop if I had to get it somewhere else.
11: Joy G, how are you drinking your coffee? Or do you even drink coffee?
26: I do. I usually make coffee at home. Yeah. And that's the iced coffee at home.
11: You have iced coffee. You don't have a hot coffee in the morning?
26: No.
11: Even in winter, you have iced coffee?
26: Mostly, yes.
11: You are weird. Iced coffee in winter?
26: I just don't like the taste of hot coffee.
11: All right.
26: But yes, for the past few months, I've been hooked to vanilla iced latte.
11: Okay, this is why this is happening, because we're figuring out how to make delicious coffee at the house, and we don't want to spend our money outside the house. That's why Starbucks is closing 250 stores. Not because it's pretentious, Danny. All right, more of the Ben Mulrooney Show coming back here in a bit. Andy Petrillo is going to join us in the next hour to talk about that big announcement from the PWHL this morning. Stick around. It's the Ben Mulrooney Show.

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10: From the National Newsroom of the Canadian Press, I'm Naira Ahmed. Gaza's health ministry says the Palestinian death toll has now passed over 74,000 Palestinians after Israeli strikes killed at least two people today. Over 1,000 of those deaths have taken place since a ceasefire took effect almost a year ago. Seven Israeli soldiers have been killed since the ceasefire. Meanwhile, the World Health Organization says nearly 700 people have been killed in Yemen since fighting escalated last month. The Canadian Police and Peace Officers Annual Memorial Service has recognized five police officers and a correctional services officer who died this year. Canadian flags were at half-mast and the scree of bagpipes rung out as hundreds of police officers marched onto the lawn on Parliament Hill to honor those who have fallen in the line of duty. Public Safety Minister Gary Anangasagari says the ceremony is a chance to pay respects to fallen heroes as well as their families who paid the ultimate price for that sacrifice. The memorial service was first held in 1978, and since then, over 900 names have been added to glass tablets that line the perimeter wall on Parliament Hill. Conservative leader Pierre Poilievre is proposing to cut federal taxes on diesel fuel to make it affordable for Canadians in the future. Poilievre outlined his party's plan today at a suburban Ottawa gas station.
11: Here's the plan. Eliminate all taxes on diesel sales at least until Canada Day and maybe longer. This includes the GST, extending the excise tax holiday, and getting rid of the clean fuel standard.
10: He says the plan would expand refining capacity, help refineries process more Canadian crude, and build the transportation and storage infrastructure needed to supply every region. Some experts wonder whether Canada has enough diplomats to build the ties the government wants with other Arctic nations.
12: The Trudeau government closed its Canadian International Arctic Centre in 2023. Global Affairs argued at the time its Arctic team would work better out of Ottawa. But former Canadian ambassador to Norway Artur Wilczynski calls the closure decision incoherent. Canada has been making efforts recently with new consulates in Greenland and Alaska, but multiple experts question Global Affairs' current depth of knowledge and contacts in the Arctic at a time of rising international interest in the region's waterways and resources. Jason White, The Canadian Press.
10: And real estate watchers in Nova Scotia say rapidly rising rental prices in the region show no sign of slowing, as the province now tops the country for average asking rents. Canadian Press reporter Don Mitchell.
13: According to data from rentals.ca, it's reached more than $2,300 a month since August. The platform's spokesperson, Giacomo Lattis, says that while the Atlantic province now ranks higher than most expensive markets like British Columbia, it's a story about composition, not just prices.
10: Lattis says new projects tend to be geared toward more affluent renters, as opposed to Halifax's large demographic of students with limited budgets. This is the Canadian Press. In sports, it's the final day of Major League Baseball's regular season. The Blue Jays will cap the campaign in Toronto against the Cincinnati Reds, looking for redemption for yesterday's 5-1 loss. Max Scherzer gets the ball to start in what could be the final appearance of his career. The 42-year-old said he will delay his decision on his future until later in the offseason. A busy day in the NFL with 13 games on the schedule. It all starts with the Kansas City Chiefs taking on the Dolphins in Miami. Also, the Buffalo Bills host the Los Angeles Chargers this afternoon. Later, the Baltimore Ravens and Dallas Cowboys face off in Rio de Janeiro, Brazil. In CFL action, the Hamilton Tiger Cats have been eliminated from playoff contention. And Canada's Leila Fernandez has captured her first title of the tennis season. The 24-year-old from Laval, Quebec, beat Australia's Talia Gibson, Cincinnati Reds, looking for redemption for yesterday's 5-1 loss. Max Scherzer gets the ball to start in what could be the final appearance of his career. The 42-year-old said he will delay his decision on his future until later in the offseason. A busy day in the NFL with 13 games on the schedule. It all starts with the Kansas City Chiefs taking on the Dolphins in Miami. Also, the Buffalo Bills host the Los Angeles Chargers this afternoon. Later, the Baltimore Ravens and Dallas Cowboys face off in Rio de Janeiro, Brazil. In CFL action, the Hamilton Tiger Cats have been eliminated from playoff contention. And Canada's Leila Fernandez has captured her first title of the tennis season. The 24-year-old from Laval, Quebec, beat Australia's Talia Gibson in the final at the Singapore Open. Fernandez opened the tournament as the sixth seed and finished with her sixth career title. From the Canadian Press, I'm Naira Ahmed.

0: Well, the opposition is in pieces. So the Premier of British Columbia is pulling the pin 2 years early. And he's decided it's time for a snap election. According to him, Trump is an existential threat. We got to stand up, protect, and build. This is the reason we're doing it. Not because the BC Conservative Party is in shambles. Not because the leader stepped down after being in power or being in that position for 4 months. No, no, no. It's because suddenly today, the premier had woke up and thought to himself, oh my goodness, Donald Trump is the president. And he doesn't like Canada very much. Look, this is... it's brilliant, it's opportunistic, it's cynical, and it's probably not going to help him as much as he thinks it will. Because at the end of the day, if the conservatives can just focus on, can all row in the same direction for 2 minutes, the ballot question will be, how well has this province been run? That's going to be the question. That 9 years of BC NDP government, long in the tooth, bereft of ideas, out of money. And so, look, it is what it is. Oh, let's also not forget that this is, oh God, okay. There are municipal elections in British Columbia on October 17th. He called this election for Saturday, October 24th. You're sending people to polls on a Saturday? Buddy, my God. October 17th, and then on the 24th, they're going back to the polls. You're making people vote twice in an election they know has only been called because you are currently up against a leaderless opposition. Is that not the most telling thing? I mean, my dad always said that a person's superpower is to see themselves as the world sees them. So I will grant the NDP in British Columbia this. They know that they are viewed as feckless and ineffective and unaccountable to the taxpayer and unable to balance the books, weak on a number of very important files. And therefore, they're doing this because up against in a fair fight, they lose, right? In a fair fight, they lose. And I'll be fair as I can be. After 9 years of any government, you're fighting an uphill battle to project yourselves as the government with ideas, renewal, the change that people want. I mean, Mark Carney did it, but it required Justin Trudeau stepping down and David Eby is still there. So they knew that they can't fight a fair fight. So they're going to fight this one down and dirty. And there is something perversely admirable about that. You know, the goal of politics is to win so that you can affect the change you want to affect. You can't affect anything if you don't win first. And so it's pulled out of the Liberal Party of Canada's playbook, win at all cost. Toss away your scruples, toss away your values, toss away what were viewed 6 months ago as accomplishments if it means getting elected again. Holding on to power for power's sake. And that's one of the reasons. It's brilliant. You go when the other guy can't go. And they could have had 2 more years. The Conservatives could have had 2 more years to figure out what to do. I heard a very brilliant piece on The Hub today that said, look, this party, the Conservative Party, scaled before it institutionalized. They cobbled together in a very successful alchemy, temporary alchemy, a whole bunch of different interest groups on the right side of the political spectrum and never found a way to make that coalition more permanent. And because of that, coalition has been rather quickly eroding under Carrie Lynn Findlay, who, as this podcast said, didn't create the problem, but inherited it and then didn't do anything to solve for it. So they don't have that runway. They don't have the runway to find a new leader and institutionalize a sort of a conservative ethos that all of these different interest groups could possibly share. And so that's what he's going up against. However, you know, they could coalesce around David Eby and his profligate spending cabinet, who don't care for Canada that much and don't care for the taxpayer that much, so long as you're cutting me checks and sending it to the legislature, that's all we need you for. They could rally around that. And right-of-center voters could rally about around that. And people who see this as the cynical play it is could rally around that. You still have to give them something to vote for. So they're going to have to, I guess, they're going to have to build this plane while they're flying it. And John Horgan proved this worked. You know, in 2020, he broke the fixed date election that they had in a law. He got called cynical for a week, won the biggest NDP majority in BC history. And so there's that. The run against Trump, that's always a good one, right? That could mobilize their base. It could gin them up right good. But the polls say go now. As of right now, the NDP are at 44 and the Conservatives at 39. In another poll, NDP at 46, Cons at 40. Leger has the NDP at 44 and the Cons at 40. So this is as good a time as ever. And if you give your opposition a chance to get their act together, you're essentially doing their work for them. And to be fair to the NDP, it's not their job to make sure that the opposition isn't run like a clown car. And so, yeah, from that perspective, absolutely. Like, it's within his power. It's not his job to make sure that the opposition parties are as strong as they need to be. If they don't have the wherewithal to figure out how to work together within their own party, what does that say about their ability to do other things, right? Those arguments can be made. But he broke his own law. They have fixed election dates, so premiers can't do this. What does it say? You make the law, and then you break the law when it suits your purposes. Then it's not a law. Then it's performative nonsense. And we all know what Ben thinks of performative nonsense. He didn't lose a confidence vote. He has a majority. Nothing forced this. And don't give me Donald Trump's an existential threat. Okay? If he was an existential threat today, he's been one for 2 years. So don't give me that. It's just a pretext. It's the leader stepping down, and that's fine, but it'd be really great if he said it. I'd actually have a lot of respect for him if he said it. You know, I looked at the opposition, and they're a mess. They're a mess, BC. And I'm willing to bet that the mess that we've made of the public finances will pale in comparison to the mess that the Conservatives have made of their own party. And you're going to pick us over them because our mess, we can clean up. Theirs, we don't even know if the Conservative Party is going to be around in 2 years. It's going to cost $83 million. That's the price it's been pegged at. Where's that money coming from? Just throw it on the pile of all the money we owe already. And so, but apparently also one of the reasons why this is a terrible idea is he ruled this out in December 2022. He said he would not call an early election, and that was after John Horgan did it in 2020. So, the reason I don't think this is going to help him as much as he thinks, although we've laid it out that it could go either way, it's a toss-up. $13.3 billion deficit, largest in BC history. That was up to 13.8 with the summer update. The debt has doubled since 2022-2023 to $183 billion. The interest alone is $6.4 billion. That is $1,127 per British Columbian. That is before a single nurse has been paid. And we know public safety and the economy and healthcare are the three biggest issues in British Columbia. And that one data point, that deals with all of them. So the unemployment's at 6.5%. And he apparently in terms of services, this government scores under 50% on every issue. Housing, healthcare, top two voter concerns, and they get the two worst grades. So this is not as cut and dried as the Conservatives are chaos, and we are going to bring stability. If those numbers are stability in BC, I don't know what's going to happen in this election, but we will be following it very closely. All right, we are going to take a break, and when we come back, we're going to take calls. I want to hear from you. What do you think of this? I'm willing to have my opinion changed. I've just thrown out all the options that it's cynical. It's deeply political. It's hypocritical. It might also be a brilliant move. So I want to hear from you. 416-870-6400 or 1-888-225-TALK. This is the Ben Mulroney Show.
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1: Welcome back, and we want to hear from you at 416-870-6400, 1-888-225-TALK. David Eby has broken his own law on fixed election dates. He's broken his own word, saying he would not do what he did today. He called a snap election, which means British Columbians, most of them will be going to the polls twice in just over a week because he's decided that Trump today, magically today, represents an existential threat. Shocker, he's running against Donald Trump. This has nothing to do with Carolyn Finley, the leader of the BC Conservatives, resigning. This has nothing to do with his major political opponent being headless and leaderless and rudderless right now. No, no, no. It's about so much more. Let's listen to a little bit of the reality crafted by Premier Eby.
2: The conditions in our country have changed. And they're changing quickly by the hour. Just in the last 24 hours, threat to a foundational industry in Saskatchewan. We've learned something in this province, living through wildfire season. Even if you never expected the fire to reach you, even if you thought it will never come to our community, when you smell smoke, you don't sit and wait to see what happens next.
1: Let's play
2: you
1: that.
2: Act.
1: Oh, yeah. Okay, let's play
2: you
1: that
2: prepare.
1: First one. Yeah, yeah, yeah. Whatever. Whatever, sir. Play the first one.
2: A few moments ago, I met with the Lieutenant Governor, Wendy Cochia, and she has agreed to dissolve the legislature and to call a provincial election for October the 24th.
1: Mm, yeah. Yeah. Okay. You had a majority and you had about 2 years left on your mandate. So you were going to be in power till just about the end of the Donald Trump era, where he can no longer run, despite what a lot of people on the left say he's trying to do, which he's not trying to do, which is to get himself a third term. You would have been there. You had your hand on the switch, sir, and no one was competing to get rid of it. But let's play clip number three.
2: When one of our businesses loses a market like the United States, workers feel it. When the cost of steel or fuel or fertilizer go up, it sounds abstract. But families feel it at the pump, at the grocery store, and when they're buying essentials. When government revenues are squeezed, our ability to deliver the services that you and your family count on, whether it's healthcare, schools, education, roads, it's challenged. And that is exactly why we need to act. To protect British Columbians from the shocks coming from the United States. To lower the costs that people are facing. And to strengthen our healthcare system.
1: Okay.
2: To make sure is less dependent on any one country, any one person in the White House for our jobs, our prosperity, and our future.
1: Yeah, that's Mark Carney's job, sir. That's his job to turn the economy. Yeah, you're right. Yeah, healthcare matters. And I'm going to repeat what I said in the previous segment. The interest alone on the massive doubling of the debt of that province is now sitting at $183 billion. So the interest that has to be paid every year on that is $6.4 billion. That is 1,126.

0: I would argue that, and this will be argued during the election campaign, that the economy needs to be protected from political parties like yours that allow for this sort of hole to be dug. How do you protect an economy? How do you protect hospitals and healthcare where before you can do anything, you've got to pay $6.4 billion a year just to service the debt? And by the way, the servicing of the debt and the deficit, that's going up. Why? Because on your watch, the credit rating of the province has gone down to, I believe, its lowest level in 15 years. So, but you had an answer for that in April. You said you made a very clear choice to prioritize British Columbians over credit ratings. That line is going to be on the ballot. You're going to be hoisted on your own petard, sir. So I want to hear from you at 416-870-6400 or 1-888-225-TALK. Oh, we got it. Yeah, let's play this. Let's play it. Yeah. Let's hear the line, the reason they're going to the polls right now. Had to do it now.
1: Trump has had an impact. In the last quarter, our exports to the United States are down by 4%. That's a big deal for businesses in our province. But in that same quarter, our exports to markets other than the United States are up 16%. That is how you build a firebreak.
0: Okay. Well, that's a disingenuous comparison, sir, because you're comparing the percentages. You're saying 4% is bigger than 16. But if the U.S. is your number one export market, then that 4% is representative of a much bigger number than that 16% is representative of. Like if your export market to the United States is $100 billion and it's down 4%, then it's down $4 billion. If all of your other markets combined are $100 million and that's up 16, then that's up 16 million. So it's down $4 billion, but up 16 million. That, I mean, look, I failed math and I'm better at math than the NDP. Like, this is, come on, man. And again, let's do this. Okay. You win your majority, Mr. Eby. You win your majority. How does anything change? You were the same party in the same exact situation. What changes? What magic? What new superpowers does your party magically sprout because of this snap election that's going to cost $83 million? Just tell me that. What new powers, constitutional powers, are vested in this new NDP government? No say, Mr. Prime Minister, Mr. Premier. Let's go to Kevin in London. Kevin, welcome.
2: Oh, hi, Ben. How are you doing?
0: I'm good.
2: Good. Yeah, I just wanted to say, I know it's all part of the political game and everything, but I think the voters don't really appreciate it. And I'm sure you recall Doug Ford pulled the same thing in his last election, using Trump as a scapegoat for that.
0: Listen, it absolutely was political opportunism. And in his case, he succeeded. I'd say the parallels are there for sure. I don't know that it's a complete parallel, because the one thing I would say is Donald Trump was, don't forget, Doug Ford was quite positive about the election of Donald Trump. And then Donald Trump surprised everybody and made us the enemy. So I agree with you. I'm agreeing with you. It was political opportunism, but there was.
2: I don't think it's great for democracy, in the fact that, if I can give you my own personal anecdote on the Doug Ford one, it was such a snap election that, when I went to my polling station, that was at the last election, it ended up being the wrong polling station because they changed it, but I didn't get my voter card mailed to me until the day of voting.
0: Well, yeah. Listen, if he's thinking it worked for Doug, it's going to work for me. The differences between the two situations are the differences that are going to matter, possibly, in my humble opinion. Hey, thank you very much for the call. And we're going to take a quick break. And when we come back, my thoughts on Avi Lewis and his anti-Semitic screed.

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10: Well, I think life is about enjoying the little pockets of happiness that you can enjoy, because you know that inevitably you are going to hit a roadblock, and you're going to hit sadness, and you're going to hit trouble. And we're sort of living in a situation like that for people like myself, who stand as an ally with the Jewish people of Toronto and indeed all of Canada. This is a tough time. Sunday night, as the sun went down, Jews across the country walked into synagogues for Yom Kippur. We know that's the Day of Atonement. It's the holiest night of the Jewish year. You fast, you pray, you ask for forgiveness for what you did wrong. And at that very moment, the leader of the New Democratic Party of Canada, Avi Lewis, sat down and typed out a message to the world about what Jews should be sorry for. Here it is, word for word. from his account on X. Quote, "For Jewish people, the personal has always been political and the political always personal. This year, I'm reflecting on the fact that we failed to do our part to stop an ongoing genocide committed in our name." End quote. Read it again. We failed in our name. Not the Israeli government, not Benjamin Netanyahu, not his cabinet, not the IDF, Jewish people. On the night Jewish people atoned for their sins, the leader of a federal party told the Jews what their sin is. Now, set aside the word genocide. The International Court of Justice has been sitting on the South African case for more than 2.5 years, and they haven't ruled on it. Avi Lewis has ruled on it. He ruled on it in the Globe and Mail in January 2024, and he ruled on it again in his acceptance speech in Winnipeg on March 30th, when he said, quote, "When Israel commits a genocide in Gaza, we call it by its name, and we do everything in our power to bring it to an end." That's his position, and he is entitled to it. I personally think it's wrong. I think the evidence actually exonerates Israel completely from this very dangerous accusation. But that is a debate for another day. And something tells me even when you bring the numbers to someone like Avi Lewis, he will reject them. Today's problem is much smaller and also much worse. It is the phrase "in our name," because there is a rule here, and it's not my rule. It's Canada's rule. The federal government's handbook on the definition of anti-Semitism, the IHRA definition of that Ottawa adopted in 2019, lists as an example of what constitutes anti-Semitism, quote, "holding Jews collectively responsible for actions of the state of Israel." That is the government of Canada's position. That is the standard. And here's the thing. Avi Lewis knows the rule because he recited it on Monday when reporters caught up to him on Parliament Hill. He said, quote, "holding Jews collectively responsible for the actions of the state of Israel is anti-Semitic. I've never done it. I think it's dangerous, and that's absolutely not what I did," end quote. So let me put the two sentences next to each other. On Sunday, quote, "we failed to do our part to stop an ongoing genocide committed in our name." Monday, quote, "holding Jews collectively responsible for the actions of the state of Israel is anti-Semitic. I've never done it." Okay, Avi. Who is we, by the way? Who is our? Ah, well, he told us, quote, "for Jewish people." He wasn't writing as the leader of the NDP. He wasn't even writing as a Canadian. He wrote it on Yom Kippur, addressed to Jewish people about what Jewish people failed to do. If that is not collective responsibility, then words have no meaning. Think about what this would look like in any other context. Imagine a Muslim Canadian politician sitting down on the first end of Ramadan and writing, "this year I'm reflecting on the fact that we failed to do our part to stop the terrorism committed in our name." Every decent person in this country should say, "hang on. You don't own that. A billion people do not answer for the crimes of the people who hijacked their faith. We learned that lesson after 9/11, and we learned it the hard way because for years, Muslim Canadians got asked to apologize for things they had nothing to do with. It was wrong then. It is wrong now. Jewish Canadians did not elect Benjamin Netanyahu. They don't sit in his cabinet. They don't command his army. There's about 400,000 Jews in this country, and I promise you, they hold every opinion under the sun. The idea that they collectively owe the world anything, let alone an apology for the oldest slander there is, that's the stuff that gets synagogues shot at. Oh, and speaking of which, on Yom Kippur, outside the Sons of Jacob Synagogue in Belleville, the man who, by the way, died today, and a lot of people are happy about that, personally think it would have been great for him to stand and face the justice system, but at least he's dead. While he was there, he shot a police officer. Estimated 20 to 30 shots. The suspect, 29, the Special Investigations Unit is on it. And a member of the synagogue told the Canadian Jewish News, quote, "it definitely would have been a massacre." That happened on the same day, in the same country, within hours of the leader of the NDP telling Jews they had blood on their hands. Ben Carr is a little liberal MP from Winnipeg. He's also a Jew. Here's what he said, quote, "That's an irresponsible thing for a leader to say. It's dangerous, and it's a type of narrative that is actually contributing to the type of threats that we're seeing levied against the Jewish community," end quote. Anthony Housefather, another liberal MP from Montreal, also Jewish, used one word, despicable. And the Globe and Mail ran a column with the headline that I think says it all. Avi Lewis's foolish statement on Jewish people should be disqualifying. I urge you to read each and every word of that column by Jen Gerson. So what did Avi Lewis do when the reaction came in? When people said, eh, it's a bit of a hot take there, sir. Did he apologize? No. Did he take it down? No. He said this, quote, "It's pretty ugly to see these partisan points being, this occasion being used to score partisan points," end quote. Partisan points. So, all right, follow the bouncing ball. A Jewish MP says your words are feeding threats against his community on the day a synagogue in Ontario gets shot at, and your answer is he's playing politics. Hmm. And then he said this, quote, "Many Jews have said that we have done not enough as Jewish people among a family of faiths and communities around the world," end quote. There it is again. As Jewish people, he walked out to deny that he was talking about Jews collectively and then in the same breath talked about Jews collectively. So is this a one-off? Is this a guy who got clumsy with his thumbs on a Sunday night? Let's look at the record. January of this year, at the NDP leadership debate in Montreal, Avi Lewis called himself a, quote, anti-Zionist Jewish person and said he wanted to help people, quote, unlearn and unpack the Zionist myths that most Canadian Jews were brought up with, end quote. Most Canadian Jews raised on myths needing to be unlearned, thanks to Avi Lewis. In the same debate reported by The Link, he said he would keep helping people understand how Zionism is, quote, linked inextricably to the ethnic cleansing of Palestine, end quote. The Center for Israel and Jewish Affairs responded the day before he won, and I'll quote them. He is telling Jewish Canadians that a core part of their identity is illegitimate. Last fall, he co-authored something called the Seizer Report. I love this fact. A document that, according to Jesse Klein in the National Post, accuses Canada's largest Jewish advocacy organization of using, quote, widely critiqued data to manufacture the appearance of an astronomical rise in anti-Semitism, end quote. That was October 2025. StatsCan, not CEJA, StatsCan had already reported that police reported hate crimes against religious groups jumped 67% from 2022 to 2023, and the Jews were the targets of 7 out of 10 of them. Avi's response was to accuse the people counting of lying. So no, Sunday was not a slip. Sunday night was the pattern. A man who spent 2 years telling Canadian Jews their identity is a myth, their fears are manufactured, and on the holiest of nights, their sin is collective. If he were on the right, we would call him a Nazi. And if he wasn't a Jew, more people would more forcefully call him what I'm calling him, a damn anti-Semite, a self-loathing anti-Semite. Call him what you want. Call him what you want. But words like the ones he put out into the ether embolden people like the guy who shot up the synagogue in Belleville. He's not responsible for the gunman. The gunman's responsible. But you don't put poison into the air for year after year after year and then be surprised when somebody chokes on it. He says holding Jews collectively responsible is anti-Semitic. I will take him on his word at that, and I will ask him to read his damn tweet again. All right, don't go anywhere. We've got much more of the Ben Mulroney Show when we return after this.
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10: You know, living in big cities comes with so much joy and an equal amount of frustration. It depends on your perspective, I suppose. But there are trade-offs, right? Like if you want a big backyard back in the day when people could afford homes, you moved a little farther away from downtown. But the trade-off was you then have to drive in for your job. And noise complaints in big cities, nuisances, they're part of that bargain. And what we're learning from some new data from a research co-poll is that the proportion of Canadians who've been disturbed by specific nuisances at home is lower than it was in 2025, but everything is relative. What constitutes lower in the East might be different than what constitutes it in the West. There is an East Coast, East-West divide here. So let's speak with the president of Research Co., Mario Canseco. How are you, Mario?
17: Doing great, Ben. Great to chat with you again.
10: Yeah, and I think one of the when this came up, the first thing I thought to myself was Rogers Stadium. And how the drama of building this temporary but significant music venue for 50,000 fans to come to an open air stadium and enjoy some of the biggest bands in the world that otherwise would not have come to Toronto, it has been a source of sonic nuisance for a lot of people in the neighborhood. And so what, but so that I bring that up as a point of reference for people to say, oh yeah, this does happen a lot. But tell me what you were looking for when you were asking these questions.
17: Well, we started asking this during the COVID-19 pandemic for a reason. We had a lot of people who were working from home and suddenly noticing just how noisy their neighborhood was. I didn't realize that my neighbor was doing welding at 11 a.m. I didn't know we had so many dogs around the neighborhood. So we've been testing it every year since then. And even though the numbers are a little bit lower than in 2025, we still have a majority of Canadians who are saying that their city is louder than it was 12 months ago.
10: Interesting. And so are there any trends that cross all regions of the country?
17: Well, the numbers are similar on some of the nuisances that are temporary. You know, somebody who's very noisy outside, somebody who's got their car stereo working too loudly. Yeah. But there is an east-west divide on a couple of things. Okay. You're more likely to find people who complain about dogs barking in Ontario than anywhere else in the country.
10: Really?
17: And the number one nuisance out west is people who are making unnecessary noise in their vehicles. Your basic motorcyclist or somebody who really wants to rev up that truck before they go, something that happens more often in Alberta and in BC than in the rest of the country. So it's not that we aren't disturbed by it.
10: Yeah.
17: The things that are considered nuisances are different from province to province.
10: That is really interesting. Is there a correlation, I wonder, between or any comparative data that would suggest? I got to wonder, when times are good, are people more accommodating of nuisance? And when times get bad, do we have a shorter fuse?
17: I think that is part of it. You know, the numbers have certainly moved widely over the past few years when we've asked this question. Right after the end of the pandemic, I think people were in a very different state of mind and were more likely to be happy with the way things were going. But what is really interesting when you look at the trends, it's something that is affecting young people more. You know, Yeah. You maybe have this idea that the 55 and over is going to be the one rolling down the window and saying, hey, kids, get off my lawn. You're too noisy. No, it's the 18 to 34 year olds who are more likely to say, my city is noisier. I'm trying to work from home. I'm trying to do different things. And they are also the most likely to do something about it, whether it is wearing earplugs, getting some of those nice new headphones that essentially block the noise. You're more likely to see young people doing that than Generation X or baby boomers.
10: See, I would have assumed the opposite, Mario. I would have assumed that the noise-canceling technology would have prevented the younger generation from even noticing how loud the world was, not that they would have bought them in response to the loud world.
17: Well, and we're also in a very interesting situation where we have young people who are more likely to call the police if there's something noisy happening outside, a big party, somebody who at 10 p.m. is making a lot of noise. Part of this has to do with young families. You're trying to put the kid to bed and then suddenly they wake up because there's a party going on next door. But this has really been a significant shift. You know, going back 20, 25 years, you were less likely to have young people complaining about noise. Now they are the number one complainers.
10: Really? This is fascinating stuff. And are there different seasons where people make more noise? I'd have to assume the summer months are the worst.
17: The summer is the worst. What I try to do is ask the question in different months, depending on the situation. We do ask them to think about the noises that they heard over the past year. One thing that really shows up in BC, for instance, is fireworks. We have this obsession with fireworks because they're essentially prohibited for most of the year in most of the municipalities. So people remember that moment when the fireworks were there. But I think it has a lot to do with the summer, partly because you keep your windows open. The noise is going to get in there whether you want to or not.
10: That's a good point. Well, Mario Canseco from Research Co., thank you very much. Real food for thought. I appreciate it.
17: My pleasure, Ben. Anytime.
10: Joy, what is there a noise in your life that somebody is putting into your life that is annoying to you?
18: Oh, yes. So a couple of days ago, I took a day off because I was not feeling well. And that day off was worse than coming to office because at, if I'm not wrong, 9 in the morning, they started drilling something above my apartment.
10: Uh-huh.
18: And that constant noise, no matter where I go in my living room, go in my bedroom, go in my kitchen, that noise constantly was drilling right in my head. And that is something that I don't have control on, and I can't do anything about it. But I still had to do something and get out of the house as soon as possible.
10: All you wanted to do was lie in bed, and you had to leave
18: exactly,
10: your sanctuary because that noise was invading your space. Is Tim there?
18: Yes.
19: Yeah, I'm here, Brian.
10: What? Give me a noise that annoys you.
19: So there's a couple of things. One, and you know, don't hate me for this, but I agree with the barking dog. Because I've got neighbors who let their dog out at like 11:30 at night, and he tends to be a barking dog.
10: I
19: love dogs. Yeah. I have nothing against dogs, but you know, if your dog is going to be a loud dog and you know it's a loud dog, keep him in at 11 o'clock at night.
10: I agree. Like, I 100% agree.
19: The other thing that drives me nuts is when every city has bylaws when it comes to doing your lawn work. I used to have a neighbor who, as soon as that, you know, 7 o'clock or 7:30 in the morning hit on a Saturday or whatever it is, he was out there mowing the lawn.
10: Yeah, he was ready. He read the bylaw.
19: Just ready to go. Like as soon as that, you know, the clock hit, you know, 7:30 and 01 seconds, the lawnmower was out and on.
10: So can I tell you? I'm pretty accommodating. That there's not a whole lot of noises that have even ever bugged me. Noise stuff. I'll put a pillow over my head if there's a party going on next door. I don't get bugged by that. I'll tell you the thing that does bug me. It's adjacent to this. It's when I'm sitting in a movie theater or next to somebody on a plane and they're within earshot and they are nose breathers. And this is what you hear.
19: The whistle.
10: And then once you hear it, you're locked in. You can't hear anything else. I was like, buddy, like, go get yourself checked out. I think you've got respiratory issues, and now you're making your problems mine. Now I'm concerned for your health, and I'm not paying attention to the movie. That to me is the worst sound. The worst sound. But I don't think there's a bylaw against that. So
19: no, probably not. Yeah. I'm with you with like loud eaters as well.
10: Yeah.
19: Yeah.
10: But yes, but I think I might be one of those people. But the good news is I eat fast and I'm out. Like I show my appreciation for good food by getting it inside me as quickly as I can. My mom thinks it's going to lead to digestive issues later in life, but I told her, I was like, I am later in life, and I'm just right here. Guys, thank you very much. I appreciate it. And I want to thank everybody for listening to us. Just a reminder, if you want more BMS, we put out a podcast every day. 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Coming up for our Toronto and London audience, the Pickering Nuclear Generating Facility is getting a massive overhaul as part of the huge project to generate more electricity in Ontario. So we're going to have Ontario Energy Minister Stephen Lecce joining us to talk about that after the break. Don't go anywhere. 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
1: The Canadian Police and Peace Officers' annual memorial service in Ottawa has recognized five police officers and a correctional services officer who died this year. Public Safety Minister Gary Anangasangari says the ceremony is a chance to pay respects to fallen heroes, as well as their families who paid the ultimate price for that sacrifice.
2: Today's ceremony is an acknowledgement that not every police and peace officer makes it home. They have made the ultimate sacrifice, one that we honor, in service of their community and in service of their country.
1: Since the memorial service was first held in 1978, over 900 names have been added to glass tablets that line the perimeter wall on Parliament Hill. Abroad now, Gaza's health ministry says the Palestinian death toll has now risen to over 74,000 Palestinians after Israeli strikes killed at least two people today.
3: In Gaza City, several men worked to remove the body of a person killed in an Israeli airstrike while in a car. One more person added to the Palestinian death toll from the Israel-Hamas war that began nearly 3 years ago. Gaza's health ministry says more than 74,000 Palestinians have been killed, more than 1,100 since a ceasefire took effect last October. The ceasefire halted the heaviest of fighting, but Israeli strikes have continued in what the military says are responses to threats and attacks. Seven Israelis have been killed since the ceasefire. I'm Donna Water.
1: Amid rising diesel prices, Conservative leader Pierre Poilievre is pitching a plan to cut federal taxes to ensure Canada has affordable supplies.
4: Poilievre says Canada already produces enough diesel to meet national demand, but transportation bottlenecks have left some regions dependent on U.S. imports. He proposes eliminating all tax on diesel sales until at least Canada Day by extending the full fuel excise tax cut until July 1st of next year. He's also advocating GST be removed from the purchase of fuel. He added that the Conservative plan would expand refining capacity, help refineries process more Canadian crude, and build the transportation and storage infrastructure needed to supply every region. Don Mitchell, The Canadian Press.
1: And researchers say critically endangered North Atlantic right whales are feeding closer to the ocean's surface at night, increasing their risk of being struck by boats.
5: A recent study out of Dalhousie University documented nighttime surface feeding in North Atlantic right whales. The research team tagged 23 right whales in the Gulf of St. Lawrence and used video footage from the TIGs along with a machine learning algorithm to recognize when the whales were feeding at night. The data revealed that whales are feeding within the same depth as large vessels at night, increasing the risk of collision. The paper's lead author, Jay Kirkham, says collisions with vessels and entanglements in fishing gear are the leading causes of death in the whale population. Diana Mussina, The Canadian Press.
1: This is The Canadian Press. In sports, it's the final day of Major League Baseball's regular season. The Blue Jays will cap the campaign in Toronto against the Cincinnati Reds, looking for redemption for yesterday's 5-1 loss. Max Scherzer gets the ball to start in what could be the final appearance of his career. The 42-year-old said he will delay his decision on his future until later in the offseason. A busy day in the NFL with 13 games on the schedule. It all starts with the Kansas City Chiefs taking on the Dolphins in Miami. Also, the Buffalo Bills host the Los Angeles Chargers this afternoon. Later, the Baltimore Ravens and Dallas Cowboys face off in Rio de Janeiro, Brazil. In CFL action, the Hamilton Tiger Cats have been eliminated from playoff contention. And Canada's Leila Fernandez has captured her first title of the tennis season. The 24-year-old from Laval, Quebec, beat Australia's Talia Gibson in the final at the Singapore Open. Fernandez opened the tournament as the sixth seed and finished with her sixth career title. From the Canadian Press, I'm Naira Ahmed.
6: He had been waiting years for this moment. His skates hit the ice and he felt a chill run through his body. A week ago, he was an obscure player on a minor league team. Today, he was going to the big show. He may have been a rookie, but he wanted to make his mark, but the players around him were bigger, faster, and tougher. Play started, and on pure instinct, he raced towards the puck. But before he could revel in his moment in the spotlight, his world shook, and he fell to the ice. His vision blurred as the roar of the crowd faded and muffled. He tried to shake it off and looked up to see a hulking figure skating away. On his back was number 9. The rookie, had just been introduced to the most famous elbows in hockey. And today, so will you. I'm Craig Baird from Canadian History X, and this is the story of Mr. Hockey, Gordie Howe. I enjoy hockey, but I find it hard to get into this era. Sure, I cheer on the Edmonton Oilers during a Stanley Cup run, but there are many things that put a sour taste in my mouth in today's game. There were 21 teams when I was born, and now there's 32. The NHL feels overstretched and the talent pool diluted. And as players make millions of dollars a year, advertising has creeped into every nook and cranny. It's everywhere. On player helmets and jerseys, on TV digital boards, dynamically changing as play happens. Maybe I'm an old man yelling at a cloud, but it all feels too much. And that's why I like looking to the past, to that golden era when there were only six teams, when rivalries were intense and every team seemed to be stacked with Hall of Famers. Some of the greatest players ever were part of this original six era. Of all of those players, there is one I would consider to be the greatest and most complete hockey player ever, Gordie Howe. Bobby Orr, Wayne Gretzky, Mario Lemieux, Sidney Crosby, and Connor McDavid are all legends of the game, but they don't compare to the man they called Mr. Hockey. He's so ingrained in our culture that when Donald Trump started on his rants about making Canada the 51st state, many Canadians responded with elbows up. And that comes from Gordie Howe, who is known for flattening opposing players in the corners. His journey to becoming a legend began in a farmhouse in Floral, Saskatchewan, just southeast of Saskatoon. It's where Gordon Howe was born on March 31, 1928, to Catherine and Albert Howe. The family moved just 9 days after he was born to be closer to his father's work in Saskatoon. He was one of the lucky ones to have work during the Great Depression, but the pay was abysmal for the growing Howe family, which included 8 siblings. Those early years were tough. Not only were finances tight, but Gordie was often sick. Much like Clark Kent, whose body had to adapt to his new home on Earth to become Superman, the Man of Steel, so was Gordie. Living in poverty meant a lack of proper nutrition. Sometimes the family ate porridge 3 times a day. When he was 5, Gordie had a calcium deficiency that impacted his bone density. To prevent a serious injury, he was put on a strict vitamin regimen, and the family doctor also recommended that he hang by his arms from a doorway and swing side to side to straighten his spine. But that's not how Gordie became Mr. Hockey. That happened by chance. Gordie was about 6 years old when there was a knock at the door. A woman was at the door with a sack of items to sell to take care of her ailing husband. Gordie had $1.50 in milk money, burning a hole in his pocket. And as the woman emptied the sack of her wares, a pair of hockey skates fell out, and Gordie's eyes widened. He bought them even though they were too big for him, and from then on, for hours on end, he skated on the frozen slough behind the family's home. For protection, he would tape Eaton's catalogs to his shins, and on weekends, Gordie and about 40 other kids played massive hockey games, even as the temperature dipped to minus 30 degrees Celsius. But the cold didn't matter to Gordie. He was in love with hockey. If he was ever coaxed indoors for lunch, he refused to take off his skates, so his mother would put newspapers down on the linoleum. His dedication began to pay off as Gordie became a gifted young player full of confidence. But off the ice, it was a different story. When Gordie tried to join a local organized hockey team, the other players made fun of him and he went home. His father saw his disappointment and said, "Never take any dirt from nobody, because if you do, they'll keep throwing it on you. That is the way life is." And Gordie listened. Sort of. Off the ice, he was extremely shy and bashful. His social anxiety was so bad that he once refused to buy himself an ice cream cone with the quarter his father had given him, because he felt awkward. But when he wasn't playing hockey, Gordie was one of the nicest people you could ever meet. On the ice, he followed his father's advice and became the meanest SOB on skates. Generations of hockey players would learn the hard way that if you tangled with Mr. Hockey, you would pay. Maybe not today, maybe not tomorrow, but someday. For now, Gordie was an awkward, talented kid. Gordie wasn't yet 16 when he scored 9 points in a single game, and he impressed a local businessman so much that he gifted Gordie his first brand new pair of gloves and shin pads. But Saskatoon was a long distance from the big six NHL markets, so when he wasn't on the ice, he was working for his father as a laborer. It made Gordie into an absolute unit of muscle, His father said that Gordy could pick up 40 kilogram cement bags in each hand. Now, when you get a chance, I want you to Google Gordy Howe fishing. You'll see his incredible physique in his prime, and that is what would be slamming into opponents into the boards at high speeds. Now, word spread to Toronto, Montreal, Boston, New York, Chicago, and Detroit about a young phenom tearing up Saskatoon's leagues. The first to see him for themselves were the New York Rangers, who offered Gordy a visit to the team's tryout camp in Winnipeg. It would be his first time away from home. Still a teenager, he was deeply homesick. The other young players noticed and quickly targeted him. Through intense loneliness at training camp, Gordy impressed everyone. Rangers manager Lester Patrick offered Gordy a contract, but the future Mr. Hockey declined. He just wanted to go home. Letting him go would haunt Patrick for the rest of his life. And as Gordy returned to the safety of home, another team had their eyes on the young wunderkind. In 1944, Fred Pickney was a timekeeper for the Saskatoon Quakers. He was also a scout for the Detroit Red Wings. He had heard about a kid called Gordy Howe, and he wanted to see if he was as good as people said. Fred approached Gordy's coach, Buck Crawford, and asked him to point the kid out at the next King George Athletic Club game. Buck told him to keep an eye on the score because Gordy would be the first one to put a puck in the net. Minutes later, players skated to center ice, the puck dropped, and Fred watched as a player won the faceoff, then sped to the net and scored. He was so impressed he approached Gordy's father and offered him $100 for him to let him know the night before Gordy turned 16. That was the legal age to sign a player, and he wanted to have his foot in the door as other clubs, both in the NHL and the minors, were coveting Gordy. Telegrams arrived at the Howe home almost constantly. For Gordy's mother, who had two sons serving overseas in the war, every telegram brought fear that one of her sons was dead. Instead, they were offers for Gordy as his 16th birthday approached. When the day finally arrived, Fred Pickney was at the Howe's front door with an invitation to the 1944 Red Wings tryout camp in Windsor, Ontario. Gordy, worried about being homesick, asked if any other players from Saskatoon would be there. Fred assured him that there would be, but Gordy couldn't decide if he wanted to go. Finally, his father said, "Do you want to play hockey? Well, then I think this is your opportunity. If you don't want to, say so." That's all Gordy needed to hear. He signed on the dotted line. A few months later, Gordy Howe was on a train wearing a brand new suit. Fred Pickney had bought it for him, and he was on his way to try out for the Red Wings. As the September 1944 training camp began, Gordy impressed everyone. Team owner Jack Adams offered him a contract on the spot. Gordy agreed to sign, but asked for a Red Wings windbreaker. Then he was on his way to Galt, Ontario. The historic community is now the southern core of Cambridge and is located along the Grand River, but back then it was home to the Red Wings farm team, and it's where Gordy had a great first season with them in 1944-45. He was once again invited to training camp, where Jack Adams offered him a contract of $2,700 to play for the Omaha Knights for the 1945-46 season. This time, Gordy said, "I'm not sure I want to sign with your organization, Mr. Adams. You don't keep your word." Adams was shocked at the accusation, but as Gordy said, he had asked for a Red Wings windbreaker, but he had never received it. Adams rushed to get him a windbreaker, and Gordy finally agreed to a contract, and he was off to Omaha, where he had a respectable season, where he had 48 points in 52 games. The next autumn, Gordy was back at the Red Wings training camp, but this time he wouldn't be signing with a farm team. In 1946, Adams offered him $5,000 to play with the Red Wings. Gordy had finally made it to the NHL.
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6: On October 16, 1946, in front of 12,756 people, Gordie Howe stepped onto the ice at Detroit's Olympia Stadium. The 18-year-old Saskatchewan native suited up for the Detroit Red Wings against the defending Stanley Cup champion, Toronto Maple Leafs. It was the opening night of the 1946-47 season, and although nobody could know it then, it was also the beginning of one of the longest and most remarkable careers in hockey history. Now, to put this in perspective, Bobby Orr hadn't even been born yet. That wouldn't happen for another 2 years. By the time Gordie Howe played his final NHL game in 1980, Bobby Orr had already played for a decade, retired, and been inducted into the Hockey Hall of Fame. That is how long Gordie Howe played professional hockey, and he began his illustrious career with a bang. In his debut, Gordie scored the first of what would eventually become 801 regular season NHL goals, but at the time, he wasn't really thinking about records. He later said his immediate ambition was simply to stay in the NHL for a full season so he could say he'd played a year in the big leagues. And he did well for a rookie that first season by scoring 22 points in 58 games. He wasn't exactly lighting the league on fire, but it was just his first year and he was still a teenager. The following year, 1947-48, Gordie was put on a line with fellow future Hall of Famers Sid Howe, no relation, and future best friend Ted Lindsay. They became known as the production line, and they became unstoppable. Their first season together, Gordie doubled his scoring, and by the second season, the three finished 1-2-3 in league scoring. It's something that has never been accomplished since by a single line in the league's history, and it helped establish the Detroit Red Wings as a new powerhouse in the NHL. In 1949-50, the Red Wings finished first in the league and reached the Stanley Cup Final for their third consecutive season. They had lost to the Toronto Maple Leafs the previous two seasons, but now they face the New York Rangers. And after seven hard-fought games, the Detroit Red Wings won their first Stanley Cup since 1943. Unfortunately, Gordie Howe wasn't there to lift the cup. A few weeks earlier, on March 28, 1950, Gordie slammed headfirst into the boards against the Leafs. Detroit's Olympia Stadium went silent as Gordie collapsed on the ice. He was motionless as blood ran down his forehead, nose, and cheek. Red Wings team doctor, Dr. Charles Caribou, ordered paramedics to rush Gordie to a nearby Harper Hospital. Gordie was taken away in an ambulance as his pulse and blood pressure began to nosedive. Gordie had a lacerated eyeball, fractured nose and cheekbone, and a possible hemorrhaging of the brain. Gordie was at death's door as a gifted neurosurgeon, Dr. Frederick Schreiber, drilled into his skull above the eye to relieve pressure on the brain. And after the 90-minute surgery, Gordie was placed in an oxygen tent. Across Canada, radio stations did not sign off as usual that night. Instead, they provided constant reports on Gordie's condition. Thanks to the incredible work by doctors, Gordie Howe was alive, but missed the rest of the playoffs. So when the Red Wings finally won the Stanley Cup, he wasn't on the ice. Instead, he was in the crowd, wearing a suit and a hat to cover his bandages. However, he had played at least one playoff game, so his name was etched on the Stanley Cup. Something Gordie never felt he deserved. He said, "I like to earn things, to be on the ice and sweat and bleed with the boys." Despite his near-death experience in the playoffs, Gordie Howe returned to the NHL for the 1950-51 season and quickly became the best player in the league. He briefly wore a helmet before abandoning it for the rest of his career. And when asked why he wore a cup but not a helmet, he said you could always get someone to do your thinking for you. The belief was that wearing a helmet made a player look weak and scared. And it was not until the 1979-80 season, Gordie's last in the NHL, that helmets became mandatory for all new players.

that same season, he nearly equaled Rocket Richard's record of 50 goals in a season, but fell short by just one goal. And as he dominated the NHL, his personal life blossomed. He met a young woman named Colleen Jaffa. They quickly fell in love and married on April 15, 1953. Colleen and Gordy were inseparable. Off the ice, he was shy and quiet, where Colleen was confident and had a keen business sense. They were the perfect match. As he broke records on the ice, she invested in various ventures and formed Power Play International to manage the business interests of the family. During their marriage, she created the first Junior A level hockey team in the United States, the Detroit Junior Red Wings, organized the construction of Michigan's first public indoor rink, and ran for Congress. She even trademarked her husband's name, his nickname of Mr. Hockey, and her own nickname of Mrs. Hockey. And she did all of this while raising four children, including Marty and Mark, who both went on to play in the NHL. Mark would eventually join his father in the Hockey Hall of Fame. It could be argued Colleen was the first woman to be a sports agent, but unfortunately, she couldn't directly negotiate Gordy's contracts with Red Wings GM Jack Adams. He would never allow a woman to dictate salary terms to him. Instead, each season, Gordy went into Adams' office and negotiated his contract. Unlike Colleen, he was too trusting of management. Assured by Adams that he was the highest paid player in the league, Gordy always accepted a $1,000 raise per season and believed he was being fairly treated. In truth, Gordy wasn't the highest paid player in the league or even on his own team. Even as his best friend Ted Lindsay formed the first Players Association, Gordy was hesitant to be involved because of his belief that he was fairly treated. Meanwhile, Adams was just taking advantage of his good nature, and he wouldn't find out until 10 years into his career that he was the third highest paid player on the team and that he had been financially exploited for a decade. His teammate, Bobby Bonn, never scored more than 20 points per season, and he was making nearly $20,000 more than Gordy. Gordy confronted Red Wings owner Bruce Norris in 1969 and was offered a $100,000 contract and said, "Gordy, you never asked for anything more. I'm a businessman." The great irony was that as quiet and trusting as Gordy was off the ice, he was the complete opposite on the ice. In the rough world of hockey, if a player hit him, Gordy never lashed out. Instead, like a predator waiting for prey, he waited until the time was right. It could come later that game, or later that season, but you could never escape Gordy's wrath on the ice. He was vengeful, but for good reason. He was incredible on skates, and some players had no choice but to play dirty. Jean Beliveau described getting Gordy off the puck as akin to wrestling with a telephone pole. Toronto's Paul Henderson called him as mean as a rattlesnake on the ice. Gordy's name is so synonymous with toughness that the term Gordie Howe hat-trick is part of the lexicon. That happens when a player scores a goal, registers an assist, and takes part in one fight in a game. However, if you look at the stats, Gordy did this only twice in his long career. But because of his reputation, every season new players tried to prove themselves by going up against Gordy Howe. He would soon learn that it always ended the same, with regret. Rookies would rue the day they took on Mr. Hockey. Lou Fontanato of the New York Rangers was considered one of the toughest players in the league, and he was itching to take down Gordy. When he had his chance, he hit Gordy in the face with his stick and split his lip. As he had many times before, Gordy waited. Later that season, the Red Wings and Rangers faced off at Madison Square Garden. On February 1, 1959, Detroit's Red Kelly and the Rangers' Eddie Shack were fighting near the New York net. Fontanato was leaning on the net watching them, and before he knew it, Gordy grabbed him by the hockey sweater and punched him in the face. Detroit's Lefty Wilson watched from the bench and said, "With every blow you could hear something break. Squish, squish." Fontanato fought back as best as he could and even gave Gordy a black eye, but he got the worst of it. He spent the night in the hospital with a broken nose and dislocated jaw. That night, Gordy sent a message to the league, and from then on, every rookie and player thought long and hard before taking aim at Mr. Hockey. After becoming an NHL dynasty in the 1950s, the Detroit Red Wings slowly fell from grace. Great players were traded away, and the Stanley Cup wins became a distant memory. Gordy Howe never left. He continued to deliver for the team. In 1962-63, he won another Art Ross Trophy as the leading scorer in the NHL, and that same season,

0: season, he won another Hart Trophy as league MVP. Only one player has won more Hart Trophies, Wayne Gretzky.
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0: Meanwhile, as the swinging 60s came to an end, Gordy scored 103 points during the 1968-69 season. He had the highest scoring season of his career at 41 years old and is the only NHL player to score over 100 points after the age of 40. Most incredibly, apart from the serious injury he suffered during the 1949-50 Stanley Cup Final, Gordy rarely missed a game due to injury. From 1950-51 to 1969-70, he never played in fewer than 64 games in a 70-game season. But that didn't mean he didn't have injuries. By 1970-71, a nagging wrist problem finally started to slow the ageless wonder down. That means he only played in 63 games and scored 52 points, the lowest since his sophomore season in the league. He said, "My legs didn't bounce back last year the way they used to. I remember they were hurt, or that I was bruised. Gordy finally realized it was time to retire. The Red Wings immediately appointed the 43-year-old as the team's vice president with a salary of $75,000. And while it was a nice gesture, Gordy soon realized he was nothing more than a prop. He had no real duties and no say in how the club was run. Often his only job was to appear at functions as a team representative. During one of those events, he met an 11-year-old hockey phenom that I've already mentioned. He would one day break many of his records. I'm talking, of course, of Wayne Gretzky. Gordy called his time in the position the mushroom treatment. He said, "That's when they keep you in the dark and come in once in a while to throw a little manure on you." And Gordy still longed to be on the ice. Part of him regretted hanging up his skates. But he would have a chance to dust them off and even make a family affair thanks to a new league, the World Hockey Association. In 1971, sports promoters Dennis Murphy and Gardy Davidson, with the help of Western Canada Hockey League owner Bill Hunter, formed the World Hockey Association. Within a year, their league had 10 teams scattered around North America. Some cities like Edmonton, Quebec City, Winnipeg, San Francisco, and Houston had no NHL teams, while others competed with it for fans. To survive, this new league needed the best players possible. At the time, the NHL's average salary was $25,000, and most players had little control over their careers. The WHA wanted to change that. They offered salaries that exceeded $100,000 per year, and the league drew in several high-profile NHL players, including future Hall of Famers Bernie Perron and Jerry Cheevers. Their biggest get was Bobby Hull, who signed a 10-year contract with the Winnipeg Jets for a record $1.75 million with a $1 million signing bonus. To pay his signing bonus, all of the team owners pooled their money together. His defection to the WHA instantly lent credibility to the new league. And as this happened, Gordie Howe was twiddling his thumbs at his Detroit Red Wings desk, waiting for something to do. He had already received the Order of Canada, his number 9 was retired by the Red Wings, and the Hockey Hall of Fame waived its usual waiting period to immediately induct him. But Gordie was bored and disenchanted with the Red Wings. 2 years into retirement, he beamed with pride when Mark and Marty signed 4-year contracts with WHA's Houston Aeros on June 5, 1973. But he also got an idea. He approached Houston's management and asked them, "Why have 2 Howes when you could have 3? Well, let's be honest. The deal was successfully orchestrated by Colleen Howe. But within weeks, Gordy had signed a 1-year contract to play for the Houston Aeros. He was 45 years old and returned to professional hockey on October 13, 1973. Despite his age, Gordy immediately had an impact as the Aeros won the league championship, the Avro Cup, in the first season. He also finished 3rd in league scoring with 100 points in 76 games. It was clear that Gordy was still a force to be reckoned with. To top it off, he won the Gary L. Davidson Award as the league MVP. The next season, that award was renamed the Gordy Howe Trophy. And while he initially signed a 1-year contract, Gordy decided to put pen to paper for another season with Houston. Once again, he led them to the Avco Cup and recorded 99 points in 75 games. Gordy also kept his fierce reputation intact. He may have been approaching 50, but in a game against the Phoenix Roadrunners, Robbie Fatorik broke Marty Howe's cheekbone. Now, Marty told his father it was okay that Robbie was a friend and a mentor when they played earlier together for Team Canada. That didn't matter. If you messed with his sons, you messed with him. And by now, you know what happens when you mess with Mr. Hockey. The next time the two teams faced each other, Gordy found Robbie and hit him in the face with a stick. Meanwhile, the Howes continued to play and win with Houston, but by the beginning of the 1977-78 season, the team was facing financial hardship. The trio were traded to the New England Whalers for 2 seasons where they crossed paths with Wayne Gretzky. During a game in the 1978-79 season, Gretzky was giddy with excitement to share the ice with his idol, even though they were opponents. In his first shift, Gretzky stole the puck off Gordy's stick, and as he skated away, his hand suddenly went numb when Gordy smacked it with his stick against his thumb and said, "Kid, don't you ever take the puck away from me again." Knowing he got off easy, Gretzky responded, "No, sir, I never will." By the end of the 1978-79 season, the great WHA experiment finally ended. The NHL negotiated the merger of the 2 leagues and 4 teams. the Edmonton Oilers, Hartford Whalers, Quebec Nordiques, and Winnipeg Jets joined the league. That meant at the age of 50, Gordie Howe would be making his return to the league he had dominated for decades. And it didn't matter that he was a grandfather. In the 1979-80 season, he played every single game and recorded 41 points. Gordie was also selected to play in the All-Star game. It would be played at the Joe Louis Arena in Detroit. The crowd gave him two standing ovations, and eventually Gordie had to skate out to center ice to ask the crowd to stop cheering so the game could be played. His final professional game would be played a few months later, on April 11, 1980. Gordie and his sons, Mark and Marty Howe, faced the Montreal Canadiens in Game 3 of their Stanley Cup preliminary round series at the Hartford Civic Center. There was no planned farewell lap, no final goal, and no certainty that Howe would ever play again. The Whalers had lost the first two games of the best-of-seven series in Montreal, and they had to win Game 3 to keep their season alive. Gordie had not announced his retirement before the game, but the team loss meant the end. And at 52 years and 10 days, Gordie Howe officially retired from professional hockey. He is the oldest player in the history of the league, and his stats are mind-boggling. In 2,186 NHL and WHA regular games, he scored 976 goals, 1,383 assists, and 2,358 points. In 235 playoff games, he added another 96 goals and 135 assists and 231 points. His 801 NHL goals, 1,049 NHL assists, and 1,850 points were all records when he retired. All three were broken by Wayne Gretzky. When his career finally came to an end, Gordie settled into his role as a living legend. Everywhere he went, he was seen as Mr. Hockey. When the Hockey News ranked him the third greatest hockey player ever after Wayne Gretzky and Bobby Orr, both players disagreed, stating Gordie was the greatest player ever. He even came out of retirement once again, albeit briefly. In 1997, he signed a one-game contract to play with the Detroit Vipers of the International Hockey League at the age of 69. And with that one game, he became the only person in hockey history to play in six different decades at the professional level. He also received multiple honorary degrees, and in 2000 was inducted into Canada's Walk of Fame. In 2007, he was honored with a statue outside Joe Louis Arena next to the Gordie Howe entrance. Another statue was unveiled around that same time in downtown Saskatoon. But amid all of the honors, there was heartache. On March 6, 2009, his beloved wife Colleen died from the neurological disease Pick's disease. After her death, Gordie devoted himself to charitable causes related to degenerative diseases and founded the Gordie and Colleen Howe Fund for Alzheimer's. In 2013, Mr. Hockey, the Gordie Howe story starring Michael Shanks as Gordie, aired on CBC. The film earned 4 Canadian Screen Awards and won 8 Leo Awards. A year later, Gordie released his memoir, Mr. Hockey, My Story. Sadly, Gordie's final years were marked by his own struggles with dementia. On June 10, 2016, he died at the home of his son Murray at the age of 88. At the time, I was a City Hall reporter at the Regina Leader Post. I remember when his death was announced that a quiet hush fell over the newsroom. I was born after Gordie retired, but I knew a Canadian icon was gone. The next day, the front page of the newspaper was completely black, except for the image of Gordie Howe in his Detroit Red Wings sweater. Gordie's funeral was held on June 15, 2016. When we come back, we're going to conclude the story of Gordie Howe, and then we're going to dive into one of my favorite stories about the Log Driver's Waltz.
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0: So far, we've learned a lot about Gordie Howe, Mr. Hockey. 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I have over 700 episodes about Canada's history for you to explore. Now, we're going to conclude our look at Mr. Hockey and then dive right into the story of the Log Driver's Waltz. So I hope you enjoy it. His cremated remains, along with Colleen's, were interred at the base of his statue next to the Sask-Tel Center. I visited his statue in the summer of 2025, and I made sure that the picture I took featured his legendary elbow in my face. A year later, on July 24th, 2026, the Gordie Howe International Bridge between Windsor and Detroit opened to traffic. That opening was a bit delayed for reasons. But Gordie Howe is one of those sports figures who became so well known that he feels like he's been woven into the very fibers of our culture. In 1986, the film Ferris Bueller's Day Off was released. For the entire film, the character of Cameron Fife, played by Alan Ruck, wears Gordie's Red Wings jersey despite the film taking place in Chicago. John Hughes, the film's writer and director, grew up idolizing Gordie. He had a terrible relationship with his own father and looked to his grandfather as a fatherly figure. His grandfather was a devoted Red Wings fan and often took Hughes to games where he saw Gordie play. And here's something you might not know. Gordie personally provided the jersey for the film. And it wouldn't be the first time he was featured on screen. A few years later, in 1992, the 16th episode of The Simpsons' third season featured Gordie as a major plot point. In the episode, titled Bart the Lover, Bart catfishes his teacher, Edna Krabappel, after seeing her personal ad in the newspaper. Pretending to be a man named Woodrow, the two converse over letters until Edna asks for a picture. To keep her from discovering the truth, Bart sends her a picture of Gordie Howe. Now originally, the picture was going to be of football star Johnny Unitas, but they couldn't get the rights to his image. So producer Al Jean, a Red Wings fan, suggested Gordie Howe instead. When Gordie was contacted, he was hesitant, but Colleen thought it would be great. The episode ended with a display of Gordie's NHL and WHL statistics. Ironically, despite my deep love for hockey history, my first exposure to Mr. Hockey wasn't through seeing video of his playing days. It was when I was a young lad, watching my favorite show, The Simpsons, and they just happened to feature an episode of Mr. Hockey as a plot point. Now it's time to head to Canadian rivers to celebrate the men who danced on logs. If you grew up in the 1980s and 1990s, there's a good chance you heard this song while watching your morning cartoons.

0: completely.
1: The Log Driver's Waltz is an important part of Canada's cultural legacy that shares space in our nostalgia as much as the house hippo or the hockey sweater. Written by Wade Hemsworth and sung by Kate and Anna McGarrigle, it celebrates log driving, which is when felled timbers travel down rivers to sawmills for processing. Floating logs down rivers was perfect, because they moved quickly at no cost. To ensure the logs made the journey, workers walked on them as they floated down the river and kept them moving. Sometimes called bubble walkers or bubble treaders, log drivers played an integral role in the lumber industry for decades. The song romanticizes working as a log driver, which wasn't easy. Up from sunrise to sunset, log drivers worked in difficult conditions and slept in dirty and overcrowded bunkhouses for 5 to 7 months at a time as they worked in the bush, far from their families. It was also dangerous. One misstep meant falling into a raging river with the real possibility of being trapped under the logs and being scraped on the rocky bottom. On the river, crews were divided into two groups. The experienced and nimbler log drivers were part of the jam crew, and their name states they watched for spots where logs were likely to jam. If the logs piled up, the men balanced their way over floating logs and dislodged them. Failure to clear jams would create partial dams, which would cause water levels to rise. If enough lumber backed up, it could take weeks to break up. Less experienced crew members brought up the rear and pushed straggler logs that would get stuck on the banks. For those unfortunate workers, it meant spending more time standing in water than dancing on logs. Each crew also had a boss, selected for their ability in controlling the reckless men who were attracted to the job. The ideal river was straight and uniform with sharp banks. To approximate these conditions, loggers would alter the water's flow by blowing up rocks and building up the banks. And all this brings us to Wade Hemsworth, who worked in logging camps in the 1940s and 1950s and saw the skills needed to be a log driver firsthand. Hemsworth was impressed by their strength and agility and noticed how their movements resembled dancing. His great-nephew, also named Wade Hemsworth, said, "The Log Driver's Waltz is a song about a time in Canadian history when logging and moving logs to the pulp and paper mill was done in a more traditional fashion. The action of burling on logs or standing on them as they turned over and staying upright was a unique skill." Watching them inspired Hemsworth to write the Log Driver's Waltz, which appeared on his first album, Folk Songs of the Canadian North Woods, in 1956. The most famous part of the song is the chorus. In it, the word burling, often heard as whirling or twirling, refers to the Scottish word burl, which means to revolve or cause to revolve. While the act of log driving inspired the song itself is about the footwork lumberjacks have on the dance floor, thanks to their experience on the river. And much like milkshakes, those skills bring all the girls to the yard. Hemsworth only wrote 16 songs in his entire career, most of which became Canadian folk classics, but none became as famous as the Log Driver's Waltz. In the early 1960s, he met the folk band Mountain City Four, who were impressed with his music, and they released covers of his songs, including the Log Driver's Waltz. That band broke up in 1967, and two sisters in the band, Kate and Anna McGarrigle, became a duo and released their first album in 1976. That same year, CBC contacted the National Film Board and asked the organization to create several short films to be used in between programming. The federal government was also behind this, as the venture was hoped to promote national unity. For the next 3 years, 80 filmmakers from across Canada made films, and one of them was The Log Driver's Waltz. It was released in 1979 as an animated short film directed by John Weldon, with music sung by Anna and Kate. Of all the films released as part of this CBC-NFB initiative, none were as popular as The Log Driver's Waltz, and it remains one of the most requested films in the National Film Board's collection. Hemsworth's great-nephew, Wade Hemsworth, said, "To think that he wrote these songs half a century ago, and that they still are on people's minds, it is something that I know would have pleased him completely." Hemsworth died in 2002, and Governor General Adrian Clarkson said, "So much of a part of our folklore and so familiar to us that we didn't realize anyone had written them." Kate and Anna continued to make music for decades after the Log Driver's Waltz. They released 13 albums together, earned the Order of Canada in 1993, and received the Governor General's Performing Arts Award in 2004. Kate died in 2010, but you might have heard of her children. Rufus Wainwright and Martha Wainwright have kept the family's musical legacy alive, as has the Log Driver's Waltz, which continues to be beloved by Canadians. In 2017, the Montreal Gazette ranked 150 of the greatest musical moments in Canadian history, and the Log Driver's Waltz ranked 62nd. This show is researched, produced, and written by me, Craig Baird, with the help of Dila Velasquez. Audio production by Corey Price. 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Until next time, I'm Craig Baird, and this is Canadian History X.
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1: From the National Newsroom of the Canadian Press, I'm Naira Ahmed. Gaza's health ministry says the Palestinian death toll has now passed over 74,000 Palestinians after Israeli strikes killed at least two people today. Over 1,000 of those deaths have taken place since a ceasefire took effect almost a year ago. Seven Israeli soldiers have been killed since the ceasefire. Meanwhile, the World Health Organization says nearly 700 people have been killed in Yemen since fighting escalated last month. The Canadian Police and Peace Officers' annual memorial service has recognized five police officers and a correctional services officer who died this year. Canadian flags were at half-mast and the scree of bagpipes rung out as hundreds of police officers marched onto the lawn on Parliament Hill to honor those who have fallen in the line of duty. Public Safety Minister Gary Anangasagari says the ceremony is a chance to pay respects to fallen heroes as well as their families who paid the ultimate price for that sacrifice. The memorial service was first held in 1978, and since then, over 900 names have been added to glass tablets that line the perimeter wall on Parliament Hill. Conservative leader Pierre Poilievre is proposing to cut federal taxes on diesel fuel to make it affordable for Canadians in the future. Poilievre outlined his party's plan today at a suburban Ottawa gas station.
2: Here's the plan. Eliminate all taxes on diesel sales at least until Canada Day and maybe longer. This includes the GST, extending the excise tax holiday, and getting rid of the clean fuel standard.
1: He says the plan would expand refining capacity, help refineries process more Canadian crude, and build the transportation and storage infrastructure needed to supply every region. Some experts wonder whether Canada has enough diplomats to build the ties the government wants with other Arctic nations.
3: The Trudeau government closed its Canadian International Arctic Centre in 2023. Global Affairs argued at the time its Arctic team would work better out of Ottawa. But former Canadian ambassador to Norway Artur Wulczynski calls the closure decision incoherent. Canada has been making efforts recently with new consulates in Greenland and Alaska, but multiple experts question Global Affairs' current depth of knowledge and contacts in the Arctic at a time of rising international interest in the region's waterways and resources. Jason Wide, The Canadian Press.
1: And real estate watchers in Nova Scotia say rapidly rising rental prices in the region show no sign of slowing, as the province now tops the country for average asking rents. Canadian Press reporter Don Mitchell.
4: According to data from rentals.ca, it's reached more than $2,300 a month since August. The platform's spokesperson, Giacomo Lattis, says that while the Atlantic province now ranks higher than most expensive markets like British Columbia, it's a story about composition, not just prices.
1: Lattis says new projects tend to be geared toward more affluent renters, as opposed to Halifax's large demographic of students with limited budgets. This is the Canadian Press. In sports, it's the final day of Major League Baseball's regular season. The Blue Jays will cap the campaign in Toronto against the Cincinnati Reds, looking for redemption for yesterday's 5-1 loss. Max Scherzer gets the ball to start in what could be the final appearance of his career. The 42-year-old said he will delay his decision on his future until later in the offseason. A busy day in NFL action with 13 games on the schedule. So far, the Kansas City Chiefs have beat the Dolphins in Miami 24-10. The Buffalo Bills also beat the Los Angeles Chargers 24-16. The Detroit Lions beat the Jets 31-24, while the Commanders beat the Seahawks 33-31. In CFL action, the Hamilton Tiger Cats have been eliminated from playoff contention. And Canada's Leila Fernandez has captured her first title of the tennis season. The 24-year-old from Laval, Quebec, beat Australia's Talia Gibson in the final at the Singapore Open. Fernandez opened the tournament as the sixth seed and finished with her sixth career title. From the Canadian Press, I'm Naira Ahmed.
5: Fucking black! I hit the sack!
6: I knew you were going to sing. I knew.
5: I've been too long, I'm going to be back!
6: Is that the words?
7: I don't know.
6: Do you know them?
7: No.
6: Are you an AC/DC fan?
7: Yeah. Yeah. Aren't
6: Razor's
7: you?
6: Edge.
7: Isn't
6: it was
7: everybody?
6: My first cassette tape.
7: Like, come on. But isn't everybody?
6: I don't think so.
7: Are there people who aren't?
6: I think so.
7: You know, Anita, now we're they can see us now.
6: Oh, good.
7: It's not just on the radio.
6: Oh, right. So what does that mean?
7: And it's not just on a podcast. It means they can see you.
6: What do I need to do?
7: Now, when you make fun of me, you have to look apologetic.
6: that doesn't happen.
7: No, clearly it doesn't.
6: Be forced.
7: Hey, everybody. Welcome to another episode of Life Shouldn't Hurt. We should probably get to that.
6: Yeah, right.
7: I'm Grant Fedork. That's Anita Cassidy. I'm pointing to her, although I don't need to. Yeah, maybe because now we're on the camera and all of that.
6: So we can hand talk?
7: Right, which I want to talk about for a second. But I'm a physiotherapist. You're still a physiotherapist, right?
6: Yep. Yes.
7: In clinic, we get to help one person at a time. But this shows about how we can help a whole lot more people. And every week we get to sit down with athletes like today, who's also a patient, who's also a scientist. Well, we'll have scientists on the show and people who refuse to let injury, illness, you know, or pain get in the way of them enjoying their lives. We air on the Chorus Radio Network. That's where you're probably hearing us live. But at the same time, we have a podcast and now we're streaming on YouTube because we want to show Anita and her at her best.
6: Yes.
7: Not me. But the goal is simple. Like, let's get a few little things out there so we can make a much bigger difference. When we talk about something like later in the show today, we'll be talking about something that is probably touches too many people out there. And it is cancer. And specifically one that, took my dad at too young of an age, 62. We'll be talking about prostate cancer. And we'll be joined by two amazing guests. Al Hamilton. Yeah, he's an Oiler. He's a professional hockey player back in his day. We get a chance to talk to him about a little bit about that, but also how cancer touched his life. And as well, we'll be joined by Jeff Davison. He is the CEO of the Prostate Cancer Center in Calgary, and they're doing something different there that's making a huge difference. So if you're out there and you're working in the medical world, if that's your world, listen to this show because they're making a difference at the Prostate Cancer Center. They're doing things a little bit different. They're doing it in-house. They're getting things done way quicker and making a much bigger difference because of it. That's later in the show. Anita, I don't know. Like, do we talk AC/DC, Back in Black?
6: What's first in the show?
7: Well, we know what we're going to talk about later on. Let's talk about prostate cancer. Let's talk about that a little bit because it is something that does affect and can affect a lot of people out there. And we've had some guests on talking about the man van, and we will touch on that a little bit as well today. But at the end of the day, I do want people to know it's real. It's out there. Men, I don't know. Do we get into this? Like, why are men men?
6: Is this where I get to trash? No.
7: Yeah, probably. I mean, this is your chance to say, you tell me from your perspective. Now, this is where I'm going to get you in a little bit of trouble.
6: Uh-oh.
7: Yeah.
6: I love this game.
7: So let's play that game. Why are men men, Anita? Like, what do you think it is from a woman's perspective anyways?
6: Well, I was just having a conversation with a patient yesterday and her husband refused to go to the hospital and he has this rare condition and he literally his legs broke out red, looked like he was blistering. Ugh. And refused to go to the hospital
7: and
6: she threatened to call the ambulance. And so it's like, why do you have to wait till your body's at that point to go get help?
7: Yeah.
6: I'm not sure. And preventative is even worse because you have to make an effort to make the appointment, go
7: in
6: get
7: advance.
6: Testing.
7: Now, I can't speak because I tend to, you know, when problems arise, I try to address them as soon as possible. But I just wonder, I'm going to start guessing at different things. I wonder if not knowing feels better. Like in some people's minds, I wonder if they go and better not to know. Or do you think it's that most of my life, most of these problems have turned into nothing. So this one's probably nothing too. Like I don't know what leads to it. It's only guessing, but I think that the conversation needs to get around. Prevention helps. It makes a difference.
6: Yeah.
7: Knowing is better than not knowing.
6: But maybe it gives people anxiety to know. Like I know a lot of people who say they don't want to find out because they'll be anxious and worried about it the whole time.
7: Right.
6: But you can address it earlier so it doesn't become an issue.
7: Well, and you can start going through the stages that you need to go through that are necessary in order for you to get to a solution. You know, like grieving. You need to go through these stages in order to finally acceptance at the end of it, you know, where you can kind of move on. Same thing, even for a serious diagnosis, but minor diagnosis. You know, you don't want to know. Well, knowing helps get to a solution. I don't know. I don't think we're going to solve it here.
6: I don't think, and I don't understand it. And I think a lot of women are like that too. I do.
7: Yeah.
6: Sometimes it's just,
7: I guess it's not just a stereotype of men.
6: Push it to the side.
7: Right.
6: And until it becomes an issue right in your face that's affecting your everyday well-being, then you maybe address it.
7: Yeah. I'm not sure if because my dad was ill at a younger age. So for those listening, My dad was diagnosed with stage 4 prostate cancer when he was 50, which is young. And I once asked a urologist, I said, you know, when do you think he started, when did he get cancer in the prostate in order for him to have had stage 4 when he was 50? And the urologist told me probably in his 30s.
6: Wow.
7: Right. Now, this is one that's kind of ticks away behind the scenes. You might not know that it's happening. And because I have it in the family, I started to look and try to address or be ahead of it in my 40s.
6: Yeah.
7: Most men should start looking and making sure or preventative on this front anyways, I understand, in their 50s. But for me, because it's in the family, it was a little bit earlier. And I do, and I want to stay on ahead of it and make sure that that's not something that happens to me. But my dad then passed away when he was in his early 60s as a result, which, by the way, prostate cancer is a very slow mover. Most men, if you live long enough, prostate cancer is going to get you.
6: From 50 to 62.
7: Yeah.
6: What happened in there? What did he have treatment in there?
7: Yeah. So because it was so far, stage 4 means it was outside and starting to metastasize. And what they did was for a while hormone treatment. So basically female hormones to try to slow the progress of it. And then more management of the symptoms. So as it, when it would met, like for instance, to his bone, then it was more radiation to manage that and things. And interestingly, not to get on, you know, not to be sitting here burying my whole soul, but we had a solid 12 years with my dad knowing that he was ill and we could address it. So of the things that could happen, I'm a look on the bright side kind of guy, and everybody out there is going, that's a bright side. Well, yeah, when you know for 12 years, there's going to be a time. In fact, this is my opportunity to say, phone your dad.
6: Phone while your we're mom. On this.
7: Call them, because you just don't know. Right. So maybe that's the message of today's show. Maybe that's what we talk about.
6: I like that.
7: Yeah. Hey, phone him. Phone your mom. Phone your dad. Say, hey, what's up?
6: Yeah.
7: Hey, when you phone, let's go there. When you phone your mom, do you randomly phone your mom just out of the blue like you do your friends?
6: Yes.
7: Yeah?
6: Yeah. And I find it quite entertaining because she's always she always answers the phone no matter where, what she's doing.
7: Yeah.
6: But you can tell just by how she answers the phone if she has the time or not.
7: Okay.
6: Am I out for lunch? It's like, hey, what's up? Or it's like, you know, she's in the garden and she's going to put me on speakerphone and we've got hours.
7: Right.
6: So, yeah.
7: And so then do you?
6: Yeah. Chat. I usually chat when I'm in the car. I'll phone because I know I have a 20-minute drive.
7: I wonder what everybody else does out there. I mean, the car and the phone is awesome. By the way, let's also don't distracted drive. Don't hold the phone by your ear. Don't look at your phone. Yes. Put your phone down, please. The number of car accidents. I'm preachy today. Call your mom. Don't distracted drive.
6: Be safe. Get your PSA tested.
7: Yes.
6: Don't be silly.
7: If the
6: preventative
7: man
6: medicine.
7: Is in your neighborhood, go.
6: It's better to know than not know.
7: Those are all. That's all good advice today.
6: It's pretty good. Yeah.
7: And I guess I'm not even on a soapbox.
6: No.
7: Just sitting behind this microphone.
6: Yet.
7: You know, give me a microphone. But that is one that's awesome, though. Like, you know you're going to get in the car. I do save some of those phone calls for I'm going to be in the car for 30 minutes. And we're living in a massive amount of construction in Edmonton. Let's not go there. But you know you're going to get stuck somewhere. Might as well, hands free. Dial somebody you love, sit there on the phone, chat.
6: Helps with your road rage. You're just talking.
7: God.
6: You're not worried about that construction sign that's always a stop. Yeah.
7: After the break, we're going to be joined by Al Hamilton. You might know his name because, he played for the championship Edmonton Oilers back in the day. And we're going to be talking about the impact that prostate cancer had on his life, the things that he went through, his advice. Probably more valuable than mine. We'll also be talking to Jeff Davidson, CEO of the Prostate Cancer Center in Calgary, who's going to share some tips and advice, but also some of this new stuff that they're doing and a new approach to how to manage patients who are facing a diagnosis of prostate cancer. That's what we're talking about after the break. Don't miss it. I'm Grant Fedoruk. That's Anita Cassidy. And if you're new to YouTube, if you haven't tuned in, get a chance. You'll see her face when I say something silly, and better yet, you'll see mine when she says something mean to me. After the break, this is Life Shouldn't Hurt on the Chorus Radio Network.
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7: Today on Life Shouldn't Hurt, we're shining a spotlight on a disease that affects far more men than most people realize, and one that often shows little to no symptoms till it's dangerously advanced. September. Is September Prostate Cancer Awareness Month?
23: Yes, it is. I believe it is.
7: And yet, Movember is in Movember. And here in Alberta, the numbers tell a story we can't ignore. 1 in 6 Alberta men will be diagnosed with prostate cancer, compared to 1 in 8 nationally. Early detection saves lives, yet far too many men wait until it's too late. To help us understand why awareness matters and how Alberta's leading the country in innovative approaches to men's health, we've got two remarkable guests with us. First, joining us in person, someone who I've looked up to for a long time, I'm excited to have on the show, become a powerful voice for survivorship and early detection. Al Hamilton is a longtime Edmonton resident, a former Edmonton Oiler, and a man who spent 14 years in professional hockey, including time with the New York Rangers, Buffalo Sabres. If I got that right?
23: Yes, you do.
7: So far, so good. He's endured more than 30 surgeries throughout his life, but none more defining than his battle with prostate cancer after being diagnosed in 2012. He's a passionate advocate for the Prostate Cancer Center's Man Van, which you've heard about us talk on this show, a first of its kind mobile men's health unit that has already provided more than 80,000 PSA tests across Alberta. His story is one of resilience. That's what keeps coming up on this show, but also community and the belief that early detection can change and save lives. Joining us by phone from Calgary is Jeff Davison, CEO of the Prostate Cancer Center. Jeff brings both professional expertise and personal experience, having walked the prostate cancer journey with his own father, like me. Under his leadership, the PCC has become one of the top clinical trial recruiters in Canada and a model for how men's health can be delivered differently, with shorter wait times, direct access to urologists, and a system designed to meet men where they are. In Calgary, the wait for biopsy is 14 to 21 days. In Edmonton, that can be up to 290 of them. Imagine that. That difference matters, and today we'll explore why and whether the PCC model could help men across Canada. We'll also talk about the man van, I hope, maybe a little hockey. Don't know what else we'll get into, but let's get right into it, Al. Let's start with you. You've lived a life of grit. Really, you have. I mean, let's talk about hockey back then. That was gritty kind of hockey, not the today hockey where they get their gloves dried after and their pants, you know, blow dried so that they don't have any dampness in there. 14 years in pro hockey, more than 30 surgeries, but your prostate cancer diagnosis in 2012 was a different kind of battle. Can you take us back to that moment?
23: Yeah, I sure can. What had happened is my family physician decided that maybe it was time to check up, have a prostate cancer checkup along with my regular blood work. So we had that done, and I didn't really kind of thought that's nothing. Never felt anything different.
7: Or sure.
23: It was there or it wasn't there. Anyways, I came back and my PSA was at 5, which, again, didn't alarm me very much because that's not very high.
7: Right.
23: I didn't think. But
7: Five doesn't sound like a bad number.
23: I'd have to play the ignorance on it because I really didn't give it much thought.
7: Right.
23: So I went in and met my urologist, and he said, yes, you have it. And here are your options for treatment, and take these home and discuss this with your family and see where you want to go with it. So looking it over, I thought we'd go with the immunotherapy, and that was what we decided. Well, so I did have one shot, and I don't know who was looking out for me or what the heck was happening, but there was an article in the New England Journal of Medicine that was saying that they had been too aggressive taking out low-grade prostate cancer. So I went back to my urologist and I asked him, I said, is this a possibility? Would you work with me if this is a decision I made? And he said, sure, no problem. So that's all these years later that I get checked once a year, and sometimes

0: Turning 80.
1: There you go.
0: This month.
1: Good for you. And a pre-early happy birthday to you.
0: Thank you.
1: Jeff, I want to bring you in here. The Prostate Cancer Center has been pushing hard on education because a lot of men don't realize that they're even at risk. So why not share with us why early detection between ages 40 and 70? I mean, that's a broad range, but really early detection is so critical, especially for men with a family history.
2: Yeah, I mean, and that's the thing. Like you said, 1 in 6 Alberta men are facing prostate cancer. It's an incredibly high number. In fact, the number one cancer amongst men across the province. Obviously with an aging population, with more population coming to Alberta, we're just seeing more and more cases. And that's the unfortunate part of where we are. The best part of, the best tool I think we have in the toolbox is that education piece, talking to people about, listen, this is a disease that has little to no symptoms until it's too late. So why not be proactive about it, which is where the man van really came in. If we could get out into the community and go where the men are and talk about a subject that a lot of men just don't want to talk about, we can provide better outcomes to people. And that's what we're starting to show. I mean, I think Alberta has really led the charge on new process and thoughtfulness, I think, around individualized medicine and talking about, what's right for you and how we bring the patient into the conversation about those decisions. And all of that, I think, is leading to where we are today, which is, I think, the number one clinic in North America for what we do. We are leading the charge on clinical trials. And remember that clinical trials are for the patients that have run out of options when they've gone over to oncology. They come back to us for new options. And so for us, I think we've run over 100 clinical trials. We're running 27 different clinical trials in prostate right now, 3 in bladder cancer. We want to be doing everything we can to help men and their families fight urological disease.
1: You've been become a spokesperson for the Man Van. Mm-hmm. I believe that's kind of something that you're known for now, a mobile clinic that meets men where they're at. What made you say, I got to be a part of this?
0: Well, I think the reality was I had several friends that had weren't as lucky as I was.
1: Okay.
0: And they had radical treatments, and then a couple of them passed away. And we've been speaking about, it's the silent, we're men. So if it doesn't hurt, we don't think about it.
1: Right.
0: So they said, Al, you've been a survivor of this. Why don't you jump on board with us? And if it can help somebody... You bet. I'm all in. I've watched what's happened. We've had it in West Edmonton Mall, and we had a great turnout. A couple of my old teammates showed up and got tested, and they were in their 60s, and they never, or 70s, and they never even thought about going in. So if we can reach people like that by word of mouth and by doing things like this, and if I'm blessed to be a part of it and help out, perfect.
1: Jeff, the Man Van's done more than 80,000 PSA tests since 2009. What does that scale of testing mean for early detection?
2: I mean, that's 80,000 people that have come out to talk about, being proactive about their health and saying, look, I want to know what's going on. And, 95, 96% of the time, everybody's all good. Carry on with your day. We'll see you next year, hopefully at a similar event. But for the individuals that have a high PSA, it's been game-changing because what it does is give them new options, right? We're not waiting till a disease becomes metastatic to then have to deal with it. We're talking about early things we can be doing to just deal with what we need to deal with and let you carry on with the rest of your life.
1: It's already an important conversation we're having. I think ripples turn into waves if just one person across this nation hears this show and says, hey, maybe I should get checked. That might be one less person we have to worry about out there. We're just getting started. After the break, we're going to dig into something eye-opening. Why Calgary's wait times for prostate cancer are dramatically shorter than Edmonton's. By the way, I hate when Calgary beats us at something, but this is one I'm glad they are, so we can talk about it. Let's talk about what that means for men across Alberta and those of you across Canada. Stay with us. I'm Grant Fedoruk. Life shouldn't hurt on the Chorus Radio Network.
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13: We're so fortunate to be joined by Al Hamilton and Jeff Davison, and we're talking about prostate cancer awareness. What better time than September, coming into September, and we are in awareness month. We're going to get into something that might surprise a lot of listeners, and that's the massive difference in wait times. I believe probably in cities across this country, but because I live in Alberta here, I can really distinguish between Calgary and Edmonton, and we're always competitive. This is one that I don't like losing at. Jeff, let's start with the numbers. Calgary's wait time for a biopsy is 14 to 21 days. Edmonton's can be up to, am I right, 290 days? That's almost a year. Why is there such a difference?
14: You know, I think the Calgary model has been unique in a lot of different ways, but the simplicity of it is consolidation. Everybody's in one place. We're located right at the Rocky View Hospital. We've got 36,000 square feet there where every urologist in the city is in our office. Their clinics are there. Their offices are there. The wraparound care is there. Our nurse navigators are there. Radiology is on site. And so when you start to look at all of these programs that we offer and consolidate them into one place, number one, from a patient perspective, just having that ease of where to go on a consistent basis is key. Number two, we provide a nurse navigator program that I think is just so unique to any healthcare program out there. Every step of the way, you have somebody you can be directly in contact with as a patient to just guide you through your cancer journey. Because often we find patients have a lot of questions that don't even necessarily surround the cancer. It's about, what am I supposed to bring? Where am I supposed to go? What are we doing there? And you often, you fail to deal with the disease itself because you're too busy worried about the logistics of how we're going to deal with the disease. And so if we can make that easier for patients like we've done, that all helps. The key to it as well is that located right at the hospital is that the operating rooms are right there. So everything is on one site. And I really think that's why the difference has been made. We've created an intake model that also fast-tracks patients. So, when you go to the man band, for instance, you get your blood drawn, you have your own results, to you, the patient, within 24 to 48 hours. And the follow-up then begins right there for us. And so every step of the way, we're just trying to do what we can to get that patient in the office dealt with and moving on with the rest of their lives as fast as we can.
13: Yeah, I think that this is opinion, by the way, and people can say what they want about my opinion on this. But I think in healthcare, sometimes when there's multiple people involved, it becomes almost like an object, a ball that's getting passed each person to each person, versus when there's somebody constantly involved in one place, you've got a human, especially the way you described a nurse navigator, you've now got a human element to it as well. And I can imagine that for a patient, knowing that they are, a person going through this process and not just a number or a patient, I believe that makes a huge difference too.
14: Mm-hmm. Yeah, for sure it does. I mean, and it's interesting because when we look at different models around Canada and say, well, what's working, what's not working, from a healthcare perspective, I think, we focus as society a lot on the things that aren't working and the challenges that we have. The benefit for us is being a charity that's, now providing all of this wraparound care. We can do things differently, right? Mm-hmm. We're not part of Alberta Health Services, but we're there to support mm-hmm. Alberta Health Services. And so what we try to look for is, where are those gaps in the system that we can help address? And frankly, make the lives of our urologists easier so they can go on doing the hard work they need to do. We'll take care of the rest. And I think that's really where this model comes together.
13: There is a key right there. I believe you hit it on the head. Al, you did your treatment here in Edmonton. When you hear that Calgary's wait times are, as long as they are, weeks instead of months like they are in Calgary, what kind of goes through your mind on that front?
7: Well, there's a long period of indecision and wondering, where am I at and when am I going to hear from somebody? And so obviously this is a great model and should be replicated right across the country if possible. It is something that affects 1 in 6. That's not insignificant.
13: And the wait's got to be somewhat scary and somewhat confusing too. When you're not from a medical, profession where you know what's going on behind the scenes, you're just sitting and waiting. That can't feel great either.
7: Well, no, that's, if we get doing our own research on this, that's dangerous because we can take that a lot of different ways.
13: I think that's a really good point, right? Dr. Google can scare a lot of people when maybe you don't need to be scared, or maybe vice versa. You should be a little bit more worried and there's something that you can do about it. I think that plays a huge role. Jeff, you've talked about how the man van helps catch elevated PSA levels early. Mm-hmm. Around 9 to 14% of men tested need follow-up. Is that mm-hmm. the number?
14: Yep, that's correct.
13: How does catching those men early change outcomes?
14: Because you give them off, right? Mm-hmm. When disease becomes metastatic, the options become really about time and they become very limited. When we look at sort of the proactive side of healthcare and catching the disease early, that's where we've got lots of tools in the toolbox to help you deal with the disease and move on with the rest of your life. And I keep saying that and I keep repeating that because that's really what this is about. There's more positive outcomes when we catch the disease early than there are negative ones. And I think removing that sort of fear factor of cancer, I mean, everybody, when you hear the words you have cancer, that's debilitating. You have all kinds of questions. You don't know what's happening. It's a hard enough thing to deal with hearing that word. But the point is that when you hear that word and you hear it early, the outcomes can be so much better. I mean, we're even looking at, we've got a prehab program in Calgary now, which is the idea that you wouldn't go run a marathon and then train for it afterwards. So in the time frame that we have between diagnosis and potentially the operating room, for certain guys, getting them healthier before a surgery is providing better outcomes. And what we're seeing in the now 1,200 patients that have gone through that program is less return to the emergency room, less need for follow-up care, faster recovery times, and less post-surgical complications because they were healthier going into the surgery. And it's thinking about things like that and taking advantage of that time early that is providing the better outcomes for patients and their families.
13: Al, you spent years talking to men across Alberta. What do you hear from guys about barriers to care? What are you hearing out there?
7: Well, I think that when people hear the word cancer or whatever the diagnosis they're talking about, the first inclination is to climb up and then get your head working.
13: Right. So,
7: and your head can take you in very bad places because it's not an informed decision where your life is in flux there. So,
13: right.
7: So when you can give them the information, even if it's a little bit on the severe side, still gives you, like we're talking about, that early detection and options. You're not have to going in and we're going to take it out right now and all of the scary things that people hear.
13: Yep.
7: This gives them the chance. They don't have to go through all that worry and all that fretting. And in the meantime, when people are under stress, what do? They eat more, they drink more, they smoke more, they do all these things.
13: Yeah.
7: That are completely unhealthy, and it's for me that this works way better. This is really good work that we're doing.
13: Is it working, Al? You're talking to somebody, and you say, "Hey, here's my story. Go get tested. This is why you want to get tested." Is that part of it, do you think? Or is it just awareness, people being more aware, saying, "I'm going to just include this as part"? Because you said guys are guys, and especially, you know, I will speak to your generation, yeah. You know, stoic, tough, saying, hey, if I don't have any symptoms, I shouldn't get checked. So is it a matter of the conversation that works best?
7: Well, I think anytime you're talking about it and you've had some success with the treatment and you're going forward in your life, that's a whole big chunk of worry off your plate.
13: Right.
7: And so if you can, I don't mind talking about it to anybody. It's go in and do it. What have you got to lose?
13: I can tell you they got something to lose if they don't get tested and it's not caught early.
7: Oh, absolutely. But if they put it off and put it off, and then you do have the disease, it's actively working in your body and that's to your disadvantage.
13: Absolutely. After the break, we're going to talk about the future, whether the PCC model could be adopted across Canada. Hey, how about that? And how programs like the Man Van might change the way men's health is delivered nationwide. Don't go anywhere. I'm Grant Fedoruk. I can tell you from personal experience, prostate cancer can hurt. So let's get ahead of this. I'm Grant Fedoruk. This is Life Shouldn't Hurt on the Chorus Radio Network.
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13: We're joined by Al Hamilton, legend Edmonton Oiler, and Jeff Davison, soon to be legend leader in prostate cancer awareness. And now we're looking ahead because what's happening in Alberta could genuinely reshape men's health across Canada, or at least that's my hope. Jeff, let's start with the big question. If other provinces adopted the PCC model, well, let's start there. So it's the centralized urologists, rapid access, wraparound care, mobile screening. What do you think? How do you think they might be able to start this kind of a program in other provinces?
14: Well, I mean, I think, number one, we're not even after other provinces yet. We're trying to get sort of this consistent model built across Alberta, right?
13: Yep.
14: I think, you know, we have built this program in Calgary for Albertans, by Albertans, and we want to deliver that. It's why we have expanded the ManBand program across the province over the last 3 years, and we've had a lot of support from our friends at the provincial government to do so, because we believe early detection matters. And part of what we know is there's a significant population out there of rural, remote people, even in Indigenous communities, that have, you know, a real inequity of access to healthcare. And so if we can provide a model that goes into those communities to talk to men about their health, it's great. But that's the point here. You know, when we look at the clinic itself and what we're doing in Southern Alberta, we want to be doing that in Northern Alberta. We want to be doing that across the country. We want to become thought leaders in what we're doing to help this nation decide, how do we do this better? You know, even the ManBand program, you know, when I step back and look at it, this was the first of its kind program in the world, the first of its kind. And today, it's still one of the only three programs like it out there. And so I don't want the ManBand program to be the best kept secret in the world. I actually want other provinces to come to us and talk to us about saying, look, we see what you're doing in those rural remote areas. We look at how you're breaking down barriers and providing access. How do we do this? And so we've been in talks with the government of Saskatchewan. We're talking right to folks in British Columbia, because people see the advantage of, you know, just proactive healthcare going into the community where that inequity and that inability to necessarily access a family physician exists.
13: But you've also created the template, and I love to talk about it in that way. Like, as far as the policies and the things and the processes that work, you're already found your way through and discovered you don't have to reinvent the wheel, not to use a colloquial term or anything like that. If somebody is out there, there's ample opportunity to reach out and say, well, what's working and what can we just take and use this in our province or our community and keep it going? To me, that's the huge benefit of somebody like your, or something like your group, moving forward and just getting stuff done. And then somebody else can come along and take it and perhaps run with it. I saw that work in the child advocacy model. It started here in Edmonton with the Zebra Child Protection Center. I can't, you know, I don't quote me on this. There's something like 48 child advocacy centers now across the country. So you doing the hard work and the legwork, and not you, your group, doing the hard work and the legwork kind of can help out, I think, other jurisdictions if they're willing to put their energy into it. I love the charity model. Is that something that you would suggest, and why?
14: Yeah, and it's a model that we want to expand across this country. I mean, like I say, we want to become a center of excellence for what we're doing, and we want to provide thoughtful leadership and options to how we can do better for men across this country and their families as well. And I will say, like, you know, when you step back, and as a charity, it's always hard to kind of raise the flag and get out there. But when you have guys like Al stepping up to put his voice behind it, you know, we've got a lot of significant people around this province that have put up their hand to say, you know what, my story matters. I want to tell my story because that can help encourage others, not just in this province, but across this country, that we can do better and we have done better. That is one of the most significant things that I think as a charity we have, is those voices in the community. And in particular, those well-known voices like Al's that, you know, really make people pay attention to say, you know what, if he's talking about it, I can too.
13: We're talking prostate cancer awareness and a unique model being, I don't know if it's pioneered, but certainly developed in Calgary, called the PCC. And we've been talking about it the entire time. Al, you go to, what are some of the unique places you've gone with the Man Van?
7: We went to Neat. We've been to the mall. We've been to different sites with them. I haven't traveled around that much with the Man Van. But I'm listening to the model that you've developed in Calgary, Jeff, and our healthcare system is so fragmented. If you have a heart attack, you might get in, and then after you've gone through all this waiting period to see this one and this one, bringing this all together to me just is a wonderful model, and I hope Edmonton adapts the same approach to it, because it's got to save lives. It's got to save aggravation and waiting and worry. And that's worry when we're dealing with this is not just the patient. It's the whole family that's affected.
13: That's absolutely correct. Jeff, I've got to believe it's kind of like the sandbox. You know, you've built a beautiful sandbox, and you work hard to make sure that everybody plays really well together in that sandbox. Is that a fair kind of description of it?
14: Yeah, I mean, and again, the biggest thing is just how do we support the urological teams doing the work that they're doing? And
13: right.
14: I think that's really where it all comes together, right? I don't ever want to pretend that I'm the medical expert. I'm not. But what I can do is provide the wraparound care to make their lives easier, to provide that post-surgical support that they don't necessarily have to follow up on, because we've got a team that can help do that. Because, you know, when we step back and we go, you know, how does Calgary compare? We've got the fastest intake time and the least amount of resources. And what I mean by that is we have the lowest number of urologists per capita of any major North American city, and we're still putting throughput faster than anywhere else. So, you know, if there's any proof point that this model is working, it's that.
13: Absolutely true. Jeff, your father, you and I have something in common. I believe that your dad went through this as well. Can you share that story?
14: Yeah, you know, it's funny because having been a part of the Man Van program, my dad was like a couple of the guys that have been on that team. You know, my dad's a retired firefighter, you know, got involved because, frankly, he just wanted to give back and volunteer and started driving the Man Van. And, you know, as a former truck driver, he's like, well, that's easy for me to do. I can volunteer doing that. And he found that he got out in the community one day and he said, you know, I keep talking about this to guys. Maybe I should get checked. I said, yeah, you should definitely get checked. And as it turned out, he had a high PSA. So, you know, that led to some follow-up and, you know, second and other confirmation that his PSA was high. And at Christmas time, he started radiation and got the all clear here a couple of months ago. So, I mean, it just shows you how fast that, you know, in sort of September, October, he had a high PSA. And through the system, he's now cancer-free 7 months later.
13: Well, let's throw the other side of the equation out there. My dad was in his 50s, had some health concerns, but it was being dismissed as a more of a depression or maybe something like that. He continued to kind of move forward and say, no, there's more than this going on. Long story short, he literally said, you know, I'm going to check myself in to, you know, a psychiatric kind of scenario so that we can rule in or out whether I'm actually having some mental health issues. He checked himself out because he's like, you know, this isn't the problem. Went to another doctor, and next thing you know, he was diagnosed with stage 4 prostate cancer, sadly. And, you know, we had 10, 12 good years with him while we knew he had prostate cancer, but it was too late for any of those treatments. So it was more hormone treatment. It is a slow mover. That is the one thing people can know when you get that diagnosis. Generally speaking, you've got some time to make these decisions, like Al was able to sit back and decide which direction he wanted to go. But I got to tell you, I wish the man van was around some, now 30, got to age myself here. I'm 51, so this would be some 30 years ago. I wish it was around back then. So if you're listening to this show, here's one from me. Get checked. Just get checked. How about you, Jeff? One final thought, something you want men listening to this show to do this week?
14: You know, to your point, a simple blood test could save your life.
13: Al?
7: I agree with that 100%. Do not delay. Men, get after it before it gets after you.
13: I think one final note, and I think, Jeff, you touched on it, and that's that some of the things that we worry about when we get these diagnoses is the effect it might have on, you know, your ability with incontinence and other things, erectile dysfunction. There are ways that we can help that today. There's advances in pelvic health management, prehab, the things that Jeff were talking about. Maybe we got to do a separate show on that. Don't make that what scares you. Get checked and get it dealt with. Thank you so much for both of you being here and the work you're doing for men across Alberta and hopefully soon across Canada. If this can spread, I tell you, it's the one thing we want to spread. And everyone listening, share this episode with someone you care about. Prostate cancer has almost no symptoms until it's too late or until it's advanced. So get checked. Not going to hurt. The blood test. I don't even think those hurt these days. Until next week.
14: We're very good. We're very good.
13: Thanks, Jeff. Thanks, Jeff. Thanks, Al. Until next week, everybody, get your check. And hey, wives, if you're out there, take your husband. Get them checked out. They don't always think for themselves all that well. I'm Grant Fedoruk. This is Life Shouldn't Hurt on the Chorus Radio Network.
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25: From the National Newsroom of the Canadian Press, I'm Naira Ahmed. Gaza's health ministry says the Palestinian death toll has now passed over 74,000 Palestinians after Israeli strikes killed at least two people today. Over 1,000 of those deaths have taken place since a ceasefire took effect almost a year ago. Seven Israeli soldiers have been killed since the ceasefire. Meanwhile, the World Health Organization says nearly 700 people have been killed in Yemen since fighting escalated last month. The Canadian Police and Peace Officers' annual memorial service has recognized five police officers and a correctional services officer who died this year. Canadian flags were at half-mast and the scree of bagpipes rung out as hundreds of police officers marched onto the lawn on Parliament Hill to honor those who have fallen in the line of duty. Public Safety Minister Gary Anangasangari says the ceremony is a chance to pay respects to fallen heroes as well as their families who paid the ultimate price for that sacrifice. The memorial service was first held in 1978, and since then, over 900 names have been added to glass tablets that line the perimeter wall on Parliament Hill. Conservative leader Pierre Poilievre is proposing to cut federal taxes on diesel fuel to make it affordable for Canadians in the future. Poilievre outlined his party's plan today at a suburban Ottawa gas station.
26: Here's the plan. Eliminate all taxes on diesel sales at least until Canada Day and maybe longer. This includes the GST, extending the excise tax holiday, and getting rid of the clean fuel standard.
25: He says the plan would expand refining capacity, help refineries process more Canadian crude, and build the transportation and storage infrastructure needed to supply every region. Some experts wonder whether Canada has enough diplomats to build the ties the government wants with other Arctic nations.
27: The Trudeau government closed its Canadian International Arctic Centre in 2023. Global Affairs argued at the time its Arctic team would work better out of Ottawa. But former Canadian ambassador to Norway Artur Wilczynski calls the closure decision incoherent. Canada has been making efforts recently with new consulates in Greenland and Alaska, but multiple experts question Global Affairs' current depth of knowledge and contacts in the Arctic at a time of rising international interest in the region's waterways and resources. Jason Wide, The Canadian Press.
25: And real estate watchers in Nova Scotia say rapidly rising rental prices in the region show no sign of slowing, as the province now tops the country for average asking rents. Canadian Press reporter Don Mitchell.
28: According to data from rentals.ca, it's reached more than $2,300 a month since August. The platform's spokesperson, Giacomo Lattis, says that while the Atlantic province now ranks higher than most expensive markets like British Columbia, it's a story about composition, not just prices.
25: Lattis says new projects tend to be geared toward more affluent renters, as opposed to Halifax's large demographic of students with limited budgets. This is the Canadian Press. In sports, it's the final day of Major League Baseball's regular season. The Blue Jays will cap the campaign in Toronto against the Cincinnati Reds, looking for redemption for yesterday's 5-1 loss. Max Scherzer gets the ball to start in what could be the final appearance of his career. The 42-year-old said he will delay his decision on his future until later in the offseason. A busy day in NFL action with 13 games on the schedule. So far, the Kansas City Chiefs have beat the Dolphins in Miami 24-10. The Buffalo Bills also beat the Los Angeles Chargers 24-16. The Detroit Lions beat the Jets 31-24, while the Commanders beat the Seahawks 33-31. In CFL action, the Hamilton Tiger Cats have been eliminated from playoff contention. And Canada's Leila Fernandez has captured her first title of the tennis season. The 24-year-old from Laval, Quebec, beat Australia's Talia Gibson in the final at the Singapore Open. Fernandez opened the tournament as the sixth seed and finished with her sixth career title. From the Canadian Press, I'm Naira Ahmed.
3: 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It's called Uncharted: Crime and Mayhem in the Music Industry. And it takes us inside the seedy underbelly of the music industry, from vicious court battles to thieving managers to artists behaving very badly, cults, the mob, murder, and so much more. 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
4: In a fair and just universe, we would live in a meritocracy. The best and most talented would naturally rise to the top and be properly recognized and compensated for their contributions to humanity. Yeah, it's a nice idea, but, we'd like to think that music operates this way. The best and the brightest naturally have their songs heard, and those songs become popular because, well, they're good. These artists have hit records and are deservedly rewarded by the world for the fruits of their God-given natural abilities. Again, lovely idea, but hopelessly naive. The music business can be an ugly place. As Hunter S. Thompson allegedly once wrote, "The music business is a cruel and shallow money trench, a long plastic hallway where thieves and pimps run free, and good men die like dogs." I should also add that the quote ends with, "There's also a negative side," but I think he made his point. It is a viciously competitive game, and the truth is that sheer talent is just not enough to make it big. Every potential hit song needs a powerful distribution and marketing system behind it. Someone or a bunch of people who will work the song by elbowing other artists and other songs out of the way. The goal is to get the song heard by any means necessary. Once that is achieved, it's push, push, push to make the song ubiquitous. The more people that are exposed to it, the greater the likelihood of a record being bought or a song being streamed. And that's when the money starts rolling in. But it doesn't end there. Once a song is an actual hit, there are ancillary opportunities for revenue. Soundtracks, placement in TV shows, licensing for commercials, covers by other artists. The amount of money that can be made is staggering, and everyone along the way gets a taste. But none of that is possible unless the song is a hit in the first place. How can that happen with a perishable commodity in an environment where the end consumer, the music fan, is so fickle and unpredictable? How do you get millions of strangers to buy into a new piece of music? The answer? You gotta grease the wheels, create some incentives, and make offers that people just can't refuse. And this is where we enter the murky and illegal world of payola. I'm Alan Cross, and this is Uncharted: Crime and Mayhem in the Music Industry. And when it comes to payola, boy, do I have some stories for you. For 3 days in May 1959, the Americana Hotel in Miami Beach was filled with 2,500 radio DJs. It was the second annual International Radio Programming and Disc Jockey Convention. This was supposed to be an opportunity for people involved with the new Top 40 rock and roll radio format to exchange ideas and to learn how to make their programs and radio stations better. There were speakers and panels and presentations. President Dwight Eisenhower gave a taped address. Robert King, the mayor of Miami, declared it Disc Jockey Week in the city. And it had all been organized by Todd Storrs, who is credited by many to have invented Top 40 radio in 1951 with a station in Omaha, Nebraska. So, on the surface, the convention looked like any other industry gathering. But not quite. This was an opportunity for 19 record labels and dozens of record men to wine and dine DJs, all of whom were men, by the way, in hopes of currying favor and influence over what records they played on their radio shows back home. They knew the DJs could make or break songs. They had to be on side if anyone hoped to have a hit record. So how did they plan to do that exactly? Well, big singers and wannabe stars were there to mingle and to be interviewed. Singer Peggy Lee even did a recording session on site, resulting in an album entitled Beauty and the Beat,

0: Everyone got limo rides in from the airport. Upon check-in, everyone was given $1 million in play money, which they were encouraged to gamble on games that were fixed so that they would win. The money they won could then be used to win real merch like TVs, trips to Europe, and even a new car. The DJs were offered lots of liquor and drugs. One party went through 2,000 bottles of bourbon. Hookers were brought in, even from overseas. Promises of cash payments for future considerations were made. It was an incredibly wild party. The whole thing cost the labels about $120,000, and that's about $1.3 million in today's money for a three-day convention. It was so wild that the Miami News ran a story on May the 31st. That was the day the convention wrapped up. The headline read, "For DJs, Babes, Booze, and Bribes." Let me read you some quotes. DJs were given the greatest buttering up since Nero was persuaded he was a fiddle virtuoso. One promo man said, "You can buy some of these DJs with an air conditioner, some with money, and some with a girl. A lot of these guys think they're gods. You can hardly blame them either. We put out one record sung by a kid with no voice and no reputation. We spent $100,000 on the promotion, most of it entertaining disc jockeys, and we got it into the top 10 in 4 weeks. I guess that the payoffs to the disc jockeys in one form or another run to well over $1 million a year. And finally, it's a lousy situation, but I don't see how anything can be done about it. As we tell them all the time, without the disc jockeys, we're dead." This was bad, bad publicity. And it wasn't long before the stories filtered up the chain of command to the U.S. Congress. Could it be that the radio and records industry was corrupt and not exactly above board? And that most of the evil was happening in the promotion of the devil's music, known as rock and roll? Oh, shock horror. An election year was coming up, 1960, and politicians wanted to show that they were being tough on crime and anything that was contributing to the national panic around juvenile delinquency. Many believed that rock and roll was a fad, and now with this new scandal, it was on the run. It could be stamped out, and people would go back to listening to good music like, well, Frank Sinatra and Doris Day. Orrin Harris, the chairman of the committee convened to investigate everything, was from Arkansas. He was a serious segregationalist. He saw the prosecution of Alan Freed, the famous disc jockey, and the rock radio industry as a whole, as a way to get rid of all the music by black performers on the airwaves. Investigations were ordered, and in November 1959, the first ever U.S. congressional hearings were ordered into this new thing called payola and pay for play. Okay, a definition. This is the practice of bribing someone to play a record on the radio at the expense of other records whose promotion people did not pay, even though their records might be superior art. It was airplay interference. And the fact that this involved the corrupting fad of rock and roll was a bonus to populist politicians. It was discovered, again, shock horror, that certain songs got on the radio not because of the quality of the music and the talent of the performers. No, no, no. Those records made it on the air because of cash, cars, free vacations, hookers, and blow. Back then, playing a record on the radio was the surest and fastest way to create a hit song. The more airplay it got, the more popular it became with listeners. Many would go out and buy the record. The record would scale the charts, prompting more airplay and more purchases, and that would push the song further up the charts. And so on, until the public tired of the song. Charts like the Billboard Hot 100 create consensus among the public about what songs are hot and which songs are good. And this became a reflection of what everyone else was listening to and buying. And once a consensus was established, careers and long-term record sales were built. In other words, there was an awful lot at stake at getting radio to play your records. But paying to have a record played on the radio distorted the marketplace in favor of the people who had money to make the bribes. This was patently unfair and uncompetitive. The public's affections were being bought without its knowledge. Those Congressional House Oversight Committee hearings uncovered a lot. 335 DJs from across America admitted to receiving about $263,000 in what was euphemistically called consulting fees. One DJ from Chicago named Phil Lind revealed he'd been paid $22,000 to play a single record. That's almost $250,000 in today's money. The biggest moment of the hearings came when some of America's biggest DJs were called to testify. And the first was Alan Freed, the man who coined the term rock and roll for all these new songs that were coming out. Not only was he massively influential from his perch at WINS AM and later WABC in New York City, but some didn't like that he would play only the original black versions of the songs and not the cover versions, the safe cover versions by white performers. And this did not go over well with plenty of white folk. And religious groups saw him as a corrupting influence on the youth of America. They didn't like all this black music on the airwaves. He was branded, and this is true, as the demon of rock.
1: 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According to your mail requests, your telegrams, and your record purchases is all over the rock and roll record kingdom. And we're going to get off and running, warm up with rock and roll.
0: Freed was finally called to testify on April 25th, 1960. He denied that he received bribes from record companies to play specific records. However, this was in contradiction to what he told other people.
2: Mr. Freed, did you ever accept payola to play a record?
3: No, I did not.
0: Freed did not make a good impression. He talked and talked and talked throughout his time in the hot seat, basically spilling his guts. He thought if he was going down, then he was going to take a lot of people with him. He didn't look good either. His skin was blotchy from years of drinking, which made the scars from a serious 1951 car crash look worse. In the end, Freed was hit with 26 counts of commercial bribery. The committee also grilled Tommy Smalls, who had a gig as Dr. Jive on another New York radio station. The accusations against him killed his radio career. The last big DJ star to be interviewed was Dick Clark. Yes, that Dick Clark. He was called to appear on April 29, 1960. He had some personal investments in things like music publishing and record companies, which were clear conflicts of interest. And to make things even worse, he was the host of American Bandstand, a national TV show that featured acts who made these records. Plus, he also had the ambition of owning a group of radio stations one day. Here's what he said. "I have not done anything that I think I should be ashamed of or that is illegal or immoral. And I hope to eventually convince you of this. I believe in my heart that I have never taken payola." In a long prepared statement before the committee, Clark painted himself as a victim in this whole mess. He was articulate, respectful, and well-dressed. And all that worked in his favor. Clark and Freed faced two completely different outcomes. Freed was fired by WABC when he wouldn't sign a statement saying that he never took any bribes to play a record. And like I said, he was eventually charged with multiple counts of commercial bribery and fined $300, plus given a suspended sentence. He also lost a claim to songwriting credits he demanded in exchange for playing certain records such as this one, Maybelline by Chuck Berry.

0: Then came an indictment for tax evasion, again related to those bribes, which, of course, he did not report as income.
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0: Some believe that Freed could have beaten the rap if he had been a better witness. Instead, like I said, he was belligerent under questioning, something that did not work in his favor and led to his indictments. This made Fried a pariah in the broadcasting world. He'd made himself the face of payola and all the dishonest practices in the radio broadcasting industry. And for the rest of his life, he bounced around small stations in California and Florida, even resorting to working on an FM station, which at the time was like being assigned to the pits of hell. Fried began to drink even more heavily. He died broke and mostly forgotten on January 20th, 1965. His death was caused by complications.

0: agencies, a record-pressing plant, 33 companies in all, before the government started asking questions and, as a result, escaped from the investigation unscathed. But despite his protestations of innocence, the committee was originally very skeptical. A few indiscretions were uncovered. A fur stole, a necklace, and a ring for his wife worth a total of about $4,400. And for some reason, a blender that cost $23. There was also talk of how he received kickbacks as part of his role as host of American Bandstand. But in the end, all Clark got was a slap on the wrist. In fact, on the way out, he was called a very fine young man by the chairman of the committee. Dick Clark went on to become one of the most famous and beloved U.S. media personalities until his death in 2012. And when he died, he had a net worth of somewhere beyond $150 million. When all those hearings wrapped up in early 1960, it officially became illegal for anyone to pay a radio station or a DJ without disclosing that they were being paid to do so. The term payola was now a household word, and there were even songs written about it. Comedian Stan Freberg released this on Capitol Records, and it came out just as the hearings were wrapping up.
1: You really think you can get any disc jockeys to play my songs?
2: It's getting tougher, but I'm on my way to see one right now.
1: Oh, boy.
2: Right after I stop off at the bank.
1: The old payola roll blues, huh?
2: What kind of crack is that? That's an insult to my integrity.
3: Your name is what?
2: Barney Schlock. I got this little record company.
3: Uh-huh.
2: Obscurity Records?
3: It would be,
2: Look, I know the probe is on, but I got a record here that's got to happen. High School Ooh-Ooh by Clyde Ankle. How's about it, baby? You want to jump on it?
3: Crazy. Lay it on the floor.
2: Much. All right, you'll see. The kids will eat it up. They think that's good singing.
3: Is it?
2: Well, not really, baby, but don't tell the kids I said so, huh? Us little rock and roll labels got a good thing going. We pay off a few guys in the key cities here, rig a few charts there, bingo, a new hit parade. And that's how rock and roll was born.
0: This wouldn't be the first time that American radio and records industries were called out and punished for doing bad and illegal things. But before we can really begin to understand everything, we need to dig deeper into the history of payola before we get the big picture. And we'll start doing that in just a second.
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7: We kind of began our story of Paola in the American radio industry right in the middle with all the scandals that erupted after the 1959 DJ convention in Miami. But if we're going to understand this issue and how it came to be, we need to back up a bit. After World War I, radio broadcasting technology was declassified by the military and made available to the public. By the mid-1920s, plenty of American radio stations were playing records as part of their broadcast day. And no one really paid too much attention to how certain records made it on the air in the first place. Oh, sure, there were some vague, non-supportable metrics. You know, letters sent to stations requesting certain songs. They would look at sheet music sales, reports of what was being played on jukeboxes, anecdotes of what songs were popular in clubs and dance halls. But the truth is that Paola began when commercial music radio was born. And who was keeping track of these payments? Well, no one. Oh, sure, some people knew what was going on, but why mess up a good thing? Performers who benefited weren't going to complain. Music publishers had nothing to say on the matter. And pay-for-play music was a source of revenue for radio stations. And if no one was watching how the sausage was made, well, let's just not make a big deal of it. But in the 1940s, there was trouble. Jukeboxes had become a huge source of revenue, one nickel at a time. Getting a record distributed into the tens of thousands of these machines became extremely important, and a lot of jukeboxes were controlled by the mob. You want plays on my machine? Then you gotta pay. For many, the jukebox business was evil and corrupt. But because 75% of all records produced in the U.S. went into jukeboxes, record labels really had no choice but to pay. In the 1930s and 40s, there was payola during the big band era. It wasn't uncommon for a song plugger to hand a band leader an envelope of cash in exchange for the band playing that plugger's songs. There was more payola in the radio game, too, but it really didn't kick into high gear until the 1950s, when top 40 rock and roll radio began to spread across the U.S. The labels realized that this new construct called a teenager had a fair amount of disposable income and would run out to buy the hottest new records that they heard on their local station. But what were those records? Who determined what songs got on the air? Initially, in the early days of Top 40 Rock and Roll, DJs selected what they played. Maybe their show was sponsored by a local furniture store that had a display of records in one corner. Whatever the store had made the playlist. Records were mailed to radio stations. And in larger markets, representatives from record labels walked the records right through the front door, sometimes during working hours, but also when the office was closed. And these visitors brought gifts in addition to their records. Most of these visits were secretive, clandestine. But if anybody knew about it, they turned a blind eye. Well, at least at first, because it didn't seem to be a big deal. But things started to change, thanks to a new thing called television. Through the 1930s and 40s, local radio stations received a lot of network programming out of New York from NBC, CBS, Mutual, and a few other networks. But in the 1950s, it was obvious that TV was going to be the next big thing. And that's where a lot of the real money was. So, network resources were allocated away from radio over to television. A lot of radio network shows were canceled, leaving local stations with hours of airtime to fill, especially in the evening and on weekends. And the easiest way to fill this time, and the cheapest way, was to hire a guy to play records. Back then, a typical mid-level DJ might make $50 a week, and all the advertising on a DJ shift went straight to the local station's bottom line. DJs playing records was cost-effective. It just so happened that this economic shift in radio coincided with several things. The birth of rock and roll, the rise of the teenager as an economic and social force, and the introduction of the transistor radio, which for the first time allowed listening to music to be 100% portable. You put all that together, and you have teenagers listening to this new music, this rock and roll, away from the prying ears of their parents. Suddenly, there was a boom in DJ-based shows. In 1951, there were maybe 250 DJs on the radio all across North America. But by 1957, that number was 5,000. And each one of them had influence over their audiences in their own way. Some became promoters, got a piece of the gross ticket sales for local concerts. Others started their own record labels, occasionally demanding a piece of the songwriting copyright as part of any deal. DJs became so powerful when it came to the public's musical tastes and consumption that Time magazine described the rock and roll radio DJ this way: poobahs of musical fashion and pillars of U.S. low and middle brow culture. Yeah, thanks a lot. Record labels wanted a piece of that influence and power. But with so many new records competing for a limited amount of airtime at so many radio stations across the country, what could be done? Well, like I said, most DJs didn't make a lot of money. So maybe they could be convinced to add a record or two to their shows with a little cash, or booze, or drugs, or trips. And as it turns out, yes. Yes, they could. Some DJs had a flat rate. You want me to play your record? Well, it'll cost you this much. If a DJ initially refused to play a record for whatever reason, then the pot was sweetened until there was just too much money on the table to say no. In the end, if you were part of that cohort of DJs, the 1950s were, as one put it, a blur of booze, broads, and bribes. That this was happening became an open secret. But here's the thing. Payola was not illegal at the time. It had been an accepted way of doing business for years, decades. It was how you got your records played. Now, though, some felt it was getting out of control. Industry publications like Billboard and Variety did stories on the growing problem of payola, showing that it was more than just rock and roll records. The old guard of music publishers became more vocal, largely because they didn't have any rock clients. The music publishers that had embraced this new music kept silent because their rock and roll clients were benefiting from payola. And some record labels were shouting from the rooftops, especially those who did not like rock and roll. Back in those days, the three major labels were RCA Victor, Decca, and Columbia. And all three were slow to jump on the rock and roll bandwagon. They were spooked by a new breed of indie label like Roulette in New York, Chess in Chicago, and King Records in Cincinnati, companies that were starting to eat their lunch with this new music. The old guard pointed to rock as a cancer, with payola at its root. Dealing with payola would kill two birds with one stone. It would tip the music market back in favor of non-rock music, preventing them from being driven out of business by this new generation. And going after payola would wipe out rock music in the process. They, and some politicians, felt that if they could get to the DJs through payola, rock and roll would die out and the world would go back to listening to proper good music like Frank Sinatra. There was a mob element to this too. Organized crime, which started in the music business back in the 1920s and then extended its reach through the control of jukeboxes, also had its mitts on the record business. One of the most mobbed up of them all was Morris Levy, the head of Roulette Records in New York. He was close with the Genovese crime family, one of the five families of New York, and Levy had a close relationship with Alan Freed. Levy stiffed performers out of royalties, he strong-armed record stores, and he paid bribes to have his records played. Even though Morris Levy was on the radar of law enforcement, no one ever prosecuted him. He wasn't even called before the Oversight Committee after that DJ convention in 1959. There was another crisis, too. Although it had nothing to do with music and radio, it did shake the trust of the public. 1959 was the year of the TV quiz show scandal. It was shown, largely through a case involving the program 21, that things were fixed in favor of certain contestants. And there was a big government investigation into that. In 1959, there was another investigation into something called Plugola, a practice where someone endorsed, for money, a product or service that they didn't actually use. This was deceptive and false advertising, which needed to be stopped. Which brings us to the DJ convention of 1959 and the government hearings that followed. After the hysteria of Joseph McCarthy's Red Scare, the quiz show scandal, and the investigations into false advertising, the American feds were on a mission to stamp out all the corruption and lies that were eating away at the confidence of the American public. If game shows were rigged, if advertising was a lie, and if all the music on the radio was bought and paid for, something needed to be done. And throughout the summer and fall of 1959, pressure built on radio stations to do something about their DJs' errant ways. Otherwise, they might lose their valuable broadcasting licenses. Even before the hearings began, DJs got fired because their payola practices put the stations at risk. After the hearings, a lot more got fired. Some, like Hal Jackson, the most popular black DJ in New York, were fired completely unjustly. Alan Freed, like we saw, was the main sacrificial lamb, largely because of a law against commercial bribery in New York State. That's what brought him down. Meanwhile, more and more radio stations stripped their DJs of the ability to choose their own records. Nothing made it to air without the permission of management. That meant program directors and music directors gained all the power. Remember that, because we'll come back to it. In 1960, under-the-table payments to radio stations and DJs was declared illegal. Those who broke the law could be fined up to $10,000 and given a year in jail. So, it was all settled, right? Payola was uncovered, investigated, and made illegal. People were held accountable, fined, and driven out of the business. So, story over. Well, not exactly. A loophole was left open, and it was big enough to drive a truck full of money through.
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7: We kind of began our story of payola in the American radio industry right in the middle with all the scandals that erupted after the 1959 DJ convention in Miami. But if we're going to understand this issue and how it came to be, we need to back up a bit. After World War I, radio broadcasting technology was declassified by the military and made available to the public. By the mid-1920s, plenty of American radio stations were playing records as part of their broadcast day. And no one really paid too much attention to how certain records made it on the air in the first place. Oh, sure, there were some vague, non-supportable metrics. You know, letters sent to stations requesting certain songs. They would look at sheet music sales, reports of what was being played on jukeboxes, anecdotes of what songs were popular in clubs and dance halls. But the truth is that payola began when commercial music radio was born. And who was keeping track of these payments? Well, no one. Oh, sure, some people knew what was going on, but why mess up a good thing? Performers who benefited weren't going to complain. Music publishers had nothing to say on the matter. And pay-for-play music was a source of revenue for radio stations. And if no one was watching how the sausage was made, well, let's just not make a big deal of it. But in the 1940s, there was trouble. Jukeboxes had become a huge source of revenue, one nickel at a time. Getting a record distributed into the tens of thousands of these machines became extremely important. And a lot of jukeboxes were controlled by the mob. You want plays on my machine? Then you gotta pay. For many, the jukebox business was evil and corrupt. But because 75% of all records produced in the U.S. went into jukeboxes, record labels really had no choice but to pay. In the 1930s and 40s, there was payola during the big band era. It wasn't uncommon for a song plugger to hand a band leader an envelope of cash in exchange for the band playing that plugger's songs. There was more payola in the radio game, too, but it really didn't kick into high gear until the 1950s, when top 40 rock and roll radio began to spread across the U.S. The labels realized that this new construct called a teenager had a fair amount of disposable income and would run out to buy the hottest new records that they heard on their local station. But what were those records? Who determined what songs got on the air? Initially, in the early days of top 40 rock and roll, DJs selected what they played. Maybe their show was sponsored by a local furniture store that had a display of records in one corner. Whatever the store had made the playlist. Records were mailed to radio stations. And in larger markets, representatives from record labels walked the records right through the front door, sometimes during working hours, but also when the office was closed. And these visitors brought gifts in addition to their records. Most of these visits were secretive, clandestine. But if anybody knew about it, they turned a blind eye. Well, at least at first, because it didn't seem to be a big deal. But things started to change, thanks to a new thing called television. Through the 1930s and 40s, local radio stations received a lot of network programming out of New York from NBC, CBS, Mutual, and a few other networks. But in the 1950s, it was obvious that TV was going to be the next big thing. And that's where a lot of the real money was. So, network resources were allocated away from radio over to television. A lot of radio network shows were canceled, leaving local stations with hours of airtime to fill, especially in the evening and on weekends. And the easiest way to fill this time, and the cheapest way, was to hire a guy to play records. Back then, a typical mid-level DJ might make $50 a week, and all the advertising on a DJ shift went straight to the local station's bottom line. DJs playing records was cost-effective. It just so happened that this economic shift in radio coincided with several things. The birth of rock and roll, the rise of the teenager as an economic and social force, and the introduction of the transistor radio, which for the first time allowed listening to music to be 100% portable. You put all that together, and you have teenagers listening to this new music, this rock and roll, away from the prying ears of their parents. Suddenly, there was a boom in DJ-based shows. In 1951, there were maybe 250 DJs on the radio all across North America. But by 1957, that number was 5,000. And each one of them had influence over their audiences in their own way. Some became promoters, got a piece of the gross ticket sales for local concerts. Others started their own record labels, occasionally demanding a piece of the songwriting copyright as part of any deal. DJs became so powerful when it came to the public's musical tastes and consumption that Time magazine described the rock and roll radio DJ this way: poobahs of musical fashion and pillars of U.S. low and middle brow culture. Yeah, thanks a lot. Record labels wanted a piece of that influence and power. But with so many new records competing for a limited amount of airtime at so many radio stations across the country, what could be done? Well, like I said, most DJs didn't make a lot of money, so maybe they could be convinced to add a record or two to their shows with a little cash, or booze, or drugs, or trips. And as it turns out, yes, yes they could. Some DJs had a flat rate. You want me to play your record? Well, it'll cost you this much. If a DJ initially refused to play a record for whatever reason, then the pot was sweetened until there was just too much money on the table to say no. In the end, if you were part of that cohort of DJs, the 1950s were, as one put it, a blur of booze, broads, and bribes. That this was happening became an open secret. But here's the thing. Payola was not illegal at the time. It had been an accepted way of doing business for years, decades. It was how you got your records played. Now, though, some felt it was getting out of control. Industry publications like Billboard and Variety did stories on the growing problem of payola, showing that it was more than just rock and roll records. The old guard of music publishers became more vocal, largely because they didn't have any rock clients. The music publishers that had embraced this new music kept silent because their rock and roll clients were benefiting from payola. And some record labels were shouting from the rooftops, especially those who did not like rock and roll. Back in those days, the three major labels were RCA Victor, Decca, and Columbia. And all three were slow to jump on the rock and roll bandwagon. They were spooked by a new breed of indie label like Roulette in New York, Chess in Chicago, and King Records in Cincinnati, companies that were starting to eat their lunch with this new music. The old guard pointed to rock as a cancer, with payola at its root. Dealing with payola would kill two birds with one stone. It would tip the music market back in favor of non-rock music, preventing them from being driven out of business by this new generation. And going after payola would wipe out rock music in the process. They, and some politicians, felt that if they could get to the DJs through payola, rock and roll would die out and the world would go back to listening to proper good music like Frank Sinatra. There was a mob element to this too. Organized crime, which started in the music business back in the 1920s and then extended its reach through the control of jukeboxes, also had its mitts on the record business. One of the most mobbed up of them all was Morris Levy, the head of Roulette Records in New York. He was close with the Genovese crime family, one of the five families of New York, and Levy had a close relationship with Alan Freed. Levy stiffed performers out of royalties. He strong-armed record stores, and he paid bribes to have his records played. Even though Morris Levy was on the radar of law enforcement, no one ever prosecuted him. He wasn't even called before the Oversight Committee after that DJ convention in 1959. There was another crisis, too. Although it had nothing to do with music and radio, it did shake the trust of the public. 1959 was the year of the TV quiz show scandal. It was shown, largely through a case involving the program 21, that things were fixed in favor of certain contestants. And there was a big government investigation into that. In 1959, there was another investigation into something called plugola, a practice where someone endorsed, for money, a product or service that they didn't actually use. This was deceptive and false advertising, which needed to be stopped. Which brings us to the DJ convention of 1959 and the government hearings that followed. After the hysteria of Joseph McCarthy's Red Scare, the quiz show scandal, and the investigations into false advertising, the American feds were on a mission to stamp out all the corruption and lies that were eating away at the confidence of the American public. If game shows were rigged, if advertising was a lie, and if all the music on the radio was bought and paid for, something needed to be done. And throughout the summer and fall of 1959, pressure built on radio stations to do something about their DJs' errant ways. Otherwise, they might lose their valuable broadcasting licenses. Even before the hearings began, DJs got fired because their payola practices put the stations at risk. After the hearings, a lot more got fired. Some, like Hal Jackson, the most popular black DJ in New York, were fired completely unjustly. Alan Freed, like we saw, was the main sacrificial lamb, largely because of a law against commercial bribery in New York State. That's what brought him down. Meanwhile, more and more radio stations stripped their DJs of the ability to choose their own records. Nothing made it to air without the permission of management. That meant program directors and music directors gained all the power. Remember that, because we'll come back to it. In 1960, under-the-table payments to radio stations and DJs was declared illegal. Those who broke the law could be fined up to $10,000 and given a year in jail. So, it was all settled, right? Payola was uncovered, investigated, and made illegal. People were held accountable, fined, and driven out of the business. So, story over. Well, not exactly. A loophole was left open. and it was big enough to drive a truck full of money through.
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7: After the Payola scandal in 1959 and 1960, paying for radio airplay was declared illegal. But it didn't stop it from happening. Throughout the 1960s, payola went underground. Off the books, under the table payments were still made in exchange for airplay, but very, very quietly. In fact, things got a little easier. Record promoters no longer had to grease up individual DJs one by one, station by station. Now that a single program director or a single music director had the power to add a song to a station's playlist, that just simplified things. One point of contact for the bride. You just had to keep things quiet. And things were quiet until 1974. That's when a new round of allegations surfaced. On August 11th, 1974, CBS News ran an hour-long report entitled The Trouble with Rock. It outlined the new payola with stories of cash payments and drugs.
11: Good evening. Like it or not, the dominant music in America today is rock music. Rock, the music that infuriated so many people in the 50s and 60s. The music that so many thought too loud, vulgar, and somehow dangerous to our morals. Rock has not only refused to go away, it has become an institution. Not just in America, but in much of the world. Rock developed along with a whole way of life, the lifestyle of affluent American youth. The music came to mean new attitudes toward politics, sex, and drugs. And rock was mostly responsible for the development of an enormous music industry that tripled its record sales in just about 10 years. But in the process of achieving that spectacular financial growth, the rock music industry developed symptoms of serious ailments. There is now a nationwide grand jury investigation into charges of payola, infiltration by organized crime, and drug use in the record and radio industries. Tonight, we'll take a look at the rock music industry and try to see what happened.
7: Now, this was a little awkward for upper management in New York because CBS also owned radio stations and a big record label. You can probably imagine some of the meetings that happened in the conference rooms of CBS corporate headquarters on 6th Avenue in New York. But it's not like the executives didn't know something was happening. A year earlier, in July 1973, Clive Davis, the president of CBS Records, was fired after being accused of misuse of company funds. That documentary on CBS News was pretty hot. It contradicted details by CBS Records and CBS Corporate. The news division declared it had found indications of continuing payola infiltrated by organized crime and an unhealthy environment with drugs among major labels, including CBS. But for whatever reason, the report didn't name names. But it wasn't long before another round of government investigations began. Again, this is in the wake of Watergate, so something had to be done to restore the public's trust. And more heads ruled. Walter Cronkite reported on the situation on the evening news.
20: All record companies and 19 individuals were indicted today on charges stemming from alleged payola in the industry. The indictments were handed up in New York, Philadelphia, Los Angeles, and Newark. David Culhane has a report from Newark.
21: The impetus of this investigation is towards the large recording companies that have benefited greatly by the popularity of various segments of popular music in the last decade. This investigation is directed at those that violate the law.
11: Federal prosecutors from four cities jointly released details of the indictments today after almost 2 years of a national investigation in conjunction with the Internal Revenue Service, the Federal Communications Commission, and the FBI. Jonathan Goldstein, the federal attorney in Newark who coordinated the inquiry, said that 19 individuals and six corporations were charged with criminal offenses, including income tax evasion, perjury, mail fraud, interstate transportation of stolen property, interstate travel to commit bribery, and the making of illegal payments to radio station personnel, that is, payola to get records played. Three record company presidents were indicted, including Clive Davis, former president of CBS Records. Davis was charged with filing false income tax returns over a three-year period. David Winshaw, another former top executive at CBS Records, was charged along with Pat Falcone, an alleged mafia figure, with defrauding CBS of more than $75,000 by setting up phony companies to be paid by CBS. Record industry officials said today they did not feel that the indictments reflected typical behavior in the business. They said the majority of their personnel were honest. All of the federal attorneys handling today's indictments emphasized that the investigation of the music recording industry is continuing. And the clear implication is that more indictments can be expected.
7: One of those 19 people indicted was Clive Davis of CBS Records. Another was an executive at Brunswick Records for allegedly taking almost $350,000 in kickbacks from record stores, money that was then used to pay off radio stations. There was another grand jury indictment against Frankie Crocker, the program director at WBLS, a major New York radio station with a big black audience. He was questioned about a record promoter working for Capitol Records who went by the name Rocky G. He was also grilled about taking money from a Philadelphia label in exchange for airplay. Investigators of what became known as Project Sound wanted to know how Crocker managed to have a swanky Manhattan apartment and a Rolls Royce on his modest radio salary. In the end, Crocker was charged with perjury and convicted on a tax charge for which he was fined $5,000. And although the scandal forced him out of New York radio, Crocker later came to the city to work for MTV. What about everybody else? Well, not much happened, really. The indicted people were fined, got fired, and found other work. No one went to jail. Those on the outside were stunned. If everybody was so guilty, why had Project Sound been such a flop? The answer is the government was absolutely inept in proving its case and connecting all the dots between individuals, record labels, radio airplay, payments, and the mob. They blew it, and the Payola people knew it.
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1: From the National Newsroom of the Canadian Press, I'm Naira Ahmed. Gaza's health ministry says the Palestinian death toll has now risen to over 74,000 Palestinians after Israeli strikes killed at least two people today.
2: In Gaza City, several men worked to remove the body of a person killed in an Israeli airstrike while in a car. One more person added to the Palestinian death toll from the Israel-Hamas war that began nearly 3 years ago. Gaza's health ministry says more than 74,000 Palestinians have been killed, more than 1,100 since a ceasefire took effect last October. The ceasefire halted the heaviest of fighting, but Israeli strikes have continued in what the military says are responses to threats and attacks. Seven Israelis have been killed since the ceasefire. I'm Donna Warder.
1: Some experts wonder whether Canada has enough diplomats to build the ties the government wants with other Arctic nations.
3: The Trudeau government closed its Canadian International Arctic Centre in 2023. Global Affairs argued at the time its Arctic team would work better out of Ottawa. But former Canadian ambassador to Norway Artur Wulczynski calls the closure decision incoherent. Canada has been making efforts recently with new consulates in Greenland and Alaska, but multiple experts question Global Affairs' current depth of knowledge and contacts in the Arctic at a time of rising international interest in the region's waterways and resources. Jason White, The Canadian Press.
1: Researchers say critically endangered North Atlantic right whales are feeding closer to the ocean's surface at night, increasing their risk of being struck by boats.
4: A recent study out of Dalhousie University documented nighttime surface feeding in North Atlantic right whales. The research team tagged 23 right whales in the Gulf of St. Lawrence and used video footage from the tags along with a machine learning algorithm to recognize when the whales were feeding at night. The data revealed that whales are feeding within the same depth as large vessels at night, increasing the risk of collision. The paper's lead author, Jay Kirkham, says collisions with vessels and entanglements in fishing gear are the leading causes of death in the whale population. Diana Mussina, The Canadian Press.
1: And real estate watchers in Nova Scotia say rapidly rising rental prices in the region show no sign of slowing. That as the province now tops the country for average asking rents. Canadian Press reporter Don Mitchell.
5: According to data from rentals.ca, it's reached more than $2,300 a month since August. The platform's spokesperson, Giacomo Lattis, says that while the Atlantic province now ranks higher than most expensive markets like British Columbia, it's a story about composition, not just prices.
1: Lattis says new projects tend to be geared toward more affluent renters as opposed to Halifax's large demographic of students with limited budgets. This is the Canadian Press. In sports, the Toronto Blue Jays capped off a disappointing season this afternoon with a 5-1 victory over the Cincinnati Reds at the Rogers Centre. Veteran starter Max Scherzer delivered a vintage performance with 7 strikeouts over 7-plus innings. It could have been the 42-year-old's final start of his storied career. The Jays did not make the playoffs, finishing last in the American League East Division standings at 79-83. A busy day in NFL action with 13 games on the schedule. So far, the Kansas City Chiefs have beat the Dolphins in Miami 24-10. The Buffalo Bills also beat the Los Angeles Chargers 24-16. The Detroit Lions beat the Jets 31-24, while the Commanders beat the Seahawks 33-31. In CFL action, the Hamilton Tiger Cats have been eliminated from playoff contention. And Canada's Leila Fernandez has captured her first title of the tennis season. The 24-year-old from Laval, Quebec beat Australia's Talia Gibson in the final at the Singapore Open. From the Canadian Press, I'm Naira Ahmed.
6: Welcome to the Couch Potatoes radio show and podcast. I'm Brett McGarry. This week, I can't wait to tell you about the movie that I watched this week because it lives up to the hype and then some. Plus,
7: I'm Jeff Braun. Reacher's adventure has ended for another year, but his friends has begun. And I rediscovered an old favorite franchise this week. Plus,
6: it is a busy weekend at the movies with 4 new ones, 1 new-ish, and 1 I can't believe I forgot to mention last week. I was so excited on the weekend when I started going through the streamers to see if they had any new movies. And when I opened Prime Video, right there on the homepage was a movie I have been dying to see. One of the biggest hits of the year that came out of nowhere. Obsession.
8: Have you ever actually, like, flirted with Nikki?
9: I'm gonna go get some shots.
10: I'll come with you.
8: If she means this much to you, and I know she does, say, Nikki, I think we should grab a drink sometime.
10: Nikki, wait. I was gonna ask you,
9: What?
10: I lost my train of thought.
9: Hi.
10: Good night. What else?
8: Why?
10: One wish, Willow. You only get one wish. I wish Nikki Freeman loved me more than anyone in the entire world.
6: She came back right after he snapped the one wish, Willow. So it's about this guy. He's got a big crush on this girl. He makes a wish with the aforementioned one wish Willow that he bought in a crystals store. And it worked. But did it work too well?
11: It's weird how you two are dating all of a sudden.
12: I love you so much.
13: Hey, what kind of spells you put on her?
6: It did not take him long to realize that some desires come at a dark and sinister price.
10: Nikki? I love you. I love you.
14: I love you.
10: I love you! I was calling to see if there's a way I can cancel a wish.
15: I'm sorry, we don't really do that.
10: So she's just stuck like this forever?
15: Well, yeah, I mean, as long as you live.
10: As long as I live?
6: So it's a monkey's paw kind of story, like the classic short story from 1982 that got done for a Simpsons Halloween episode where Homer was, he got the monkey's paw and some Froggert. The whole be careful what you wish for kind of thing. So first of all, let's talk about this movie's box office, because it cost a reported $750,000 to make. And it opened in May as the summer movie season was kicking off. And when I saw the trailer, I thought, well, that looks cool, but I've never heard of any of these people. It's probably just going to get, you know, sort of demolished. And it had a decent opening weekend, $17 million. Its domestic total was $263 million. And its worldwide total, $519.4 million. Million. What a return on investment. Meant to look up the movies with the best returns on investment. I'm guessing the Blair Witch Project's got to be in there. The first Paranormal Activity has to be in there as well. 93% on Rotten Tomatoes with the critics and 94% with the fans. As far as how was it? So I had high expectations. Everybody who's seen it has been raving about how great it is. So I tried to sort of temper my expectations. They were smashed. It was amazing. I had so much fun watching this movie. And what made it particularly special is watching it, you're watching stars being born, particularly in the actor playing the, you know, the Indy Navaretti is her name, the one who is the subject of the wish. She's incredible. Incredible. And they've actually launched a campaign for her for the Oscars. They're going to try to get her in for Best Actress, and well-deserved. I would love to see it. I wouldn't be surprised if she wins it, to be quite frank. She's so good. Not to suggest that her co-lead, her male counterpart, was terrible or anything. Michael Johnston is his name. He was great too, but Indy Navaretti, easily the standout in the cast. And as well, the director, Curry Barker is his name. This is only his second movie, I believe, and we'll get to his background in just a moment as well. Another thing I loved about this movie, the camera work is so cool. It's incredible the way they managed to shoot her where she's backlit and her face is in shadow. They do this multiple times. It just makes it really creepy. And they also hold the camera on a lot of shots and just let the shot linger, and in this case they do it for uncomfortably long times where you're kind of thinking like, okay, please cut, please go to something else. No, okay, you're gonna make me continue to watch it. And it works so well. It's so effective, particularly when you can see her facial expressions slowly change from somewhat normal to somewhat not so normal. So I thought I adored this movie. I would say, I mean, yeah, it's a horror movie, but it has some scares, but it's not so much a scary movie as it's more of a, like, there's definitely a thriller and perhaps even a mystery component. Bron, if you were to watch a movie like this, there is at least one scene that's kind of out of nowhere gory.
14: Yeah. I could just look away. Do I miss vital information if I look away? Or is it just like, well, whatever, that's going to end up, like, that guy's dead. I know that. I don't need to watch it happen.
6: Yeah, that's it. It's just something really grisly happens, yeah. And it's completely unexpected and very effective. And so the movie's awesome. Just point also of note, so Indy Navaretti, the actor, she so she made the movie, and then she went into a bit of a dry spell, a year and a half without landing an acting job, despite continuous auditions. I heard she made only like $50,000 from this. I mean, the budget was $750,000. So she had to live stream video games. She built her own PC and streamed video games on Twitch and walked dogs to cover her expenses. And then, of course, now the movie came out. Huge hit. She's going to be a star forever if she doesn't blow it. Because her career has been transformed. I've already seen her in a commercial for Gap, I think. Yeah. And she also got cast as Rogue in the Marvel Studios upcoming X-Men film. And in fact, she reportedly turned down like a mid-7-figure film offer, like a $2.5 million offer for another horror movie. And she was being considered for Michael Mann's Heat 2. And she pushed all that aside to focus on being in the X-Men reboot as Rogue.
14: That one seems like it might be a little bit more, you know, like, oh, that's continuous work for like three movies at least kind of a deal. So you sort of, especially, and turning down the horror movie just to be like, I don't want to just do horror movies. And if I do two in a row, that might be what happens.
6: Yeah, you might get typecast. Yeah. And given her, I don't know. Oh, I should have meant to look this up as well. But given her video game background, she's probably a bit of a geek and is probably really stoked to play Rogue. The director, Curry Barker, is part of a string of YouTubers who have had recent success making successful jumps to directing horror movies on the big screen. Obsession is only his second film. In 2024, he had something called Milk and Cereal, spelt with an S, and now he signed an 8-figure deal for his next movie. And by the way, it's so weird that he's focusing on horror, because in his YouTube stuff, it's a comedy sketch. So yeah. I don't know.
14: Hey, Jordan Peele did it.
6: Yeah, good point. Other YouTubers to enjoy big success on the big screen are a guy named Kane Parsons, who directed Backrooms. That made $400 million worldwide earlier.

0: the box office list, and then it was not there. It was making more money than some of these big studio movies, and I guess the studios, because this guy bucked the system and put it out himself, they were, the box office numbers were no longer being officially reported. It is there now at Box Office Mojo. But because he gave the studio system the middle finger, as it were, they tried to bury it. So pretty cool. We're seeing this new wave of fresh filmmakers and obsession. It's just, it's extraordinary. I think the one sort of knock that I would give is it, even at an hour 48, it feels like maybe it could have been trimmed up just a little bit, but it's amazing. You can find it on Prime Video. Highly recommended. I'm going to give it 4.5 couch cushions out of 5. And again, Indy Navaretti, you're watching a star being born, and it was really special and fun.
1: That's awesome. I am definitely going to watch it at some point. I might have watched it this week, except then the NHL tickets fell into my lap for a preseason game. It's like, oh, free hockey game is free hockey game.
0: Oh, good for you.
1: Yeah. And you said you'd watch it. So I was like, all right, Couch Potatoes got that one covered this week.
0: And up next, Bron watched all of it. I watched most of the first episode of Survivor 51. That's next. You are listening to The Couch Potatoes.
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3: Welcome back to the Couch Potatoes. I'm Jeff, he's Brett, and season 51 of one of our favorite shows started this week. It's, of course, Survivor.
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8: And Wednesday nights on Global.
3: So you didn't watch all of it. It was a two-hour preview or premiere like they like to do, and it looks like 90 minutes an episode going forward. So you didn't get all the way into it?
8: No, I made it like an hour 20, only because I wasn't planning to watch it at all, because I was actually catching up on... I was finishing off Neely, which we're going to get to.
3: Yeah.
8: So once I finished Neely, I thought I should go to bed, and then I thought, well, I'll just put on the first like 10 minutes of Survivor. Yeah. And I got sucked in, and I finally looked at the clock and said, dude, you have to go to bed. So they were just starting the immunity challenge, and right. That's when I thought, that's a good place to turn it off.
3: Okay, well, let's go back to last week where we listened to the promo, and you were speculating about a few of the guests, and you're like, all right, there's a wrestler guy. But then somebody else in the promo used the word digis instead of digits,
8: yep.
3: And it greatly upset you. And you said, I hope that's not the wrestler. And sure enough, it's the wrestler, bro.
8: Yep. I laughed so hard.
3: I took a screenshot of it. I was like, just in case he hasn't seen it.
8: Yeah.
3: So are you... that clouded it already? You like that guy or not? What's his name? Matt? Is his name Matt?
8: I think it was Brady.
3: Brady, that's it.
8: And he calls his fan, his acolytes Brodies or something instead of bros, I guess. They're Brodies.
3: Yeah, and big Bradys and little Brodies or something. That was weird.
8: Yeah. No, I really, he was fun.
3: Yeah.
8: I enjoyed it so much. The way that they did the intro where... Probst was kind of walking in between all of the castaways,
3: yeah,
8: as he's explaining the rules, where the in a way, like, that's normally the thing he just explains to the camera,
3: right,
8: where they're already off doing their thing, but they're waiting for him to give them the word go. I don't know. It was electric.
3: It was. And they're all on one boat to start, and they don't know which tribe they're in yet, and we don't know who's supposed to be in what tribe. And it was one of these grab what you can off the boat because that's all you're going to get kind of thing. So there's like supplies there, and I was having anxiety for them. I was like, well, how is this working out? If I'm getting like this guy over here to help me grab this, you know, piece of a raft or whatever, do I get it when we get to shore? Does he get it? Or who gets it? Anyways, it all got explained or whatever. But I was like, how are they doing something new just to start the show 51 seasons in? It continues to be impressive on that front.
8: Yeah, and the way that they incorporated, I'm curious to see how the individual idols are going to come into play, because if it's the open era, as they're calling it, where anything that they've done in the past could show up.
3: Yeah.
8: Like, we already saw one individual idol, but we've seen over the years they've had to, you know, different ways to how they get them, right? Sometimes they just find them. Other times they had to crack a puzzle or whatever.
3: Yep.
8: Other times they had to, okay, it's buried under your camp. You got to find it when you have time. I feel like every week or every time an idol pops up, it might be by a different delivery mechanism.
3: I think so too. And there was a couple of things maybe deeper from what you've seen where it was like, oh, they haven't done it one specific thing that way in many years. And I guess this year they're doing it again. So that's kind of cool. And it's just little things. And I was like, I'm not going to catch all of these. I'm thrilled I caught like two or three of them. There was one part, again, I think it was right at the beginning of the challenge. So I won't give you the details, but it was basically Probst going, these are the things people yell at me about on the streets.
8: Yep.
3: And it's like, do you want to keep doing it that way or not? If you say, yeah, we'll do it that way. And it was basically, he's just saying, hey, everybody on the street, the audience, don't come yelling at me about this stuff because it's not my fault. I laughed a lot at that. I was like, that's more than him physically aging. That's how you know he's becoming an old man. He's like, I'm sick of people yelling at me on the streets.
8: Yeah, no, that was a really funny moment. And I got to say, there's an Irish member of the cast.
3: I thought I was going crazy. I was like, what is wrong with me? I've got a hearing problem. And I was just like, nope. there's something wrong with my ears because I don't understand what this guy's saying. And then somebody called him Irish. I was like, oh, it's just an accent. Okay.
8: And he, I think he, so far, you know, I love the Irish accent, but so far he seems like he could end up being a lot of fun. So it's a great cast thus far. I'm enjoying the twists. Jeff Probst is full of sass.
3: Yep.
8: A couple of Canadians on the cast who are both interesting, bordering on obnoxious. One is a voice actor.
3: Oh, there's two people were doing voices in this episode, and I was like, this can't go on all season. Yeah.
8: Yeah, one of them does cartoons, and she was kind of leaning into that. And then the other guy is just weird, the other Canadian. And you're right, there was a dude who was trying way too hard. I hope his team loses, and I hope he gets voted out. I'll find out when I get home from recording this today.
3: So there we go. Season 51 of Survivor is underway.
8: Wednesday nights on Global.
3: Now we're going to talk about a couple of shows over on Prime Video that are weirdly connected to each other. So one show just ended and another began in the Reacherverse. First up, let's look at the season 4 finale of Reacher.
4: Jack Reacher, where is the drive that Anna Merrick gave to you before she killed herself on the train?
9: I have no idea what you're talking about.
4: Do you think we're stupid?
9: Yes. Told you.
3: Season 4 of Reacher saw the big man, an ex-military MP who now lives as a drifter who gets in adventures in both Philadelphia and Washington, D.C., trying to solve the new case. It began with the mysterious death of a woman on the subway and branched out into a terrorist threat reaching the highest levels of government. Reacher, played by Alan Ritchson again, got a new team of friends like he does each season. Sadell Noel as Tamara Green, a Philly cop. Christopher Rodriguez Marquette as Jacob Merrick, a small-town cop with a very personal connection to the case. And Kevin Wiseman is Russell Plum. He's a journalist of sorts, and I was thrilled to see Wiseman show up because he played Marshall, the tech guy, in Alias 25 years ago and was excellent comic relief on that show, so thrilled to see him again. The great character actor Kevin Corrigan shows up as Tamara's partner in the Philly PD, and he had the best line of the season when he referred to Reacher as Hobo Cop. That made me laugh out loud.
8: I don't think I caught that.
3: Oh, it's like in the first episode, or second maybe. There are also a couple of Indonesian assassins in the mix who are aggressively violent. They were played by Angun and Agnes Mo, both of whom are among the biggest pop stars in the history of Indonesia, and also actresses. And it's always been a violent show. It felt a little more violent than usual this year. I don't know if that was just my perception. The finale was certainly violent. There was one giant fight scene that felt like it took up 20 minutes on a couple of different fronts. Reacher versus a series of goons, and then also against the big bads while his team fought some others. And you always got to take this show with a giant grain of salt. Any of this in real life, you know, Reacher would literally die every episode. But it felt like the beatings he took on a weekly basis here were worse than usual. And the beating he took in the finale was almost laughable. That was so much. Entertaining, though. I found it to be, it's an incredibly consistently entertaining show. And that's all you're really looking for out of Reacher. It's all it's trying to be. Good stuff. I can't wait for season 5.
8: Yeah, that Agnes Mo, I think she's lobbying to be in the X-Men as well.
3: Oh, really?
8: She wants to be, what's the character's name? Psylocke.
3: Okay.
8: Pretty sure that I've seen her posting about that. But yeah, those two Indonesian women were incredible. I was excited when I learned that they were Indonesian because I was hoping for some Indonesian fighting scenes. I've talked about those movies, The Raid and The Raid 2.
3: Right.
8: Some of the most electrifying martial arts you'll ever see. And indeed, that beating Reacher took in that finale, laughable is a perfect word. I sat there thinking, come on. Like, I know he's a big, strong man, but give me a break. He's not a god. But I enjoyed Reacher Season 4. I didn't love it, but I didn't, like, dislike it. I think it just was like, okay, that ticked the Reacher box.
3: Yep.
8: It was a good season. But I think I might actually like its spinoff a little bit more. And up next, we're going to tell you, as Jeff mentioned, Reacher Season 4 ended, and another show immediately began called Neely. You are listening to The Couch Potatoes. Everybody's working for the weekend.
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3: Welcome back to the Couch Potatoes. I'm Jeff. He's Brett. We just talked about the Reacher season 4 finale. And the one thing that was absent from the season of Reacher was his old pal Neely, played by Maria Sten. She was an old army buddy of Reacher's. And if she wasn't along for the whole ride each season up until now, she did always pop up at least once to help out. Not this year, though, but that's because she's got her own show.
22: Francis Neely. I'm a PI. We need to talk about the L-stop at Wells. My friend Tommy was killed on the tracks.
23: I heard the train coming and body slamming into metal.
24: Seems like kid got high and he walked into a train. Case closed. Bull.
22: Yep.
3: Right off the bat, Neely season one, episode one started with somebody dying on a train because of a train, just like Reacher's season first episode started like that. I thought that was weird. Not at all connected. All eight episodes of Neely dropped at once on Prime Video right after the Reacher finale, but it's not a continuation of the story. It is its own thing. And Neely, once again, played by Maria Stan of Chicago PI, who used to be in the Army with Reacher, like I said. So it's basically the show is Reacher without Reacher. And on paper, that could seem like a pretty tough beat because the big giant man is one of the main selling points of Reacher. Weirdly, though, I tore through the first four episodes of Neely so far and have really enjoyed it. It's a little more down to earth and serious in tone, and maybe not a ton to distinguish it that way from a lot of other police or detective procedural shows that are out there. But it's still fantastic. She's the only character we know. Reacher has a cameo in the first episode, probably again at the end. It's a fast-paced show compared to a lot of other cop shows. The story keeps chugging along, and it has enough shootouts and chases and that sort of thing to keep me entertained. I think the plot is interesting. I actually think they got a better story going on in this Neely season than Reacher season four had, to be honest. And in Reacher, I think we're usually only really as in on what's going on as Reacher is, at least in the early going. But with Neely, seems to be a little more of the show showing us stuff all over that she doesn't know about. So although there is still quite a bit of mystery, and I'm liking how it's unfolding as we go. Weirdly enough, like I said, they both started with deaths by mass transit, which again is a coincidence. In the case of Neely, though, she knows the guy that died and she thinks something is afoot, and yada yada yada, she ends up investigating this cult that's set up on a farm outside Chicago. Like Reacher, she also has a team of helpers, including a local cop, her boss's secretary from her PI firm, and a delinquent kid from the neighborhood. There's also some kind of evil pharmaceutical guy in play, and the cult leader's played by Damon Harriman. He has played Charles Manson in a couple of things, and he's probably best known as the lovable screw-up goon Dewey Crow from Justified, who thought he had his kidney stolen that one episode. He showed up, and I was all in because he is just fantastic whenever he shows up in anything. And like I said, for what it's got going against it, just in the fact that Reacher's not in it, I think Neely is, for me, through four, off to a good start. I look forward to seeing the rest. You've seen it all.
8: I did watch all of it. Yeah, I wasn't planning to rip through all eight episodes this week because I wanted to watch Survivor Wednesday night on Global. Once again, that'll be Wednesday nights on Global with 90-minute episodes moving forward. Although there's usually another random two-hour episode before the, and then eventually the finale's 3 hours. But so I was like you, I tore through the first few episodes, and yesterday I put on episode 5 and loved it, and each episode has a great cliffhanger, and of course, because it gives you 2 seconds to react and then it just starts the next episode. And so I just kept going. I enjoyed the story of Neely more than the story from season 4 of Reacher. Like, Reacher was fun, but I felt like the story was like, it was pretty big. It just kept getting bigger and bigger and kind of wackier, whereas Neely's, I think, was tighter. And I just found the show overall more interesting. I really enjoyed the supporting cast, I think Sten is terrific. When I heard they were doing a spinoff, I thought, I don't know if she's got the stuff to be the main character. She was a great supporting character in Reacher, but she proved me wrong. She's amazing. So I really dig Neely. So the ending, the only thing I would say is I felt like it's clear which show has better action, Reacher, by a mile. And some of the stuff that happened in the finale felt a little half-baked to me. But it didn't hamper my enjoyment of the way that the story played out.
3: So. Right on. Okay, well, what should we move to now? Well, let's move to this trailer that came out this week that I'm very excited about, because it's the first proper trailer for a movie starring Brad Pitt called The Further Misadventures of Cliff Booth, and it was released by Netflix.
0: You heard the story about Bruce Lee getting his ass kicked by a stuntman, yeah?
1: Oh, yeah.
0: This is the guy.
2: Evening, fellas.
1: Do I know you from somewhere?
2: Name's Cliff.
3: Brad Pitt reprising his Oscar-winning role as the stuntman from Quentin Tarantino's Once Upon a Time in Hollywood back in 2019. However, this is not a Quentin Tarantino movie. He wrote it, but David Fincher is directing it, and I'm not complaining. That's like saying my Lamborghini's in the shop. I'll have to take my Porsche today. The movie is set 8 years later. Booth is retired from stunting, but works as a studio fixer, whatever that is. It looks like he's dealing with a lot of low-level criminals in the trailer, and it looks like a blast. Very David Finchery, who of course has been one of the best filmmaking partners of Brad Pitt's career. They did Seven, Fight Club, and Benjamin Button together, and they work well together. Leonardo DiCaprio not returning as Hollywood star Rick Dalton. Timothy Oliphant, though, will reprise his original role of James Stacy as well. We'll see Scott Conn, Elizabeth Debicki, Yahya Abdul-Mateen II, Carla Gugino, Holt McElhinney, and J.B. Tadina in this sequel. The Further Misadventures of Cliff Booth is set to premiere in IMAX theaters November 25th before hitting Netflix on December 23rd. Fincher and Netflix have a deal, so sadly his movies go right to Netflix. That's from Variety, and in the past, some Netflix movies do get a proper theatrical release in Canada, but not in the U.S., including Fincher's The Killer a couple years ago, so hard to say for sure just yet what's going to happen here. Sounds like it should at least be an IMAX, so which also seems unnecessary for a movie like that, but I will go anyways, and one way or another, we are soon going to see it.
1: You worked with Rick Dalton for a number of years. What brought an end to your engagement?
2: Rick got too fat for me to double him anymore.
8: Well, how about we look now at what's new in theaters? We mentioned earlier it's a busy weekend at the theaters, and why don't we start with one that stars Brad Pitt alongside Uber the dog. The movie is called Heart of the Beast.
5: This is Odin. He's a highly trained combat canine. It's time for him to know peace.
6: On September 25th, it will take all their skills.
14: Gonna need you, boy. Pull.
6: All their training to do the impossible.
14: 58 miles. I'll get you home.
6: Heart of the Beast, September 25th, rated PG-13.
8: After surviving a plane crash, a former Special Forces soldier finds himself trapped in the unforgiving Alaskan wilderness with his combat dog named Odin, and together they battle the elements and other animals in a harsh landscape that would likely kill any other man or dog. So this looks pretty cool. Looks like a fun adventure. Brad Pitt's always awesome. Dogs are always awesome. 89% on Rotten Tomatoes, so looks like you can't go wrong with Heart of the Beast. I know a lot of people who are pumped to see this next one. Robert Pattinson stars in that movie about To Catch a Predator. It's called Primetime.
25: Come on in. I made cookies.
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33: What's going to happen to you?
28: What do you think should happen to you?
6: Rated R.
8: In 2006, To Catch a Predator host Chris Hansen set out to make television history. To Catch a Predator was on for 3 years with 20 episodes, and it was canceled in 2007 after some controversy and legal scrutiny around their sting operations. This movie is also at 89% around there. Pattinson is said to be excellent. My favorite, I enjoyed the show To Catch a Predator, but one of my favorite To Catch a Predator moments was actually in an opening montage for the Emmys.
3: Oh.
8: It was when Conan was hosting, and and he was running through like different TV shows.
3: Yeah.
8: And he ended up inside a house, and he was wondering what's going on. And then Chris Hansen comes out and says,
3: funny.
8: And he says, "Do you go by Conebone 69 online?" So that, but apparently he's portrayed kind of like an unhinged lunatic.
3: Yeah.
8: And apparently his nemesis, or at least one of them, is the show Lost, because they can't beat Lost in the ratings or something like that.
3: Oh, man, that's weird. No, that sounds about right. That's, the time frame certainly works out.
8: Yeah, so Primetime is out, getting good reviews. And up next, we mentioned there's one that's new-ish, so we'll tell you about that. And you're only going to have a short time to check it out on the big screen. You are listening to The Couch Potatoes.
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8: I'm Brett, he's Jeff. We are the Couch Potatoes. Looking at what is new at the movies this weekend, we already covered Brad Pitt and Uber the Dog starring in Heart of the Beast. 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It's the To Catch a Predator movie. Also new this week, sort of.
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8: So it's my understanding there are four new scenes in this movie, including a post-credits kind of deal. And I'm curious to know if it'll catch Avatar, because Endgame has 2.799 billion worldwide and Avatar has 2.92 billion. So it would have to, it'd still have to make like over $125 million in a re-release.
3: I don't think so.
8: Yeah.
3: I also don't think that should count. Just like when they re-released the original Star Wars, that shouldn't count for the original Star Wars box office numbers. Come on.
8: Well, that's part of what happened with Avatar.
3: I know. And I think E.T. and Jurassic Park have done stuff like that too, but whatever.
8: New from DreamWorks Animation, something called Forgotten Island.
0: Do you want to be best friends?
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8: So while they're celebrating their last night together, Joe and Raisa stumble upon a mysterious portal that transports them to the fantastical island of Nikali, packed with magical and mythological creatures they grew up hearing stories about from their Filipino families. But the longer they are there, the more memories they will forget, and they have to find a way to leave the island before they forget each other forever. It's getting excellent, 100% on Rotten Tomatoes as of Thursday when we record this, so it looks pretty good. We also have something called The Stunt Driver.
23: I'm Ken Carter, and I jump cars for a living. You want to jump over a mile in a rocket car? It's a real easy way to get yourself killed.
8: So this one stars Jay Baruchel, Ben Foster, and Ed Helms. It is set in the mid-70s and recounts the true underdog story of Canada's Ken Carter, the world champion stunt driver who battles personal demons and public doubt to attempt what everyone considers impossible, a mile-long jump across the St. Lawrence River in a rocket car. And finally, I mentioned off the top of the show there is a movie I forgot to mention last week.
24: Megatron must be stopped, no matter the cost.
8: You got the touch. It's Transformers the movie, the 40th anniversary, the apology tour. The original plan was this was only going to be out for one night, one screening per theater, and then gone. And then they added a whole bunch of screenings, and now they've added another week. So if you want to go see that on the big screen, and it does have a new scene that's like 10 minutes long, I'm guessing post-credits, that they made specifically for this. It's Peter Cullen's final work, the voice of Optimus Prime. That scene has leaked online, so you can probably still find it there, or you can wait to go see it on the big screen. So there you go. That's what's new and new adjacent at the movies this week.
3: I watched something at home this week. I felt very old when I rewatched The Bourne Identity.
25: I'll give you $10,000 to drive me to Paris.
26: I can't remember anything that happened before 2 weeks ago.
29: Trained by the government.
30: You've got a black ops agent who's off the reservation.
29: Taught to disappear.
34: I don't even know who I'm hiding from.
36: I gotta figure this out.
29: Born to survive.
37: You! Stop right there!
29: On June 14th, Matt Damon.
38: This is not gonna stop.
29: Is Jason Bourne.
39: What are you gonna do?
38: I'm full of surprises.
29: Identity, rated PG-13, at theaters Friday, June 14th.
3: Bourne Identity came out in 2002, almost 25 years ago, directed by Doug Liman, who also made Swingers, and written by Tony Gilroy, who would go on to create the show Andor. It made $214 million, quite a lot for something like this back then. Plus, it had been delayed a bunch and marred with reshoots, and Liman was apparently a hothead, and everyone just thought this would be a train wreck. And then it went on to become one of the biggest DVD rentals of 2003, spawned a bunch of sequels, has already run the gamut of being the hot new thing, the exciting trilogy, followed by fading a little into the background, then brought back with new sequels and more fading, then a TV series no one watched, and now it's really faded. And I'm always looking for an old favorite to revisit, and the Bourne movies have always been sort of an instant now when I'm scrolling around because they're so frantic. But a podcast I like recently did an episode, so I thought, yeah, let's go for it. I fired it up, and I said off the top, I felt old rewatching it because Matt Damon looks so young in this. He's 32, but he looks like a baby. I guess he's a kind of a baby face. Just one of those things where he's also never really left the spotlight, so we've seen him as he ages, like our friends and families, so no one sort of realizes the aging until they see the old photos. It caught me off guard because I don't even think of the Bourne movies as being that long ago. I don't know how long it's been since I've seen it. It's been years. It's got to be at least 10 or 15. I couldn't remember a lot of it until I saw it. Like, I remembered all the scenes once they were playing, but I never really knew what was coming next. So it's sort of like a new movie to me, and I'm going to rewatch the rest. I found a box set of Blu-rays for $27, so I got that now. The last one, Jason Bourne, won't be a rewatch because I've never actually seen it. I am looking forward to watching it now because The Bourne Identity was just terrific fun to revisit. The cell phones and his haircut are the only things that haven't really stood the test of time. The action certainly does. A lot of great hand-to-hand combat scenes, a really fun car chase, and I don't think Bourne gets enough credit for the influence it had on action movies, because in the 80s it was mostly, you know, ripped dudes shooting people like Sly and Arnie as one-man armies, Bruce Willis and Die Hard.